0: WWTN have our own story, how we ended up here. And I was talking with Mike Warsaw recently. I said, you know, you were 26 when you came here. I said, I was 26 when I came here. I said, really? Yeah. So interesting that we're both called in our 20s.
1: And I've been here 26 years. That's the best I can do.
0: But we each have our own stories. And I was talking to him about how mother invited him to come down here. And one of his first jobs was working in production. And he wore a lot of different hats. But he said, it seems like I've always been traveling, you know. And he's doing a lot of that today. But we all have our own stories. And Scott Hahn suggests that in heaven, we're going to hear each other's stories, how God intervened in our life for our salvation. And it's never going to be tiresome because it's exciting to know how God's working.
1: Now, Mother indicates that if you're religious, you must be happy.
0: Mm-hmm.
1: How's that working for you?
0: It's working. Yeah, it's definitely working. But she also puts out, it's not an easy life. So she brings that reality in there too. Neither is marriage, you know. That I was reading an article recently about marriage. Typically you have four deaths, or most people have four deaths, you mm-hmm. know. That there's a death of dying to yourself when you get married, you know, sacrificing for the other person. Then you have children, and now there's another element of sacrifice. Then as you get older, there's another element of losing certain things, and then eventually death. But all of that leads to a greater gift of self. And that's what Mother's talking about here, that that's where we really find happiness, is giving of ourselves.
1: It's also different, I would think, being a religious versus even being, a secular priest, right?
0: Mm-hmm. That we live in community, and so you have that rubbing up against each other, but you have the encouragement too of brothers who know the struggles, but also the joys. It's great to have the support. You know, I certainly prefer that, and that's why God called me to that.
1: Absolutely. So now you can hear why Mother Angelica became a nun.
2: We could go on, but we can't because we have a call. Hello?
3: This is Jennifer.
2: I can't hear you.
3: Hello?
2: Oh, hi.
3: Mother Angelica?
2: Yeah.
3: This is Jennifer, and I'm from Mississippi. I'm 9 years old.
2: You're 9 years old. And what's your question?
3: What is it like to be a sister? Are you happy about being one?
2: Well, sweetheart, I am a happy nun. And I've been one for 52 years, for which I'm most grateful. You know, a lot of people think, sweetheart, that if you're a nun, you got to be something wrong with you, see. I mean, you kind of missed your chance. I've always said God was very, very good to some man when he gave me a religious vocation. I would have given him one fit. I know that, but that isn't why I became a nun. I became a nun when I was healed of a very serious stomach ailment, and I knew for the first time, and I was almost 19, that Jesus he loved me individually, you know? But when you come from a single family, you lose track of God sometimes. You lose track of goodness, and you lose track of compassion, and you lose track of God. You know there's a God, but you're trying to survive. The order of the day is survival, not religion. And it's as a result, you lose sight. See? God is someone up there that's got all kind of children, and you're one of them. But I found out that wasn't true. Wasn't true at all. God knew me. He loved me, and he healed me. And when I found that one fact, that one reality, that one truth, I had to serve him totally. There was no other choice. I had to say for the rest of my life, Lord, I love you. Thank you. Thank you, Lord. Thank you, Lord. And so religious life is not an easy life. Wasn't meant to be. Religious life is a total giving of myself. But that's the only way to have happiness, you see. And we take vows to get rid of things, not to obtain, but to give our whole heart to God. And when your whole heart is with God, even in the process, which takes time, even in that process, you learn how wonderful God is. And you know that no matter what sacrifice comes along, it's nothing compared to what he does for you and me. See? And so, religious should be, must be, happy. Why? Because they have Jesus. In our community, we're very spoiled. Because our life is to have the Blessed Sacrament always exposed in our chapels. There's always someone there day and night, 24 hours a day, year in and year out. It's been over 150 years now. Yet someone has been there to say thank you, Lord, for all mankind. And it's a happy life. It has its crosses and its heartaches and its frustrations. But you can never lose sight that you are a spouse of Christ. And like him, you also have to have your crucifixion and your resurrection. That constant dying and living. And that's what makes us happy.
1: Next up on Mother Angelica Answering the Call, we move to a call about enrolling your family in the scapular. Now, I know you enrolled our house in the Sacred Heart. What about the scapular?
0: Yeah, that's a beautiful devotion, too. And typically, it would take place when you received your first Holy Communion. That was one of the elements, too, many times. I've done it many times. I keep the ritual on me, actually, because people will come here, visit the gift shop. They've never been enrolled, and I'm very happy to do that. My own father, the last time I went home and I saw my dad, he said, can you bring some scapulars? Because his was getting worn and torn. Mm-hmm. And so I did that, and I blessed him, blessed his scapular, and re-enrolled him again. And but, you know, he passed away a week later, and I took that old wrinkled up one that he had been wearing for years, and that was one that he was buried with, mm-hmm. because it was a sign that he had this love of Our Lady and trust.
1: Right, and the stick-to-itiveness, they kept going all those years, that in. What's also great here, Mother talks a little bit about it, because sometimes people go, well, a scapular, if you have this, you're guaranteed to go to heaven. And Mother says, you know, you have to be a son and daughter of Our Lady.
0: No goofing off and say, well, I got a scapular.
1: That's right. It's not going to get you in past St. Peter, no matter what they tell you. Let's see what Mother has to say about enrolling your family in the scapular.
2: We have another call. Hello?
4: Hello, Mother.
2: Where are you from?
4: I'm from Lansing, Illinois.
2: And what is your question?
4: I would like to know how to enroll my family and how do I go about doing so.
2: Well, how do I say this? Find a priest who believes in the scapular. That's number one. Tell him to look at the Roman, it's not the Roman missal, but it's the Roman ritual. And in the Roman ritual, there is a beautiful, about three or four prayers. And then he has to put this on your head, like so. And I think if you get a Marian, a priest that belongs to the Marian movement, I'm afraid some of our liberal brethren have dismissed or thrown away these very, very important sacramentals. In fact, I heard not too long ago somebody had sand in the in the holy water fountain. I don't know what you're supposed to do with the sand. I don't know what you do with it. But anyway, it's supposed to be holy water. But the scapular should be enrolled. You have to have a priest. He may come to your home and do it. It would be nice if you and your family could just go in the church and kneel down and be enrolled. All of our sisters felt something very special when they were enrolled. And most of us were enrolled the second time. But I figured, I don't remember being enrolled, and I figured if I didn't remember, I better do it again. But I think it's very special. And you're protected. See, you're protected by Our Lady from eternal damnation. You got to be good now. You can't go around goofing off and say, well, I got a scapular on. That's not going to save you. You have to be a son and daughter of Our Lady. You have to do what Our Lady pleases. And you have to be chaste in your state in life, whatever that is. You should be modest. And, you know, you need it. You need to be modest when you go to church. Oh, my. You would not look like you look if you were in England and were called to the presence of Queen Elizabeth. Why do you go in the presence of God? You see, he doesn't care. What do you think he is over there? You think he's blind? He does care a lot. Because it says to me, you really don't believe the Lord Almighty God is really present, or you would never walk in the church. You men are no better than some women.
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6: Toddlers are utterly free, maybe too free. In the quiet moments after communion the other day, my 3-year-old repeatedly shouted, "I tooted." They don't care what people think of them. They actually don't really worry about anything. Who's going to pay the bills? Where's my next meal going to come from? They get in their car seats without asking, "Where are we going?" They fall asleep in those car seats and wake up somewhere else and never wonder, "What happened last night?" That's because they know they have a father and a mother who love them and look out for them. So they're free to enjoy the ride. As we get older, we have responsibilities and stresses that pile up on us. But it's important to remember that we still have a Heavenly Father who loves us. And no matter how crazy things get, He's looking out for us. And from the eternal perspective, everything's going to be fine. You know what that means? It means we can enjoy the ride. 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
2: I think we've made prayer very complicated. You know, nobody has to tell you how to talk to a friend or a neighbor or probably somebody in the streetcar, or you pass somebody in a restaurant. It comes spontaneous. It's natural. Well, that's how prayer is. It's spontaneous sometimes. You're just going to speak from your heart.
7: This is Father Joseph Marquis. Almighty and ever-living God, we recall that it was an unborn child, St. John the Baptist, who most enthusiastically welcomed yet another unborn child early on in the first trimester with great joy. We pray that through the intercession of St. John the Baptist, an end of abortion may come about in this generation. For you are the source of life and all that is good. Amen.
8: This is Father Tim Donovan. In the name of the Father, and of the Son, and of the Holy Spirit. Amen. Lord, in your mercy, we ask for the grace to end the scourge of abortion in our land. We ask that you would open our eyes and our hearts to the beauty of life and give us a profound respect for the great gift of life that you give each one of us. Help us to help others who are in their times of need to bring life into this world. We ask this through Christ our Lord. Amen.
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1: And thank you so much for staying with us for part two of Mother Angelica Answering the Call. I'm Doug Keck, along with Father Joseph Mary Wolf. So, Father, let's move into our next phone call. Love does not go beyond obedience. Some people think it does.
0: Yes, and when you're a young person, peer pressure is very strong. It's hard to rise above that and witness to your faith, even when it's hard. And so that's what this story is about, a 21-year-old daughter. And yet to see it, I think that's what we need to inculcate in our young people, to see it as an opportunity to help others to understand and to explain our faith and what is it we believe, that we don't receive the Eucharist in the Catholic faith as if it's just a symbol, or if you come up to receive communion, it means you embrace all that the Catholic faith teaches.
1: Absolutely, and I think one of those things is what we're dealing with a lot today is the idea that there's this separation, dualism between my inner spirituality and my outer body, rather than seeing that in a Catholic way, that the way you act physically has to be in sync with what your spirituality is.
0: Yeah, that the two are one, right? That you're living the faith, and then that communion expresses that and actually deepens that realization of living that out. Recently, there was in the news this pop singer who wanted to get married in this beautiful Catholic church, and she was told no. And so there was kind of this fuss about that, as you know, all of this judgmentalness and sort of thing. But it's like, no, are you embracing the Catholic faith, or is it just like you like some of the prayers?
1: Right, exactly, and it looks nice in the pictures, and that's not the idea behind it. So let's see what Mother has to say of why love does not go beyond obedience.
2: We have another call. Hello?
9: Hello.
2: Hi, where are you from?
9: Atlanta, Georgia.
2: And what is your question?
9: It's a twofold question, sister. My daughter was invited to a retreat by her best friend. It's a Lutheran retreat, and they had asked for each participant is in an interdenominational retreat, and they'd ask for each of the girls to have their pastors sign a letter that or get permission for them to receive communion at the retreat. Of course, we called and went to our priest. He said, "No, we can't do that." I mean, the daughter's 21 years old, and the question that came back to me is that if Jesus were standing there distributing the communion, would he not give it to everyone? I'm clueless. I've talked to the deacon, I've talked to the priest, and I know where we stand as Catholics. But can she, and this is 20-year-olds with their friends and their peers, what does she do? I even suggested going up and folding her arms and not receiving communion, getting a blessing, and she says the Lutherans don't do that, and they look at you like, well, you know, why won't you receive?
2: Well, you can't compare to Jesus, because Jesus only communion to the apostles. He didn't go out in the streets and say, hey, everybody, this is the Last Supper, everybody join in. He didn't say that. It's not right. Why? Because when you receive communion in a church, you profess their doctrine. That's the problem. See, you don't understand the problem. That's why my good brothers and brother can't come to the Catholic Church and receive communion, because he does not accept the teachings of the church. See, to him, it may be a symbol or maybe nothing. So you need to belong to the church, and you take the communion of that church because that is what you believe. And you see, your daughter didn't do the right thing. Because what she said when she went to, I believe in this communion, well, she couldn't be a Catholic and believe in the real presence and then believe he's only symbolically there. And I don't really feel, I was in that situation one time, and I just stayed there. They knew that. They know. And they know. I had nothing to do with my love for them. And when they came to Mass here, I had to say, you know, you can't receive communion. They understood. If I love my brothers and brother, and he loves me, and we do, we have to understand each other's differences. But love goes beyond and above differences, but it does not go beyond obedience. So it has nothing to do that your daughter's 21. In fact, the fact she was 21 would say to me she should have known better. Not that she had a choice to make. Just because you're 21 doesn't mean you can make your own choices if you don't have an enlightened conscience, or you know you shouldn't do something, you do it anyway. That's not that's not feeling of freedom of will. You have gone against something. That's what you, that's where your will is. You went against something you shouldn't go against. And if my neighbor's love for me depends on my believing and accepting everything he believed, who are you going to love? You don't even believe all the stuff your husband believes, or your wife. Well, are you going to stop loving now because he likes pizza and you hate pizza? You make him pizza. Let him eat it. Let him eat all of it. See, we can't just say, I'm 21. I can do as I please. No, I'm afraid you can't. Try it on a red light. Let me know so I can stand on the corner. That is not a true statement, see. So you tell your daughter, she ought to, when she goes to confession, she ought to say that, you know, that she yielded to human respect. You know, we all do sometimes. It's unfortunate.
1: And wrapping up for this week, we have a call where Mother talks about why it would be worth for just one soul. Now, this has to be close to your heart.
0: It warms my heart whenever some of the people passing through here say, you got us through COVID. And it makes it worth all the sacrifices that were entailed in that time, not just for us, for others, all the employees and stuff. But it just makes it all worth it, you know, that people benefited, that they find new life in the gospel. That's what our intention is, to bring just the basic gospel message that is life-giving.
1: Absolutely, and I think it's a great message for us as individuals, because many of us say, well, what can I do? I can't affect the culture. I can't. But you're not called to do those things. You're called to affect the people around you in how you live your life. And if in doing that, all the, however you live helps one other person.
0: Exactly.
1: Then you've achieved the goal that Mother set for the network.
0: Exactly. And if you're looking too big, you know, like you're going to just do this big project that's going to conquer the world, you're going to miss the day, just the little things that have to lead up to that. Maybe God's going to make it grow, like he's made this network grow, but it begins with something small, acts of love, acts of faith, and charity toward God and others.
1: She said it many times, it would be worth it for just one soul.
2: We have another call. Hello?
10: Hello, Mother Angelica.
2: How are you?
10: I am very, very fine. This is Ken and Nancy from Aptos, California calling.
2: Wonderful. What's your question?
10: Well, basically we have two things, a little short testimony, and then also for you and your sisters to pray for. First off, my wife, about 6 years ago, I'll do this very short because I know you're short of time, and she developed diabetic retinopathy, which is a blinding condition of the eyes. Through our local parish priest who anointed her and a very good friend, a neighbor, that gave her a scapular to take with her during the laser surgeries of what she had. And now I must say she was blind, and we went to a specialist in Monterey, California, and he didn't give her much hope. And now she's behind a camera taping weddings with myself.
2: How
10: so praise
2: wonderful.
10: God, and between the Blessed Mother and everything else that happens. Also, I know you hear this 100 million thousand times. This is television worth watching.
2: Thank you. Thank you very much. We get so many people that come back to Jesus because of EWTN. I told you last week about the missionary in the jungles of Colombia who watches the radio, who listens every night to the radio. And that keeps him working in the heat and the lack of food and all the dampness and the rain. If we saved one soul, just one, it would be worth all the years, toil, and tears that it took and takes for this network to go on. And I'm so grateful when we hear how powerful is the word. I told you, I made a bargain with the Lord when we started this almost 15 years ago. I said, Lord, I'll get the signal from here to there and there to here. After that, it's your problem. We've kept our part of the bargain, and he keeps his. I can't tell you how many souls away from the church, 20, 30, 40, 50, 60 years, that come back fervent, living holy lives. So I just want you to know, and those of you that keep this network going, awesome thing. More than a cup of cold water will your reward be. For bringing a soul home is an awesome reward.
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0: 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I'm Father Cedric Pizzegna, the host. 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I'm Father Cedric Pizzegna. I want to talk with you about Mass. This comes from Luke chapter 24. When the risen Jesus had seated himself with them to eat, he took bread, pronounced the blessing, broke the bread, and began to distribute it to them. With that, their eyes were opened, and they recognized him, whereupon he vanished from their sight. They said to one another, "Were not our hearts burning inside of us as he talked with us on the road and explained the scriptures to us?" They got up immediately, returned to Jerusalem, where they found the 11 and the rest of the company assembled. They were greeted with, "The Lord has been raised. It is true. He has appeared to Simon." Then they recounted what happened on the road and how they came to know Jesus in the breaking of the bread. Revival. That's a term that most Protestant churches use about renewal or being lifted up or having a rebirth. They come in and they conduct revivals. And that's exactly the term that our Catholic bishops have used that they want us to have in the Catholic Church here in the United States and hopefully in the world. They call it a Eucharistic revival, meaning that at Eucharist, we can be lifted up and reborn and have renewal. And there's three stages to this Eucharistic revival. First of all, it has to do with diocesan-wide conferences that will happen. Also, in your local parish, you will have speakers come and talk about the Eucharist. And then finally, there will be a National Eucharistic Congress that'll happen in July of 2024 in Indianapolis. There's two main reasons why the bishops have called for a Eucharistic revival. First of all, during the pandemic, many people stopped going to Mass. They felt that they could just kind of stay at home and not attend. They were dispensed from that. Some watched on TV, and now the bishops are calling you to come back to the Mass, to participate in the Eucharist in your local parish. But also you can watch on EWTN and your local Catholic channel, because we want you to be fed with the truth that is Eucharist. That was the first reason, because people were staying away from Mass. And then the bishops called for a Eucharistic revival because 70%, the statistics say, 70% of Catholics do not believe in the real presence of Jesus in the Eucharist. And I'll address that in a few minutes. Mass is divided into two main parts. First of all, the liturgy of the word that happens at this table, the lectern, and then the liturgy of the Eucharist, which happens at the table of the altar. The word is the scriptures, the homily. We're fed at this table by the word, just as we're fed at the table of the altar by the Eucharist. That's what Vatican II said. It's really important to understand that right now in our Catholic Church is a biblical explosion going on. Scholarship has really advanced with the excavations and the study. Bible study groups are springing up everywhere. Magazines such as The Word Among Us, Magnificat, Give Us This Day. Many people are reading the scriptures of the day. Church leaders have told us to read the Bible. In fact, back in 2008, there was a synod on the Bible, and people, the cardinals, bishops from around the world, got together and talked for weeks simply about the Bible and how we can get people to read the scriptures. One of the cardinals stood up at this big synod and made an announcement. He said, "To me, the scriptures, the Bible, is like a love letter from God addressed personally to us."

His word, he speaks to us. I love some of the sayings in the scriptures that have become my favorite. We are more than conquerors through him who loves us. I can do all things through Christ who strengthens me. All things are possible for God, Jesus taught. There's so much beauty in the scriptures. And as you learn the Bible and as you meditate upon it, it becomes a part of you. You become a biblical Christian. You read about God's promises. You get strong in the word. You get fed by the word. How do you get more out of the scriptures? I know sometimes you go to the Bible and you read it, then you finish and you go, what did I just read? Well, one of the ways that you can get more out of it is pretend that you're about to give a homily, a five-minute talk to the community. Take the scriptures of the day and pretend that you're going to give a homily. And trust me, you will get more out of those scriptures. Whenever I have to give a homily and I work on the scriptures of the day and I listen to it, read it, meditate on it, and then work on the homily, I get so much out of it. That's one of the ways you can get more out of the word is by working with it a little bit. And then before you go to Mass, one of the great ways to prepare is by reading the scriptures before you go. Then when you hear the homily, it'll mean so much more to you. And I'm always grateful for people that are out there that have prepared, that are hungry, so that when I preach, I know that they've already been spending time with the word. The word is so important. You deserve to be fed by the word. I remember I went to a Mass one time and I was sitting out there in the pews like everybody else. It was a Christmas Mass. There was a family in front of me with a couple of teenagers. And let's just say that the homily for the Christmas Mass, and it was such a great opportunity, but the homily was just, it was pretty dull. It was pretty boring. And I remember the girl in front of me turned to her mother and said, Mom, I didn't get anything out of that. And I felt so bad for her because the people of God deserve so much more. They deserve to be fed by the word. They deserve to be touched by the word, to hear the fullness of the word of God. I remember it was a cardinal, late Cardinal Foley, who was head of the Catholic communications. He said that dull preaching ought to be a mortal sin. Don't fall asleep on me. I don't want to have to go to confession because of it. And it's true because you deserve to hear the word, to read the word in the scriptures, to hear the word. And that's exactly what happened on the road to Emmaus. Jesus spoke the word to them such that it burned in their hearts. They were fed with the word. They said, weren't our hearts burning when he proclaimed the scriptures to us? I think that's so beautiful. Notice when they went to Emmaus, they were walking away from Jerusalem. Jerusalem in the Gospel of Luke is the place of mission. That's where they were to be sent out on mission. They were going away from Jerusalem because they were disappointed. Jesus had been crucified. They didn't know that he had been resurrected. They were disappointed. And when Jesus spoke the word to them, they were reappointed. They went from discouragement to encouragement, from disappointment to reappointment. And then they went back to Jerusalem because that's the place of mission. And that's exactly what can happen in our life. When we are discouraged or disappointed or down, because of some of the difficulties and the hardships that happen to everybody, and it's easy to get down in life, the scriptures, the truth of the Bible, Mass, the liturgy of the word, lifts us up and feeds us to be strong, to face the adversities and the challenges of our life, and to be more than a conqueror. The first part of Mass is the liturgy of the word. That's when we hear the scriptures proclaimed, the homily, some prayers. And then we're very familiar with the second part of Mass. The second part is called the Liturgy of the Eucharist. And that's when we represent the sacrifice of Jesus on the altar. It's not a new sacrifice. It's a representation of the once and for all sacrifice of Jesus on Calvary. We present it in a non-bloody way at the altar. It's a representation, and that's exactly what Eucharist is. On my Facebook page, I have an administrator, and she asked the question of all the viewers, all those who log on to Facebook,
And the question that she asked was, what's your favorite movie? And I replied, Back to the Future. If you remember Back to the Future, it was a movie that starred Michael J. Fox, and it had to do with time travel. I'm very fascinated by time travel, going back in time, going to the future in time. It's fascinating. And if you remember in that movie, there was a DeLorean, a car that was the vehicle of the time travel. They would get in the DeLorean, go like 88.8 miles an hour, and then wham, all of a sudden it would be catapulted into the future or go back in the past. Well, we have a time machine too. It's not a DeLorean, it's the altar. And what we do at the Liturgy of the Eucharist is this. During Mass, we go back in time to the moment of Calvary and Jesus's sacrifice on the cross. We go back in time, grab that moment, and then bring it into the future, bring it into the present. Again,

In June, we celebrate the solemnity of Corpus Christi, which is the most holy body and blood of Jesus Christ. We believe that during Mass, there is something called transubstantiation. Through the prayer of the priest, the Holy Spirit comes and changes the elements into the very body and blood of Jesus, the actual body and blood of Christ. One of the reasons why the bishops wanted a Eucharistic revival is because statistics say 70% of Catholics do not believe this. They do not believe in the real presence. And they wanted to try to bring renewal and revival and truth to people. 70% of Catholics don't believe, and probably 99.9% of Protestants don't believe this. But the substances, the elements of bread and wine are literally changed. They have become something new, the very body and blood of Jesus Christ. And as a priest, I have to tell you, it is such a miracle to preside at the Eucharist and to know that God is doing something like that and feeding his people through me, through a priest, through a bishop. It is amazing. I led a pilgrimage to the shrines of Italy years ago, took people to Assisi, took people to San Giovanni Rotondo, that's Padre Pio, went to Siena, certainly to Rome. One of the places that we went was a place where a Eucharistic miracle had occurred. It was called Lanciano. And Lanciano is in eastern Italy. And the story goes like this. Back in the 8th century, there was a Basilian priest, and he had doubts about the Eucharist. He was presiding at Mass, and literally, at that moment, a Eucharistic miracle occurred. The host turned into literal, the very flesh of Christ. And the wine turned into the blood of Christ. This happened 1,200 years ago or so. And it really touched that priest in a powerful way and changed him into a believer. Scientists at the University of Siena did experiments. They got permission. And they did experiments on these elements that are still in Lanciano. If you ever want to see them today, you can Google Lanciano. When I took the pilgrims over to Lanciano, they were quiet in many different places that we went, but I never saw such reverence as before that Eucharistic miracle. Wow. Scientists from the University of Siena, as I said, did experiments on the elements, and this is what they found out. They found out that flesh was truly human flesh, that bread had turned into flesh, and not just flesh, it was heart tissue. In the Eucharist, God is giving us his heart. They used to call Eucharist in the early church an agape feast. Agape is the word in Greek for unconditional love, the way God loves. And that's exactly what God is giving us in the Eucharist. His unconditional love, his heart. And then they did experiments on the blood, and they found out that it is truly human blood. It was type AB blood. You've heard of the most precious blood of Jesus? It's the rarest blood type, type AB blood. And I thought, wouldn't that be great if it's the universal donor? Because Jesus was always giving to people, and I found out type AB blood isn't the universal donor, it's the universal receiver. Why is that? Because Jesus was always receiving people, prostitutes, tax collectors, people on the periphery, you and me. Jesus is the universal receiver, and these elements became the body and the blood of Christ. Wow, that was such an amazing experience to go there.

present at the 2003 beatification of Mother Teresa. Beatification is the final step before canonization. You're declared a blessed. Now, I remember visiting the convent of the Sisters of Charity there in Rome, and I heard the story about Mother Teresa and how she used to pray before the Blessed Sacrament for hours and hours every day. In fact, she attributed the many vocations that the Sisters of Charity have received because of her time before the Blessed Sacrament. So true. Spend time before the Blessed Sacrament. Pray and watch what happens. I love it on EWTN. I have the privilege of preaching some of the Eucharist, some of the Masses on EWTN. And I noticed that after Mass, they have the depiction of the monstrance with the Blessed Sacrament in it with no words or no music. You can simply tune in and pray on your own before the Blessed Sacrament. I think that's so beautiful that EWTN gives time to the Blessed Sacrament so that people can tune in and pray in quiet meditation. Pray before the Blessed Sacrament. One time I was preaching in Louisiana, and I noticed that there was a young girl sitting up in the front pew. And I noticed also she came to the back of church when I was done preaching, and she was buying my books. And I thought to myself, this is very unusual. I went up to her and I said, I'm Father Cedric. I said, what's your name? She said, Rebecca. I said, what grade are you in? She said, eighth grade. I said, Rebecca, I got to tell you something. It's kind of unusual to see somebody this young at a mission, and you're also buying my books. I said, did something happen to you? And she said, well, yes, Father, something did. I'm going to the Catholic school, and we went on an eighth grade retreat. And during the eighth grade retreat, we were praying before the Blessed Sacrament. And as I was praying, I had this overwhelming sense that Jesus died for me personally, that my sins were forgiven. She said, I always used to struggle with prayer. Whenever they said that we're going to go pray, I always resisted that and really didn't want to pray. But I wasn't the only one touched. Four of my classmates were touched. And now we want to go before the whole school and be a witness to the power of prayer, to the power of the Blessed Sacrament. I think that's so beautiful. She was reborn in front of the Blessed Sacrament. She heard the voice of Jesus before the Blessed Sacrament. Jesus really is present in the tabernacle. He really is present in the Blessed Sacrament. The Blessed Sacrament is food for the soul and nourishment for our heart. We are strengthened. It's food for the journey, lest we go faint and give up. We hear the voice of God. We are nourished, just like we are nourished by the Word. We are nourished by the Eucharist to be strong, to be faithful, and to be followers of Jesus.

I wanted to tell you also that Eucharist, when we talk about Eucharistic revival, Mass is a prayer. Don't forget that. Mass is a prayer. I learned in the seminary that we pray to the Father, through the Son, in the Holy Spirit. It's very Trinitarian. We pray to the Father, through the Son, in the Holy Spirit. We begin Mass in a Trinitarian way. We pray in the name of the Father, the Son, and the Holy Spirit. Then the greeting. We greet you. May the grace of the Lord Jesus Christ and the love of God, the communion of the Holy Spirit be with you all. Everything about Mass is Trinitarian. We are praying to God, Father, Son, and Holy Spirit. Mass is a prayer. And what type of prayer do we pray? We pray all kinds of various prayers. We listen to the word. That's a prayer. When you're listening to me right now, you're praying. We have intercessions and petitions. That's a prayer. We sing during Eucharist. That's a prayer. I think it was St. Augustine said that when we sing, we pray twice. And then the Eucharistic prayer, of course, is a prayer. Eucharist means thanksgiving. It's a Greek word that means thanksgiving. And how appropriate it is to give thanks, because every heartbeat, every moment, every breath is a gift from God to you and me. God is gracious. He's abundant in his giving. And how right it is to give thanks. We lift up our hearts to God during the Eucharist. And we worship also during Eucharist. We worship at the altar, for God is gracious, as I said. He's merciful, loving, kind. God has impeccable character. There's a difference between thanksgiving and praise. Thanksgiving, we give thanks to God for his gifts. But praise, we worship and adore and praise God for who he is. And God has forgiven us. God is merciful. God is gracious. God is good all the time. Impeccable, as I said, in character. At the conclusion of Mass, the conclusion of the Eucharistic prayer, we pray the doxology. That's the climax of the Eucharistic prayer. Through him, with him, in him, in the unity of the Holy Spirit, all glory and honor is yours, Almighty Father, forever and ever. Amen. Very Trinitarian, giving thanks, giving praise. That's exactly what Eucharist is. It's a prayer of thanksgiving. It's a prayer of praise. It's a prayer where we listen to the word of God. It's a prayer when we pray for other people. It's the perfect prayer of the church, Eucharistic revival. And I am praying that as you come to Eucharist, you will be lifted up.

0: And then I wanted to tell you that Mass is a word that means mission. It comes from missio, Mass, mission. They're very connected. What we're doing at Mass is being fed. We're being fed by the Word. We're being fed by the Eucharist. Did you notice on the road to Emmaus, when Jesus appeared to them, ate with them, he was known in the breaking of the bread. They were fed by the breaking of the bread. They were fed by the word of Jesus. Then they went back to Jerusalem. They were sent back to Jerusalem to proclaim. They're on mission now. Remember, at first they were going away from Jerusalem. Then they went back to the place of mission. Sometimes at the end of Mass, since the third edition of the Missal, it's been changed. It used to be the Mass has ended, go in peace. It's been changed. Now the Great Commission, go, is said first. Unfortunately, sometimes at the end of Mass, they say it wrong still. They'll say the Mass has ended, go in peace. That's not the way it should be anymore, because we're emphasizing the Great Commission. You've been fed by the Word. You've been fed by the Eucharist. You've been revived and strengthened. Go. I remember when I went to school, elementary school, we used to have races and we would all get together and get on this line and the teacher would go, on your mark, get set, go. And sometimes I think that's the way we should end Mass. On your mark, get set, go. It's the Great Commission. Mass is a prayer. It's a time to be fed. It's a time to be strengthened. And it's a time to go and be a witness. My prayer for you is that you will be revived and touched, that your heart will burn, and you will go and make a difference. May Almighty God bless you, the Father, the Son, and the Holy Spirit. Amen. 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Amen.
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5: Here's the question for your non-Catholic friend. Does the word penance seem too Catholic and unnecessary? Are you fine with the reality of repentance, but not with the idea of penance? Well, here's your three best friendship tools for Catholic evangelism. Number one, good parents. Your finest son throws a ball at his brother, who with precision ducks, thus breaking the window behind him. Of course, forgiveness is granted. You then punish him for disobeying the command to not horse around in the house, so here's the rub. 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Have you had to do that? If so, then guess what? You believe in penance, not just repentance. 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St. Cyprian in the 4th century wrote, quote, "This penance is characterized by the exercise of tears, lamentation, fasting, and abstinence." Yikes. And thirdly, my take. Remember, forgiveness is for the guilty, repentance is for the disciple, but penance is for the brave. 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
1: Last time we talked a good bit about the preciousness of each person and what, especially in terms of sexual sin, can leave us feeling very tarnished. And what can we do about that? What has God done about that to help us really embrace the truth that we are created by God, that we are redeemed through Christ, and that we are filled with the Holy Spirit, becoming living tabernacles of the Holy Spirit? And how do we live that out, becoming more and more like God? A related but very different topic has been on my heart, and I'm going to venture out and share in an area that I haven't recently shared. What if part of what you feel tarnished about is that you don't know what to do about having been raised Catholic, but not in the Catholic Church at this moment? What if you wandered out of the Catholic Church? You didn't make a conscious choice of, I'm not going to continue to be Catholic, but perhaps in your family, you were poorly catechized and you weren't taught the faith at home or at school. Even though you had a first communion, you weren't taken regularly to Mass. Maybe it wasn't a priority in your family, except to maybe on special holidays, to go at Easter and at Christmas. Like a lot of kids, you may have found religion boring. And if you didn't really want to go, especially you finally got confirmed, so you sort of graduated from Mass and confession, and your parents really weren't all that keen on forcing you, you've done the sacraments, and it became more of just your background and not at the foreground. And you may have even afterwards, maybe in college or in young adulthood, found Christian faith very vitally, but it was outside the Catholic Church. So now you have faith. You don't know what to do with the fact that you were, quote unquote, raised Catholic. And you're wondering whether or not the Catholic Church is actually the place Jesus is inviting you to return to. But you feel tarnished in that sense of, I don't know where I am with my faith. I don't know how to honor the Lord, who I now know I love. I had a very dear friend, Curtis Martin, who came to profound faith through Campus Crusade for Christ at Louisiana State University. He'd been raised Catholic. What he would say was a fairly nominal Catholic family, but they chose him, they adopted him, they loved him. It was a loving household, just not a very faith-filled household. But they would identify themselves as Catholic. He came to profound faith in Christ at the university, and immediately the leaders informed him that leaving the Catholic Church was an essential part of coming to real faith in Christ. And not only did he do that, but he went home and he announced to his family that they were going to hell because they were Catholic. And he made some pretty bold statements. He studied the Bible, and he got to the point where he was selected to lead the group his senior year. And this involved 300 to 400 Christians. So it's a very, very large organization on the campus. But over that summer, before his senior year, God began to bug him that maybe what he had left was not the church that is. In other words, maybe what he left was something more apathetic, something that was Catholic in culture or heritage, but he hadn't actually examined the Catholic faith. And all it took when he got back that fall to lead this group was to say he had questions about maybe he should not have left the Catholic Church. And he was no longer in leadership. They asked him not to attend because they knew how dynamic he was. And if he was going to become Catholic again, he was not allowed to be a part of that fellowship. When he came to the conviction that he actually needed to return to the church, how could he face his family because in a very real sense, he was back and he wasn't back. He did return to the church, but he still needed to communicate to his family how important it was that they become believers, that it was not enough to just have a passport stamped with all the right sacraments. The baptism wasn't just their fire insurance out of hell. They needed to believe. And this is why the church always talks to us about ongoing conversion. So if you're in that situation where you have wandered out of the church or you've left the church, I want to reach out to you and say, Jesus wants to clean up all the tarnish related to that and to share with you the riches of the treasures of the church that belong to you by virtue of your baptism. There's no need to be embarrassed. You are literally one confession away from being able to come back and to be able to receive our Lord in the Eucharist. And Jesus invites you to come home. I don't know what anguish you may be feeling in the midst of all of this. I remember how I felt when Scott came through the living room and said, maybe I'm not going to be looking into the Episcopal Church. I may be looking at the Catholic Church. And I sat in a chair and I was like, God, I don't even know who you are anymore. Are you Catholic? Are you just angry and upset with me because I'm not following Scott? And I struggled so hard and I felt shame in the struggle because surely I should just be able to trust God to work out all the details. But I had earned my Master of Arts in theology. I had invested a lot of time in studying my Christian faith. I couldn't believe where Scott was going. And I really thought he was out to lunch and he was just going to go so far and then he'd come back. And in the meantime, I was busy with one baby. I was pregnant with the second one. And I really didn't know how to pursue my relationship with Christ because I just was so unsure who he was and how he viewed me. Was I supposed to prove I could stand firm, even married to Scott Hahn, and be steadfast for the good of my children, for the good of the sake of my soul? Or was I just being proud and willful and digging my heels in a way that was actually going to harm our marriage and harm our family life? And weren't we just going to present to our children confusion because we weren't in agreement? I really believe as I look back that one of the pieces to the puzzle that God spoke to my heart on the other side of this whole conversion was that I did please him in the struggle. That even though it was an admixture of sin, there were definitely times that either Scott or I were speaking out of pride or out of woundedness. And we, it's not that every part of the struggle into the Catholic Church was pleasing to him, but the fact that I truly did want to honor him and trying to figure out how that would work, I was following the path he was opening up ahead of me. And I did please him even in the struggle, not just in the outcome. You know, the prophet Jeremiah spoke to God's people when they were in exile due to sin. They had abandoned true worship. They had seen the glorious temple destroyed. They had witnessed the death of so many people, including many children, and now they had been in exile for 70 years. Though I did not leave the Catholic Church and my parents didn't leave the Catholic Church, in a very real sense, because we have the separation from the sacraments, there is a sense in which our non-Catholic brothers and sisters in Christ are in the midst of that exile. And Jeremiah speaks God's words to their heart. Jeremiah 29:11, "For I know the plans I have for you, says the Lord, plans for welfare and not for evil, to give you a future and a hope," end quote. God still loved his people. He wanted them to know they had a hope-filled future. And what he's saying is, don't focus on your fears. Don't focus on your failures. Don't focus on your weaknesses. Don't doubt I love you and I forgive you and I want to bring healing to you. I really believe that what gets us off balance is this misunderstanding about confession. God is waiting to speak these words of a hope-filled future for us. And what we need to do is return to him. And if you are someone who wandered out of the church or left the church rejecting it, but many have just wandered out, all you need to do is seek out a priest and go to confession, and you will be restored in the church. You know, our first pope, First Peter, wrote in 1 Peter 2:9-10, that we are living stones, we're chosen and precious. And it's, quote, we are a royal priesthood, a holy nation, God's own people. This is our future and our hope. And I hope that your embarrassment or the sense of being tarnished because you left the Catholic Church, rejected it at some point, that you will see how precious you are in the eyes of God and that you will allow him to restore all that you've been separated from. And in a real sense, every one of us is called to ongoing conversion. So my good friend Curtis, when he came back into the church, came back to his parents and said, I'm back, and yet I'm not back. I'm back in the sense that I'm restored to the Catholic Church, but it's not business as usual because everything needs to change because Jesus is the Lord. And so I want you to embrace the fullness of this wonderful church into which you adopted me and you baptized me and in which you have been baptized as well. Now it's Moments with My Mom. You know, Mom, one of the things that you and I talked about both before I was married and we've had this conversation several times, I think, since, you have used the phrase, you don't do married things before you're married. And I wanted to ask you to unpack that a little bit for me. When you think of that, what comes to mind?
2: It tends to be very complicated if you buy a house together before you're actually married. Joining your resources of various kinds. There needs to be kind of a dividing line between before and after marriage. I think of girls who at college will say, I'll do your laundry for you in order to get the attention of a guy. Oh, no, I don't think you do his laundry for him at college, you know. Uh-huh. He needs to learn to do that. Yeah.
1: Yeah.
2: So I think it's pressing the things on money, especially. And then, of course, moving in, living together before you're, you know, married.
1: As you and Dad approach marriage, did you talk about children? Or was that just sort of something you assumed?
2: Oh, I think I assumed it definitely. Mm-hmm. I'm sure he did too. I don't think we spent a great deal of time talking about that.
1: Yeah.
2: Really, I knew I wanted to have children.
1: Yeah, I realized when Scott and I were already engaged, we were standing in the South Lobby at Grove City College, and I thought, we've never discussed children, and here we're already engaged. And I said, you do want children, don't you? And he said, yeah, but not very many. And I had always hoped to have, you know, at least as many as I grew up with. And I said, well, how many isn't too many? He said, I think we should keep it down to like 5 or 6. And I said, oh, okay, yeah, let's think small.
2: That's good.
1: It is something that you realize it's such a part of you, you just assume.
2: Yeah.
1: And I think you can assume. You know, when you're marrying a person of faith, you don't think of marriage as this isolated relationship and children are tacked on, but the children come.
2: That's right.
1: From the heart of that love.
2: Sure.
1: Now we're ready for the two become saints. We're looking at St. Joseph, at the joyful mysteries and his role in them. So this is the second joyful mystery, the visitation. Mary is eager to take Jesus to others, to share the joy of this incredibly precious secret with her dear cousin Elizabeth. She's also eager to serve her cousin. Mary stays for 3 months till John the Baptist is born before she returns home. While Mary is able to go to Elizabeth and share their joy, Joseph is alone in Nazareth for 3 long months. He becomes the great secret keeper. In Nazareth, he alone knows the incredible reality. The longed-for Savior of the world is growing within Mary's womb. St. Joseph has time to think, to pray, and to prepare for fatherhood, and he embraces his virginal fatherhood. Yes, Joseph is Jesus' foster father, but that doesn't mean false father. Apart from biology, Joseph will fully father Jesus, reflecting as a living icon of God the Father to Jesus. After Our Lady, Joseph will be the closest person to Jesus, fulfilling the Old Testament prophecies as the custodian of the Redeemer. Each joyful mystery is a mix of joy and sorrow. This is incredible, joyful news, and yet, how can he possibly raise the Son of God? There's so much for him to ponder. While she's away, St. Joseph prepares his home to welcome Mary when she returns. Maybe he even begins a cradle for the little one to come. He does not know that God's will involves a major move before Jesus will be born. God's will unfolds gradually for him, just as it does for us. He trusts God in the details and keeps saying yes. St. Joseph isn't the spouse of Mary just to provide cover for her. He's not a prop, so they look like a family. He is truly the husband of Mary, and they become the Holy Family. Mary and Joseph access sacramental graces of marriage. By marrying Mary, he embraces whatever humiliation could eventually be associated with becoming pregnant before their wedding. The incarnation takes place within the context of marriage. Together, they will anticipate the birth of the baby and prepare as best as they can for whatever the future holds. Okay, at the moment, we're going to turn to a couple of questions. The first one comes from Beth in Idaho. She wrote, "Thank you for all the wisdom you're sharing. My question is, we relocated last year for my husband's work to an area far from family. We haven't found any community yet or people we would feel comfortable hiring as babysitters. Do you have any tips on how we can still have a date night or spend time together at home?" Okay, a few thoughts. And that is one of the big challenges when you move to a new town away from family. How do you get connected with people you trust? I mean, you don't want to just hire anybody to babysit. And at the same time, I want to encourage this idea of dating your spouse. It's so important that you continue to meet that need of deepening your communication and spending time together and enjoying each other. Of course, you enjoy each other in the midst of family life and the children. It's not about getting away from the children. I understand that. But it's always important to renew the well. And part of that is the fun that you can have. So here's just a few ideas. Maybe what you could do is have dinner together and then set up the children to watch a movie by themselves. And the two of you slip over to the side and have a glass of wine and a dessert and just enjoy that time together before the kids go to bed. Maybe you could feed the children early and then put them to bed. And one of you, while you're putting the children to bed, the other one runs and does a pickup order for dinner, and you have a late dinner together after the children are down for sleep. Maybe you could talk to your local priest and say, are there any families that you think could be good as babysitters? And invite one or two of them over, pay them, but do it like a mother's helper where you're in the home, they're beginning to meet your children, you can observe them. And if you're comfortable, then now you've found someone that you could actually hire as a babysitter. We also have a question from Mariah in Ohio. Are there any resources for chastity education you can recommend? I have preteen sons and a younger daughter, and I want to begin laying this foundation for our children. This is a great question. And I would say it's so appropriate for parents to be the ones who are laying this very, very important foundation based on the preciousness of your children and communicating that God has made them uniquely, again, that he has redeemed them, that he is redeeming them. And then how do you talk about what that means in terms of the preciousness and beauty of their bodies and the gift of self? So Archbishop of Denver, Sam Aquila, when he was Bishop of Fargo, wrote this guide. It's called A Parent's Guide to Chastity Education. It's available from CatholicCulture.org. I thought this was just such a great example It's a booklet that will help teach parents and then teach parents how to teach their children. I will offer one word of advice from my mother, and that is give the information that is needed at the time it's needed. You do not need to explain every part of their physical anatomy in full detail and the sexual act and how it needs to happen before that information is actually relevant. And I think parents can err on the side of giving too much information too soon. I had a very good friend who was a teacher of natural family planning. She decided that this would be good information to give her teenage daughters. And she announced to me that she had taught them how to do NFP, that they all seemed to think this was very good information. And I felt like that's like giving a loaded gun to a kid, because you've now explained how you could avoid pregnancy. And that if you're being tempted, that's going to weaken your resolve to remain pure. Anyway, within a year, both of her teenage daughters got pregnant. One ended up getting married, pregnant. And I don't know how their marriage has gone, but that is a very challenging way to enter into marriage, already pregnant, already experiencing that unusual shame that people know. You know, we commit a whole lot of sins nobody ever knows about, but pregnancy is one of those things that really announces to people you did things out of order. And that's a very tough way to be able to enter into marriage. In fact, there's some priests who won't even marry pregnant people because they're not sure they can truly freely enter in to that consent to marriage, because there's that pressure. You already have a baby on the way. And on the flip side, the other girl chose to adopt her baby out. Her delivery was very difficult. She ended up with a full C-section. And so she will bear in her body the scars of having born that little baby. Of course, the beauty of giving that child life, but separated from that child. And those are tough circumstances. So you don't need to explain everything to your children to be able to give them a strong sense of their worth in the eyes of God, of the beauty and wonder of the act of marriage, and then the rightness of it within marriage. I would also say this: my father, in explaining various elements, never held back how awesome sex is in marriage. He would say, I have a better love life with your mother now than I did 20 years ago. And of course, you know, you turn all shades of purple and red when he says that. But you know, it's true. He said, because I know her better. It's better because I know her better. So in other words, the whole idea in scripture, we talk about knowing the other person as a synonym, really, for that act of marriage. And as my parents have expressed their love physically, it's been more meaningful because they know each other better as they give that gift of self to each other. Wow, that's incredible. And so I could hear what the culture was saying at the same time I heard what my father said. And he talked to me specifically about various things that you don't do before the right time so that you don't stir up a passion that then is very frustrated and you sin against each other, or you sin in lust, or you enter in at the wrong time. You know, so there are boundaries that you need to set in dating relationships. He didn't hold back talking about that, but he also never made it seem as if sex, nothing, you know, it's not wonderful. It's not. He would say, no, but it's so beautiful because it's committed marital love. Let's close in a word of prayer. In the name of the Father and of the Son and of the Holy Spirit. Amen. Lord Jesus, I thank you for all of those listening who today may have begun to wonder whether or not they should return to the church. I pray that you will show them how eager you are to welcome them home, that whatever has occurred can be brought into the confessional, that you will clean them up and give them strength through this beautiful sacrament to then help repair damage that each of our sins do to the body of Christ. And I pray that you will lead them and guide them as they've already begun to say yes to you. They've embraced you now as their Lord and Savior, that in fact you would show them you want to restore them into the heart of the church. We pray all of this in the precious name of Jesus. Amen. Thank you for joining me for this episode of Beloved and Blessed. To have your questions answered on the show, please send me an email at Kimberly@belovedandblessed.com.

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4: He always starts with the good things. You know, the seven letters to the churches and the book of Revelation is a great way to write letters to other people, by the way, or to have conversations with other people. You start with what's going well. You do this, this, and this really well. I love it. Thank you. Here's what you're lacking. And I think for many of us as men, what the Lord's communicating at that second part of the letter or the second part of the conversation is, here's what we're lacking. You don't ever spend enough time with me. You have no idea what I'm trying to offer you in the gift of my friendship. Or if you do, you don't make time for it. And if you would but come to me, I would change your life like that. But you don't come. Not with the regularity that I want you to come. Not with the ardor and the fervor and the passion that I want you to come. I have a hunch, like more than a hunch, that's what he says to me. And I got a hunch that's what he would say to many of us.
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6: In the glorious mysteries, we have not only Christ's victory in this world, but the coming of the Holy Spirit and the promise of eternal life.

0: name of the Father, and of the Son, and of the Holy Spirit. Amen. I believe in God, the Father Almighty, creator of heaven and earth, and in Jesus Christ, his only Son, our Lord, who was conceived by the Holy Spirit, born of the Virgin Mary, suffered under Pontius Pilate, was crucified, died, and was buried. He descended into hell. The third day he rose again from the dead, and he ascended into heaven, and is seated at the right hand of God, the Father Almighty, from whence he shall come to judge the living and the dead.
1: I believe in the Holy Spirit, the Holy Catholic Church, the communion of saints, the forgiveness of sins, the resurrection of the body, and life everlasting. Amen.
0: Our Father, who art in heaven, hallowed be thy name. Thy kingdom come, thy will be done, on earth as it is in heaven.
1: Give us this day our daily bread, and forgive us our trespasses, as we forgive those who trespass against us. And lead us not into temptation, but deliver us from evil. Amen.
0: Let us offer the next three Aves, that we will have an increase of faith, hope, and love. Hail Mary, full of grace, the Lord is with thee. Blessed art thou amongst women, and blessed is the fruit of thy womb, Jesus.
1: Holy Mary, Mother of God, pray for us sinners, now and at the hour of our death. Amen.
0: Hail Mary, full of grace, the Lord is with thee. Blessed art thou amongst women, and blessed is the fruit of thy womb, Jesus.
1: Holy Mary, Mother of God, pray for us sinners, now and at the hour of our death. Amen.
0: Hail Mary, full of grace, the Lord is with thee. Blessed art thou amongst women, and blessed is the fruit of thy womb, Jesus.
1: Holy Mary, Mother of God, pray for us sinners, now and at the hour of our death. Amen.
0: Glory be to the Father, and to the Son, and to the Holy Spirit.
1: As it was in the beginning, is now, and ever shall be, world without end. Amen.

0: first glorious mystery, the resurrection. Our Father, who art in heaven, hallowed be thy name. Thy kingdom come, thy will be done, on earth as it is in heaven.
1: Give us this day our daily bread, and forgive us our trespasses, as we forgive those who trespass against us. And lead us not into temptation, but deliver us from evil. Amen.
0: Hail Mary, full of grace, the Lord is with thee. Blessed art thou amongst women, and blessed is the fruit of thy womb, Jesus.
1: Holy Mary, Mother of God, pray for us sinners, now and at the hour of our death. Amen.
0: Hail Mary, full of grace, the Lord is with thee. Blessed art thou amongst women, and blessed is the fruit of thy womb, Jesus.
1: Holy Mary, Mother of God, pray for us sinners, now and at the hour of our death. Amen.
0: Hail Mary, full of grace, the Lord is with thee. Blessed art thou amongst women, and blessed is the fruit of thy womb, Jesus.
1: Holy Mary, Mother of God, pray for us sinners, now and at the hour of our death. Amen.
0: Hail Mary, full of grace, the Lord is with thee. Blessed art thou amongst women, and blessed is the fruit of thy womb, Jesus.
1: Holy Mary, Mother of God, pray for us sinners, now and at the hour of our death. Amen.
0: Hail Mary, full of grace, the Lord is with thee. Blessed art thou amongst women, and blessed is the fruit of thy womb, Jesus.
1: Holy Mary, Mother of God, pray for us sinners, now and at the hour of our death. Amen.
0: Hail Mary, full of grace, the Lord is with thee. Blessed art thou amongst women, and blessed is the fruit of thy womb, Jesus.
1: Holy Mary, Mother of God, pray for us sinners, now and at the hour of our death. Amen.
0: Hail Mary, full of grace, the Lord is with thee. Blessed art thou amongst women, and blessed is the fruit of thy womb, Jesus.
1: Holy Mary, Mother of God, pray for us sinners, now and at the hour of our death. Amen.
0: Hail Mary, full of grace, the Lord is with thee. Blessed art thou amongst women, and blessed is the fruit of thy womb, Jesus.
1: Holy Mary, Mother of God, pray for us sinners, now and at the hour of our death. Amen.
0: Hail Mary, full of grace, the Lord is with thee. Blessed art thou amongst women, and blessed is the fruit of thy womb, Jesus.
1: Holy Mary, Mother of God, pray for us sinners, now and at the hour of our death. Amen.
0: Hail Mary, full of grace, the Lord is with thee. Blessed art thou amongst women, and blessed is the fruit of thy womb, Jesus.
1: Holy Mary, Mother of God, pray for us sinners, now and at the hour of our death. Amen.
0: Glory be to the Father, and to the Son, and to the Holy Spirit.
1: As it was in the beginning, is now, and ever shall be, world without end. Amen.
0: O my Jesus,
1: forgive us our sins.
0: Save us from the
1: fires of hell. Bring all souls to heaven, especially those in most need of thy mercy.
0: The second glorious mystery, the Ascension. The Ascension of Christ. Our Father, who art in heaven, hallowed be thy name. Thy kingdom come, thy will be done, on earth as it is in heaven.
1: Give us this day our daily bread, and forgive us our trespasses, as we forgive those who trespass against us. And lead us not into temptation, but deliver us from evil. Amen.
0: Hail Mary, full of grace, the Lord is with thee. Blessed art thou amongst women, and blessed is the fruit of thy womb, Jesus.
1: Holy Mary, Mother of God, pray for us sinners, now and at the hour of our death. Amen.
0: Hail Mary, full of grace, the Lord is with thee. Blessed art thou amongst women, and blessed is the fruit of thy womb, Jesus.
1: Holy Mary, Mother of God, pray for us sinners, now and at the hour of our death. Amen.
0: Hail Mary, full of grace, the Lord is with thee. Blessed art thou amongst women, and blessed is the fruit of thy womb, Jesus.
1: Holy Mary, Mother of God, pray for us sinners, now and at the hour of our death. Amen.
0: Hail Mary, full of grace, the Lord is with thee. Blessed art thou amongst women, and blessed is the fruit of thy womb, Jesus.
1: Holy Mary, Mother of God, pray for us sinners, now and at the hour of our death. Amen.
0: Hail Mary, full of grace, the Lord is with thee. Blessed art thou amongst women, and blessed is the fruit of thy womb, Jesus.
1: Holy Mary, Mother of God, pray for us sinners, now and at the hour of our death. Amen.
0: Hail Mary, full of grace, the Lord is with thee. Blessed art thou amongst women, and blessed is the fruit of thy womb, Jesus.
1: Holy Mary, Mother of God, pray for us sinners, now and at the hour of our death. Amen.
0: Hail Mary, full of grace, the Lord is with thee. Blessed art thou amongst women, and blessed is the fruit of thy womb, Jesus.
1: Holy Mary, Mother of God, pray for us sinners, now and at the hour of our death. Amen.
0: Hail Mary, full of grace, the Lord is with thee. Blessed art thou amongst women, and blessed is the fruit of thy womb, Jesus.
1: Holy Mary, Mother of God, pray for us sinners now and at the hour of our death. Amen.
0: Hail Mary, full of grace, the Lord is with thee. Blessed art thou amongst women, and blessed is the fruit of thy womb, Jesus.
1: Holy Mary, Mother of God, pray for us sinners now and at the hour of our death. Amen.
0: Hail Mary, full of grace, the Lord is with thee. Blessed art thou amongst women, and blessed is the fruit of thy womb, Jesus.
1: Holy Mary, Mother of God, pray for us sinners, now and at the hour of our death. Amen.
0: Glory be to the Father, and to the Son, and to the Holy Spirit.
1: As it was in the beginning, is now, and ever shall be, world without end. Amen.
0: O my Jesus, forgive us our sins, save us from the fires of hell. Bring all souls to heaven, especially those in most need of thy mercy. The third glorious mystery. Scripture tells us

0: is there that we may know how much we need the Holy Spirit in our lives. But she is also fittingly there for herself. For this is the great fulfillment of her mission in life. The Holy Spirit had overshadowed her. And now he overshadows the disciples of her son. He overshadows us. Our Father, who art in heaven, hallowed be thy name. Thy kingdom come, thy will be done, on earth as it is in heaven.
1: Give us this day our daily bread, and forgive us our trespasses, as we forgive those who trespass against us. And lead us not into temptation, but deliver us from evil. Amen.
0: Hail Mary, full of grace, the Lord is with thee. Blessed art thou amongst women, and blessed is the fruit of thy womb, Jesus.
1: Holy Mary, Mother of God, pray for us sinners, now and at the hour of our death. Amen.
0: Hail Mary, full of grace, the Lord is with thee. Blessed art thou amongst women, and blessed is the fruit of thy womb, Jesus.
1: Holy Mary, Mother of God, pray for us sinners, now and at the hour of our death. Amen.
0: Hail Mary, full of grace, the Lord is with thee. Blessed art thou amongst women, and blessed is the fruit of thy womb, Jesus.
1: Holy Mary, Mother of God, pray for us sinners, now and at the hour of our death. Amen.
0: Hail Mary, full of grace, the Lord is with thee. Blessed art thou amongst women, and blessed is the fruit of thy womb, Jesus.
1: Holy Mary, Mother of God, pray for us sinners, now and at the hour of our death. Amen.
0: Hail Mary, full of grace, the Lord is with thee. Blessed art thou amongst women, and blessed is the fruit of thy womb, Jesus.
1: Holy Mary, Mother of God, pray for us sinners, now and at the hour of our death. Amen.
0: Hail Mary, full of grace, the Lord is with thee. Blessed art thou amongst women, and blessed is the fruit of thy womb, Jesus.
1: Holy Mary, Mother of God, pray for us sinners, now and at the hour of our death. Amen.
0: Hail Mary, full of grace, the Lord is with thee. Blessed art thou amongst women, and blessed is the fruit of thy womb, Jesus.
1: Holy Mary, Mother of God, pray for us sinners, now and at the hour of our death. Amen.
0: Hail Mary, full of grace, the Lord is with thee. Blessed art thou amongst women, and blessed is the fruit of thy womb, Jesus.
1: Holy Mary, Mother of God, pray for us sinners, now and at the hour of our death. Amen.
0: Hail Mary, full of grace, the Lord is with thee. Blessed art thou amongst women, and blessed is the fruit of thy womb, Jesus.
1: Holy Mary, Mother of God, pray for us sinners, now and at the hour of our death. Amen.
0: Hail Mary, full of grace, the Lord is with thee. Blessed art thou amongst women, and blessed is the fruit of thy womb, Jesus.
1: Holy Mary, Mother of God, pray for us sinners, now and at the hour of our death. Amen.
0: Glory be to the Father, and to the Son, and to the Holy Spirit.
1: As it was in the beginning, is now, and ever shall be, world without end. Amen.
0: O my Jesus, forgive us our sins. Save us from the fires of hell.
1: Bring all souls to heaven, especially those in most need of thy mercy.
0: The fourth glorious mystery, the Assumption of the body and soul of the Blessed Virgin Mary into eternal life. Since the very earliest centuries of the Church, Christians in East and West have rejoiced in the knowledge that Mary, who had no sin, did not have to pay the price of sin, human death. She passed from this world by a process that scarcely can be called death. The ancient Church called it her falling asleep, the dormition. This dormition

0: passage into eternal life, this assumption of her whole being to be with her beloved Son, is the great promise to us that we also will someday be assumed. Christ rises from the dead and goes back into eternal glory, completely by his own power. Mary does not. She is a creature. Like each of us, she must be called. She must be assumed. And so her assumption is what we hope for. We will not rise from the dead by our own power, but we will believe that in the last day, body and soul, we will be assumed into eternal life. Our Father, who art in heaven, hallowed be thy name. Thy kingdom come, thy will be done, on earth as it is in heaven.
1: Give us this day our daily bread, and forgive us our trespasses, as we forgive those who trespass against us. And lead us not into temptation, but deliver us from evil. Amen.
0: Hail Mary, full of grace, the Lord is with thee. Blessed art thou amongst women, and blessed is the fruit of thy womb, Jesus.
1: Holy Mary, Mother of God, pray for us sinners, now and at the hour of our death. Amen.
0: Hail Mary, full of grace, the Lord is with thee. Blessed art thou amongst women, and blessed is the fruit of thy womb, Jesus.
1: Holy Mary, Mother of God, pray for us sinners, now and at the hour of our death. Amen.
0: Hail Mary, full of grace, the Lord is with thee. Blessed art thou amongst women, and blessed is the fruit of thy womb, Jesus.
1: Holy Mary, Mother of God, pray for us sinners, now and at the hour of our death. Amen.
0: Hail Mary, full of grace, the Lord is with thee. Blessed art thou amongst women, and blessed is the fruit of thy womb, Jesus.
1: Holy Mary, Mother of God, pray for us sinners, now and at the hour of our death. Amen.
0: Hail Mary, full of grace, the Lord is with thee. Blessed art thou amongst women, and blessed is the fruit of thy womb, Jesus.
1: Holy Mary, Mother of God, pray for us sinners, now and at the hour of our death. Amen.
0: Hail Mary, full of grace, the Lord is with thee. Blessed art thou amongst women, and blessed is the fruit of thy womb, Jesus.
1: Holy Mary, Mother of God, pray for us sinners, now and at the hour of our death. Amen.
0: Hail Mary, full of grace, the Lord is with thee. Blessed art thou amongst women, and blessed is the fruit of thy womb, Jesus.
1: Holy Mary, Mother of God, pray for us sinners, now and at the hour of our death. Amen.
0: Hail Mary, full of grace, the Lord is with thee. Blessed art thou amongst women, and blessed is the fruit of thy womb, Jesus.
1: Holy Mary, Mother of God, pray for us sinners, now and at the hour of our death. Amen.
0: Hail Mary, full of grace, the Lord is with thee. Blessed art thou amongst women, and blessed is the fruit of thy womb, Jesus.
1: Holy Mary, Mother of God, pray for us sinners, now and at the hour of our death. Amen.
0: Hail Mary, full of grace, the Lord is with thee. Blessed art thou amongst women, and blessed is the fruit of thy womb, Jesus.
1: Holy Mary, Mother of God, pray for us sinners, now and at the hour of our death. Amen.
0: Glory be to the Father, and to the Son, and to the Holy Spirit.
1: As it was in the beginning, is now, and ever shall be, world without end. Amen.
0: O my Jesus, forgive us our sins, save us from the fires of hell,
1: bring all souls to heaven, especially those in most need of thy mercy.
0: The fifth glorious mystery, the coronation of the Blessed Virgin as Queen of angels and saints. Our Father, who art in heaven, hallowed be thy name. Thy kingdom come, thy will be done, on earth as it is in heaven.
1: Give us this day our daily bread, and forgive us our trespasses, as we forgive those who trespass against us. And lead us not into temptation, but deliver us from evil. Amen.
0: Hail Mary, full of grace, the Lord is with thee. Blessed art thou amongst women, and blessed is the fruit of thy womb, Jesus.
1: Holy Mary, Mother of God, pray for us sinners, now and at the hour of our death. Amen.
0: Hail Mary, full of grace, the Lord is with thee. Blessed art thou amongst women, and blessed is the fruit of thy womb, Jesus.
1: Holy Mary, Mother of God, pray for us sinners, now and at the hour of our death. Amen.
0: Hail Mary, full of grace, the Lord is with thee. Blessed art thou amongst women, and blessed is the fruit of thy womb, Jesus.
1: Holy Mary, Mother of God, pray for us sinners, now and at the hour of our death. Amen.
0: Hail Mary, full of grace, the Lord is with thee. Blessed art thou amongst women, and blessed is the fruit of thy womb, Jesus.
1: Holy Mary, Mother of God, pray for us sinners, now and at the hour of our death. Amen.
0: Hail Mary, full of grace, the Lord is with thee. Blessed art thou amongst women, and blessed is the fruit of thy womb, Jesus.
1: Holy Mary, Mother of God, pray for us sinners, now and at the hour of our death. Amen.
0: Hail Mary, full of grace, the Lord is with thee. Blessed art thou amongst women, and blessed is the fruit of thy womb, Jesus.
1: Holy Mary, Mother of God, pray for us sinners, now and at the hour of our death. Amen.
0: Hail Mary, full of grace, the Lord is with thee. Blessed art thou amongst women, and blessed is the fruit of thy womb, Jesus.
1: Holy Mary, Mother of God, pray for us sinners, now and at the hour of our death. Amen.
0: Hail Mary, full of grace, the Lord is with thee. Blessed art thou amongst women, and blessed is the fruit of thy womb, Jesus.
1: Holy Mary, Mother of God, pray for us sinners, now and at the hour of our death. Amen.
0: Hail Mary, full of grace, the Lord is with thee. Blessed art thou amongst women, and blessed is the fruit of thy womb, Jesus.
1: Holy Mary, Mother of God, pray for us sinners, now and at the hour of our death. Amen.
0: Hail Mary, full of grace, the Lord is with thee. Blessed art thou amongst women, and blessed is the fruit of thy womb, Jesus.
1: Holy Mary, Mother of God, pray for us sinners, now and at the hour of our death. Amen.
0: Glory be to the Father, and to the Son, and to the Holy Spirit.
1: As it was in the beginning, is now, and ever shall be, world without end. Amen.
0: O my Jesus, forgive us our sins, save us from the fires of hell.
1: Bring all souls to heaven, especially those in most need of thy mercy.
0: Hail, Holy Queen, Mother of mercy, our life, our sweetness, and our hope. To thee do we cry, poor banished children of Eve. To thee do we send up our sighs, mourning and weeping in this valley of tears. Turn then, most gracious Advocate, thine eyes of mercy toward us, and after this our exile, show unto us the blessed fruit of thy womb, Jesus. O clement, O loving, O sweet Virgin Mary, pray for us, O Holy Mother of God,
1: that we may be made worthy of the promises of Christ.
0: Let us pray. O God, whose only begotten Son, by his life, death, and resurrection, has purchased for us the rewards of eternal life, grant, we beseech thee, that meditating on these mysteries of the Most Holy Rosary of the Blessed Virgin Mary, we may imitate what they contain and obtain what they promise, through the same Christ our Lord. Amen. May the divine assistance remain always with us, and may the souls of the faithful departed, through the mercy of God, rest in peace. Amen. May the Holy Virgin bless you with her loving child this day and forever.
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1: 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The Bible used is the Revised Standard Version, Catholic Edition, specifically the Great Adventure Bible from Ascension. 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Tying in with the readings today, Father Mike invites us to all approach God with the question, "What do you want me to do?" Reminding us that he will never request anything that he doesn't provide the grace and strength for.
2: Hi, my name is Father Mike Schmitz, and you're listening to The Bible in a Year, where we encounter God's voice and live life through the lens of Scripture. Using the Great Adventure Bible timeline, we'll read all the way from Genesis to Revelation, discovering how the story of salvation unfolds and how we fit into that story today. The Great Adventure Bible timeline was developed by Jeff Cavins and is provided by Ascension, who produced and funded this program. It is day 158. We have four more days left, including today in our second Messianic checkpoint. We're reading today from the Gospel of St. Mark, chapters 9 and 10. We're also praying Psalm 29. The Gospel of St. Mark, chapter 9. And Jesus said to them, "Truly I say to you, there are some standing here who will not taste death before they see the kingdom of God come with power." The Transfiguration. And after 6 days, Jesus took with him Peter and James and John and led them up a high mountain apart by themselves. And he was transfigured before them, and his garments became glistening, intensely white, as no fuller on earth could bleach them. And there appeared to them Elijah with Moses, and they were talking to Jesus. And Peter said to Jesus, "Master, it is well that we are here. Let us make 3 booths, one for you and one for Moses and one for Elijah." For he did not know what to say, for they were exceedingly afraid. And a cloud overshadowed them, and a voice came out of the cloud, "This is my beloved son. Listen to him." And suddenly, looking around, they saw no longer anyone with them, but Jesus only. The coming of Elijah. And as they were coming down the mountain, he charged them to tell no one what they had seen until the Son of Man should have risen from the dead. So they kept the matter to themselves, questioning what the rising from the dead meant. And they asked him, "Why did the scribes say that first Elijah must come?" And he said to them, "Elijah does come first to restore all things. And how is it written of the Son of Man that he should suffer many things and be treated with contempt? But I tell you that Elijah has come, and they did to him whatever they pleased, as it is written of him." The healing of a boy with a mute spirit. And when they came to the disciples, they saw a great crowd about them and scribes arguing with them. And immediately all the crowd, when they saw him, were greatly amazed and ran up to him and greeted him. And he asked them, "What are you discussing with them?" And one of the crowd answered him, "Teacher, I brought my son to you, for he has a mute spirit. And wherever it seizes him, it dashes him down, and he foams and grinds his teeth and becomes rigid. And I asked your disciples to cast it out, and they were not able." And he answered them, "O faithless generation, how long am I to be with you? How long am I to bear with you? Bring him to me." And they brought the boy to him. And when the spirit saw him, immediately it convulsed the boy, and he fell on the ground and rolled about, foaming at the mouth. And Jesus asked his father, "How long has he had this?" And he said, "From childhood. And it has often cast him into the fire and into the water to destroy him. But if you can do anything, have pity on us and help us." And Jesus said to him, "If you can, all things are possible to him who believes." Immediately, the father of the child cried out and said, "I believe. Help my unbelief." And when Jesus saw that a crowd came running together, he rebuked the unclean spirit, saying to it, "You mute and deaf spirit, I command you, come out of him and never enter him again." And after crying out and convulsing him terribly, it came out. And the boy was like a corpse, so that most of them said, "He is dead." But Jesus took him by the hand and lifted him up, and he arose. And when he had entered the house, his disciples asked him privately, "Why could we not cast it out?" And he said to them, "This kind cannot be driven out by anything but prayer and fasting." Jesus again foretells his death and resurrection. They went on from there and passed through Galilee. and he would not have anyone know it, for he was teaching his disciples, saying to them, the Son of Man will be delivered into the hands of men, and they will kill him. And when he is killed, after 3 days, he will rise. But they did not understand the saying, and they were afraid to ask him. True greatness. And they came to Capernaum. And when he was in the house, he asked them, what were you discussing on the way? But they were silent, for on the way they had discussed with one another who was the greatest. And he sat down and called the 12, and he said to them, if anyone would be first, he must be last of all and servant of all. And he took a child and put him in the midst of them, and taking him in his arms, he said to them, whoever receives one such child in my name receives me, and whoever receives me receives not me, but him who sent me. Another exorcist. John said to him, teacher, we saw a man casting out demons in your name, and we forbade him because he was not following us. But Jesus said, do not forbid him, for no one who does a mighty work in my name will be able soon after to speak ill of me. For he that is not against us is for us. For truly I say to you, whoever gives a cup of water to drink because you bear the name of Christ will by no means lose his reward. Temptations to sin. Whoever causes one of these little ones who believe in me to sin, it would be better for him if a great millstone were hung around his neck and he were thrown into the sea. And if your hand causes you to sin, cut it off. It is better for you to enter into life maimed than with two hands to go to hell, to the unquenchable fire. And if your foot causes you to sin, cut it off. It is better for you to enter life lame than with two feet to be thrown into hell. And if your eye causes you to sin, pluck it out. It is better for you to enter the kingdom of God with one eye than with two eyes to be thrown into hell, where the worm does not die and the fire is not quenched. For everyone will be salted with fire. Salt is good, but if the salt has lost its saltiness, how will you season it? Have salt in yourselves and be at peace with one another. Chapter 10. Teachings about divorce. And he left there and went to the region of Judea and beyond the Jordan, and crowds gathered to him again and again, as his custom was, he taught them. And Pharisees came up, and in order to test him, asked, is it lawful for a man to divorce his wife? He answered them, what did Moses command you? They said, Moses allowed a man to write a certificate of divorce and to put her away. But Jesus said to them, for your hardness of heart he wrote you this commandment. But from the beginning of creation, God made them male and female. For this reason, a man shall leave his father and mother and be joined to his wife, and the two shall become one flesh. So they are no longer two, but one flesh. What therefore God has joined together, let not man put asunder. And in the house, the disciples asked him again about this matter, and he said to them, whoever divorces his wife and marries another commits adultery against her. And if she divorces her husband and marries another, she commits adultery. Jesus blesses the children. And they were bringing children to him, that he might touch them, and the disciples rebuked them. But when Jesus saw it, he was indignant and said to them, let the children come to me, do not hinder them, for to such belongs the kingdom of God. Truly, I say to you, whoever does not receive the kingdom of God like a child shall not enter it. And he took them in his arms and blessed them, laying his hands upon them. The rich man. And as he was setting out on his journey, a man ran up and knelt down before him and asked him, good teacher, what must I do to inherit eternal life? And Jesus said to him, why do you call me good? No one is good but God alone. You know the commandments. Do not kill. Do not commit adultery. Do not steal. Do not bear false witness. Do not defraud. Honor your father and mother. And he said to him, teacher, all these I have observed from my youth. And Jesus, looking upon him, loved him, and said to him, you lack one thing. Go, sell what you have, and give to the poor, and you will have treasure in heaven. And come, follow me. At that saying, his countenance fell, and he went away sorrowful, for he had great possessions. And Jesus looked around and said to his disciples, how hard it will be for those who have riches to enter the kingdom of God. And the disciples were amazed at his words. But Jesus said to them again, children, how hard it is for those who have trust in riches to enter the kingdom of God. It is easier for a camel to go through the eye of a needle than for a rich man to enter the kingdom of God. And they were exceedingly astonished and said to him, then who can be saved? Jesus looked at them and said, with men, it is impossible, but not with God. for all things are possible with God. Peter began to say to him, Behold, we have left everything and followed you. Jesus said, Truly, I say to you, there is no one who has left house or brothers or sisters or mother or father or children or lands for my sake and for the gospel who will not receive a hundredfold now in this time, houses and brothers and sisters and mothers and children and lands with persecutions, and in the age to come, eternal life. But many that are first will be last, and the last first. A third time, Jesus foretells his death and resurrection. And they were on the road, going up to Jerusalem. And Jesus was walking ahead of them, and they were amazed, and those who followed were afraid. And taking the 12 again, he began to tell them what was to happen to him, saying, Behold, we are going up to Jerusalem, and the Son of Man will be delivered to the chief priests and the scribes, and they will condemn him to death, and deliver him to the Gentiles. And they will mock him, and spit upon him, and scourge him, and kill him. And after 3 days, he will rise. The request of James and John. And James and John, the sons of Zebedee, came forward to him and said to him, Teacher, we want you to do for us whatever we ask of you. And he said to them, What do you want me to do for you? And they said to him, Grant us to sit one at your right hand and one at your left in your glory. But Jesus said to them, You do not know what you are asking. Are you able to drink the chalice that I drink, or to be baptized with the baptism with which I am baptized? And they said to him, We are able. And Jesus said to them, The chalice that I drink, you will drink. And with the baptism with which I am baptized, you will be baptized. But to sit at my right hand or at my left is not mine to grant, but it is for those for whom it has been prepared. And when the 10 heard it, they began to be indignant at James and John. And Jesus called to them and said to them, You know that those who are supposed to rule over the Gentiles lord it over them, and their great men exercise authority over them. But it shall not be so among you. But whoever would be great among you must be your servant, and whoever would be first among you must be slave of all. For the Son of Man also came not to be served, but to serve, and to give his life as a ransom for many. Bartimaeus receives his sight. And they came to Jericho. And as he was leaving Jericho with his disciples and a great multitude, Bartimaeus, a blind beggar, the son of Timaeus, was sitting by the roadside. And when he heard that it was Jesus of Nazareth, he began to cry out and say, Jesus, son of David, have mercy on me. And many rebuked him, telling him to be silent. But he cried out all the more, Son of David, have mercy on me. And Jesus stopped and said, Call him. And they called the blind man, saying to him, Take heart, rise, he is calling you. And throwing off his cloak, he sprang up and came to Jesus. And Jesus said to him, What do you want me to do for you? And the blind man said to him, Master, let me receive my sight. And Jesus said to him, Go your way. Your faith has made you well. And immediately he received his sight and followed him on the way. Psalm 29, The Voice of God in a Great Storm, a Psalm of David. Ascribe to the Lord, O sons of God, ascribe to the Lord glory and strength. Ascribe to the Lord the glory of his name. Worship the Lord in holy attire. The voice of the Lord is upon the waters. The God of glory thunders. The Lord upon many waters. The voice of the Lord is powerful. The voice of the Lord is full of majesty. The voice of the Lord breaks the cedars. The Lord breaks the cedars of Lebanon. He makes Lebanon to skip like a calf, and Syrian like a young wild ox. The voice of the Lord flashes forth flames of fire. The voice of the Lord shakes the wilderness. The Lord shakes the wilderness of Kadesh. The voice of the Lord makes the oaks to whirl and strips the forests bare. And in his temple, all cry, Glory! The Lord sits enthroned over the flood. The Lord sits enthroned as king forever. May the Lord give strength to his people. May the Lord bless his people with peace. Father in heaven, we give you praise and we bless you, and you bless us, and you give us, you keep giving it to us. And so we give you praise, and we know that you are the one who's blessed. Lord God, in the gospel, you often ask, what is it you wish for? What is it that you want? And if I don't know what I want, if I don't know what it is that I wish for, if I don't know what is the deep desire of my heart, then I don't know how to answer this question. And so, Lord God, before I can even ask what I wish for, I ask that you please give us all a spirit of clarity, a spirit of actually knowing what it is that our heart longs for, knowing what it is that we really truly desire. Because our hearts are a cloud of misjudgment. Our hearts are clouded by a number of contradictory desires. And so, Lord God, I don't even know what my heart wants half the time. And so I ask that you please, before I can give you any answer of what it is that you want me to do for you, I need to know what it is. I need to receive a pure heart from you, a pure heart that can see not just other people well, but also see what it is that is in the depth of my heart. God, I want to approach you always with clarity. I want to approach you always with confidence and with courage. And so I ask that you please send it to my heart and to the hearts of all those who are praying with me now. That spirit of clarity, of confidence, and of courage. In Jesus' name we pray. Amen. In the name of the Father, and of the Son, and of the Holy Spirit. Amen. Okay, gosh. Oh, brother. Here we go. So it's so incredible. I mean, there's so many things that I want to highlight, as I'll say, every single time we get to the Gospels, because there's just, I mean, again, Mark is action-packed. Every seven verses, he's on to a different story. Sometimes it's just one verse, and he's on to a different section where he's talking about, and Jesus then did the next thing here. So one of the things we're going to highlight is just the fact that here is Jesus, the beginning of chapter 9, in the Transfiguration. Now, we're going to talk more about this when we get to the Gospel of St. Matthew, because St. Matthew gives us a couple more details when it comes to what they talked about. Same with Luke. They talk about a couple different interesting points. For example, here's Moses and Elijah. Moses and Elijah represent the law. Moses represents the law, and Elijah represents the prophets. And here's the Old Covenant. And here is Jesus conversing with them as not just their equal, but when the Father's voice speaks out over Jesus, it's very clear that Jesus is not merely the equal of Moses and Elijah. He transcends Moses and Elijah. He is greater than Moses and Elijah, because that voice coming from the cloud, that, remember that Shekinah glory cloud? That voice says, "This is my beloved son. Listen to him." This is the, gosh, this is such a powerful witness, because once again, Jesus is going to claim some things about himself that are massively dramatic, that are massively, for example, when we finished chapter 8, we talked about yesterday, Jesus saying, "Whoever is ashamed of me and of my words in this adulterous and sinful generation, of him will the Son of Man also be ashamed when he comes in the glory of his Father with the holy angels." Jesus is basically saying something about himself. That he's like, I'm not just another teacher. I'm not just another Moses or Elijah, even though those were incredible teachers. He's someone who has come to judge the world. He is someone upon whom all of every human life is judged. All of humanity is judged based off of Jesus. And so he's making some claims for himself that are massively, massively important. And that's pretty important for all of us. Now, if we move on just a little bit, here we have the disciples that are talking about who's really the greatest. And this is remarkable, because this debate over who the greatest is comes immediately, literally comes one verse after Jesus says, "The Son of Man will be delivered into the hands of men, and they will kill him. And when he is killed, after 3 days, he will rise." The very next verse, verse 33 of chapter 9, Jesus asks them, "What were you discussing?" And they were silent for on the way they had discussed who was the greatest. And you can imagine that Jesus is thinking, "Are you kidding me? You're the people that I've just invested the last 3 years of my life to mentor and to disciple and to be my witnesses to the world." But he doesn't say that. In fact, he takes the opportunity to teach them. If anyone would be first, he must be last of all and servant of all. And then goes on to talk about the role of scandal. And that is so massively important. "If any one of you were to cause one of these little ones who believe in me to sin, it would be better for him if a great millstone were hung around his neck and he were thrown into the sea." I remember one of my favorite classes in moral theology in seminary, our professor, Dr. Thompson, he's a layman. And he, at one point, we were talking about this. We're talking about the responsibility of priests, not only to give witness to the Lord with their teaching, give witness to truth with their teaching, but also to give witness to the Lord with their lives. And he said, "Gentlemen," he says, if any of you want to teach something that's contrary to Jesus, contrary to the church, I have one word for you, and that word is millstones." And he said, "Gentlemen, if you're not willing to be as holy as you possibly can be with God's grace and give a witness to Jesus and his holiness by your holy lives, I have one word for you, millstones." And it was just this dramatic, like very, very clear kind of getting called out, called higher by this incredible husband and father and teacher of God's word, and just so good at the seminary. It was remarkable, and I've never forgotten that. You know, the responsibility teachers have, and in my case, the responsibility priests have, to not only teach accurately, teach the truth, but also to, as best we can, in my brokenness, to live the truth with God's grace. Moving on, Jesus, you know, he says, if your hand causes you to sin, cut it off. Better for you to enter life maimed than with two hands to go to hell. Two things. One is, you know, Jesus talks more about the reality of hell than almost anyone. Actually, sorry, let me rephrase that. Jesus talks more about the reality of hell than anyone else in the Bible. That there's no one even close who talks about the reality of hell more than Jesus Christ. And so we have to, again, remember this whole project, 365 days of reading the Bible, listening to God's word, is to give ourselves a biblical worldview. And Jesus teaching so powerfully and teaching so clearly on the reality that it is possible for us to choose hell. It is possible for us to say, I'd rather not have heaven, and I actually want eternity without God. That is so important, and we can't get away from that. We can't rework what Jesus says. We can't squirm out from underneath it. We have to actually acknowledge the reality that Jesus, the God of mercy, the Prince of Peace, that he teaches more about the reality that we can choose hell than any other single person in the Bible. Basically, so if your hand causes you to sin, cut it off. Foot causes you to sin, cut it off. If your eye causes you to sin, gouge it out. Now, Jesus is speaking in hyperbole here. He's not telling us to actually maim ourselves, but he is saying what it is that's causing you to sin, get rid of it. Whatever it is that's causing you to sin, get rid of it and do it now. And I've heard it being said so many times, and I've repeated it so many times. If your laptop is causing you to sin, get rid of it. But I need it for work. Okay, figure something else out. You know, if your smartphone is causing you to sin, because you guys, I work on a college campus. I work with young adults. I work with a lot of people who this is their vice. This is, they can be doing so well in so many other areas of their lives. And then it comes to whatever the content on their laptop, the content on their smartphone, whatever that is, just trips them up regularly. And here's Jesus's words. It says, yeah, if your smartphone is causing you to sin, get a dumb phone. If your laptop causes you to sin, get rid of it. And we can think that's too extreme. You know, Jesus used extreme language. Like if your hand is causing, your foot causing, your eye causing you to sin, what he's telling us is that it is far, far better to have to struggle, limp through life without a smartphone, to limp through life without a personal computer, than it would be to not go to heaven, than to actually lose heaven because of our own sins. It's a hard teaching, but Jesus has some hard teachings, both about relationships and about wealth. And so just to highlight these two things, Jesus in chapter 10, some Pharisees asked him, is it lawful for a man to divorce his wife? Now, you know, this question comes out of nowhere in Mark's gospel and in Matthew's gospel as well, where there's no context immediately for it. Like, why are you asking Jesus about this? Because it's clear that in the Old Testament, Moses permitted couples to offer one another, or husbands to offer their wives a bill of divorce. Why are they asking him about it? He must have been teaching about the indissolubility of marriage, so much so that Jesus doubles down. He says, well, you know, what did Moses command you? Moses allowed a man to write a certificate of divorce to put her away. And Jesus said this, these very powerful words he also repeats in Matthew's gospel. He says, for the hardness of your heart, he wrote this commandment. But from the beginning of creation, God created the male and female. And in Matthew's gospel, it says, but from the beginning, it was not so. And so one of the things that St. John Paul II did, he's a pope a couple of popes ago, John Paul II, he begins his teaching called the theology of the body with these words, where Jesus points back to the beginning and says, in the beginning, it wasn't like this. Moses allowed you to divorce because you're broken, because you have a hard heart, because of the fact that, yes, you're good. We're here in this world. We're created good, but we're broken. We live in a world that's holy, but it's fallen. And so he says, yeah, for the hardness of your hearts, Moses allowed for divorce, but from the beginning it was not so. What John Paul II did is he goes back and says, what did it look like in the beginning? What were relationships like in the beginning before the fall? And we recognize that those relationships were radically different, and Jesus has come to restore that. So as Christians, Jesus makes it incredibly clear that there is no room for divorce and remarriage at all. In fact, I mean, he doesn't give any qualification. Whoever divorces his wife and marries another commits adultery. Whoever divorces her husband and marries another, she commits adultery. Again, these are hard teachings, and they get summed up really clearly in why Jesus can say this in the next couple teachings. We have the rich man who comes up to Jesus and says, good teacher, what must I do to inherit eternal life? And Jesus says this puzzling words. He says, why do you call me good? No one is good but God alone. Now, he's not saying, hey, dude, I'm not God. I'm not really, that's not me. Why are you calling me good? He's actually inviting this man to reflect more deeply on what he's about to say. He's, why do you call me good? No one's good but God alone. Hey, make the connection. I am good and I am God. Remember, Jesus has been demonstrating ever since chapter 2 that he truly is the Lord of heaven and earth, that he truly is God himself. And so inviting this man to reflect more deeply upon him, because in just a second, what he's going to say is, you lack one thing, go sell what you have, give to the poor, and you'll have treasure in heaven. Then come follow me. Come follow me then. Your salvation will be dependent on whether or not you follow me. Who can make a claim like that except for God alone? I mean, honestly, there's no teacher, there's no rabbi, there's no professor, there's no priest. There's no one who can make the claim that say your eternal salvation is based off of whether or not you follow me. That's why Jesus, at the beginning of this, says, why do you call me good? There's no one good but God alone. He's inviting the man to reflect more deeply upon his personal identity as actually God. And this is why I said at the beginning of chapter 10, when the teaching of divorce, in this further chapter 10, I'm teaching on wealth, where Jesus says, my children, how hard it is for those who are wealthy to enter the kingdom of God. It's easier for a camel to go through the eye of a needle than for a rich man to enter the kingdom of God. And you might have heard it said that, you know, in Jerusalem, there was this entryway called the needle. And if it was only big enough for a camel to be unburdened, to crawl through on its knees, that in order for this camel to get through this gateway, you'd have to unsaddle it, essentially take all the material stuff off of it, and then it could go through. Maybe not. There's not really a ton of evidence for that. But what the upshot really is here's a camel, which is the largest animal known to the people in the Middle East. I mean, they might have heard of elephants, but they're not familiar with them. They don't see them often, you know. Taking the largest animal, camel, smallest aperture, the eye of a needle, and say, you can't get those things through. That's impossible. Jesus can say this. Why? Because of who he is. When it comes for the teachings on male and female, when it comes to the teaching on divorce and remarriage, when it comes to the teaching on choose me in heaven or don't choose me and you're choosing hell, and here, when it comes to the teaching on wealth, Jesus is highlighting so powerfully who he really is. He's highlighting the fact that he is who he says he is. He is God himself. And to say yes to him is to say yes to God. And to say no to him is to say no to God. Oh, man, there's so much depth in all these teachings. And I know that some of these teachings, maybe all of them, challenge us. Because I know, hey, as we're listening to this, as we're listening to God's word, we all have a story, right? We all have history. Whether that history is one of poverty and of need and of great, incredible want, or whether that history is of incredible wealth. And we're listening to these words saying, oh my gosh, God, what do you want me to do? Maybe our history is of a happy marriage, or maybe our history is of divorce. Maybe it's of divorce and remarriage. We say, God, what do you want me to do? How are you calling me to get my life in line with yours? You know, all of those invitations are challenges, and they can be incredibly overwhelming. And yet, here's the thing. God will never call us to do anything that he doesn't also provide us with the grace and the strength to actually do. And so if you find yourself feeling accused, you find yourself right now feeling so nervous, maybe even find yourself feeling helpless, like I can't even try. It's day 158. I can't go to day 159 because I'm done. I'm dead in the water. That is not true. The Lord brought you to this day because he has a word to speak to you. And that word is not just a word of conviction. That word is a word of hope. And so regardless of whatever it is that you're wrestling with, regardless of whether we hear these words and are inspired or hear these words and are afraid, terrified, annoyed, angry, these words are words for you. And God is calling you higher, whatever it is, whatever your story is. Again, please keep in mind, you're not disqualified from God's love, but we're both called higher. We're called to repent. We're called to turn back to the Lord. And we ask, okay, God, what do I need to cut out of my life? Okay, God, where do I need to repent? Okay, God, where do I need to go from here? Because he has not given up on you. You guys, listen, please, my brothers, my sisters, he has not given up on you. In this moment, please do not give up on him. I am praying for you. Please pray for each other and please pray for me. My name is Father Mike. I cannot wait to see you tomorrow. God bless.

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4: 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You can follow along in any recent version of the Catechism of the Catholic Church. A reading plan and all Catechism in a Year episodes can be found at ascensionpress.com/CIY or on the Ascension app. Today we're continuing our look at the different elements of the liturgy, this time focusing on holy images. Father Mike highlights that since Christ, the Word, was made flesh like us, we can now use images of Him to pray. Sacred images are meant to lift our hearts and minds to the Lord in a way that words sometimes can't.
0: Hi, my name is Father Mike Schmitz, and you're listening to the Catechism in a Year, where we encounter God's plan of sheer goodness for us, revealed in Scripture and passed down through the tradition of the Catholic faith. The Catechism in a Year is provided by Ascension, who produced and funded this program. In 365 days, we'll read through the Catechism of the Catholic Church, discovering our identity in God's family as we journey together toward our heavenly home. This is day 158. We're reading paragraphs 1159 to 1162. Yesterday, we talked about music. And we talked about singing, we talked about words and actions. Today, we're talking about images. And just it's basically a four short paragraphs. But these four short paragraphs are incredibly important because they talk about the sacred image. So recognizing that Christians use images to help them pray. And this is an ancient tradition that is only made possible because of the incarnation of Jesus Christ as, you know, the Word made flesh. Realize that before this, there could be no images made to represent God, except with the incarnation. The reality, of course, is the Word became flesh and dwelt among us. And so now there is the possibility to have a new, what they call, economy of images. And so we're going to talk about that today. So holy images, not only of our Savior, our Lord Jesus Christ, but also the saints, Our Lady, angels, and what's not. So as we launch into today, let's say a prayer as we take this next step, talking about holy images in our prayer. Father in heaven, we know that you hear our prayers. We know that you have sent your Son into this world. You've revealed your glory. You have revealed your heart as you've revealed to us your Son. We ask you to please continue to reveal your heart to us. Continue to unpack the love that you've placed in our hearts by the power of your Holy Spirit. Lord God, help us to see you in all things. All things that you have created, help us to see your artistic hand. And in all things that artists have created, in every beautiful thing, Lord, let us see a trace, a shadow, a sign of your goodness, of your reality, and of your beauty. Help us to see you in all things today. We make this prayer in the mighty name of Jesus Christ, our Lord. Amen. In the name of the Father, and of the Son, and of the Holy Spirit. Amen. As I said, it's day 158. We're reading paragraphs 1159 to 1162. Holy images. The sacred image, the liturgical icon, principally represents Christ. It cannot represent the invisible and incomprehensible God, but the incarnation of the Son of God has ushered in a new economy of images. As St. John Damascene wrote, previously, God, who has neither a body nor a face, absolutely could not be represented by an image. But now that he has made himself visible in the flesh and has lived with men, I can make an image of what I have seen of God and contemplate the glory of the Lord, his face unveiled. Christian iconography expresses in images the same gospel message that the scripture communicates by words. Image and word illuminate each other. As the Second Council of Nicaea stated, we declare that we preserve intact all the written and unwritten traditions of the church which have been entrusted to us. One of these traditions consists in the production of representational artwork, which accords with the history of the preaching of the gospel. for it confirms that the incarnation of the Word of God was real and not imaginary, and to our benefit as well, for realities that illustrate each other undoubtedly reflect each other's meaning. All the signs in the liturgical celebrations are related to Christ, as are sacred images of the Holy Mother of God and of the saints as well. They truly signify Christ who is glorified in them. They make manifest the cloud of witnesses who continue to participate in the salvation of the world and to whom we are united, above all in the sacramental celebrations. Through their icons, it is man in the image of God finally transfigured into his likeness who is revealed to our faith. So too are the angels, who are also recapitulated in Christ. The Second Council of Nicaea further states, following the divinely inspired teaching of our holy fathers and the tradition of the Catholic Church, for we know that this tradition comes from the Holy Spirit who dwells in her, we rightly define with full certainty and correctness that, like the figure of the precious and life-giving cross, venerable and holy images of our Lord and God and Savior Jesus Christ, our inviolate Lady, the Holy Mother of God, and the venerated angels, all the saints and the just, whether painted or made of mosaic or other suitable material, are to be exhibited in the holy churches of God, on sacred vessels and vestments, walls and panels, in houses and on streets. St. John Damascene also further stated, "The beauty of the images moves me to contemplation, as a meadow delights the eyes and subtly infuses the soul with the glory of God." Similarly, the contemplation of sacred icons, united with meditation on the Word of God and the singing of liturgical hymns, enters into the harmony of the signs of celebration, so that the mystery celebrated is imprinted in the heart's memory and is then expressed in the new life of the faithful. Okay, so there we have it, paragraphs 1159 to 1162. Okay, a couple things to highlight, and I think this is going to be pretty important. Originally, there is no ability, we have no warrant. In fact, we are prohibited from making any representational artwork when it comes to the Lord, when it comes to God himself, right? I mean, this goes all the way back to the Old Testament. This is all the way back to the Ten Commandments, that we shall not make any graven image. And so the big question is, wait, are Christians violating the Ten Commandments or one of the Ten Commandments when they make an image? But the answer comes from, you know, we have the history of the church. We also have this Second Council of Nicaea in 787 that looks at this and realizes, okay, well, previously God, this is John Damascene, previously God, who had neither a body nor a face, absolutely could not be represented by any image. But now he's made himself visible in the flesh and live with men. So therefore, I can make an image of what I've seen of God. And so there was a group of people called the iconoclasts, right? And iconoclast means like the destroyer of images. So they would want to destroy all images of our Lord or of Mary or of the saints, any kind of images that would represent the Lord or holy things, because they saw that as a violation, right, of the Ten Commandments or one of the Ten Commandments. And yet we recognize, and I love this, this is the Second Council of Nicaea that makes this so clear, that we have preserved, the church has preserved intact all the written and unwritten traditions of the church. And one of those traditions consists in the production of representational artwork, which goes all the way back to the very beginning of the preaching of the gospel. And I love that their explanation for this, it says, this confirms that the incarnation of the Word of God was real and not imaginary. That we actually get to say, no, Jesus did come in time. This is not a myth. This is not one of those stories. It's not a fable. That when we have artwork depicting Jesus doing something, right? Jesus healing the blind man. We have artwork depicting Jesus on the cross or Jesus rising from the dead. These are historical realities. This is not a myth. This is not something that was dreamt up. This is not a fable. And so part of this representational artwork is trying to put into time the reality of what happened actually in time. And not only that, but here's the church is saying, we have the words. I mean, literally, we have scripture. And what is scripture other than images? We've already talked about this, right? Words are symbols that represent a deeper reality. So what is good artwork? Artwork is a symbol that represents a deeper reality. And this is I hope this is helpful for all of us to understand the role of art, right? So the role of art is meant to unveil, right? The role of art is meant to point to something greater than itself. And so you have these transcendentals, right? You have the true, the good, the beautiful. And words are meant to reveal the truth. Like words are meant to draw us closer to the good. Words are meant to unveil beauty. And so similarly, art is meant to do this as well. Art has to be true, has to be good, and has to be beautiful. So here's liturgical art. That liturgical art is meant to lift the mind and the heart to the Lord. And it does this in a way that words sometimes can't do. Hopefully, maybe you've experienced this. I remember reading about a man who had grown up an atheist. And he's pretty committed atheist by the time he was college age or shortly after college. And at one point, he was in Europe and he walked into Chartres Cathedral in France. And he walked into Chartres and this he said, literally, he walked into this cathedral, into this Catholic church. And he was so struck by the beauty that was in the artwork that he said, I mean, he was convicted. He said, God is real. And this is true. And there's something there, you know, there's something about that argument for God's existence via beauty. Yes, you can reason God's existence. You can logic your way to that kind of a thing. You can have an argument about it, the whole thing. But there's also other ways we communicate the true and the good and the beautiful. And part of that is artwork, iconography. Part of that is what we talk about when we have our churches decorated with beautiful imagery. And that's one of the things that, in some ways, has been lost in some modern churches. A lot of modern churches, they've stripped themselves. They have maybe one or two pieces of artwork. They have maybe a couple statues, as opposed to just being suffused by beauty. When you walk into the church, you're stepping into another world, essentially, right? You're stepping into a place where here is the cross is revealed, and the ugliness of the cross, which points to the beauty of God's love, that the reality of the saints, the reality of the angels who are always present to us, especially present to us in the Holy Eucharist, in the context of the Mass. And so when we have churches that reveal that beauty, what to do? Well, again, St. John Damascene, who's been quoted twice today, he says, the beauty of the images move me to contemplation, just like how natural creation, right? He says, the beauty of a meadow delights the eye and subtly infuses the soul with the glory of God. And so at this point, if you have some art in your house, some art that just, you know, points to the Lord, that lifts your mind and your heart to God in a way that other things just don't do, that's, you're blessed. And if you don't have that,

0: able to travel through this, you know, this year with you. I'm so honored, and I am praying for you. Please pray for me. My name is Father Mike. I cannot wait to see you tomorrow. God bless.
1: That was day 158 of Catechism in a Year with Father Mike Schmitz. And now we'd like to share audio from a video called My Greatest Joy as a Priest, Hearing Confessions, with Father Mark Mary from the Ascension Presents YouTube channel.
2: I'm Father Mark Mary with the Franciscan Friars of the Renewal, and this is Ascension Presents. I'm going to offer a two-part series on the Sacrament of Reconciliation. Next week is going to be some practicals. But this week, I wanted to give kind of like a little behind-the-veil like insight into the experience and the approach and the disposition of a priest to the Sacrament of Reconciliation. And just to start out, like, I have to be totally honest with you. I love everything about being a priest. And from the time I was about 18, I knew it was going to be great. And right. And I really radically reoriented my entire life towards pursuing the priesthood. And as soon as I became a priest, I realized it's even better than I thought. And I already thought I was good enough to give my whole life to it. Two of the great joys of the priesthood, like, number one, absolutely, is the offering of the sacrifice of the Mass, right? The Eucharist is the sacrament par excellence. It really is the most important thing I do any day, right? And so to be able to do that even once is worth my whole life. Secondly, what really, really stirs my heart is the opportunity to be a spiritual father. And I really love the opportunity to listen to people, to receive with people, to walk with people, especially those who are really suffering and really broken. And just in the name of the church, in the name of Christ, as a spiritual father, just to give them a safe place to be messy and to be broken and to be loved in it, right? And there's a lot of ways that that happens. And a really particular way certainly is as a confessor in the sacrament of reconciliation. It's one of the great joys, absolute great joys of my life, to offer both healing and in the name of Jesus, right, to offer forgiveness of sins. From the time I was, like, this whole call to the priesthood happened when I was about 18 or 19, a freshman in college. And this idea of being, like, making Jesus's forgiveness and his mercy available to people really took a hold of me. And there was this real kind of idea that as a priest, if I can make God's mercy available in this sacrament, and they would receive forgiveness for their sins, and they'd be able to go to heaven because of that, like, one person's eternity is worth my whole life. And there was part of that which really was an important part in some way, like my if my life helped this person get to heaven and to experience the mercy of Jesus on their deathbed, it's like, now you let your servant go in peace. Like, I'm good. And I know that's not exactly how it works. Like, it's like not like I can take the rest of my life off. I already did my job. But there is part of it, like, the offering is already sufficient. It's already borne sort of fruit. It's already paid for itself, if you will. And this, of course, right, this the forgiveness of sins, offering pardon, is 100% part of the sacrament of reconciliation. And just to be there and to be an instrument of mercy and to be able to give people forgiveness of sins. And right, like, in an hour, you might have people come who haven't been for 10 years or for 20 years or whatever it is, and just restoring people to the life of grace, to being there as the Lord's instrument to do that. Like, that is awesome. And that is, it really is, the sacrament of confession really in many ways is this experience of the harvest. Like, God has been working in these people's lives for years and through many, many people. And I get to just be there as a priest and to help kind of harvest and to help kind of bring to fruition, particularly with the encounter of the Lord's mercy, what the Lord and many other people have already been doing in many cases for a couple of decades, right? So 100% that moves my heart, and I love that. In absolution, one of the things the priest is going to say is like, may the Lord give you pardon and peace, and I absolve you, right? And so pardon, but also there's peace. And there's a part that really deeply resonates with my heart of being this instrument of peace, being this instrument of consolation, being this instrument of encouragement, being, again, just a spiritual father in the name of Jesus who can receive them and see them in many ways, their most vulnerable and their messiness, and just love them there and to communicate the love of God to them in their brokenness. And again, a primary fruit of this is going to be peace, is going to be encouragement, is going to be healing. Like, what a gift it is as a priest to be there again and to have this front row seat to

0: the Lord's work of mercy and to even be a minister of it. One thing I'd really like to say as my own personal approach to confession, and one thing I'd really love the people of God to know, has to do with this. And I kind of have a little bit of a reputation in some circles because there's a lot of like popular images of like the prodigal son returning to his father. And there's one kind of in particular that a lot of them kind of base it off of, but I really don't like it at all. It really kind of bothers me. And what bothers me about it is it sort of gives the impression of like the prodigal son like walked all this way back to the father, and the father's kind of there like in front of his house, still kind of standing somewhat regally, somewhat stoically, kind of like just receiving his son back. And I don't like it for two reasons. I don't like it because I don't think it resonates with the scriptures where we hear that while at a distance, the father saw him and like ran to him. And so I have this image of just like the son, the father embracing his son, like sweaty and bleeding, ugly crying and falling on the ground before his son to embrace him, right? I really think that's actually at the heart of God. And I think that's consistent with the gospel. But also, like, I do think that when we come to confession, like we can feel like that. We have the experience of like, oh, I got into my car. I drove down to church. I waited in line for 30 minutes. I opened the door. Father was just sort of sitting there. He kind of stoically received me. He heard my confession, gave me maybe a couple words of encouragement, gave me absolution. And then I left. And we can have that experience of like, oh, I did all of the work in pursuing the Lord's mercy. But the problem is like we miss out the ways in which for that priest to be there, the Lord's mercy and that priest has been pursuing you and has been pursuing you in many ways for years and years and years. And it's primarily he who is pursuing you, not you who are doing the work of pursuing mercy. And this is my own experience. So again, as like an 18-year-old, 19-year-old kid, I had this desire to be a priest and to be a confessor. And part of that was I want to make God's mercy present to people. And there are very, very concrete decisions that I made 18, 19 years ago where I left something behind and I ended a relationship. I moved. Why? In pursuit of the penitent, in pursuit of the opportunity to make God's mercy present. And so I moved across the country from California to New York to become a Franciscan. I spent my 4 years studying philosophy. I spent 4 years in seminary. And all of this, right, was pursuing the priesthood and pursuing the priesthood so that I could pursue the penitent and so that I could be there again as Jesus and giving him mercy. And so, for example, like I hear confessions, the friars in my house, we take turns hearing confession on Friday at St. Patrick's Cathedral. And so again, like the penitent has the experience of, oh, I'm like here traveling. I waited in line. I got into my car. I got in the subway. I went there and Father was just there waiting for me. And you only have the subjective experience of you pursuing the sacrament. But for me, right, if you come to me in my confessional, okay, so I've been pursuing this for 19 years and I moved across the country. And one of the things I like to do, and it's a little bit goofy, is it's about 5 miles from my friary to St. Patrick's. I really love actually to walk there and to walk back. And so it's a little less than a 2-hour walk. Part of it is because I like walking, but part of it is I want to like experience again and enter into this like this reality of, oh no, I'm like coming, like I'm pursuing, I'm actually doing the long walk to being there as a priest. And right, so it's like, you think you're coming to this priest, pursuing this mercy, doing all of this work, but the priest is like, no. Like, I've been pursuing you for 20 years. Like, welcome home. I've been waiting for you. And it's not a burden. This is just making all of my life, all of the sacrifices, all of the pursuit worth it. I just want that to be known about the sacrament of reconciliation. Just to think about the ways in which, beginning with Jesus' pursuit of all of us sinners, is establishing the priesthood. And 2,000 years of priests pursuing penitence and making present again Jesus' pursuit of the broken and the lowly and the sick and the suffering and the sinner, making that present and continuous for over 2,000 years, right? And in many ways, like the Eucharist is Emmanuel, God with us, the Jesus remaining with us. And I see the sacrament of confession and of holy orders being this making present and making continuous God's pursuit of us. He's with us and he never stops pursuing us, particularly those areas of our lives which need forgiveness and healing. And it really does like viscerally rip my heart and my insides that so many people have negative experiences of the confessional. And that they really do have experiences of priests where they're kind of apathetic and given the impression that they'd rather not be there. And that's not how it's meant to be. I understand that's the reality. I apologize. It's the reality. But for me and for so many of the priests who I live with and who I know, like, please know that it's not you who's pursuing Jesus, but it's like us who are pursuing you. And just to love you and to receive you and to give you a place in this wild, kind of crazy, competitive, intense world to be broken and to be vulnerable and to be received and to be loved and to be forgiven and to be kind of restored. And so that's my experience of the confessional. Again, I've been a priest not a terribly long time, just over 4 years, a friar for 13 years, but I'm there pursuing in the name of Jesus and in gratitude for the ways in which he's pursuing you, like you and your sinfulness and your brokenness, just to love you and to receive you and to be that instrument of Jesus giving you his pardon and peace. And so just to think about that when you're going and to hopefully give some encouragement to those of you who maybe struggle still with going to confession. That's my witness as a priest, and I share it because I know it's also the testimony of many of my brother priests. And again, it's just in response, first and foremost, to the ways in which he has pursued me, my own sinfulness and my own brokenness. So love you all a lot. Really, really grateful to serve you as a priest. And please continue to pray for me. Remember, we are pilgrims on this earth. Somos peregrinos, poco a poco, little by little, vamos a llegar. We're going to make it. God bless you all.
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1: Hi, my name is Nathan Wakefield from the St. Thomas More House of Prayer. 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
2: But as soon as we begin to speak about love, we have to make some clarifications because love has been redefined by our fallen world. Our fallen world tells us that love means that you're supposed to make me happy. 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But none of that is love. Those are all lies. In fact, that's not love. That's just self-centeredness. That's narcissism. Love is actually the exact opposite. 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He was willing to die so the good in us might flourish even into eternal life. 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
9: Your hermitage of the heart.
8: Your monastery of the mind, where we lift our hearts and minds to heaven to draw upon the wisdom of the saints to help us to navigate the tumults of this crazy life. And we're excited today. We're going to be talking about training the tongue, sins of the tongue, virtues of the tongue.
9: Which nobody's having trouble with.
8: Nobody has. I don't know why wrote this book.
9: Like, right.
8: It's a waste of time. In this
9: like, period. Why are we doing this?
8: Well, whatever. We should just go on with the interview anyway. So who is this person?
9: Father Gregory Pine, Dominican, teaches dogmatic and moral theology at the Dominican House of Studies and works as an assistant director of the Thomistic Institute. He was ordained a priest in 2016 and holds a doctorate from the University of Freiburg, Switzerland. He is the author of several books and articles, including Your Eucharistic Identity, A Sacramental Guide to the Fullness of Life, and Justice, Judge Rightly, Give Freely. He is a regular contributor to several podcasts, including Pints with Aquinas, Catholic Classics, and Godsplaining, where you can find most of his work at godsplaining.org. And we're here to talk about sins of the tongue.
8: Yeah, or virtues of the tongue. Welcome, right. Father.
10: Thanks. Thanks for having me.
8: It's great to have you on the show. It was fun to learn that Jordan was just on with you guys recently, but now needs to re-record. So, you know, as you were working on this project of writing, training the tongue, were there any particular saints that you leaned on? I mean, obviously, as a Dominican, Aquinas is going to be big, but any particular saints that you found to be exceptionally helpful on this topic?
10: If you'll permit it, St. Thomas Aquinas was exceptionally helpful.
8: Okay.
10: Because his approach to these things is to think first in terms of virtue. So sometimes when we get bogged down in the spiritual life, we think a lot in terms of vice or in terms of sin. Mm-hmm. And we're all concerned with rooting those things out or weeding those things out. And, you know, obviously it's good to avoid sin, to avoid vice. But let's say that you're a gardener and your responsibility is to tend a garden and you make it your goal to root up every weed that crops up. Even if you're really successful, at the end of the day, you just have an empty garden. Whereas when you set your sights on cultivating good growth, it's infinitely more enjoyable, infinitely more edifying and encouraging for those with whom you live. So St. Thomas gives us this perspective on the moral life, and I thought that I might just do my little part in helping to translate that to a 21st century audience.
8: When I read that analogy, I had a visceral response because we have a 64-acre retreat center, a lot of really nice golf course-like grass, you know, with some really evil kinds of grass that grow up in the midst of it. And if you just try to extract the evil grass, it actually won't solve your problem. You've got to allow the good grass to become thick and healthy. And if it's healthy, it crowds out the evil grass by its nature. Does that make sense?
10: It does, yeah.
8: So it's a similar analogy. And so that's what you advocated early on in the book is if we pursue virtue with respect to how we use our speech, that's going to push out vice.
10: Exactly.
9: You quote St. James, and I love the book of James. I really wish people would just sit and ruminate and pray with the book of James. It's like this little tiny book of the Bible that has
8: it's
9: everything.
8: Very convicting, though.
9: That's why I like it. Right. That's why I like it. So anyway, he writes, a fire, a world of iniquity is the tongue, right? We don't have any of those issues in our culture today. I mean, nothing on social media like that. Did you find this convicting yourself as you wrote this book? Like, did it become a reflection of, well, you know, because I think about it and I think we don't really realize how imprudent we are, how quick we are to speak in a world that says, just say whatever you feel. You know, if you feel it, it's true. You say it, speak your own truth, so on and so forth. How did that play into the formulating of this book? And is that a good way to look at this?
10: Yeah. No, I begin each chapter with a kind of story, well, with a story of my own little foibles, peccadilloes, sins of speech. Because in a thing like this, if you assume a kind of haughty tone, and you correct people from a distance or from on high, it can actually make the problem worse. So I think that there's a real sense of solidarity that we can cultivate. Like, we're all working on cultivating healthy habits, you know, virtuous speech. And it requires the Christian community to act in solidarity if we're going to make strides. And the point isn't so that we can arrive at a point, well, the point isn't so that we can arrive at an impeccable or an otherwise, you know, non-mistakeable position. That's not the most, you know, like happy formulation of this particular point. But the basically what I'm trying to say is the point of the Christian life isn't to avoid sin. The point of the Christian life is to love God. And so as a Christian community, we can call each other on to love God in a way that's not haughty or it's not like correcting from a distance or from on high, but just recognizes our weakness and our woundedness and, you know, holds each other co-responsible so that we can make strides in responding more generously to God's love for us. I think that's, yeah, the basic idea.
11: Yeah.
8: Do you think that, as I'm thinking, the purpose of communication is to love God, of course, primarily, then secondarily, to love one another. A revelation for me, I mean, Stephanie has said that when I'm at my worst in marriage, I go into lawyer mode. And what I think I've learned, but I don't know if it's correct or not. And by the way, in this whole conversation together, you're the theologian, so fix us if we're off in any way. But I think love is a higher order of calling or responsibility than justice, than
11: correction,
8: even truth at times. Yeah. Because if I don't love, I've always said love builds a bridge over which truth can pass. If you don't lay that foundation, then you can't bring truth. What's wrong with that?
10: You know, I think I wrote another book recently about justice, and the last chapter is about justice and mercy, or justice and charity. And I think that in our relationships, we often, you know, like we want justice for others in the sense that we want to bring others to justice. You made mention of lawyer mode. Like when we feel ourselves at odds ends in a relationship, we hold the other to the standard of justice. But then when it comes to ourselves, when we judge ourselves, we tend to be pretty merciful. Like, oh, I did that because I was tired, or I did that because I was hungry, or I did that because I was thirsty, or I did that because I was stressed, or anxiety riddled, or whatever. So there's a kind of non-parallelism with respect to our judgments of others and our judgments of ourselves, which reflects to us, like, at the end of the day, none of us want justice. Because if we were to get our just desserts, you know, you think about the sin of our first parents, the fact that we're born, you know, the inheritors of that original sin, the inheritors of a kind of spiritual destitution. If we got our just desserts, well, we wouldn't we wouldn't know God. We wouldn't love God. We wouldn't go to heaven. So clearly we want mercy. But as we think about the parable of, you know, the steward who was forgiven much by his master and then couldn't forgive little with respect to his underservant.
11: Right.
10: Like the way in which we communicate that mercy is specifically by embodying it and then translating it in our own relationships. So I think that, like, when it comes to sins of speech, you know, in Protestant communities, they talk about giving each other grace. There's a way in which we can be on the lookout for opportunities to bless each other, for opportunities to edify each other, for opportunities not so much like to give each other a free pass, but to interpret each other's actions, you know, gently, even somewhat naively, to say, like, it may be this, but it also may be that. And then to call forth from the other, to coax out of the other, you know, something better than may at present be expressed. Overly complicated formulation, but I'm just agreeing with you in the sense that we don't, like in a marriage, you know, if you adjudicate every claim on the basis of justice, you'll end up real sad, you know, because
8: it's lonely.
10: Exactly. You just have to give up your rights. Not in the sense that you become a victim, a doormat, and permit the other to run roughshod over you. You got to have some measure of boundaries. But you're not looking to enforce them so much as to love in such a way that you can go beyond them and to include others in the compass of your love. So, yeah, no, that's a beautiful insight.
11: Yeah, it reminds me of a quote I heard one time with a woman who was praying, and she was praying about her relationship with her husband. And the Lord said to her, don't speak to him until you see him as I see him. Because they had conflict, right? And so in this sense of, you know, when we seek to wash the feet of the other and build the other up, to encourage all the good, to say, I really love the way you did that. Or, you know, I've told Dan there are certain things that he does that makes me feel extraordinarily safe. And when those things happen, I make sure I tell him, you know, my heart, it feels really safe right now. Mm. Or I feel safe with you. Thank you for what you said, you did, how you behaved. Thank you. You know, so that constant putting forth gratitude and building up the other on what's right can also help the other, instead of being justice oriented, instead of pointing out what's wrong.
8: Yeah, the justice orientation, I think, primarily is triggered from wounds, right? We get hurt.
11: Yeah, we're self-protecting.
8: Yeah.
11: That hurts, don't do that. That hurts, don't do that.
8: So we're with Father Gregory Pyne, who's written a beautiful book, Training the Tongue, from Emmaus Road. Great publisher. I published a handful of my first books through Emmaus. The one thing that was interesting for me in reading your book was just obviously testing my it was sort of an examination of conscience. And I was encouraged by your approach of the idea of virtue pushing out, if you will, or should be the focus rather than rooting out vice. And I looked at my rule of life, which I live by, and there were two aspects there related to my wife, and we'll talk more about this after the break. One is gentle. Was I gentle today? So obviously that's going to be in speech primarily. And the other one was, I think it's from James, was I slow to speak? You know, and then of course the other side of that is quick to listen, which helped me to focus on, because it's very hard for me to say, don't do X, you know, focus on the negative of don't be, I guess, irritated, or don't be quick or whatever. It's easier for me. It seems a little contrary to my nature. It's easier for me to focus on the virtue side rather than the vice side. And I don't think that's normal. But anyway, when we get back from the break, we'll continue talking to Father Gregory Pyne, Training the Tongue. We'll be right back. Friends, one of our most popular courses has popped up again, Credo, Authentic Catholic Morality and Right Worship in an Age of Confusion. That'll be taught by Timothy Flanders, utilizing the recent catechism by Bishop Bishop, this is not going well, but we'll still use it, Bishop Athanasius Schneider, a stalwart defender of Catholic orthodoxy in our time. If you want to learn more about Catholic morality in an age of confusion, go to avila-institute.org, avila-institute.org. This is Dan and Stephanie Burke. Welcome back to Divine Intimacy Radio. We're with Father Gregory Pyne speaking about training the tongue. Father, so before the break, I mentioned that I had those positive things in my rule of life. But it seems that we're more likely to be attentive. It's why the biggest problems we have on freeways aren't crashes. They're people staring at crashes as they drive by. We're just drawn to the broken, the negative. So I don't know. How do you view that in terms of that propensity of our human nature in terms of getting us to focus more on the positive and the virtue, building virtue side?
10: Yeah, I think the thing is, like, we're all in search of genuine communion. And when we feel like we don't have access to genuine communion, then we'll settle for less than genuine communion. Mm. So you think about what leads people to gossip sometimes, and maybe they feel themselves on the outside looking in, or there's a kind of in crowd to which they would like to pertain. And, you know, in order to roll with these cool kids, you have to traffic in the currency of secrets or reputations or gossip of some sort. And so, you know, folks are willing to do that to gain entry. Or, you know, there are various reasons for which we gossip, I suppose. Sometimes it's you've been harmed by someone else and you want to harm them back. Or maybe it's just idle chatter in the sense that you lack something substantive to discuss. And so you're content to talk about other people in a way that's not flattering, in a way that's not encouraging. So I think it's like, if we had a genuinely upbuilding, edifying culture, if we had topics of mutual interest on which we could converse at some length, you know, then I don't think that we'd be as tempted by these things. Mm. You know, so I think it's just there's a certain tendency to settle for less than genuine communion when we feel like we don't have access to genuine communion. So the way that some people will describe rubbernecking, it's like this sin of curiositas is how it's described by St. Augustine and St. Thomas Aquinas. It's like a lack of discipline in our desire to know. And so you see this come out in various ways. Some people just, they fail to refer their knowledge to God, or they fail to pursue higher things, you know, displacing them with pursuing lower things, or they go about it by the wrong means, or they go outside of their competence. But I think there's a way in which, like, we're looking for the lurid, or we're looking for the harrowing on the side of the road because we're just a little bit bored with our lives, you know, like, or we find that our attention is not so much fixed or grasped by what we have in front of us. There's a kind of alienation there, or an isolation there. So I think, again, part of the insistence on virtue rather than vice is to direct people's attention to how very good God is and how very good his gifts are. Now, mind you, they're demanding, they're exigent, they require us to, you know, to work and to consent to and cooperate with what he's doing in our lives. But while the initial payout, as it were, is sometimes difficult to register, as we, you know, persevere in the life of Christian conversion, we find that with that comes a real delight, a real enjoyment. That's more than anything we could manufacture on our own.
11: Yeah, it really is the greatest adventure. I remember hearing a family member taught, you know, when we were trying to encourage a deeper conversion, a deeper following of the Lord, there was this response of, I don't know if I'm going to like who I'll become. And so there was this real, like, sorrow of the world. Like, if I leave the world behind and I follow Christ with all that I am, that seems boring to me. I don't think I'm going to like it. And I think anybody that truly walks with the Lord has a real relationship with him, not in the Protestant sense. I mean, the heart to heart, that we know him in the depths of prayer, and we know him and follow him in our lives and see the fruits of being in relationship with him, that we find that it's the greatest adventure of our lives, that the mysteries beyond what we can fathom, that what he has for us is beyond all telling, and it's just so very important. I want to ask a really, I think it's a very timely question here, because I hear this a lot. You said that you suggest that bad talk, even withdrawal from conversation, ultimately stems from the rejection of communion and deeper still from our own wounds. Can you walk through, like, what is that about? Because I think there's this tendency, there's a thing that's happening right now, and that is the rejection of parents. And you can cancel your parents. Like, if they don't talk and act the way you want them to, social media, you know, encourages you to cancel your parents. And so parents, I think, are often walking this fine line of, I so deeply want a relationship with my children that I'm willing to go completely silent and just, you know, go along to get along. Where is the fine line? How do you balance that? What are we responsible to God for? Can you help parents in particular work through that?
10: Yeah. Short answer is you can't control what other people do. And if, you know, someone else has your child's ear, then you're probably going to suffer as a result. But I'd say just like what stands in the background is that we as human beings are social animals. You'll sometimes find people say that we're conjugal animals or that we're political animals, but the basic idea is that we are meant for community. So that's not like something that we just appeal to because we lack access to certain resources. It's just part of what it means to be human is to live in community. So there are things that one simply cannot do for himself, the most kind of concrete and evident of which is have children. So the question isn't whether or not we are in relationship or in interaction. We are in relationship. We are in interaction. We're born as sons and daughters of parents, as brothers and sisters of siblings, as members of local communities or of global communities, or, you know, Christians within the setting of the church. Obviously that comes by baptism, but dot, dot, dot. You see where this is going. Mm-hmm. So it's not so much a matter of whether or not we are related or interacting. We are. The question is whether we'll lean in or lean out. And I think that with all the kind of encouragement that many receive in the contemporary discourse to set behind them, like toxic relationships or relationships that they don't approve of, we're finding that people are just alienating themselves and isolating themselves worse than before. I think Gen Z spends something like 30 to 35% more time alone than do millennials. Mm-hmm. Part of that is because of the work environment and the transition between in-person and kind of virtual work situations. But part of that is also that Gen Z chooses to be alone because you have the simulacrum of community via social media or just like via internet means. And so something in you is appeased by that or is placated by that. But the deep, deep desire that you have for community is not really realized. So I think that every effort that we can make, especially via digital means, to call people back to community, I say, like, whenever you do something local, make it uncompromisingly local. And when you scale it global, always direct people back local. In-person events, to retreats, to days of recollection, because like Christian experience always terminates in a sacramental encounter. So mm-hmm. there's no replacing that. So I think that's important.
12: Yeah. You know, I'm really glad you said that. We have a Apostolic VA community, which is a Carmelite community, and we're worldwide. And what I always tell people, we do monthly formation twice a month online, which unites us to people all around the world, from Peru to Singapore to the Philippines to Japan, whatever. But I always say to people, we are not an online community. That doesn't even really exist, in my opinion, in the way that I understand community. Unless you can help develop, and we can help develop, or you work on developing local community, you'll leave our community within the first 5 years, because you just can't. And maybe you've seen different. You can't really connect with people online in a really the way that we're wired to. Sometimes it can be substantive, but I love what you said there. Correction. We're going to conclude the show with this. Matthew 18, does that admonition to go to the person directly and then to escalate to another person and then to the church, is that a universal admonition, or is that only specifically apply to church matters?
10: I think it's a universal admonition because at the end of the day, everyone is or is potentially a member of the mystical body. And really what drives fraternal correction is charity, is love. And so you need to recognize where you fit in the mystical body and how love flows through your veins, you know, to whom or with whom. And so there are going to be people for whom you're more responsible and people for whom you're less responsible and people for whom you're not responsible. But when it comes to those for whom you're more responsible, if not you, then who? Or I don't know if that would be whom, whatever, doesn't matter. People aren't asking these questions, it's just me. So I think that the questions that one asks are, you know, does this matter? So you're not correcting every foible or peccadillo, but you are correcting sins and vices which stand in the way of this person's like life in the body or incorporation in the body, mm-hmm. Over which you have some care or custody. And then, you know, you might ask yourself, can he change? So it might be, you know, inopportune or impropitious at this particular moment for X, Y, and Z reasons. Like maybe he's fighting a battle on several fronts or a war on several fronts. And to correct him on this might just be really, really discouraging, dismaying. And so you might hold off for a second, bring it to his attention later once he's gathered some speed. Or it might be that there's somebody else who's already in conversation with them about it. And you don't want to give conflicting advice, which might muddy the water, .. you know, but really you're thinking, can he change? You know, is this the type of thing which will make him better or make him potentially worse? And then do I love? Because if I'm going to have any measure of success, it's going to be by virtue of the love, which, animates this correction, which ought be present in this correction. So I think with those, you know, for a standard, we can sally forth.
12: Very good. Brother Gregory Pyne, Training the Tongue, well worth reading and meditating on. I think it's in his work. Of course, the work of James in Scripture is an antidote to a pandemic of verbal vice that has overtaken our culture because of social media and the ability to, in essence, hide or be disconnected from others. from any sort of true communal relationship that would temper us, or love that might temper us when we're in the face to face. So it's caused this incredibly difficult problem where we stop communicating, we don't communicate, we don't know how to communicate.
11: We communicate wrongly.
12: Yeah.
11: We're controlling, etc.
12: So strongly recommend you pick up this book, Training the Tongue. We actually ask that you purchase 7, just per person, one for you, and then give away 7. And on the cover, put, you really need this. No, but seriously, purchase more than one. Seriously, though, purchase more than one, and leave it in the pew at church, or hand it to a good friend. But really, the message is important, needs to be passed along. And you can find more about Father Pine at godsplaining.org, godsplaining.org. Thank you, Father Pine, for being with us today.
10: My joy. Thanks for having me.
11: Until next time, may the God of peace make you perfect in holiness. May he preserve you whole and entire, spirit, soul, and body, irreproachable at the coming of our Lord, Jesus Christ. Amen.
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17: 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On June 7th, we celebrate the feast of St. Paul of Constantinople, bishop and martyr. Paul was born in Thessalonica in the late 3rd or early 4th century. St. Alexander, bishop of Constantinople, chose Paul as his successor in that see. Paul was an excellent preacher and fiercely defended the Catholic faith against the Arians. The heretics succeeded in exiling Paul to the west on false charges. He was aided there by the Western Emperor Constans, son of Constantine, and Saints Athanasius and Maximinus. Eventually, Paul returned to Constantinople and regained his see upon the death of the Arian usurper. But after further unrest, the Eastern Emperor and Arian sympathizer Constantius, brother of Constans, had Paul banished again until the bishop was allowed to return thanks to the influence of Constans. Upon the Western Emperor's assassination, Paul was deposed once more, smuggled out of Constantinople by the Arians to avoid interference from Paul's loyal flock. This time, Paul's heretical enemies imprisoned him in Armenia and left him to starve to death. When they found the bishop still alive after many days without food, they strangled him to death in the year of our Lord 350. The Eastern Church honors him on November 6th. Also celebrated on this day are St. Robert of Newminster, St. Mariadoc, St. Gottschalk, St. Colman of Dromore, St. Antonio Maria Gianelli, and many other martyrs, confessors, and holy virgins. For more about the saints and seasons of the Catholic Church, visit thestationofthecross.com/saints and seasons.
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0: Hollywood, the Mutual Network, in cooperation with Family Theater, brings you Robert Stack and Lillian Bayef in The Spy by James Fenimore Cooper. To introduce the drama, your host and narrator, Jack Gregson. On the surface, it could not be doubted that the spy captured near Tarrytown represented a real threat to the American cause, for the order for his arrest had issued from General Washington himself. After prolonged search through the valleys of New York, Captain Duncan Hollister of Washington's Continental Army had captured him as he left the protection of the British lines and held him in a country inn for transport to the headquarters at West Point. And then, word was brought to Captain Hollister that the spy had escaped.
1: Who was in charge of the prisoner, Sergeant? My orders were to double the guard.
2: It was doubled, Captain Hollister.
1: Then how was it possible for him to escape?
2: He must have gone through the door to the basement room.
1: But it was locked. He couldn't have opened it without a key.
2: We found it open, sir, and the prisoner gone.
1: Give the order to mount, Sergeant.

0: Halt your men, Sergeant.
1: But, sir, won't we pursue the spy into the woods?
0: No, he's safe now. No man can travel these hills after dark. Unless used to the passes. There's where this fellow has the advantage.
1: Yes, sir.
2: Prepare to halt! Troop! Halt!
1: Then he's gotten away, sir?
0: Yes, he's gotten away. Perhaps if our army had more suitable prisons. An inn is no place to keep a prisoner. No, I'm inventing excuses for myself.
1: There's no charge of negligence they can bring against you, Captain, for I can vouch,
0: that
1: sir,
0: he's possessed of supernatural powers. Does he have keys to open the locks in all our military establishments? When we've returned to West Point, I may perhaps gain leave to head another expedition after this elusive traitor. If you could provide me with a force of 50 men, General Arnold.
3: Of course, Hollister. That would leave our garrison here below its usual complement of troops. But with the British under Clinton still in the north...
0: Then I have your permission, General Arnold.
3: You have my permission, Captain.
0: I'm grateful, sir. Now, his disguise is reported to be that of an itinerant peddler, and he knows the countryside. But I have some knowledge of Westchester County myself. You see, friends of mine, the Whartons, are residents there. Mr. Wharton and his daughter, Katie.
4: It is early in the evening, but the sky over Westchester County is dark and signals the approach of a storm as a solitary traveler makes his way to the Wharton farmhouse, a lonely cottage overlooking the valley. He knocks at the door.
5: Yes? Who are you, sir?
6: My name is Harper. I seek refuge from the storm blowing up.
5: You are a stranger, sir.
6: We live in hazardous times. My presence in your house will harm neither you nor your family. You have my word on that.
5: Then come in, sir. It has never been my custom to turn a stranger from the door.
6: Thank you. Tell me, to whom am I indebted for this hospitality?
5: My name is Wharton. I live here alone with my daughter, Catherine. She's in the next room, making a few small purchases of a peddler.
6: A peddler calling at this hour?
5: Oh, Harvey Birch is more to be regarded as a friend of the family. We've always treated him as such.
7: How many yards
5: is this? Katie, I wish you to meet our visitor, Mr. Harper. Mr. Harper, my daughter, Catherine.
8: How do you do, sir?
6: A pleasure to meet you, Miss Wharton.
5: And this is the family friend of whom I spoke, Harvey Birch.
6: Mr. Birch. I hope I may have the opportunity of examining your wares.
7: I am at your service, sir.
5: At the moment, Mr. Harper, you must warm yourself by the fire in the front room. When you are rested, Katie will see if a bit of supper remains.
8: Harvey, do you know Mr. Harper?
7: What makes you ask that, Katie? Here now, this bit of calico may be to your taste.
8: I could have sworn a look of recognition passed between you.
7: It's that imagination of yours, Katie. Why, it even imagines dangers where none exist.
8: How can you keep saying there's no danger when a spy is known to be lurking somewhere out there?
7: Katie, you fear a man who means you no harm. You do him a grave injustice.
8: It's because he means harm to our cause that I fear him. Perhaps you can't understand that for the simple reason that... Well, that...
7: That I owe allegiance to no cause? Is that what you were about to say?
8: I didn't mean to hurt you, Harvey.
7: You keep looking out of the window, Katie, into the valley.
8: If the spy, wherever he is, had the information I have in this letter, he'd be out of this district tonight.
7: But what do you mean? What information?
8: Do you remember Duncan Hollister?
7: The captain you met in Philadelphia?
8: Yes.
7: I remember hearing you speak of him. Is he coming to visit you again?
8: This time at the head of a detachment of men to hunt the spy.
7: Does his letter say when he plans to arrive?
8: Yes, this evening. Should be in the valley by now.
7: I understand that this spy escaped him once.
8: Once, perhaps, but not a second time. What are you doing, Harvey?
7: Just gathering these things into my pack. Mr. Harper asked to see my wares. I must show them to him before I leave.
8: Haven't you noticed that Harvey's behavior has been very strange tonight?
5: I don't know what you mean, my dear.
8: Why, he and Mr. Harper have been holding a whispered conversation by the fire for the last half hour.
5: Oh, Mr. Harper is making some purchases, I believe.
8: In all this time, Mr. Harper has purchased nothing.
5: That is strange. Yeah, apparently they've noticed your uneasiness. They're coming this way.
7: Now that I've completed my transaction with Mr. Harper, I must be on my way.
5: Oh, leaving us, Harvey? Yeah, we've had very little of your company tonight.
7: The rain is letting up, sir. I must be moving on.
9: I am afraid it is I who have kept Mr. Birch from your company, going through the contents of his pack with him.
8: What a pity, Mr. Harper. You were able to find nothing to your liking among his wares.
7: But the fault is mine, Katie. I've been a peddler such a short time, I'm poorly stocked. Well, I must stay no longer. Good night, sir. Good night, Katie.
8: I'll see you to the door, Harper.
7: Oh, there's no need, Katie.
8: My pleasure. Harvey, I wish to talk to you.
7: I've aroused unpleasant suspicions in your mind?
8: Indeed you have. Your meeting here with Mr. Harper was prearranged.
7: Trust me, Katie. There are many things that are warming to the heart. One of these is love. Another is simply trust. I ask you to trust me, Katie. No matter what your suspicions may be, no matter what you may learn of my conduct.
8: Harvey, what awful secret are you hiding?
7: Don't ask me. Only trust me. Good night, Katie.
4: His heart heavy within him, but his senses alert for danger, Harvey Birch made his way swiftly from the cottage, trying to keep ahead of the clouds that were moving rapidly too and gradually uncovering the light of the moon. Back at the cottage, Mr. Wharton stood at the window, looking out at the calm that had fallen over the valley. And then he turned to his daughter.
5: Katie, there's a troop of horsemen turning off the road.
8: It may be Duncan. Oh, Father, it may be Duncan.
5: We'll soon know, my dear. Mr. Harper, you may have the opportunity to meet our friend, the young lieutenant.
8: Father, he's a captain now. Please, try to remember.
5: Yes, a captain now. That's important. Captain Hollister. Well, upon my soul, the young lieutenant himself.
8: Oh, Father.
5: Now a captain, I understand.
9: There, he's made it right.
5: Come in. I'm glad you came to see me.
10: I trust your daughter as well, Mr. Watt.
5: Oh, then you remember my daughter.
10: Hello, Katie.
8: Duncan.
5: And this is our guest, Mr. Harper, Captain Hollister.
9: How do you do, Captain?
10: How do you do, sir? I'm certain I've seen your face somewhere before. It's familiar.
9: And you are the young captain who is sworn to capture the traitor spy.
10: Indeed. It has become a point of honor with me, sir. We've been in the vicinity but 1 hour, but already my patrols are scouring the countryside. I'll not rest.
8: But you'll at least have a cup of tea.
10: Yes, I'll have a cup of tea.
8: Excuse me, please. I'll get the tea.
10: The moon will help us in our search tonight. We may have him by morning. You see, what he doesn't know is that we've learned his disguise. That of a peddler. What's wrong, Katie?
8: Nothing. Really, nothing's wrong.
10: Yes, there is. Your hands are trembling. Here, sit down over. What's this? Here on the window seat.
8: Oh, some muslin, a few pins, a bit of calico, nothing more than that.
10: But just the articles that could have come from a peddler's pack, aren't they? Katie?
8: Duncan.
10: You're hiding him.
8: No.
10: He's been here.
5: Now, wait a moment, young captain. You don't mean to say that poor Harvey Birch...
10: If this fellow, Harvey Birch, is poor, then King George is a bad paymaster.
8: No, it doesn't seem possible.
10: I'll have to order a search of your house, Mr. Wharton.
8: But, Duncan, I give you my word, he's not here.
10: I'll answer the door. What is it, Sergeant?
11: Captain Hollister, sir. Peddler's spy has been captured.
10: Excellent. Where?
11: Patrol sighted him leaving this cottage, sir, not 10 minutes ago.
10: I see.
8: Duncan, you must believe me. I knew nothing.
10: Let's have a look at the prisoner, sir.
8: Oh, Duncan! Duncan!
5: No doubt he'll be back, my dear.

0: Sir, the moon is hidden behind clouds again.
1: Never mind, Sergeant. As long as a spy peddler is our prisoner, he can't avail himself of the darkness. He escaped me once. I should be justified in ordering his execution tonight.
2: Surely George Washington will convene a trial for me.
1: Our commander-in-chief has already condemned you.
2: I think not. You must hold me first. Fire at him! Firemen!
3: It's Furiosa. There's an embankment at the side of the road. He's managed to roll over it.
4: No. No, he won't escape me this time.
3: But there are only woods down there.
4: Well, follow him into the woods. He can't get far with his hands tied.
5: Abandon your horses in the road.

0: orders arrived for me. I've come to say goodbye, Katie.
1: Oh, Duncan. You're returning to West Point?
0: My orders were to appoint a second in command to continue the search. I myself have to leave at once on a secret mission for General Arnold, our commander at West Point. I've memorized my orders, Katie. I want you to burn them for me. I have no time to do it myself.
1: Burn them? Duncan, why this need for secrecy?
0: My duty is to obey the orders of a superior, not to question them, Katie. Oh, but Katie, at one point in this dispatch, where is it? Oh, here it is. He says, the successful outcome of this mission will materially shorten the course of the war.
1: Oh, Duncan.
0: For that, Katie, we have the word of the commander of our garrison at West Point, General Benedict Arnold.

0: You're the gentleman I was supposed to meet here?
1: The gentleman you were supposed to meet here was arrested 2 days ago in Tarrytown. Seize him, men!
0: No, I'm a captain in your own army. What's the meaning of this?
1: Major Andre was treated to a speedy trial, and the meaning became quite clear, Captain.
0: Major Andre? Who is Major Andre?
1: The British officer you were to meet at this spot, in case you've forgotten his name.
0: British officer. My orders from General Arnold.
1: You were to give this Englishman safe conduct to West Point, where he and Arnold could negotiate for delivering our garrison there into the hands of General Clinton.
0: No, no, there's been some mistake.
1: Men make such mistakes when the price is high enough. And in turn, Captain, they pay a high price for their mistakes.

0: Katie, what are you doing at the door?
1: Father, there's someone out here.
0: Oh, you mustn't be fearful of every sound, my dear.
1: Can I help it when a traitor spy is still at large in the neighborhood?
2: So that's how you've come to think of me, Katie.
0: Harvey. Why, it's Harvey.
3: I've come a long way. I must talk to you. The life of one you hold dear may depend on it.
1: Harvey, what?
3: Think carefully. Some papers were given to you, weren't they? Secret orders from General Arnold?
1: Duncan's orders, yes. He gave them to me. Why?
3: I was sure of it. He only said he'd given them to friends to destroy for him, not wishing to implicate you at his trial.
1: Trial?
3: Now, Katie.
1: Oh, tell me what's happened to Duncan. Tell me.
3: What did you do with the papers?
1: Papers? He gave me the papers to burn.
3: And if I can get them there in time...
0: What did you do with them, my dear?
1: He gave them to me to burn.
3: Katie, you didn't...
0: Oh, but surely General Arnold has copies of these orders. He can verify...
3: I'm afraid little help is to be expected from Benedict Arnold, who has already fled to the British to save his own skin.
1: Oh, Duncan.
0: There, now, Katie. There, there, my dear.
1: Oh, Father, this terror began for us the night... The night Mr. Harper knocked on our door.
3: Oh, no, Katie. No, don't say that of Mr. Harper. He is your friend. Could Harper be reached at this moment, Duncan would be saved.
1: Saved? Harvey, is he the power to save Duncan?
3: Yes, if it were possible to get in touch with him. At the moment, it isn't, and time is running out.
1: Oh, no.
3: Katie, look into my face. I know you loathe the sight of it, but I must ask you this question. You love Duncan, don't you, Katie?
1: I love him. Oh, yes, I love him.
3: And what would you give to see him free?
1: I'd give my life. Harvey, where are you going?
3: Keep a watch at your window, Katie. Keep a close watch on the valley below.

0: food for you, Captain. Lucky thing your jail's an inn. Food's better than what's provided by army cooks.
1: Put it down. Come here to the window.
0: Now, Captain, there's another guard outside this room, so if it's a trick you're up to...
1: It isn't a trick. Come here. Look. That silhouette in the distance.
0: I see the shapes of trees. It's lost their leaves.
1: And on that rock. Is that a humpback tree?
0: Well, now...
1: Or is it a man?

0: A peddler with his pack.
1: Peddler?
0: The spy, you fool, a spy. Put down that plate of food. Spread the alarm. I held him prisoner in this very room once. He escaped. I swore I'd see him captured. It may be my last day on Earth, but by heaven, I will.

0: been captured? Did they catch him? A key turning in the lock. It's...
1: Quiet, quiet. Don't say a word. I can't take you out of here unconscious. Listen to me. Why do you think I revealed myself on that rock? Because I enjoy a good chase? No. Don't you see? Half the troops stationed around this inn are up there searching now. This uniform I wear belongs to one of them.
0: You lured them away. Got into this fellow's uniform so you could get in here to take care of me. Isn't it enough for you they're going to hang me?
1: They'll hang you all right, unless you can outride them.
0: How far do you think I'd get?
1: The hills provide ample protection.
0: Yes, for one who knows them, who's traveled them. I'd as soon die on the gallows as starve in the hills.
1: You'll have a guide, Captain. A man who has been the hunted beast of these hills for 3 years past. Come.

0: Now you can see it up there. Do you recognize that farmhouse, Captain?
1: Katie. You brought me to Katie.
0: She'll be watching from the window. If you can make it part way, she'll come and help you the rest of the way.
1: But you're coming with me.
0: It's you she wants to see, Captain. It's you she's waiting for.
1: Then tell me, why have you done this for me? Risked your life to save mine.
0: In saving your life, I save a life dear to her.
1: Can I tell her that?
0: No. Only tell her that soon, help from Mr. Harper will come.
1: Help from Mr. Harper? What does that mean?
0: It means you'll have aid, Captain, in proving your innocence and clearing your name.
1: Birch, I feel closer to you than I have to any man. You, my sworn enemy.
0: One of those accidents of war, Captain.
1: Yes, and what a lucky accident it was. I happened to be looking from the window and saw your form against the sky.
0: I relied on no mere accident for that, Captain. When a man faces what may be his last day on Earth, the world becomes a kind of heaven to his eyes, and the air outside is sweet with a fragrance called freedom. I've spent such hours myself, you'll recall, and would spend many more, no doubt. But for me, the fields and sky are black at such a time. You see, you have friends to feel for you, and one who loves you.
1: Birch, I...
0: That, Captain, is why you must hasten up that hill.
1: You won't come with me?
0: I have many more leagues to travel. And in that farmhouse up there, someone waits for you.

0: Sorry. No peddlers permitted here inside the tavern. It's the law. Transients peddling wares will do so on the public thoroughfares and highways.
1: I know the law, kind sir, but may I not rest here for a while?
0: There are other inns further down the road.
2: The peddler has perhaps earned his rest, mine host, and no man can keep moving forever.
0: Oh, indeed, I'm aware of that, kind sir, but...
2: If I ask to see this man's wares, may he show them to me in the dining room?
0: Of course, if you wish it. But only a short while. You understand my position.
2: Yes, of course. Sit down, Harvey. You'll be warm here, comfortable. And we can talk undisturbed.
1: Yes, sir.
2: Before giving you your instructions, I know you are anxious to learn news of the friends in whose behalf you acted so bravely.
1: You ordered a search, then, of the effects of Arnold that Arnold left behind in his flight?
2: Yes. A thorough search. And a copy of the order sent to Captain Hollister was found. The wording proved the young man could have had no possible knowledge that he was a part of Arnold's plot to betray West Point.
1: Then he has been exonerated. His name has been cleared?
2: Yes, yes. While the name of Harvey Birch...
1: Can you tell me, does the captain's wedding day approach, do you think?
2: I believe it follows shortly on this other happiness of theirs. And now, what follows for Harvey Birch?
1: I'm awaiting my orders, sir.
2: I have them here. But for the first time, I hesitate to give them to you.
1: Oh, have I failed somewhere in the performance of my duty, sir?
2: Of all the men who have performed duties in the service of our country, I know few who have acted as unflinchingly, as unselfishly as yourself. While posing as a spy of the enemy, you have uncovered information of great value to our cause, which speeds the hour of peace. But what does that hour hold for you? A man whose future is darkness, whose good name may never be redeemed.
1: I await my orders, sir.
2: They are contained in this packet. I'll drop it into your pack. Since the capture of Charleston by the British, the scene of our operations has shifted to the south.
1: I will go where my orders take me.
2: Very well. I'll write you a safe conduct.
0: Have you made your purchase, good sir, the peddler?
2: Not entirely, mine host.
0: How long does it take you, peddler, to show your wares?
2: Leave him but another moment, if you will.
0: Very well. But no longer than that, peddler. And no hawking of your wares in front of my inn, either. Remember that.
2: Read what I have written on that slip of paper.
1: To whoever may read this document, circumstances of political importance, which involve the lives and fortunes of many, keep secret what this paper reveals. For years, Harvey Birch has been a faithful and unrewarded servant of his country. Signed, George Washington, Commander-in-Chief, Continental Army. Thank you, sir.
2: Though man does not, may God reward you for your conduct, Harvey Birch.

0: 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Join us next week at the same time on EWTN for another episode of Family Theater Classic Radio. 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His mission was to entertain friends and family alike through his message that the family that prays together stays together. The voices you'll hear in many episodes include Lucille Ball, Bing Crosby, Bob Hope, Ricardo Montalban, Gregory Peck, James Stewart, Shirley Temple, and Natalie Wood. 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
5: Can we be happy without God? Atheists say yes, we Christians say yes, but only to a certain extent. What's our reason? There are some natural human desires that can be satisfied without living for God. The desire for sensory pleasure, success, and loving relationships. There are certain desires, however, that can't be satisfied without God. For example, we don't just desire some love, we desire infinite love, love without limit. This is manifest when we get frustrated with imperfect manifestations of it. The same is true for knowledge, justice, and beauty. Since God alone is infinite in these perfections, only He can satisfy our desires for them. 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And my friends, a restless heart is an unhappy heart. I'm Carlo Broussard with a ready reason for Catholic Answers, Catholic.com.
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7: Ask a Priest Live. Guided by the Holy Spirit and honoring the magisterial teachings of the Church. Faithful Catholic priests answering questions for believers and those seeking truth. Ask a priest, because Father knows best. And now, your host, Rudy Carlos.
8: Blessed be the holy name of Jesus. Welcome back to Ask a Priest Live. It's Friday. Got any good weekend plans? It's going to be fun. It's going to be a great, great weekend. Hope you have some really good plans for the couple of days of rest, or maybe you're not resting. That's okay, too. Thank you so much for joining us today on the show this afternoon. Today on Ask a Priest Live, a practicing Muslim writes in and says, Father, I'm torn between my Islamic practice and learning more about Catholicism. I'm going to jump into that question. It's a great question. Happy to hear that. And can a priest recite the Mass from memory? And another question is, should they? We'll look into specific situations where that might be a possibility. And also, do you have a moral responsibility as a married couple to seek treatment for infertility? We'll explore the reasons that would alter the moral duty of this situation. But if you've ever wanted to ask a question to a Catholic priest, it could be about your own pastoral situation that you need guidance on. It could be about the sacraments or scripture. You could even ask about book recommendations. All of those questions are welcome here on Ask a Priest Live, and Father knows best. So let's open up the phone lines for your questions. Call them in, 1-877-511-5483. That's our phone line. A couple other ways that you could send in your questions today, though. You can email us, priests@thestationofthecross.com. 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You'll see a live radio broadcast. 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And interact with all of the other wonderful people watching us live right now. Just go to youtube.com, search for Ask a Priest Live. You can also put your questions there in the comment box, and we'll get to them as we can this hour. But the surest way is to call 1-877-511-5483. But to answer all of your questions all the way from Plymouth Rock, which apparently is not that interesting, but nonetheless, from Plymouth Rock, Father Paul Bourne joins us. He is the parochial vicar at Mary Queen of Martyrs Parish in Plymouth, Massachusetts. Welcome back, Father. Always good to have you here on the show.
9: Great to be with you, Rudy.
8: Amen, amen. All right, well, let's jump into this question. Anonymous from New Orleans writes, "Peace be upon you." Let me see if I get this right here, friend. I'm going to say, wa alaikum assalam. Thank you. So peace be upon you as well. He says, "I'm a practicing Muslim who recently visited a Catholic church for Mass. A church member even invited me back after, and now I'm in a struggle between holding on to my Islamic practice and learning more about Catholicism. What would you recommend in a situation like this, Father?"
9: I recommend that you follow through on the invitation to keep attending Catholic Mass. I think, Anonymous, your conviction here of your conscience towards learning more about Catholicism, I'd say trust it, that God is leading you towards the truth, and you have an obligation to follow your own conscience as regards the truth. So you have an obligation by the one God to learn more about the claims of Catholicism and to investigate them. So I'd say God bless you. In case any of the listeners are didn't catch it, Anonymous is from New Orleans. And so if this was a Muslim in another country, I'd have a lot to say about being careful. And I'd also want to really, I would want to commend the Catholic who invited you to Mass, but I commend them even more if they were doing so in a country where it would be illegal to help a Muslim to leave the faith. I'd say let's start praying for the perseverance of that Catholic unto martyrdom, because that's what they could expect. But we should also pray for you, the holy Catholic that's invited your friend to learn more about the church. We should all be imitating this, even in bold situations where we think, oh, our Muslim friend would never be open. But look at this. We're seeing an openness. So Anonymous, I'd say keep learning more. Trust this as a light from the Lord who wants to lead you into what I will boldly tell you is the fullness of truth. There's a lot of great resources out there for Muslims to learn more about their own faith or their own religion and about the Christian faith right now. And so I would recommend actually learning more about what I will say are the contradictory and false claims of Islam that people are hearing all over the internet, that Muslims in the Islamic world, we'll say in the Middle East, are leaving Islam in droves because of the internet. I heard a quote recently that the internet is killing Islam, not because of the way we saw with Christianity, about lies about Christianity being spread that could be easily debunked, but the truth about Islam actually being shared with Muslims of what's actually in the Quran and the Hadith and in Islamic tradition, and having to actually just square up with what the claims of Islam are and evaluate them on the basis of reason and on whether or not there's reasonable belief that there's been divine revelation to Muhammad. So if I could recommend some specific channels that are doing good work in this, there's some Catholic apologists who are examining the claims of Islam on their own merits from their own texts. That could be Joe Heschmeyer on Shameless Popery is doing a good job of that. And some apologists whose names I don't know but were interviewed on a show called Pines with Aquinas over the last couple of years have done some good work in that area. I believe that show, Pines with Aquinas, just recently, maybe a couple weeks ago, had on a Christian to speak about the false claims of Islam. And And they really show how once Muslims have to critically look at their own religion, that they find they can't hold it anymore. So the other piece of advice I'd give you from listening to these apologists, I'd say anonymous, is that apparently, and you can evaluate this on your own terms, but in the Islamic world, there is a sense that the person who's preaching most forcefully with the most passion is correct simply because they care most about what they're saying. I don't know if you follow any sort of Muslim preachers online, and if that's something that you've gotten from your family or other Muslim friends. You know, I don't know that you're Middle Eastern from what you're saying at all. You could have converted to Islam as a kind of native kind of citizen of the United States in your youth, but that's something that apparently is true. And now that I watch some videos of Muslim preachers, I maybe see that out there. You see the kind of the angry voice preacher. And this is actually convincing, not on merits of the argument, to those in the Middle East, but simply because of some bias towards passion. You might not see that with all Christians. So as you investigate this, Christians are going to emphasize the truth because the claim is that God is truth and there can be no contradiction between faith and reason. So the will, the human will and the divine will, is not elevated above reason itself in true divine revelation. The truth is dominant and the will must serve the truth always. The will does not define the truth. So I'd also be wary about that sort of going forward, and trust in our prayers for you, Anonymous, and for your friend who boldly proclaimed to you the truth and is helping you find it.
8: So good to hear from you, Anonymous, and keep us up to date. What's going on? If you have more questions, you're always welcome to send them in here to Ask a Priest Live, to the entire panel of Catholic priests that we have here. Always good to hear from you. We'll be praying for you. Ivan in Glassboro, New Jersey asks, I recently saw a Facebook post from a Catholic Jesuit university. Surprise, surprise here. There's nothing surprising about this question, by the way. But he continues, he says, it caught me off guard. The post read, formed perfectly in God's image, may we always celebrate and cherish one another in our inherent dignity and beautiful uniqueness. And it included pictures of rainbow signage, students in rainbow shirts, multicolored balloons, and the post didn't explicitly state it was for Pride Month, but it was heavily implied. Should this post be taken as the university affirming sin, or am I reading too much into it? Father, what do you think about this? The timing's a little suspect, if you ask me here.
9: Oh, Ivan, let's just be grateful that most Catholic colleges are out of session from their normal session, at least by June, so they don't subject all the vulnerable students to such things in their full force, although I'm sure they get it elsewhere in the culture. But I don't think you'd be unreasonable to assume that the university's giving a false impression. Now, what's true is that the quote that you put here, if it faithfully represents what they said, is formed perfectly in God's image. May we always celebrate and cherish one another in our inherent dignity and beautiful uniqueness. Now, nothing is false about that statement. So I think what that school is probably trying to do is to hold the line between being Catholic and trying to affirm something about a certain subculture in our country who is being celebrated during this month by certain people. So I would think, what should you take about it? I'd say that they're confused Catholics who are running this thing, who happily maybe care something about wanting to follow the truth of God's revelation, maybe in their careful choice of words. But I think we can see that that's, if you were, say, a father looking to send children somewhere and you were discerning that would be proper to pay for them to go to a private college these days for other reasons, then you might look at it and not say, well, at least it's a Catholic school, and just say, no, we've actually seen many more Catholics be deformed by their campus ministries at places like this, precisely because young people are so vulnerable to the lack of distinction here, and I'd say the bait and switch going on, the kind of sophism that happens in moments like this. I myself went to such a Catholic university and happily was sort of armed against it as I arrived there. But I'll have more to say on this, actually. I think it merits talking about on only the 5th of this month in this particular deadly sin of pride. So on the other side of the music, hopefully Rudy will let me get back at it.
8: Yeah, definitely. 100%. Great question. It's a good discussion to have here in the month of June, the month dedicated to the Sacred Heart of our Blessed Lord Jesus. If you're looking to enkindle that devotion, visit us online at thestationofthecross.com. We have a post there with all kinds of different prayers specifically for the Sacred Heart of our Blessed Lord Jesus. Check it out, thestationofthecross.com. We're going to be right back here on Ask a Priest Live. We're chatting with Father Paul Bourne. Stay with us. On the other side, we're going to continue this question. How much should we affirm people?
10: 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On June 8th, we celebrate the feast of St. William of York, Bishop and Confessor. William Fitzherbert was born in England in the late 11th century to King Henry I's treasurer and King Stephen's half-sister. As a cleric, he rose to become treasurer of the Archdiocese of York. In the year of our Lord 1142, he was elected archbishop with the approval of the king, but simony accusations caused William to go to Rome to plead his case. He was opposed by St. Bernard of Clairvaux himself, who preferred a fellow Cistercian monk as candidate. William proved himself innocent of bribery, but before he could be fully confirmed by receiving the pallium of an archbishop, the Pope died and was succeeded by Blessed Eugene III. Pope Eugene was a Cistercian himself and suspended William. After some of William's supporters foolishly attacked the Cistercian Abbey near York, a council deposed William and the Pope confirmed his Cistercian rival. William spent several years as a simple monk, patiently offering up his sufferings, until his rival died and William was able to successfully plead his case to a new pope. William triumphantly entered York, an archbishop once more, to the joyful acclaim of his people. But the holy man died not long after, in the year of our Lord 1154. Also honored on this day are St. Maximinus of Aix, a disciple of Christ and friend of Saints Lazarus, Martha, and Mary Magdalene, the brothers Saints Medard and Gildard, and many other martyrs, confessors, and holy virgins. For more about the saints and seasons of the Catholic Church, visit thestationofthecross.com/saints-and-seasons.
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8: Blessed be the holy name of Jesus. Welcome back to Ask a Priest Live. If you're just tuning in, we had a great question come in right before the break. Was about a particular Catholic university that was seemingly approving or kind of playing the line here of approving people with disordered passions, maybe even more. Father, we got cut off by the break, but please continue here.
9: Sure. Let's just go back to what Ivan gave us for the quote here. Formed perfectly in God's image, may we always celebrate and cherish one another in our inherent dignity and beautiful uniqueness. So there's something being celebrated here, truly, but I think from the rest of the imagery and the timing, we're maybe confusing young people on what it means to be formed perfectly in God's image. It doesn't mean that as I find myself today or as I think of myself today, that is how God made me and just wants me to live. We wouldn't say that about any other disordered inclination that we have. There's a bias here saying, well, God made me this way. And certainly, I think there are people who have no memory of feeling anything other than same-sex attraction. There are many people who experience this, although I think there's a boomer bias towards that sort of mindset. I think what some of the people running these universities don't realize is that the Gen Alphas showing up their university have maybe changed their claims about their own sexual desires and attractions and identities many times since middle school and now arrive at this point. And it's almost that we have a changing God, not one who's in perfect act or immutable or simple. Meaning these are all formal theological words, so don't use them in their common English usage per se. But yes, we're formed perfectly in God's image, meaning in what is most essential about our being. And I'll say sound theology leads us to understand that would be our specific difference as human beings, as man, which is our ability to think rationally and to you have a will that is motivated by that reason. So in our intellect and will, that is what is the image of God in man. And this is what we should celebrate, our ability to know the good and to have the will to follow it even above our fallen and sinful human nature. So we all know that we might have the desire to gossip, but we know it's wrong. You know, we have the desire to murder at times, and that is wrong. We have desire to steal, and that is wrong. There are many things we desire to do that are wrong. And we can know from our reason, confirmed by divine revelation, that we have natural inclinations that have been marred by some problem within us. Divine revelation is what has to teach us that it's precisely from departing from the will of the God who created us that this problem has come about. But as a Catholic university, this school should be promoting the full picture of what God has taught us will lead to our human flourishing, and should have the boldness to go out there and to communicate that in a way that could be received by maybe some of the students, and to help save them, to really serve the students who pay a pretty penny probably to go to that school, wherever it is. So in terms of Ivan, what you should do, I was sort of getting into the idea that if you are sending children off to school, what you should not do is send them there with the idea that at least they go to a Catholic school. It is a lie that Satan wants Catholic parents to believe that if they're sending their kids off to school, it's just simply better that the school is Catholic. That is not true. It is often better that the school has a Catholic Newman Center that is run by the diocese, which the diocese, as the church reforms in America, can reform and change. Whereas these religious orders that have pontifical status, meaning that they obey directly to Rome, they are sort of untouchable in some sense, not entirely, but a lot of their affairs kind of go without the bishop being able to intervene indirectly. And the bishop doesn't want to have to get in a full-on fight with a big school that's an institution in the community. What he can do more easily, sweetly, and charitably is just simply replace who the chaplains are at the Newman Center, and then the priests there can gradually change the Newman Center around, which we're seeing all over the country. I believe in places like Ohio State, just a few years ago, the religious order that had been running the Newman Center for years was relieved of their longtime service there so that the diocese could take over care of the Newman Center at one of America's largest universities. And just a couple years later, there are 30, 40 students entering the church each year, as happened here in the Archdiocese of Boston at places like Harvard University or Harvard College and the Graduate School, where the local parish cares for the Catholic care at the college. And we have conversion numbers up to 70 this year. I believe 70 students were received by baptism, conversion, and confirmation this year. Whereas the local Catholic schools, kind of nothing going on, and it's because those Catholic schools are run by religious orders that are going through their own process of sort of aging with their long-held, misguided ideas. And even if there's some signs of life in the younger members of those orders, their institutions are now largely run by lay boards and mammon. Money, money, money, money, money, which is also supported by the United States federal government, which has even more money. So, Ivan, what I'd say is really you don't need to dwell on this. I think these schools will fall someday, mostly because young students are choosing not to go to these expensive colleges to learn silly things and then go out and be sort of buried in debt for years and years and years. We're seeing the community college movement and the trade school movement taking over. We're seeing probably a lot of students make more rational decisions out of high school as regards to money. And if we simply remain faithful and Catholic and keep working on our parishes and the things that we can control, I think we're seeing the culture turn, and blessed be God for that.
8: Amen. Great question, Ivan in Glassboro, New Jersey. Good to hear from you, friend. We're chatting with Father Paul Bourne here on the show. If you have a question for a Catholic priest, call it in. 1-877-511-5483. You know, Father, just to piggyback a little bit on this here, I was over at IKEA the other day, and literally the day before, I said, you know, it's really awesome that it seems like the tide is turning. You're not really seeing a lot of rainbow flags, and it's fantastic. Mm-hmm. To IKEA. And what are they selling there as I'm picking up my Swedish meatballs? They have a rainbow cake. I'm like, dude, really? I mean, are we still on this year? This is crazy. So well, the battle's not over yet.
9: Are they owned by Swedes or something? Are they Scandinavian? Scandinavia is going to be Muslim soon enough, and then they won't want pride anymore. We'll see.
8: That's funny, but not really. Oh, man, that's terrible. All right, let's jump into this other question. This is an interesting question. Anonymous in Canada is asking, does a layperson have the authority to read the rites of exorcism and exorcise themselves?
9: Depends what you mean by that. If you mean the rite of exorcism that is reserved to the bishop of a diocese and the exorcist whom he appoints, no, I don't even have a right to read that. So I don't think you can even get your hands on it very easily, Anonymous. But what I would say you can do is you can read Prayers of Minor Exorcism. You can get Father Chad Ripperger's book. I believe it's called, Rudy, what is it called? Everybody knows it but me. Deliverance Prayers for the Laity, I believe. That's the little black book. You can find lots of copies of that. Deliverance Prayers for the Laity. And it's funny, I got that as an ordination gift from somebody. Deliverance Prayers for the Laity. He makes a version of the book, Deliverance Prayers for Yusuf of all priests. So I use that one. And then a lot of those prayers are available.
8: Just like a day right before you, you got ordained there.
9: No, I think I was ordained after. It was very ironic. They were a simple couple that had come back to the faith, so I appreciated it. But it was, you know, a little chuckle moment for me. I could have used this up until this moment of my life, and I suppose I can still use it now, but I don't. I use the one with a little more oomph behind it. And I recommend that one to those who need it. So we should always just start at the bottom and rise up with what our needs are. If we get people that think they need exorcism, I say, no, you need to go to confession, change your life, become Catholic if you're not, and come to Mass. That's what you need to do. And then if that doesn't work, then we'll keep kind of, you know, bumping it up from there. So let me finish with my recommendations to Anonymous. I'd say Deliverance Prayers for the Laity. You can buy, distributed by Father Chad Ripperger's sort of outfit. Somewhere you find it on the internet. Rudy's going to look it up. I hear his keyboard going. And then there's also a website, I believe, just called CatholicExorcism.com. It's the St. Michael Center for Spiritual Renewal out of Washington, D.C., which used to be headed until yesterday by Father Monsignor Stephen Rossetti. And there's, they have an app, I think, that's just called Catholic Exorcism or Exorcism, and as well as their website. And on there are prayers, deliverance prayers for the laity to use. There are other prayers on there that are available. It says for priests, don't use those. Use the deliverance prayers for the laity. And if Anonymous, the problem that you might be experiencing seems to not be overcome by going to confession, to returning to daily prayer, recitation of the rosary, Holy Mass on Sunday, entering the church if you are not part of it, then speak to a priest. I know in Canada that might be, depending where you are, a little difficult at the moment. There might be a lack of supernatural belief in some parts of Canada. But what Rudy will do is, I think we have a Canadian priest or two on rotation here. He can maybe put you in touch with one that can point you in the right direction.
8: Yeah, actually, we don't have anyone that is specifically in Canada, but, you know, our priests are pretty well connected.
9: Oh, I was mistaken.
8: Yeah, no, if you're having trouble finding one, we can definitely look into it for you. 100% Anonymous in Canada.
9: Canada's a big country, Anonymous. Yeah, sorry.
8: It is.
9: We need, if you live on the border of an American diocese, that we would be able to help with. I know most Canadians live kind of, you know, relatively close to that parallel there. Hopefully we could help you out. I think that St. Michael Center for Spiritual Renewal did a monthly deliverance session on YouTube each month with Monsignor Stephen Rossetti, who ran it until this week. I don't know if they'll continue those. The Archbishop of Washington just decided to remove Monsignor Rossetti over some speculation that he made that these reports that the government might release something at UFOs is related to demonic activity. I believe Father Carlos Martins also holds that opinion, though, on the CAC popular show, The Exorcist Files. So. I don't know what to think about that, but Anonymous, check out if the St. Michael Center will continue those deliverance sessions via YouTube with the Dominican priests, I believe, from the East Coast Dominicans in the United States that also help with that group. Okay, yeah, St. Michael Center for
8: question,
9: Spiritual Renewal.
8: Anonymous. Praying for you. Hope you're not in a situation where you're looking and asking for yourself. That'd be rough. Also, I think that's kind of important too. If you're in that situation, probably seek a spiritual director, right? I mean, that would be better than diagnosing yourself. But Anonymous, thank you again for that question. We're up against the break here, but I'm going to queue up this question. We may have to answer it on the other side of the break. Peggy in Buffalo, New York is wondering, suppose you didn't have access to a missile, Father, for whatever reason. Would you be able to perform the Mass from memory, and would that even be allowed? There are cases of this happening, like priests that were interned in like some sort of a concentration camp or imprisoned, and they would sneak bread and maybe even a little bit of wine, and they could say the Mass, but I don't think they had the text. What do you think about this question?
9: Yep, Peggy, good question. I would say, just as the battle to get all our language down, I'd always say that offer Mass, not perform, or maybe to celebrate Mass, but not perform. There is the music, but on the other side, I'll tell you about situations in which this would be allowed and was recommended to priests, that every priest should memorize a Mass for situations in which he may need to use it, but that would not normally be illicit practice, just to ensure that he faithfully reads all the prayers and the scriptures accurately and prays them as the church intends. So we'll come back to that on the other side. Right, Rudy?
8: Yeah, we'll also quiz Father Paul Bourne and see how much of the Mass he's memorized. Just kidding. We'll be right back on Ask a Priest Live. Stick with us. Great question from Peggy in Buffalo. But if you have a question for a Catholic priest, call it in. 1-877-511-5483. That's our call-in line. You can also email us, priests, with an S at the end, at thestationofthecross.com.
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13: Please join us in a prayer to St. Anthony of Padua. In the name of the Father, and of the Son, and of the Holy Spirit. Amen. O dear protector, St. Anthony, on this day we direct our fervent prayer to you, asking you to hear us and to intercede for us. We are parents who ask for peace in our families, our worthy occupations, and our daily bread. We are children who ask for divine assistance and protection, in the hope of a successful and happy future. We are the needy poor, the afflicted, and sinners who come to you for help and grace. Therefore, speak on our behalf to that child whom you hold in your arms, and we are sure of being heard.

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1: Blessed be the holy name of Jesus. Welcome back to the show. We're chatting with Father Paul Bourne. He's joining us all the way from Plymouth, Massachusetts. And we got this question right before the break. Suppose you didn't have access to a missile for whatever reason. We're talking about a missile, right, for the Mass, not an actual rocket here. Would you be able to perform the Mass from memory? And would that even be allowed? Father, you mentioned right before the break that it would be valid but illicit. Is that correct?
2: I mean, be valid if the priests have the valid elements, had valid bread and wine, and said the valid words with the valid intention as a valid priest. So Mass could be validly said without a missal, M-I-S-S-A-L. I know, Peggy, I'm sorry. I neglected to praise you for your proper use of the word missal instead of the book, or people will say the Bible the priest uses at Mass. No, the book that is used for Mass is the missal, because it is the used for the Missa in Latin, the Mass. So before the introduction of the new Mass after the Second Vatican Council, priests were commonly, at least in times of persecution, so I think this is why we hear so many stories about this in the early 20th century with communism, Nazism, and whatnot. Priests were counseled to memorize one Mass text so that they could pray it if they were placed in jail. Or something like that. So we know stories of folks like Father Walter Chizik, who authored the popular book He Leadeth Me, or With God in Russia, where he would celebrate Mass from Soviet prison camps when he was able to, from memory, and without an altar, you know, often a speck of bread that he, maybe a handful that was stolen from the commissary or something, he could split into different pieces. So again, he's not using normally licit matter for Mass under normal conditions. He has raised bread, that it could be dirty or something like that. It could have been in someone's pocket for a long time. It's breaking into all little pieces, so there's danger of profanation of the Lord. He's offering Mass on his hand with a tiny little speck of wine that only the priest needed to consecrate the bread and wine and receive both forms, and he could distribute Holy Communion to the other faithful who would gather in forms of little specks of a few crumbs of bread that they would have to carefully consume, and it could be that he wasn't able to even distribute to them on the tongue because of you know, trying to remain hidden in a corner of a dormitory or something like that. But again, we see, why should we depart from norms? If you are arrested in time of war in a labor camp in Siberia, not because you're not prepared, because you didn't feel like it, because you think that your own creativity will bring more souls to God than the church has over 2,000 years, while your church diminishes into nothing. So, would be allowed to perform it from memory, I should have my missal with me. If I got to Sunday Mass in my parish, if there were a few hundred people gathered and there was no missal around anywhere, could I take out my phone and read it from there? It could be without sin that I do that, possibly. But happily, we have missals available in all of our churches, and we should prudently prepare for, say, travel and things like that by assuring that I have a missal. It's not something that priests commonly forget. That's what I would say. Now, I don't think too many priests have memorized every bit of a particular Mass these days, especially with the lectionary, you know, the readings at Mass before the kind of Mass that most of our listeners might attend. The readings change a lot in the new Mass. In the old Mass, they were often sort of repetitious for particular saints. So a priest might memorize the Mass of Our Lady of Saturday, a Mass that he might offer frequently, or a devotional Mass that he might use frequently, like a Requiem Mass that would even have certain prayers omitted from it because of the nature of the old Requiem Mass. So he would be able to say a shorter Mass in a situation where he in jail. And in that situation, he might presume that he would want to pray a lot for the dead, you know, in a war situation, or would want to pray a lot to the Blessed Virgin for her motherly care in such a difficult situation. So he would memorize that the Mass of Our Lady, or so on and so forth. So, other stories about that could be taken from Cardinal Van Tuan. He was a archbishop in Vietnam who was under house arrest for many years, and I believe would offer mass from jail when he was able to, and wrote about it after he was freed later in life. Hopefully, yeah, that would be, is it allowed? It's allowed under certain situations, Peggy, yes, but we pray that none of us find ourselves in those situations, that we might be able to, you know, engage in our ministry in the way that the Lord seems to have called us to it. But should that situation come about, then I better start memorizing the epistle and the gospel from a particular mass, Rudy, because I think I could get by through a lot of the mass at the moment, but I should put some attention into the epistle and the gospel.
1: Who knows? Maybe the day is coming soon where we may have to go underground. Hard to believe here in America, but I don't know. You never know. Crazier things have happened, and it does happen around the world. But speaking of priests, if you love Ask a Priest Live, I want to give you an update here. We're very close to meeting our goal for the 2026 spring appeal. It's underway. And what's left is $90,000 to raise. And when we do that before June 11th, which is in a couple of days, a generous benefactor is going to come in and give us an extra $50,000. So you may have heard me say this before on the show. It's an opportunity we can't afford to miss. So if you love the show or any of the shows that we broadcast here, proclaiming the truth with clarity and charity here at the Station of the Cross, visit us online at thestationofthecross.com. Click on any of the banners. 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And again, we're trying to raise $90,000. Next week, we're going to have a short on-air appeal, so look out for that as well. 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And thank you in advance. We can't do anything here without you because we are mostly listener funded. And the diocese isn't going to send us a check. I don't think even the Diocese of Buffalo would be able to, I don't think they have any extra to send anyway if they did. 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It's a good thing to look into. 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But let's jump back into the questions here. We're talking with Father Paul Bourne, and he's answering all your questions this hour. Feel free to send them in via YouTube or call them in 1-877-511-5483. This one came in from our friend Cigar Mode. That sounds really nice, actually. Maybe this weekend. Fridays are for penance, so maybe nothing too nice today, but maybe a cigar tomorrow. That sounds pretty nice. Cigar Mode asks, are prayers more efficacious if we say them out loud? Like, for example, the rosary? Or is silent prayer just as holy and effective?
2: Yeah, Cigar Mode, what I'd say is that what makes prayer efficacious is when the soul in a state of grace is united more perfectly to the will of our Lord. When love is offered. Charity is what is meritorious. So that's what makes our prayer more effective and holy. So if praying the rosary out loud allows you to better unite your will to that of the Lord and to Mary's sanctified will, then it could be that praying the rosary out loud is more holy and effective if it helps you to pay attention to what you're saying. We all know places and times and parishes where the rosary is said out loud and it seems to make it less holy and effective because it's done in a very poor way or in a distracting way or a performative manner. So what I would do is to make sure you pray the rosary well, meaning that you are uniting yourselves to the words that you are actually saying and meditating well upon the mysteries of our Lord and Lady's life. and use the means that you need to be able to do that. But should you be saying your rosary out loud, you'd want to be aware of your the people in your surroundings. That something you could do if you're in a church is to maybe mouth the words. And I say mouth them, I mean mouth them, so that your S's are not that giving that sound in the church as you're sort of labulating the words. And I'm sure that there are some listeners out there who are grateful that I mentioned praying the rosary quietly in church when it's not being done as a public devotion. Exactly. One time I had to ask a woman in an adoration chapel in Boston to turn off the, you know, when you text, when you type on your phone and it can make the tones when you type on the keyboard. You know, most young people don't have that on because they're secretly texting in school from a young age. But older folks maybe used to leave that on the factory settings. And she was writing a kind of spiritual journal or something in a note. And after about a half hour, I walked over to her and said, "Could you turn that off, the keys?" And she said, claimed she had no idea. She couldn't even hear it. She didn't notice. And I said, "Well, wow. I did. Others might have too." So I can say for one thing, writing your prayer journal on your phone is not made more holy or effective by leaving the ketones on.
1: Yeah, sometimes, you know, I don't know, this is a bug on the Apple iPhone, and it's been there forever. So if you, I can't remember what triggers this, but sometimes it goes exceptionally louder. Like, I think after you like close a browser or like you listen to something and then close it and go back to typing, it's like super loud. Hopefully it wasn't that loud. Thank you, Cigar Mode, for that question. Anonymous is asking, what is the moral responsibility of a couple to seek medical treatment for infertility? Is it a mortal sin for a married couple not to seek treatment since it would be considered not being open to life?
2: Well, medically speaking, we are never required by God's law to seek extraordinary means to restoring health. So if there was some extraordinary means, meaning there was an invasive procedure to a large cost, then we would, generally speaking, not be obliged to take that, to undertake that. With medical issues, there can be such particulars that Anonymous, I'd say maybe reach out to the National Catholic Bioethics Center if there's some specific issues you have in mind. But I think in general, it would not be a mortal sin for a married couple not to seek to restore fertility if it's been medically ruled out. And even if they purposely, sterilized themselves, one or the other party, you're not required by legal minimum, I'd say, to seek to do that, just to return to grace. You can just repent. But what I would be wary of is in the will, if a man comes back to the faith and he had a vasectomy and he's just saying, "Oh, well, I'm just so glad because I don't want any more kids. So I'm so glad that my wife and I can be together and we don't have to be open to life." There's a sin in the heart there, right? There's not an openness to life. And so those actions are sinful in the heart, that we're rejoicing even when I get out of, you know, the following a path of holiness due to some situation in my life. And that would apply to all kinds of, you know, we could just say, you know, "I'm so glad that I don't have that my parents don't need me to care for them in their old age in some reasonable amount because I can't stand my parents." You know, there could be something in the heart there that's going on. So that's what I would say about that. We don't want to evaluate our Christian path by legal minimums. We want to think about the path of charity. The gospel's called us not just to avoid sin, but to love. And so it could very much be a sin against charity for a couple to know that there's something on the table.

0: also consider adoption.
1: Yeah. Great suggestions from Father Paul Bourne. And thank you, Anonymous, for sending in that question. We're going to take a quick break here. We'll be back in 2 minutes. During the break, though, call in your questions. 1-877-511-5483. We'll get to those in just a moment. On the other side of the break, you ever been into a job interview and they ask about your religion? I'm pretty sure you're not allowed to do that. But what happens when you do and you show discomfort for another religion? We're going to answer that question. Stay with us.
2: Let us pray along with Raymond Leo Cardinal Burke for His Holiness Pope Leo XIV. In the name of the Father, and of the Son, and of the Holy Spirit. Amen.
3: O Holy Virgin Mary, Mother of the Lord of heaven and of earth, Our Lady of Guadalupe, guide and protect the Roman Pontiff Pope Leo XIV. Through your intercession, may he receive in abundance the grace of the successor of Saint Peter, the perpetual and visible source and foundation of the unity of our bishops and of all our brothers and sisters in the mystical body of your divine Son. Unite Pope Leo's heart to your Immaculate Heart, leading him to rest his heart ever more securely in the glorious pierced heart of Jesus, so that he may confirm us in the Catholic faith, in the worship of God in spirit and truth, and in a good and holy Christian life. In the tumult of the present time, keep Pope Leo securely within the hollow of your mantle, in the crossing of your arms, protecting him from Satan, the father of lies, and from every evil spirit. Implore our Lord to grant him in particular the wisdom and courage to be a true shepherd of the Church throughout the world. With you, I place all my trust in Christ, the Good Shepherd, who alone is our help and salvation. Amen. Heart of Jesus, formed by the Holy Spirit in the womb of the Virgin Mother, have mercy upon us. Our Lady of Guadalupe, Queen of the Apostles, pray for us. Saints Peter and Paul, pray for us. Pope Saint Leo the Great, pray for us.
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1: Blessed be the holy name of Jesus. Welcome back to the show. Got a question here from our friend Bill, and he's asking, I just had a job interview, and the interview said that the owner was a Scientologist. And I clearly showed discomfort, and I said, I'm Catholic, but I'm afraid I gave scandal by not being more direct. Should I be concerned about how I handle this, Father?
0: No, Bill, I don't think, from what I can tell here, that you have anything to be worried about. You showed a clear reaction, which wouldn't have necessarily even been required of you, and you boldly witnessed to the fact that you are Catholic. So I think going forward, the tone is set, and that would help you to be able to mention things more clearly, like on Ash Wednesday next year, if you go to Ash Wednesday Mass before the workday, which is not a holy day of obligation. I don't mean to give the impression that it is, but if you go there, you won't have to think, oh, this is going to be the first day that he finds out I'm Catholic because I got these ashes on my forehead. It's more of a conversation that can continue and grow. So this would follow under certainly the witness that you are called to make by your baptism, by your confirmation, but it would also fall under the category maybe of fraternal correction, that you'd want to help to lead a brother towards the truth. The requirements of fraternal correction would include the fact that you have to be able to be heard. Now, you just had a job interview. Your obligation towards the person being interviewed is pretty minimal at this point. And remember that the interviewer is not necessarily committed to the Scientology of the owner, right? So the owner's a separate person. Bill, I don't think you have anything to be worried about. If you feel that something specific that happened or is said there was an openness that the Holy Spirit was moving you towards was not taken, to be able to witness more boldly or to say something to the interviewer, then I'd say speak to a local priest about that in confession. But

0: but I don't think there's anything to worry about. I know I used to be really worried about things like that as a layperson because I thought doing enough. I think what we should worry about is witnessing more boldly in the places that we are called to do so. I'm sure there's many times a day folks that we're very close to, our neighbors, our family, that we hide our faith from. And I don't mean to go out and make them purposely uncomfortable or to do things that will set us back in terms of being able to witness and evangelize. But I think often we're not comfortable with a situation like what happened to you because we're not out there doing other work, right? So I'd say if you're a Catholic who's always worried about the man asking for money, who's strung out on all sorts of drugs at some stoplight that you're always at, you feel this guilt about what do I do about this man, I'd say maybe what's really tugging on your heart is that we're not doing a whole lot of charity for the poor and needy at our parish. We're not actually stretching ourselves to love the poor Christ out in the world. We're just taking this myopic moment and saying, do I give money or not? And I sort of... wrestle with it only there. I'd say take a wider view, Bill, of what you're doing to love your neighbor and correct them from sin and bring them to Christ, and really pray about who is the Lord asking me to be more clear and bold with in love? Who am I called to love more so that my love for them can be known, so that when I'm called to speak the truth, I'm able to do so in truth and charity? So if you want more on that, I think that there's a really good explainer on fraternal correction, on a website. I know I've shared this before, just opusdei.org. If you type fraternal correction, a help along the path of holiness, it's on Opus Dei's website. They have a good article on fraternal correction, on the classical teachings in the moral life of how to think about it. And there's all citations there at the bottom of it. So it's a good article that I recommend to people a lot to help them think about their obligations in this manner.
1: 100%. Bill, thanks for sending in that question. Now we're going to take a call from our friend Mason in Idaho. Mason, welcome to the show. What's your question for Father Paul Bourne?
2: Hello.
1: Hey, welcome to the program.
0: Mason, shoot. Go for it.
2: Yeah, so I just wanted to know where we find that in the text.
0: Of Scripture?
2: Yeah.
0: Yeah. So this would be Jesus speaking in the Gospel of John, chapter 6, about with a very real sense that his body is that the bread from heaven is his body, and his blood is true drink. So he's boldly proclaiming this to his audience in John chapter 6 in Galilee. And even when there are people who question him about it, how can this be? How can we eat your flesh, drink your blood? He keeps repeating these words, even to the point of letting some of his listeners walk away from him at the end of John chapter 6, and then looking at his apostles and saying, will you also leave me? And St. Peter says, no, you have the words of everlasting life. Now, the text then tells us there, the gospel, that there are some who did not believe, and that seems to imply that Judas is a member of those who did not believe. So John might be telling us that Judas, among the reasons that he began to doubt our Lord and betray him, was because he was scandalized. He could not believe that the Lord would make his body and blood somehow edible and drinkable at some point going forward, even though he'd showed his trustworthiness up to that point, such that if you arrived at the Last Supper and Christ actually says that this is my body given up for you and hands them bread, the 12, that they could actually go back to John 6 and remember when they were up in Galilee hearing that sermon at the synagogue in Capernaum, and they would know, oh, this is what he meant, specifically because in the Gospel of John, Christ is observing the Last Supper, although the words of transubstantiation, those words of consecration, are spoken in the other Gospels, is being done at the time of the slaughter of the lambs in the temple. And the Gospel specifically showing us that this is the new Passover, what Christ is doing at the Last Supper, and that he is the Lamb of God who's giving himself for the world. So if I could, Mason, since you seem to be investigating these claims, I would really recommend Dr. Scott Hahn's either his book or his audio track that's distributed online in about an hour-long talk called The Supper of the Lamb, and how he, as a Presbyterian preacher, came to see in the gospel that the gospel was presenting what was happening at the Last Supper as the replacement of, or the fulfillment of the Passover sacrifice of the lamb. And there has to be a real victim there that is worthy of being offered for sin and that must be consumed. And so he began to read the rest of the gospel of the references to the body and blood of the Lord in that light. And I think that could really help you do a deep dive into scripture and see how a man who was in love with scripture and not Catholic came to see that transubstantiation is justifiable from that. So we're not claiming that the word transubstantiation appears in scripture. We're saying that what we teach, that the scripture's teaching about the Eucharist, can be defined using this word transubstantiation because of later theological debates using reason to say, well, the church teaches this, the gospel teaches this, but it can't mean that. And the church said, no, that the church does mean that, meaning that the substance that was once there, meaning bread and wine, are no longer present once the consecration is offered. So it might look like bread, taste like bread, have other properties of bread, dissolve like bread, but what remains in the actual substance is only Jesus. Even though what's called the accidental properties of bread, the look, the taste, the smell, if there was one with the altar bread be big, remains as the properties of bread, but the reality has changed. So that's what's trying to be proclaimed with the phrase transubstantiation from Aristotelian philosophical categories that came back into Europe in the high Middle Ages to do scientific research and debate reality through philosophy.
2: Yeah, I mean, my problem isn't with the idea of real presence. I fully affirm that. My problem is just with the idea that the bread and the blood and the wine don't exist anymore.
0: Okay, the music's playing. If I could maybe answer it on the other side of the music, I think Rudy might let me do that. Oh, well, Rudy will have to tell me.
1: This might actually be the end here. So let's do this. Mason, this is the end of the show here. Please call back on Monday. Love to continue the question here on Ask a Priest Live about transubstantiation. How could it be that the bread and the wine are no longer bread and wine? That's a great question. Call us back.
0: And I'd say look to Eucharistic miracles, Mason. If your concern is that they both remain present, that's called consubstantiation. That is rejected. That's Lutheran doctrine. Look to Eucharistic miracles online. There's a lot of chatter about that these days on the Catholic Internet. Blessed be God.
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0: 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Thank you for listening to the Station of the Cross, proclaiming the fullness of truth with clarity and charity.
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3: 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What you need to know right now. A bold synthesis of inspiration and information. 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
5: We have Xavier Reyes-Ahol back on the program today to talk about Marie-Julie Jehani. She is an incredible figure. I think one that for most Catholics probably don't know all that much about. And thanks to the work of Xavier and others, we can learn about her today and her powerful messages for our time. We've talked about her in the past when you've been on the show, and you've done a lot of work in spreading her message. But give us the elevator pitch. Who was she? When did she live? What was she like?
6: Marie-Julie Jehani is a French-Briton stigmatist. According to the most renowned theologians in Rome, in France, she's unquestionably the greatest stigmatist in the history of the Roman Catholic and Apostolic Church. She was informally approved through a letter of her local bishop, Monseigneur Fournier. If memory serves, it was on June the 6th, 1876. And she was also supported from personal belief and conviction by His Holiness Pope Leo the 13th, and later by His Holiness Pope Pius the 12th. She was she passed away in 1941 during the German occupation of France. Mm. But remarkably enough, Marie-Julie Jehani has been gifted with a great many gifts, one of which was that of the gift of prophecy. And since more or less the 1870s, all the way to the 1940s, Marie-Julie Jehani continued to receive the apparitions, who experiences mystical experiences, and continued to echo the prophecies and the messages and the call of conversion that heaven was bringing forth before, during, and after the apparitions of Fatima. And what wow. is extraordinary, among other things, is Marie-Julie Jehani, with all the prophecies she's given from the 1870s till 1941, has never, ever made one single solitary mistake. But extraordinary.
5: Yeah, I would say the least. You said she was a stigmatist. I've heard you talk about her before. She apparently had a lot in common with other mystics like St. Padre Pio and many others. She was routinely attacked by demons. Is that true as well?
6: Oh, quite so. Marie-Julie Jehani was frequently attacked by the devil, whom she used to call the Keke, no? K-E-K-E. And this fallen soul, fallen angel, appeared to her first even as the Blessed Virgin Mary. But according to her description, he always appeared with something, some sort of mistakes or error. The aureole around the Virgin Mary was somewhat crooked, or the crucifix she was carrying, one of the branches was longer than the other, always some sort of error. So she was always blessing the apparitions, all of the apparitions she witnessed, with holy and or exorcised water, now, which immediately repelled the devil. Since he knew he couldn't fool her anymore, he attacked her very much like he did with Padre Pio, beating her sometimes to a pulp and wow. scratching her always with three claws to mock the Holy Trinity. But afterwards, those who were coming afterwards, among whom, famous Dr. Steribeyer, when putting holy water on her wounds, the wounds, before everyone's eyes, began to heal immediately and instantaneously. And immediately she recovered her consciousness and explained what happened. But she was constantly at odds. And Marie-Julie Jehani offered herself as well, it's very important to know, to God as a victim soul for the conversion of sinners all over the world, for the conversion of France, and for the coming of France of a future king. Show of which we've done on your show not so long ago.
5: Yeah, remind us of that. So the future French monarch that she is sort of telling us, and praying for someday, tell us, remind us about the good monarch from France that we can hope for.
6: Marie-Julie Janie, very much like in the apparition of La Salette, which has been formally approved by her archbishop, by the Archbishop of Grenoble, and by the Dicasterium of the Doctrine of the Faith, indeed announced, and Marie-Julie Janie gave a great deal more details about it, but they both announced in these both apparition sites the coming of a future King of France who would be the direct descendant from Their Highness Louis XVI and Marie Antoinette, from father to father to father. And Marie-Julie Janie explained that the coming of this man, who would be born in France, but who would leave the country waiting for the time of God to send a privileged soul to come and look for him, to take back to France in the moment of his most desperate event in its history, would be named Henri V de la Croix, which means in English translation, Henry V of the Cross. This man will come, will be called by a privileged soul, who will be called from the region of Vendée to leave France, to seek him and ask him in God's name to return to France, to save France, reject future invaders from Eastern Europe and from the Middle East, chasing all the Russians and Muslims out of France, and begin a campaign of liberation of Italy that would last 3 years, and reinstitute replace on the seat of St. Peter a most holy and, quote-unquote, angelic pope.
5: Now, wow.
6: Marie-Julie Janie was extraordinary, Joe. She, among other things, we know that she gave prophecy, but she had also the gift of xenoglossia. Xenoglossia was, whenever she fell in ecstasy, was the gift to be able to understand foreign languages and to respond in foreign languages. It was extraordinary. She barely knew how to read and write in her own language. She also enjoyed the gift of hierognosis, which means, and that is a great sign in the study of alleged apparition signs, whenever a visionary is in ecstasy or not, to be able to recognize, for instance, sacramentals, whether they are blessed or not. And whenever she was in ecstasy and they presented her rosaries or sacramentals of sorts, she kissed them without even looking at them, only if they were blessed. When they were not blessed, she ignored them completely. On one instance, the pastor of her little village, Blain, came with a rosary that he had, which he blessed himself, but the crucifix somehow broke from the rosary. So immediately he replaced it with another one and presented the rosary to her while in ecstasy. She ignored it. Until finally he realized, blast, I forgot to bless this crucifix. So he went outside when nobody saw him, blessed it, returned, and without her even looking at the newly consecrated, or blessed rather, rosary or crucifix, immediately she kissed it. Extraordinary love, enough, and this is quite amazing. Not only would she leave the Holy Passion of Our Lord every Friday, and it was ghastly, Joseph. She went truly through Via Crucis, the fifth station. She began to bleed. She had all the stigmata of the crown, the hands, everything. And she offered it. But there were times very much like in other apparition sites such as Garavandal, which has not been approved nor condemned. It's still pending. But there were times when, and always warned in advance, where she was so heavy that four strong men that made me look like a blooming pygmy could not even lift her up. Other times, even a child was able to lift her up out of a chair. Now, but remarkably enough, there are other cases of the supernatural, which, as I indicated before, since you know, I work with Father Laurentin, and particularly in the study of one particular apparition site years ago. The supernatural manifested itself when our Lord told her that she was to live on the Holy Eucharist for exactly 5 years, 1 month and 22 days. And when she announced this to her good doctor, who was assigned by the bishop to investigate and observe everything he saw in matters of apparitions and supernatural events, he said, "My daughter, do you realize what you're about to do? You will not survive 2 months." She was completely abandoned into the hands of God. She not only did she announce it, she lived only on the Eucharist, on both specimens, for 5 years, 1 month and 22 days. And remarkably enough, which simply demonstrates the impossible without excreting either solid or liquid excretions for that period of time. In other words, the impossible, the unexplainable, the supernatural.
7: But there was something about a liturgy, sort of like a pagan liturgy that gets allowed, that seems to be kicking off a lot of those events. Can you tell me about that?
6: Yes. Marie-Julie Janier announced, and that is what's so alarming, as I mentioned at the very beginning of your show, Marie-Julie Janier never made a mistake, not one. There are about 120,000 plus pages altogether that have been recording all her ecstasies, prophecies, messages, etc., etc. So, since all the past prophecies were all correct, to the T, Joseph, to the T, what she announced for our times and for the times to come are alarming, quite so. Among other things, she announced a crisis within the Roman Catholic and Apostolic Church, a civil war of sorts, and the upcoming of a new church with new ideologies that will try to gather under the same roof different creeds, different beliefs, different credos, now different denominations, the evangelicals, the Anglicans, the Lutherans, the Calvinists, the pagans, and the same roof with the Catholics. I'm using the word Catholicism, which means university, as an excuse to gather under one same roof all of these denominations who will venerate supposedly one same God. But in the process of doing so, this new alleged Catholic Church will then do the unthinkable. They will change the liturgy of the Catholic Church and the liturgy of consecration of the Holy Eucharist, the Holy Sacrament of the altar, which will, according to Marie-Julie, will no longer be valid.
8: Wow.
6: So from the ashes of what was known to be the Catholic Church, a new one will rise, but the true Catholic Church, which is to say you, me, and some priests, will continue underground.
9: When the pagan centurion said, "Only say the word and my servant will be healed," the Lord said, "Never, never have I found this much faith in Israel." Quite a statement. Never. So what's he going to say about you and me? Is he going to look at us and say, "Well done, good and faithful servant. You believed, you lived it. You are fantastic." Or is he going to look at us and say, "I tell you, I do not know you." I'll say, "But Lord, Lord, you did this and that and the other thing." Does he know us? Do we know him? Is the real question. Because if we truly know him, we're going to love him and we're going to live according to his way. That's the challenge put before all of us.
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7: Xavier Reyes Ejol back on the program today to talk about Marie-Julie Janier. Did she have the blessing and the approval of her bishop?
6: She had the blessing and the informal approval of her bishop, indeed. As a matter of fact, he wrote a letter to that effect, which, as I mentioned, he wrote in 1876. The letter, it was addressed to Dr. de Belribière, and this is what it stated. "The reports that I receive daily on Marie-Julie Janier show me more and more the action of God on this soul. He, God, grants graces of an obvious supernatural order to her. At the same time, she grows in virtue and nobles to sentiments. The natural and human disappear in her, and she often speaks to people she sees or who are referred to her, giving instructions which are not in keeping with the normal state of her life. Therefore, dear doctor, be confident. The time will come when Marie-Julie herself will be the proof. She's sincere. What she manifested is supernatural. I see nothing but good, edifying in conformity with all the principles of spirituality. Therefore, I say this to you, doctor. It is God who favors her. You may be sure it will turn out well. Now, I'd like to bring to your attention something, Joseph, that will astound you. You'll remember the passage of this letter when the good bishop Fournier wrote, the time will come when Marie-Julie herself will be the proof. Do you know what he refers to at that time?
7: No, tell me.
6: A promise that our Lord made to her. He mentioned to her that the day will come years after her passing away. She passed away in 1941, in March of 1941. Years after that, there will be an exhumation of her body and that of her sister, who was also an extraordinary woman, totally devoted to the mission of her sister, of Marie-Julie Jahini, no? And our Lord promised her that at the time of the exhumation, not only would they find both her body and that of her sister perfectly and totally intact, incorrupt, but once more, and listen to this, they will find in her body her heart still beating.
7: Wow.
6: This has only happened once, and that was with Joan of Arc, when the English burned her to the stake. But our Lord promised this, and this will be what the bishop here mentioned to the good doctor, as Marie-Julie Jahini being herself the proof. Isn't that extraordinary?
7: She also talks about chaos and revolutions within the church, and even mentions something about an antichrist sitting on the chair of Peter. Tell me about that.
6: Well, that was La Salette. That was the only apparition site in history of Marianology where the Virgin Mary announced that indeed an antichrist will sit temporarily on the seat of St. Peter. And that particular apparition site where the Virgin mentioned that in La Salette was formally approved by the local Archbishop of Grenoble and the dicasterium of the doctrine of the faith as being worthy of belief. There is no higher, or at the time, there was no higher approval status that the church could give to an alleged apparition site. Now, what Marie-Julie Jeannie mentioned is indeed, the time will come, and I had issues writing all this in the book, which I wrote, because at the time, Russia had not yet sent the armored brigades into Ukraine. So I thought, if I do this, blast it all, I'm going to lose complete credibility. And then I thought to myself, that would be a hypocrisy if I don't do it. I'm pointing fingers at the church for having hidden all these years in so many apparition cases, so many of the prophecies of heaven. I cannot do the same. I'll ask grâce de Dieu, and I will write everything. And I did. And today, what I wrote, what Marie-Julie Jeannie has prophecies is happening. France has sent quite many military battalions in Eastern Europe, as Marie-Julie Jeannie announced it. Now we're sending also the nuclear aircraft carrier, Charles de Gaulle, nuclear aircraft carrier, and we're accompanied by a nuclear submarines. We're sending French Mirage and tanks and, as I said, new brigades on the Baltic and in Romania. This is happening exactly as Marie-Julie Jeannie. And yes, she mentioned that there would be, in regards to the church, a civil war that would bring forth a new church that would be based or rather orbiting around the influence of the Protestantism, like very much Anne-Catherine Emmerich predicted as well. She mentioned as well that the church would be split in half and that there would be one particular schism that would come first from Europe. Then she mentioned that all the millions of immigrants that would have taken place or would have come across the Mediterranean Sea into the European continent, particularly in France, would rise as a single voice against the Western civilization and will start to initiate revolutions in Germany, Italy, Spain, England, and most of all in France, to the point that there will be fires. Paris will be overtaken by fires and uprisings of an alliance between the socialists, the communists, and the pro-Mahometans, the Islamists. Now, at that time, Russia, who will have been provoked, according to Marie Gilles-Jeanine, and pushed to the dream of explosion, will start to initiate what we call a blitzkrieg, a fast war, which will immediately sweep throughout Ukraine, Western Europe, all the way to the Rhine River, where they will pause momentarily. They will reach Northern Italy. The Muslims, who will have organized a consortium of nations to form an alliance with Russia, will at the same time disembark in South Italy, South France, Costa del Sol in Spain, and Andalusia, Southern Spain, will invade and will manage to take a strong foothold at the great surprise of the Europeans. The French at the same time will bet that the Russians will not cross the Rhine River because of its nuclear dissuasion politics. The Russians will not believe that the French will be capable of doing such a thing, will cross the Rhine and will start to invade. The invasion of France will not be completed. The Russians will attack but will be stopped by the French army into a line that will range from Le Havre to Bordeaux. There, the Russians, although they will try to reach the Atlantic coast, will fail. But at the great cost of many French lives. The Muslims will join the Russians, Paris will be temporarily occupied, but the whole campaign of France will not last not even 1 year. It will be the time when the French king will come, push back the Russians and the Muslims to the sea, and will start a campaign of liberation of Italy that will last about 3 years, until finally a new pope, an angelic pope, will be instituted in Rome.
7: Geopolitics seems to suggest there's a lot of those same actions are in play right now. Israel and Iran, of course, Russia and its collusion with Saudi Arabia on the OPEC oil thing. And of course, their conflict, French troops, American missiles. I mean, it's all there. And then there's the Amazon liturgy. There's the Aboriginal liturgy. Do you think things are about to kick off? Do you think that's about to all come true?
6: Yes. Keep an eye on Iran and on North Korea. And keep an eye when Russia will start to mobilize on a national scale. They will raise about 9 to 11 million troops. When they do this, brace for impact.
7: Karen says, ask Zave how we can get Hawthorne tea. Remind us again, what is the use of Hawthorne tea? Where do we get that from Revelation and where do we buy it?
6: That comes from a prophecy that was brought forth through Marie-Julie Shahini, no? The Blessed Virgin Mary this time explained to Marie-Julie Shahini that during the chastisement, because the Virgin Mary did mention that there will be a warning, very much like in Garabandal, no? Where God will permit everyone to see the state of their consciousness the way God sees them themselves. It would be a last means for humanity to convert in time. After that period of time, if they do not convert, then there will be a sign and or signs throughout the world. And then the chastisement. Chastisement that will be divided in two different categories, man-made and God-sent or nature-produced. One part of this chastisement will be the upcoming of a dreadful disease that will make COVID-19 look like a picnic in comparison. Now, according to the Blessed Virgin Mary, this disease will claim millions and millions of victims around the world. And human medical science will have no answer to stop it. There will be but only one remedy that the Blessed Virgin Mary has been permitted to reveal through Marie-Julie Jeanine, and it will be through the hawthorn leaves. The Blessed Virgin Mary said that when the first symptoms are shown, and the symptoms of this disease, in French is called la peste brûlante, in English is the burning plague. That will be a disease that will start with a tremendous burning redness that will appear in a patch somewhere on your person. No? So much so that it will become, you will not be able to stand it. And it will even affect your high blood pressure, which will rise through the roof, to the point that it will even affect your thinking process and even your speech. It will cause speech impediments. Then from this red patch, they will begin to become darker and darker till it becomes almost black. And the last symptoms will be when there will be a yellow spot in the very center of this patch. Then you can expect death to follow sometimes thereafter. shortly thereafter. Now, according to Marie-Julie Genie, this particular disease will spread even through the air. As soon as you smell this horrible produced odor, you'll know you'll have it. And the symptoms will appear shortly thereafter. These will begin in Europe, according to Marie-Julie Genie, and will spread worldwide. Particularly will be very active during the war that we just discussed a few moments ago on your radio show. Mm-hmm. But the only remedy, the version I said, will be the leaves of hawthorn through which you must make an infusion, a tea of sorts. And the version has given specific instructions, remarkably enough. She asked that when the first symptoms appear, we are to boil some water and a fire for 40, just until it becomes boiled. When the bubble starts to pop, immediately turn the fire off. Immediately put some of those hawthorn leaves in this boiling water and cover it with a cap of sorts. And wait for the Blessed Virgin Mary said 14 minutes. Not 13, not 15. 14 minutes. Then once the 14 minutes are up, pick up the container, filter this infusion through either coffee filter or through a tea filter, and start drinking and applying it on your person 3 times a day with certain prayers that are mentioned here in this book. Now, I tell you one thing, Joseph. Years ago, when I was working with Father Laurentin, and we did discuss about all this, we thought, well, at least I thought, not he, but I thought, this sounds very much like an American Hollywood plot, no? A script of sorts.
8: Yes, it does.
6: It did not make sense. And Father Laurentin told me, well, Xavier, Father Laurentin, by the way, for those who do not know, was the foremost expert in Marian apparition sites. Whenever there were alleged apparition sites, the local bishop used to call upon him to investigate with theological and scientific means. He was responsible for the approval of San Nicolas in Argentina, Betania, Venezuela, Quibejo, Rwanda, Soufanie in Syria, and so on and so forth. He's written a library of books on Marian apparitions. Anyway, Father Laurentin, when I was working with him, told me, why would this seem so ridiculous? After all, wasn't it God who himself chose the means of demanding that through Moses that the blood of the lamb be placed on the thresholds of every Jewish home? Or what about Lourdes? At the time, they made fun of Bernadette Soubirous because she was eating herbs from the grotto of Massabielle and drinking mud water that became a spring. No? Mm-hmm. Why was that really ridiculous then? It proved itself to be true. Who are we to say that God's means are ridiculous or not? Marie-Julie Genie, Father Laurentin told me, has received a new means. It's an act of faith. For those who will use this remedy to serve their bodies and their soul will be accordingly rewarded. It will be an act of faith.
12: 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On June 8th, we celebrate the feast of St. William of York, Bishop and Confessor. William Fitzherbert was born in England in the late 11th century to King Henry I's treasurer and King Stephen's half-sister. As a cleric, he rose to become treasurer of the Archdiocese of York. In the year of our Lord 1142, he was elected archbishop with the approval of the king. But simony accusations caused William to go to Rome to plead his case. He was opposed by St. Bernard of Clairvaux himself, who preferred a fellow Cistercian monk as candidate. William proved himself innocent of bribery, but before he could be fully confirmed by receiving the pallium of an archbishop, the Pope died and was succeeded by Blessed Eugene III. Pope Eugene was a Cistercian himself and suspended William. After some of William's supporters foolishly attacked the Cistercian Abbey near York, a council deposed William and the Pope confirmed his Cistercian rival. William spent several years as a simple monk, patiently offering up his sufferings, until his rival died and William was able to successfully plead his case to a new pope. William triumphantly entered York, an archbishop once more, to the joyful acclaim of his people. But the holy man died not long after, in the year of our Lord 1154. Also honored on this day are St. Maximinus of Aix, a disciple of Christ and friend of Saints Lazarus, Martha, and Mary Magdalene, the brothers Saints Medard and Gildard, and many other martyrs, confessors, and holy virgins. For more about the saints and seasons of the Catholic Church, visit stationofthecross.com/saints-and-seasons.
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0: have Xavier Reyes Ahol back on the program today to talk about Marie-Julie Giuliani.
1: The Vatican, as you know, you've commented on this already. The Vatican has just issued new policies, direction. It's not church teaching. It's just direction. It's just policies on how to discern apparitions. And it seems to be like kind of stacking the deck in their favor. Something I talked to my guest yesterday from a different YouTube channel, that we were talking about Bruno Cornicchiola and Our Lady of Revelation in 1947 in Rome. And how the diocese there really didn't like the message and the messages. There were lots. He also had visions of a coming Muslim invasion that would attack churches and burn them in Europe. You can't go a day in France without finding a headline somewhere that says another church was attacked by the immigrants. So we seem to be living in that time. There seems to have been plenty of warnings, but it also seems that there's people at the Vatican who don't want to hear this. They don't want to hear it. They don't want to talk about it. They don't want to think about it. They don't want to deal with it. Is that your interpretation?
2: Absolutely. As you know, I've been involved for many years in the process of my investigation of particular apparition cases, one in particular in my case, which lasted about 8 years at the side of Father Laurentin. And I can tell you, I've been interviewed by a great many podcasts in the States, in the Spanish-speaking countries, and in France about my opinion on this particular new declaration from His Eminence Cardinal Manuel Fernandez. I'll make it very short. The latest apparition sites, which have been approved by the local archbishop and the Congregation of the Doctrine of the Faith, have something all that have in common. They all call for an urgent call for conversion, but also they criticize openly the clergy and Rome. We mentioned La Salette. We mentioned also Akita, which has also been approved, clearly states that the Vatican will become infiltrated by lobbies when you see cardinals fighting against cardinals, bishops against bishops. We, and Emmerich, which has received imprimatur and support of local bishops, clearly stated as well that there will be a false church coming forth from the Catholic Church. All this is terribly inconvenient to the Catholic Church. And the third secret of Fatima, which the second half thereof, the text I have in my book, thanks to the release of Cardinal Ottaviani and of the approval and confirmation of His Eminence Cardinal Joseph Ratzinger, when he was at the time prefect of the Congregation of the Doctrine of the Faith, before he became Pope Benedict XVI, through a confirmation he gave to His Excellency Bishop Ito, the Bishop of Akita. All this is terribly, terribly inconvenient to Rome for two reasons. First of all, because it points fingers to Rome and to this clergy that is making one scandal after another. But it is inconvenient because it warns humanity against the new direction which is being adopted little by little by the Vatican. Now, I'll remind you that the Roman Catholic Church will never be prevailed by the devil. We've been promised of this by our Lord Jesus Christ. The Catholic Church is not just Rome. Rome is its hierarchy. And the Catholic Church is us, the lay people, the laity. In regard to this document you just mentioned before, it is based on one lie after another. One of the principal premises of Cardinal Fernandez was that this particular new document gave more authority to Rome. Rubbish. That's a lie. Every single apparition case which has been studied and formally approved, although it was not necessary, as a matter of etiquette, has been presented forth by the local archbishop to the Congregation of the Doctrine of the Faith. This has never stopped, and there's never been one single solitary apparition site or case that has been approved by the local bishop, which has not been approved after submission and study by Rome, by the Congregation of the Doctrine of Faith. Line number one. Line number two. Supposedly, this thing took too much time, which sometimes needed less time. For instance, I think the example mentioned by Fernandez was Fatima, that took 10 years to be approved. Actually, it was more like 13. It was approved in 1930. But Joseph, it was absolutely imperative that the Catholic Church took its time. When I worked with Father Laurentin, I remember one of the things he told me, not only must an investigation approach an alleged apparition site from a critical point, almost aggressive, hostile, no? But it must take its time to absolutely make certain that this alleged apparition site and the message it brings forth is perfectly in coalition and synchronized with the deposit of the faith, the Catholic faith. That is why we must take our time. If the church were one day to approve one alleged apparition like that, would prove in itself later to be false, it's the entire credibility of the Catholic Church that collapses on the floor. They must take their time. Another thing which is absolutely appalling, the elimination of the status of the supernatural. My God, what about the Holy Eucharist? What about the Holy Eucharist? Are we going to put that into question as well? Every time a priest consecrates the Holy Host, this is outrageous. What about the apparitions, the proved apparition of Guadalupe? What about the Tilma that is supernatural? Are we going to ignore that? What about Quito with a visionary of Our Lady of Good Success whose body is incorrupt? La Rue du Bac, the miraculous medal. Catherine Labouret, her body is incorrupt. La Salette, Lourdes, what about the miracle of the sun? What about the Eucharistic miracle in Betania? No? In Akita, the bleeding, the weeping, and the sweating wooden statue of Our Lady of All Nations in the monastery of Our Lady of Akita.
1: Yeah. Is this document going to be used to retroactively go back and say, well, Fatima, not so sure. Well, Akita, not so sure. I think a lot of people are very concerned about that. If Akita were to happen today, the local bishop wouldn't get a say in that. He'd have to pass it all off to Rome and it would be done. That's his only responsibility. Pass it off to Rome and have no input. Do you think that this document, this new set of policies and rules out of the Vatican when it comes to apparitions, do you think they could be used to sort of cast doubt on already approved apparitions like Fatima, like Akita?
2: Look, the Catholic Church has already done so many things that no one would have even dreamt that they would have managed to do, that I would not pass that past them to do. Keep in mind, in regards to this document, the principal purpose, and I know I've been involved in this circle of marine apparition sites investigation now for years. It has one purpose and one purpose only. Never again to have alleged apparition sites approved again. Even the status of being worthy of belief, which was the status that the Catholic Church, the Congregation of the Doctrine and the Faith, and bishops gave to alleged apparition site, it's a thing of the past now, thanks to the illustrious Cardinal Fernandez, no? Now, the best thing you could get, that is to say, the best thing that an alleged apparition site could get as status-wise is a declaration of nihil obstat, which means status quo. It means, in other words, to translate it in English, could be from God, maybe not, but people can go and see and pray there, it's fine. They will not recognize anymore the supernatural nature of any apparition sites, and they will never, until this administration is changed, they will never again recognize an alleged apparition sites are being worthy of belief, which is the status of approval, the utmost status of approval the Catholic Church used to give to alleged apparition site. This document, the Cardinal Fernandez, and which has been co-signed by Pope Francis, so Pope Francis is as much to blame for this, has one purpose, and that is never again to approve any future apparition sites. And what's more, and I finish with this, this document has also for the intention to intimidate any bishop who might be tempted to ask Rome to start investigating an alleged apparition case that might be intriguing in their locale. Now, if they do so, if any bishop dares submitting such a case to Rome, they can be certain he will attract upon himself the enmity of the Congregation of the Doctrine of the Faith that is today led by the Bishop Emeritus from Las Platas in Argentina, Cardinal Fernandez, who is, by the way, the author of two magnificent books in Argentina, which is nothing more but two collections of utter obscenities.
1: Yes.
2: Utter obscenities, Joseph.
1: Yeah, they're gross. They're disgusting. Everything is being consolidated in power structure-wise back to the Vatican, but that's not how it's meant to be. What do you say?
2: Well, look, I will answer in detail in a moment, but I just want to tell you one thing. You know, among other things, I'm also a Knight of Columbus, fourth degree.
1: Me too.
2: And I've seen a splendid... we've seen in our council and also in our parish some faithful, before all the scandals, all the newities that come from the Vatican, from the hierarchy of the Catholic Church in the Vatican. So many exuberance, that some of them have actually not only left our council, but the Catholic Church. They do not believe any longer, a great many people do not believe any longer that the Catholic Church is any longer the church of their fathers or theirs before them. That is a great trap, I believe, that the enemy of God is setting before the faithful. Under no circumstance must we leave the Catholic Church. Now, this is exactly what Satan is trying to do. Yes, it is a trap, a temptation, which, although is inspired by perhaps a holy anger, must not lead us astray. Now, Christ knew in advance when he told Peter, "You're Peter, and on this rock I shall build my church." He knew all the tempests and all the storms the Catholic Church will go through, including this last one. So, in response to your question, you'd have to be blind or simply utterly in bad faith not to see that since Amoris Laetitia, since the incident of the Pachamama, since this campaign that the Pope Francis has started, this crusade against those who are guilty of the unforgivable crime to want to adore God the Father, the Son, the Holy Spirit, to love the Virgin Mary and the Church the way our fathers did and their fathers did before them and at the time of, for instance, Pope Leo XIII, is not normal. There is an abnormality that is utterly evident. This fiducis supplicans, this is the first time that a new interpretation of the teachings of Christ is being presented to the faithful on a silver platter. It's a contradiction with the dogma. It is fine, I believe, like you discussed it before, to bless individuals, even if they are homosexuals, that's fine. But when two people present themselves hand in hand and ask a priest to bless them, it is no longer on an individual level. It is them as a unit, particularly some of those people who claim to have been married civilly, they are no longer two people, they are one. And when a priest blesses this particular thing, he does a sacrilege because they literally bless sin. It is not on an individual basis for people, for anyone, whomever you are, to say this, forgive me. And I don't enjoy saying this, but to say this, it's an utter lie. We cannot form ourselves as collaborators or make ourselves accomplice to heresy. Mm-hmm. That doesn't mean that we must criticize or leave the Catholic Church. Under no circumstance are we to do so. We are to pray even for those who have fallen victim to error, beginning with Pope Francis. Second, amen. And it costs me to say so, for Cardinal Fernandez, asking God to have the Holy Spirit illuminate them. But the time will come, according to Marie-Julie Jahaini, as we discussed before, and others, when the next attack will be on the Holy Sacrament of the altar, the Holy Eucharist, when the new consecration of the Holy Host will become invalid. It will be the time when God will tolerate no longer the sins of a church on earth. And it will be when the chastisement will take place. I, for one, and I am a good Catholic, I still respect, I honor the Pope. I totally disagree with him. Utterly disagree with him. But I respect him. I respect the office of the pontificate. I respect the congregation of the doctrine of the faith. I do not respect the man, Fernandez. I do not respect the direction he's taking the Catholic Church to. But I pray for him.
1: Amen.
2: I pray for the Pope Francis with all my heart. But when the Eucharist will be attacked, I will not make myself any longer an accomplice. I will continue to pray, but I will not support an apostasy and heresy. We have to be careful. But at the same time, and I'll finish simply with this, one of the principal messages that the Virgin in Heaven is bringing for Marie-Julie Jahaini and other visionaries is this. Salvation will come by keeping your head cold. Not to accept the devil influence you with emotions of fear, of anguish, or anger, or hate.

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5: Xavier Reyes Ejol back on the program today to talk about Marie-Julie Jehani. So let's go back to this liturgy that is supposed to be promulgated, that changes everything, that is the hinge, that is the last straw for the Lord. And he's like, okay, I'm done. Time for the tribulation. Is it that they will change the words of consecration? In other words, so that they change the formula, the words, and therefore it's not a valid consecration? Or do they change something more substantial than even that?
6: The whole liturgy will be changed, first and foremost. And the formula for the consecration of the Eucharist will be changed, as they will recognize Jesus Christ no longer as the Son of God, but as a prophet bringing forth a truth among many others. And at the same time, because of this particular fact, that with the purpose of reuniting under one same roof various different pagans, Protestants, Jews, Muslims, to pray one single God, they will change the words themselves, and the consecration of this host, which will be meant exclusively to commemorate the Last Supper, will no longer be valid. And he will not permit the consubstantiation. I cannot pronounce it in English, never been able to. But the process of the consecration of the host into the body and blood, soul and divinity of our Lord Jesus Christ will no longer be in reality during this particular ceremony. It will be simply a symbol, very much like the Protestants do, commemorating the Last Supper that will be done in memory of our Lord Jesus Christ. But it will not be the body and blood, soul and divinity of our Lord Jesus Christ like it is today in the Tridentine Latin Masses and in the Novus Ordo Masses that are today practiced by the Roman Catholic Church. I think that there are some very good bishops, Catholic bishops in the United States. But right now, especially after everyone having witnessed the pitiful example or event that took place recently with His Excellency Bishop Strickland of the parish of Tyre, I think in Texas, everyone is walking on eggshells. Everyone, all the American bishops, and it's not just in the United States. Your country is doing better than most Catholic countries in Europe. But everyone in your country, all the bishops are right now holding their breath. Because that they know fully well, if they say a word too many, or if they support too much with too much vehemence or passion, their love or faith in the Holy Sacrament of the altar, maybe their fate will be sealed very much like that of His Excellency Bishop Strickland, who was guilty but of one thing, Joseph. And you know this, I think, as well as I do. He was guilty of loving the Catholic Church, all the teachings of the dogma of

0: faith and to be and not to give any compromises to that are inspired or that are brought forth by all the lobbies that have infiltrated to their Rome. And I'm referring to those of the LGBTQ, that all the lobbies inside of the Vatican that are pushing principally through the leading of Father James, Society of Jesus, a Jesuit, and also, and I know some, through the influence of Freemasonry. We have a great many, a couple of cardinals that are Freemasons. I know a battalion of bishops, at least in France and elsewhere in Europe, that are openly members of Freemasonry. They are bringing forth a new ideology that is utterly dangerous for the Catholic Church. I think the American bishops right now are looking and observing to the right and to the left. They are being very careful. They don't feel at ease. This is not what what it used to be, no longer.
1: Do you think some of those, I've always had this opinion that I believe there's a good section of bishops that are decent men, but they lack some courage. They lack that. They don't want to upset the apple cart. They just kind of want things to kind of cruise as smooth as possible. They don't. They don't like confrontation, so they keep their head down and they try to keep quiet. And they're sitting on that fence. And I've always believed that maybe somebody, probably the largest donor in their diocese, because that's the people they hang out with and talk to most, maybe they could whisper some encouragement into their ear of their bishop to be more courageous, to take a stand. I believe that that category of bishops, I believe that we're going to see more and more of them have to make that very incredibly uncomfortable, difficult decision to get off the fence, because I think they're starting to see the reality of what's going on around them. And I think they're realizing they can't just go along to get along, because they can hear the chisels on the millstones being fashioned for Judgment Day. And they know that one of those millstones might have their name on it. I believe that. I believe we're going to see more men get off that fence and be courageous. And maybe it won't be very many men, but I think there will be some more of the bishop-stricken-like men coming out and saying, you know what, I was wrong. I can't do this anymore. I've got to speak out. Do you think that, too? Do you think we'll see a rash of these kinds of men come out stronger, more courageously?
0: No, I don't believe so, because I would have believed so if I would have seen a rise of shields around Bishop Strickland when this utter injustice has been done against him. Unlike Africa, now, there was no unity amongst the bishops to defend justice. Now, against Fiducis Supplicans, an entire continent, it was one Episcopal college with the other, with the other. They all formed one. Their hearts beat as one. In the case of the United States, like that of France, mind you, now, the West, the bishops in this country are fearful of having a faith that ends up to be like that of His Excellency Bishop Strickland. And when this thing fell upon Bishop Strickland, no bishop, no group of bishops rose on their feet and said, stop, this is not fair, we protest. There was no group of protestation against the decision made by Rome, made by Francis. So in response to your question, with immense regret, because I love the United States. I married an American girl. My children are half French, half American. No, I regret to say, sincerely, I do not think so. They will. I know they are good men, enormous amount of good bishops, good priests. But right now they are bound to cross blades. But the cost will be at their own expense.
1: If Marie-Julie Giuliani were able to talk to us today, and we're not necromancers, we're not calling her from the dead, but nonetheless. What would you think she would say, given how the grave nature of her messages, the scariness of it all? What would she tell us to do?
0: I think if she were alive, she would invite all the faithful, first and foremost, to go to Mass as often as they can, to go to confession as often as they can, to pray the Holy Rosary and meditate on the Passion of our Lord Jesus Christ, to pray for the Church and to go before the tabernacle. Individually, without an exhibition, place yourself on the knees before the tabernacle at a time when there is no one, alone, and ask God to guide everyone, to guide you and your family to there where God intends you to be, to assist you in not falling into temptation or sin, to pray for the Church, and keep an eye, keep your watch on shows such as that of Joe's and others like John Henry Weston's, like Taylor Marshall's, like so many others, because when the time comes, messengers chosen by heaven, such as Conchita Gonzalez from Garabandal and other places, there will be times, and even Father Michel Rodrigue will appear again on the internet to bring forth upon the instructions of God the Father to prepare for the next event, which will be the warning. The warning will be the next step, and it is according to the visionaries and the mystics I work with even today, the warning is imminent. Be prepared for that event. Confess, make life confessions, and confess with all your heart. And when you receive the body of Christ, be fully aware that it is not a symbol, but truly the same Christ who was born of the Virgin Mary, the same Christ who raised the dead, who walked on waters, who was crucified and rose on the third day. Do not fall under the temptation to think it's just a piece of bread or just a chalice of wine. I think that's what Amen. You would say.
1: Yeah, well said. I saw an article yesterday out of the European Conservative that seems to suggest that the French people are shifting back towards a more conservative and, dare I say, even more of a Catholic outlook politically. Is that true? Are we seeing a shift in France?
0: Yes, but it's still too weak, I regret to say. But it's true. There are polls that show that especially the youth. The youth is more and more attracted, it seems, into the Catholic faith, especially when they see more and more their country, their schools, high schools, colleges, invaded by a new woke philosophy that marriages the ideology of Islam and of the Sharia. No? France and Marie Julien announced this. The day will come when France will become Mahometan, in other words, Islamic. And today, it's with immense sadness, since I'm still a Frenchman, no? That I report to you that there are today more practicing Muslims in the country of King Saint Louis than there are of practicing Catholics. And little by little, things will go back to what it used to be, but at a great cost.
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0: purposes of evangelization is to tell everybody Jesus loves you. We are all called to be great saints. Don't miss the opportunity. You say that nice. Well, we got such a wonderful, wonderful group tonight. And it's so awesome to just to be with and meet everybody. And I just wish I had longer arms, but you can't. God didn't make me that way. But are y'all happy?
1: Yes.
0: Yeah, you enjoying the Lord, huh?
1: Yes.
0: Wonderful, wonderful. Well, this month, you know, EWTN special intention is greater devotion to Our Lady. And it's hard for me to understand why everybody doesn't have great love for Our Lady. Because she suffered with her son for you and I. And we have to be grateful, you know. And I got somebody send me a book on all the Marian shrines in Italy. I'm amazed at how many shrines they have in Italy. And this one man just hated Our Lady. And he took his three children to the park in order that he could write a speech against Our Lady and against the church. And so all of a sudden he can't find his son. So they're looking and they find his son in a cave. And he's transfixed. He's folding his hands, and the children were never allowed to practice the faith or have Holy Communion or even baptism. But he doesn't know what to do. He tried to lift him up, and he wasn't going to be lifted. He was like lead. So he goes out and tells his two daughters. And so they go, and all of a sudden, they're kneeling, and their hands are folded, and they all three keep saying, "Beautiful lady, beautiful lady." Well, he is getting a little bit queasy, and I love that one. When smart Alex get told by Our Lady, you know. And so all of a sudden, he's on his knees, and he's looking at this beautiful woman. And you know what she said to him? Wow, what a gal. She says, "You stop all this persecution." Boy, that would have gotten me, you know. And she told him all kinds of things about the Lord, about herself, and she's known as Our Lady Revelation. And she explained how her son came to her, and after she had died, and Jesus and the angels came and lifted her up, body and soul, into heaven. Whoa, wow. So see, we all have a chance. Even if you hate Our Lady, just keep praying, and we'll pray for you. And maybe you'll get shocked out of your shoes. Wouldn't that be great? I like that. I know you've all heard, probably 1,000 times, of the disciples gone to Emmaus. The grumpies. You know the grumpies? Yeah. Grumpy Catholics. They're all around. And we're all grumpy sometimes, but these were unusual. Now I said that very same day, two of them, you noticed they didn't want to say who they were, huh? Chicken. We're on the way to a village called Emmaus, 7 miles from Jerusalem. That's quite a bit. Let's see. From here to the mall is 4 miles. You got to add almost 3 more miles. That's pretty much to grumble the whole way. I mean, if you can grumble for 7 miles, that's a lot. Now, women wouldn't do that. They would just cry. For 7 miles. And they were talking together about all that had happened, none of which they liked. You ever get in that kind of mood? Something you wanted to happen just turned the opposite. So, now as they talk this over, this is awesome. They're talking, and you can see these two men walking kind of slovenly, you know, kind of indifferent, disappointed, heartsick. And they're meandering around, and Jesus came up and walked by their side. Now, don't you wish the Lord would do that? Well, how do you know he hasn't? They didn't know. Can you imagine being with somebody 3 years, and he comes up and walks beside you, and you don't recognize him? You know why? Their minds were closed. See? Their mind was closed. That's why we don't recognize Jesus in our daily life. He's there. Oh, he doesn't talk to me. Oh, yes, he does. You just don't like what he's saying. Isn't that the truth? Huh? You don't like what he's saying. You want everything you want right now. Somehow when you say it southerly, it means more, you know. Right now I want it. I pray for patience. Right now. I haven't got it yet. So all of you who are struggling, it'll come. Now, they're talking and grumbling along, and Jesus, he says something prevented them from recognizing him. What do you think that was, huh? Lack of faith? You see, sometimes in our life, we get so oriented and self-centered in one thing that we don't recognize the Lord or his will or his presence or his love. We just don't recognize anything. We're just closed here. And when your mind is closed, your heart closes. They go together. There they are, walking along, griping about our Lord. Oh, about this Messiah. Oh, when you hear this, you won't believe it. But I bet we've done it. Now, here is the Lord. I mean, he's brave. What matters are you discussing as you walk along? They stop short. Now, can you imagine? You know what that means? Here, there's two of them, and there's this stranger walking next to him. And he said, what are you discussing? They stop, boom, right there, and look at him and say, oh, what did they say? Their faces were downcast. Look at him. Huh? What are you discussing? Huh? Well, one of them, Cleophas, said, you must be the only person around here who doesn't know the things that have happened these last few days. Sourpuss. And what did Jesus say? What things? Oh. See, if I were there, I knew it if it said that. I'd have taken both heads and palms them together. I mean, our Lord has such patience, you know. He said all about Jesus of Nazareth, that he had to say it in patience. They didn't know who this man was. They were grumbling, and he says, what happened? Who proved he was a great prophet? Oh, now there's their first mistake. You mean you could be with Jesus 3 years and just think he was a prophet? That's not too good, is it? How long have you been a Catholic? How long have you been a Catholic? Well, 20 years, 30 years, 40 years, 50 years, 60 years. Going up? 70 years. Okay, you're at it, huh? Hey? Ha ha ha ha ha ha ha ha ha ha ha ha ha ha ha ha ha ha ha ha ha ha ha ha ha ha ha ha ha ha ha ha ha ha ha ha ha ha ha ha ha ha ha ha ha ha ha ha ha ha ha ha ha ha ha ha ha ha ha ha ha ha ha ha ha ha ha 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You don't have a wrinkle. What'd you do with them? Huh?
2: I never stayed in the sun.
0: You never stayed in the sun. I don't know. I've seen a lot of people not stay in the sun. They got wrinkles. Well, God bless you. Look at that. See, I'm 3 years away. I'll just see how I look when I'm 80. Well, now here they are. They call him a prophet. Well, that's all right. I mean, a prophet is a good holy man. But see, they missed the boat. Let's see what other insulting things they said. They said, he proved he was a prophet by the things he said and did in the sight of God and all the people, and how our chief priests and leaders handed him over to be sentenced to death and had him crucified. Now, wouldn't you think they would kind of think a little bit? These are men who studied the scriptures. You know, it's amazing. You can study this book and not know a thing, especially if you study it with your own mind in the book, your own interpretation, your own life. It's like the man who was committing adultery and his wife caught him, and when she approached him with it, he quoted scripture. I looked amazed, and I said to her, what did he quote? She said, he quoted, the woman taken in adultery, and the Lord said, as no one condemned thee, neither will I. It's pretty good, huh? By golly, I mean, you can't beat it. He knows his scripture. I said, go tell him he put the period in the wrong place. It also continued to say, go and sin no more. You see, we can take the scripture, if we're not reading it, to be like Jesus and to learn more about this God-man and how wonderful he is, even in our pain and everything else, we're not ever gonna really know this book. And these people didn't. They should have. Well, now they're getting worse. They're not getting any better. Right next to walking with Jesus, and they're getting worse. Our own hope. Ah, now they had some kind of hope. God bless them. Our own hope had been. Ah, now they're in the past. They had hope. They don't have any hope now. That he would be the one to set Israel free. Ah, now we got a secret here. You know, I gave a commencement talk last Friday. I didn't think the talk was too hot. I wasn't sure they did either. Because I told them, look, it's okay to fail. Did you ever hear a commencement talk where they told you it was okay to fail? You did? No? Yeah? I said, it's okay if you go from paycheck to paycheck. If you got Jesus in your heart, you got everything. What do you want to run after money for? Why do you want to break your head after things that are of the world? It doesn't pay. It just, you know, like a dog going after his own tail. You just stay in the same place. Anyway, that's what happened to these men. They didn't know what they were doing. They were 3 years with Jesus. They saw him do the most unbelievable miracles. They saw him walk on the water, feed 5,000 people, not counting children and women. Women weren't counted then. The They were the only ones at the foot of the cross, though. Anyway, they didn't catch on because they wanted a Messiah that was going to deliver Israel. Now, when you pray to our Lord, are you really asking him for what you think you need? Is that what you're doing? Or are you asking for something different? That, see, they were disappointed. Every time he performed some miracle, they thought, now's the time. Then they saw the people, you know, putting all kinds of palm in front of him, and, you know, hail, King of the Jews. Nothing happened. He got crucified. See, we don't think the way God thinks. See, they didn't think the way crucified. He could have yelled down from heaven in one booming voice and said, I forgive you, you poor sinners. That would have been sufficient. But it wasn't. He had to send his son to redeem you and I. But they missed the whole boat. Now, and this is not all. No, they're not finished with poor Jesus walking by their side. This is not all. Well, they're really griping. 2 whole days. Now, listen to this. Have gone by since it all happened. And some women, poor guys, some women from our group have astounded us. Now, can you believe what you're listening to? How did these women astound him? They went to the tomb in the early morning, and when they did not find the body, now, he already told them twice, at least twice, that he would go to Jerusalem, he would suffer terribly, he would be crowned with thorns, he would be crucified, on the third day rise. Don't you think you'd remember some of that? I mean, wouldn't it stick in your head if you know you were going to lose him, and all of a sudden he tells you the good news, he's going to rise on the third day? Not if women tell you about it. Only maybe Peter, but women. Emotional women. Well, and when they did not find the body, something wrong with that? They came back to tell us they had a vision. Oh, what a terrible thing to accuse a woman of having a vision of angels who declared he was alive. Now, can you believe these 2 or 3 men? You know, it's awesome that our dear Lord would appear to them. Well, I'd have done something to him, but I wouldn't have been that gentle to walk beside him. See, they were told he had risen, and they were told that he was alive. By who? Angels. Now, apparently they didn't believe in angels, or they thought the women were emotional and imagined angels. But you see, if your heart was full of love, don't you think you'd have gone to the tomb instead of going to Emmaus? That's the opposite direction, buddy. The tomb is there. You're going there. Now, isn't that strange? But I bet we do the same thing. We do the same thing. Somehow in our lives, when our Lord does not give us what we want, or we don't recognize his hand, his will, his presence, his goodness, his mercy, then what do? We go the opposite direction. We're always going the wrong direction. There's Jesus, and we're going that way. Well, I was wondering when they'd be finished, but they got some more. Would you believe it? I mean, the Lord has to have infinite patience. I wouldn't have taken anything anymore back here. I just said, look, you dummies. When are you going to learn, huh? Well, now they have one more thing that you really would like to do something to them. Now, some of our friends, now they're not talking about enemies, they're talking about friends, went to the tomb and found everything. Now, listen to this. Everything exactly as the women had reported. What do you want? Huh? Today they'd say, give me a break. But him, they didn't see anything. You know, it really shows how hard of heart we are. How many times have we been told that Jesus is really, truly present in the Eucharist, body, blood, soul, and divinity? How many times? Or worse, have you been told, oh no, he's only there during Mass, or it's a symbol? See, we're no different than these disciples gone to Emmaus. How many times have you, some of you out there listening to me now are some pretty big sinners. I mean, you're carrying a load, big load, and you don't want to go to confession. How many times have you felt in your heart, I need to go to confession? But what do? You go take a drink. That is not going to save you. It's going to pull you down further. See, how many times has our Lord manifested his presence, his goodness, his love, by awakening your conscience? Why not? What are you going to do? Oh, you're going to a movie. You're going to do something else. You don't want to have a change. Change a lifestyle. You're accustomed to this sin, and you don't want to give it up. But aren't you like these disciples going to Emmaus? Haven't they told you there is a hell? Oh, they haven't? Oh, let me tell you, there is a hell. And if somebody looks at you and says, go to hell, it's not a compliment. It's not a compliment. They wish you the worst. But see, we look at these apostles, these whatever they were, disciples, and we can't believe how hard they are and how stubborn. And they're told the whole thing. He did, he rose, the women saw him, the angels said he rose. Because they didn't see him, they won't believe it. Well, my friends, when you stop and think sometimes of what our Holy Mother Church has been going through, her woundedness, I think there's a lot of Catholics and Christians who don't believe a lot of things the Lord is very specific in. Unless, you know that word, unless you eat my flesh and drink my blood, you shall not have life in you. Oh, we just explain that away. That's what they're doing. They're explaining away the divinity of Jesus. The truths we have are so beautiful. When you were baptized, the Father, Son, and Holy Spirit dwelt in you. Wow. What a grace, what a gift. Every time you go to confession, you're all clean. Every time you go to communion, there's more of God, the whole Trinity in you, lives in you. We all know that, but we don't realize it. Otherwise, our lives would change. See, we're not any better than these disciples who were told it all. They were explained, it was all explained to them. The vision was verified. Now, this is the part I like the most. And Jesus said to them, you foolish men. I knew it was coming. It had to come. So slow to believe in the full message of the prophet. Do you, as a Catholic, believe the full message of the church? or do you pick and choose what you like? You can't do that. Yeah. If you commit adultery, it's a mortal sin. And if you die at that moment, you're not going up, sweetheart. You're going down. Why? Because you have rejected God. Don't say, I'm human. We all know that. You don't look like a monkey. You may act like a monkey, but you don't look like a monkey. Well, you can't. That's not an excuse. You can't do that. Well, other people do it. But see, you're all not going to die at the same time. You're going to be all by your little lonesome facing the Lord God. And you're not going to explain everything. See, he's going to tell you what you did and what your judgment is. Very simple. Oh, Mother Angelica, you scare people. I hope I can scare you. I'm planning on it. Because here's what Jesus said to these two men who were so hard of heart. I mean, if you really believed in you, Chris, I know all of you do. That's why you're here. But some of you out there used to believe. I don't know what happened. But you can't go by somebody else. You got to go by what the church says and what Jesus said. Because here he's telling them. He says, so slow to believe the full message. Was it not ordained that the Christ should suffer and enter into his glory? Is it not ordained that you and I suffer? That we too one day may enter into our glory? His glory? Why are we so surprised that we suffer and those we love suffer? I can't change unless that fire of God's love and purification takes away all the rust and imperfections and frailties so I look like Jesus. Then starting with Moses and going through all the prophets, he explained to them the passages through the scriptures about himself. Oh, now what? Something's going to happen. Watch. When they drew near to the village to which they were going, he made as if to go on. I think that's the sweetest thing. See, he didn't want to go on. He just pretended. Now here they all three were walking down the road and he's just explaining everything to them. And they're getting grace upon grace. And they feel wonderful. It's true. So he keeps going. All of a sudden, he's about 5 feet ahead of them. And he said, wait. And he looks around. He wants to be called back. If you feel Jesus has left you, no, you have left him. And he calls you back. But here he is. And they pressed him to stay. Like they'd say, he'd say, no, I have to go. Oh, come on. They never even asked his name. Can you beat that? Wouldn't you think of somebody... Oh, got so excited over all this. You'd say, oh, who are you? And they'd say, oh, come on, please stay. No, I really got to go. You know, I have some people to see. Yeah, you sure did. And they'd say, oh, please stay with us. Now, this is not in the scriptures, so don't look for it. I have my own rendition. And so, they pressed him to stay. Now it's evening, and the day's almost over. There's no daylight time here. You know, I always wonder who made up daylight time. You get up in the dark, you go to bed, the sun's shining yet. It just gets mixed up, you know. It's something about the farmers, but the farmers, I don't think it matters to them. I don't think your crops grow any higher because it's daylight time. You don't go out in the farm and say, okay, boys, it's daylight, grow faster. I don't know why we do things like that. But anyway, they didn't do that. When it started getting dark, that was it. Now they were a table in this little inn. Now, guess how they recognized him? They began to get suspicious when he started explaining everything to him. That was light. See, their faith was beginning to grow. But what made him recognize him? Oh, this is awesome. He took the bread and said the blessing, and he broke it and handed it to them. They remembered the Last Supper. And they said, oh, here he is. Their eyes were open, and they recognized him. And he vanished. All of a sudden, he was sitting there with this bread in his hand, and he broke it and gave it to each one of them. Then he was gone. Do we recognize Jesus when we receive communion? Huh? You know, I hope one day all the beautiful ceremony and beautiful things we did come back. We need it so bad. Our poor bodies are so oriented to vision, to hearing, to speaking. And if we don't see, we lose track. We're so oriented towards television and radio and everything, you know, that we're not aware of the mystery of the Mass, see? You hear a lot of people say, well, I don't get anything out of it. Well, you're not supposed to get anything out of it. You're supposed to see what God did and does for you. His suffering, his death. That's why at our monastery we face east. Oh, we're going into that again. Well, the priest and the people face the Lord. He's the Savior. Makes sense. Ooh, we're going to get letters tomorrow. Still makes sense, though. Well, you know what happened to these two men? They said to each other, did not our hearts burn within them? Isn't it strange that our hearts do not burn within us when we receive communion? Don't you think that's strange? That's the purpose of having some kind of a gesture of reverence. We go and we receive the Trinity, body, blood, soul, and divinity of Jesus. See, do our hearts burn within us? The first thing they got after they recognized Jesus was enlightenment. Now they can see. Maybe that's what we need to pray for. Jesus, let me see. Sweet Mother, let me see what I receive when I go to communion. When I go to a church, a temple that's got our Lord exposed, like this one, the other one, many others in the world. Let me see. Now, they set out that instant. They didn't even eat. I bet they ate the bread, though. And they found the 11 assembled. Boy, they went there a lot faster than they went to Emmaus. I said, yes, it's true. The Lord has risen and appeared to who? Simon. If someone denied you at the most critical moment of your life, would you have appeared to him first? Well, you could shake your head. I know it's no. I don't think anybody would would take much time. We had to talk. They said, why'd you do that? See, Jesus wanted to be sure Peter understood. You know, one time our Lord, Peter was kind of, he used to make statements that it weren't all true. I mean, he thought they were, but they weren't. And the Lord said to him, once you are converted, convert your brothers. In other words, Peter had to know himself before he could help anybody. And he got to know himself. Huh? He appeared to Simon. And they told their story of what happened on the road and how they recognized him in the breaking of bread. The next time you go to any church that has the Blessed Sacrament exposed, walking quietly, expecting. And when you see him, look up. Hey, Lord, be merciful to me, a sinner. Oh, I think you'll get something. Yeah. You'll get wonderful things. Let me see you, Father, Lord. Well, it doesn't mean you're going to see him physically, because even the disciples gone to Emmaus saw him physically but didn't recognize him. But you can see him in your heart, in your neighbor, in God's will, in your life. We can see him in a thousand ways. A thousand ways. Well, you want to read this when you get home. Read the 24th chapter of Luke. Luke 24. Oh, there's not a lot of things here. One thing he says to the apostles when he appeared to them, he said, why are you so agitated? And why do these doubts rise in your mind? Now, wouldn't you think if you saw one so mutilated in death and all of a sudden they're facing you face to face, how you think you'd feel? Scared to death, right? I mean, but he says, why? Why are you so agitated? Because, you see, he wants our faith to be so deep and our trust so awesome that we wouldn't be agitated and we wouldn't be surprised. He said he'd rise. Ah. See, these are wonderful chapters. The 24th chapter of Luke is awesome. Because then we know what God expects from us. We have a call. Hello? Hi.
3: Hello?
0: Hey, where are you from?
3: New Jersey.
0: Wonderful. What's your question?
3: I've heard that God plans your life when you're in your mother's womb. And if that's true, why do we have to pray?
0: That's a good question. And it is a question. You see, God has a plan for all of us, a plan for holiness. A specific kind of holiness for each one of us. It's very, very different. Very different. And in that plan, his will, his divine will, like the commandments, you have to keep those. There's the precepts of the church. There's the teachings of the church. There's laws. And we have to keep these. But I have a will that God gave me. See? This is what he asks from us. But we don't always want to do it, see? So God has given us the great gift of free will. Meaning I have the power to say no even to God. That's pretty much, isn't it, huh? So, you see, God doesn't say, here you are, here's all the grace you need, and then you're going to go through life and you're going to come out like a cookie in the oven this way. You know, if you put the oven too high, that cookie isn't going anywhere. So if you live your life the wrong way and too high, your little cookie's going to get too hot. And you're going down. Now, you can't blame God for that. He had something else from you, and you said no. So you can't say, see, there's two things our dear Lord said. He said at one point, your Father knows you have need of all these things. Then one time he said, ask, knock. What are we supposed to do? Both. We have to have the trust that our dear Lord knows exactly what we need, and he's going to give us that. Now, if we keep saying no to him, see, then I'm not going to get it. I have to ask. I have to ask for grace. I have to ask for patience. I have to ask for goodness. I have to ask that I want to go to heaven, but then I have to act like I want to go to heaven. See, some people think that you can commit all the sin you want and go to heaven. That don't make sense. If you beat up your mother every day, I can tell you you're not going to heaven. And the law would punish you. Not this God's law, but human laws would say, hey, wait a minute, you can't do that. So God has given us free will. Why? Nobody wants to be forced to love. You don't want somebody forced to love you. You'd be like clones. I read somewhere somebody had his dog frozen. They called him a dog lover. I called him a nut. He had him frozen so that 100 years from now, who's going to know who he is? I'd like to know where he's going to be 100 years from now. That he could have a replica, a clone of this dog. Well, he's not going to be there. And who wants a frozen dog? You can buy 100 puppies and have a new dog. See, those kind of things don't make sense. What was it? I read not too long ago on a Geographic, I think it was. It's a pretty good book. All you people at Geographic ought to give you a little donation.

0: when he thaws out, he's gonna he's gonna water the whole place. I mean, there's no place for him to go but into water. Now, see, we do dumb things like this. Why'd I tell him that? Anybody know? I forgot what I was aiming at, but anyway, I was aiming at something. But see, you can't decide your own life. You can't. Every day, we humbly ask Jesus, Lord, lead me. Tell me what you want. And give me the grace to do it. That's it. It's very simple. But there's no destination, predestination. These go to heaven, these go to hell. And we don't know about these. Well, that's not God. See, that's false. God made you to know, love, and serve him. I think we can take one more call. Hello? Hi. You.
1: Hello. Hello.
0: Oh, hi. Where are you from?
1: I'm from Kentucky.
0: Good. You're not far from us.
1: No.
0: What is it you want to ask?
1: I'd like to know if people of other faiths lose their souls because they do not eat the body and blood like Jesus says in the Bible, unless you eat my body and drink my blood, you will not have everlasting life.
0: Yeah. Well, God judges you by your light. It's a beautiful passage here in St. Luke's Gospel. I probably am not going to find it. I'm going to act like a good Catholic. and not find it. Let's see. I got to find it, Lord. You know, you're going to humiliate me before all these millions. Oh, is this it? Yeah, yeah. Okay, Luke 12. The servant who knows what his master wants, but has not even started to carry out those wishes, will receive many strokes of the lash. The one who did not know. Now, here's where this is the question you ask. These people don't know. The one who did not know, but deserves to be beaten for what he has done, will receive fewer strokes. See, there was a heresy at one time that you had to be Catholic, otherwise you didn't go to heaven. That's not what the church teaches. All people are saved by the merits of Jesus, the grace in the church. But they don't have to be Catholic. We hope they're all Catholic. But many people are of different religions, no religion, they don't know. Nobody has told them about Jesus. So they're going to be judged only by what they know, what they've been told, and the graces they have, you see? So, our dear Lord said there are other people that we must save. We'll enter the kingdom. And so we want everybody, Jesus and the church wants everybody to go to heaven. And you will be judged, and I will be judged like this little boy. I don't know what God has destined him to be. Maybe he's going to be a pope one day. Who knows? So I don't know, but my judgment will be very different than his. Why? Because I will be judged by the graces I have, by everything he's given me to share with you. I'll be judged like this little guy here. When a man has had great deal given him on trust, even more will be expected. That's for priests and religious, bishops, cardinals, popes, everybody who's given more than they need so they can share with you. They gonna have a terrible responsibility, see? So, you have to understand, God is going to judge you according to your light.

your knowledge, and whether anybody has even told you. See? Now, there's a lot of complications in there, and we only have 45 seconds. I got the hard question last. But I can only say, to whom is given a great deal is expected. But if you don't have a great deal and you don't know, God will judge you by what you are and who you are. I've got five seconds to say, please be generous. I love you. I'll see you tomorrow night.

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10: A prayer to the Sacred Heart that St. Gertrude the Great wrote. I salute thee, O Sacred Heart of Jesus, living and vivifying source of eternal life, infinite treasure of the divinity, ardent furnace of divine love. Thou art the place of my repose and my refuge. Enkindle in my heart the fire of that ardent love with which thine own is inflamed. Pour into my heart the great graces of which thine is the source, and grant that my heart may be so closely united to thine, that thy will may be mine, and that my will may be eternally conformed to thine, since I desire that henceforth thy holy will may be the rule of all my desires and all my actions. Amen.
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0: Welcome to the Quiet Waters Holy Hour, where you are invited to unite with our Lord through prayers, hymns, and spiritual readings. Let us begin the Divine Mercy Chaplet with Eddie Simon and the Voices of Mercy.
1: Let us pray the Divine Mercy Chaplet. In the name of the Father, and the Son, and the Holy Spirit, amen.
2: Amen.
1: Our Father, who art in heaven, hallowed be thy name. Thy kingdom come, thy will be done, on earth as it is in heaven.
3: Give us this day our daily bread, and forgive us our trespasses, as we forgive those who trespass against us. And lead us not into temptation, but deliver us from evil.
1: Hail Mary, full of grace, the Lord is with thee. Blessed art thou among women, and blessed is the fruit of thy womb, Jesus.
3: Holy Mary, Mother of God, pray for us sinners, now and at the hour of our death. Amen.
1: I believe in God, the Father Almighty, the Creator of heaven and earth, and in Jesus Christ, his only Son, our Lord, who was conceived by the Holy Spirit, born of the Virgin Mary, suffered under Pontius Pilate, was crucified, died, and was buried. He descended to the dead, and on the third day he rose again, and he ascended into heaven, and he is seated at the right hand of the Father, and he will come again in glory to judge the living and the dead.
3: I believe in the Holy Spirit, the Holy Catholic Church, the communion of saints, the forgiveness of sins, the resurrection of the body, and life everlasting.

0: blood and water which gushed forth from the heart of Jesus, as a fountain of mercy for us, I trust in you. O blood and water which gushed forth from the heart of Jesus, as a fountain of mercy for us, I trust in you. O blood and water which gushed forth from the heart of Jesus, as a fountain of mercy for us, I trust in you. Jesus, I trust in you. Jesus, I trust in you. Jesus, I trust in you. In the name of the Father, and the Son, and the Holy Spirit, amen.
1: Amen.
2: The Canticle of Mary from the Book of Luke. The soul rejoices in the Lord. My soul proclaims the greatness of the Lord. My spirit rejoices in God my Savior, for he has looked with favor on his lowly servant.
3: From this day all generations will call me blessed. The Almighty has done great things for me, and holy is his name.
2: He has mercy on those who fear him in every generation.
3: He has shown the strength of his arm. He has scattered the proud in their conceit.
2: He has cast down the mighty from their thrones and has lifted up the lowly.
3: He has filled the hungry with good things, and the rich he has sent away empty.
2: He has come to the help of his servant Israel, for he has remembered his promise of mercy, the promise he made to our fathers, to Abraham and his children forever.
3: Glory to the Father, and to the Son, and to the Holy Spirit.
2: As it was in the beginning, is now, and will be forever. Amen. And now, daily, daily, sing to Mary from the Little Flowers Wreath 3 album.

0: And now let us pray the Most Holy Rosary of the Blessed Virgin Mary with Father Groeschel and Simonetta.
1: In the name of the Father, and of the Son, and of the Holy Spirit. Amen. I believe in God, the Father Almighty, creator of heaven and earth, and in Jesus Christ, his only Son, our Lord, who was conceived by the Holy Spirit, born of the Virgin Mary, suffered under Pontius Pilate, was crucified, died, and was buried. He descended into hell. The third day he rose again from the dead, and he ascended into heaven, and is seated at the right hand of God, the Father Almighty, from whence he shall come to judge the living and the dead.
2: I believe in the Holy Spirit, the Holy Catholic Church, the communion of saints, the forgiveness of sins, the resurrection of the body, and life everlasting. Amen.
1: Our Father, who art in heaven, hallowed be thy name. Thy kingdom come, thy will be done, on earth as it is in heaven.
2: Give us this day our daily bread, and forgive us our trespasses, as we forgive those who trespass against us. And lead us not into temptation, but deliver us from evil. Amen.
1: Let us offer the next three Aves, that we will have an increase of faith, hope, and love. Hail Mary, full of grace, the Lord is with thee. Blessed art thou amongst women, and blessed is the fruit of thy womb, Jesus.
2: Holy Mary, Mother of God, pray for us sinners, now and at the hour of our death. Amen.
1: Hail Mary, full of grace, the Lord is with thee. Blessed art thou amongst women, and blessed is the fruit of thy womb, Jesus.
2: Holy Mary, Mother of God, pray for us sinners, now and at the hour of our death. Amen.
1: Hail Mary, full of grace, the Lord is with thee. Blessed art thou amongst women, and blessed is the fruit of thy womb, Jesus.
2: Holy Mary, Mother of God, pray for us sinners, now and at the hour of our death. Amen.
1: Glory be to the Father, and to the Son, and to the Holy Spirit.
2: As it was in the beginning, is now, and ever shall be, world without end. Amen.
1: The first joyful mystery, the Annunciation by the angel to Mary that she will be the mother of Emmanuel. When God calls us, when beautiful, grace-filled things happen to us, as happened to our Blessed Lady in this most important of all human events, when that happens, we are filled with joy. But our Blessed Mother knew, because she was a Jewish girl familiar with the prophecies, that her son, the Emmanuel, would also be the man of sorrows, and that she would have to follow him in his many responsibilities and labors in his holy vocation. Our Father, who art in heaven, hallowed be thy name. Thy kingdom come, thy will be done, on earth as it is in heaven.
2: Give us this day our daily bread, and forgive us our trespasses, as we forgive those who trespass against us. And lead us not into temptation, but deliver us from evil. Amen.
1: Hail Mary, full of grace, the Lord is with thee. Blessed art thou amongst women, and blessed is the fruit of thy womb, Jesus.
2: Holy Mary, Mother of God, pray for us sinners, now and at the hour of our death. Amen.
1: Hail Mary, full of grace, the Lord is with thee. Blessed art thou amongst women, and blessed is the fruit of thy womb, Jesus.
2: Holy Mary, Mother of God, pray for us sinners, now and at the hour of our death. Amen.
1: Hail Mary, full of grace, the Lord is with thee. Blessed art thou amongst women, and blessed is the fruit of thy womb, Jesus.
2: Holy Mary, Mother of God, pray for us sinners, now and at the hour of our death. Amen.
1: Hail Mary, full of grace, the Lord is with thee. Blessed art thou amongst women, and blessed is the fruit of thy womb, Jesus.
2: Holy Mary, Mother of God, pray for us sinners, now and at the hour of our death. Amen.
1: Hail Mary, full of grace, the Lord is with thee. Blessed art thou amongst women, and blessed is the fruit of thy womb, Jesus.
2: Holy Mary, Mother of God, pray for us sinners, now and at the hour of our death. Amen.
1: Hail Mary, full of grace, the Lord is with thee. Blessed art thou amongst women, and blessed is the fruit of thy womb, Jesus.
2: Holy Mary, Mother of God, pray for us sinners, now and at the hour of our death. Amen.
1: Hail Mary, full of grace, the Lord is with thee. Blessed art thou amongst women, and blessed is the fruit of thy womb, Jesus.
2: Holy Mary, Mother of God, pray for us sinners, now and at the hour of our death. Amen.
1: Hail Mary, full of grace, the Lord is with thee. Blessed art thou amongst women, and blessed is the fruit of thy womb, Jesus.
2: Holy Mary, Mother of God, pray for us sinners, now and at the hour of our death. Amen.
1: Hail Mary, full of grace, the Lord is with thee. Blessed art thou amongst women, and blessed is the fruit of thy womb, Jesus.
2: Holy Mary, Mother of God, pray for us sinners, now and at the hour of our death. Amen.
1: Hail Mary, full of grace, the Lord is with thee. Blessed art thou amongst women, and blessed is the fruit of thy womb, Jesus.
2: Holy Mary, Mother of God, pray for us sinners, now and at the hour of our death. Amen.
1: Glory be to the Father, and to the Son, and to the Holy Spirit.
2: As it was in the beginning, is now, and ever shall be, world without end. Amen.
1: O my Jesus,
2: forgive us our sins,
1: save us from the fires of hell,
2: bring all souls to heaven, especially those in most need of thy mercy.

0: second joyful mystery, the visitation of our Blessed Lady to Elizabeth and to the child in her womb, John the Baptist. It's very interesting that this marvelous, mysterious, eternal event of the Annunciation and Incarnation of the Word of God leads almost immediately to a strenuous and difficult challenge. Our Blessed Lady must travel a long distance while expecting to visit her cousin Elizabeth, who is also unexpectedly now the mother of the precursor, John the Baptist. It teaches us something, that our prayers must always lead to a work of God, a work that will, in one way or another, help the world know that the Messiah, the Savior, has come. Our Father, who art in heaven, hallowed be thy name. Thy kingdom come, thy will be done, on earth as it is in heaven.
1: Give us this day our daily bread, and forgive us our trespasses, as we forgive those who trespass against us. And lead us not into temptation, but deliver us from evil. Amen.
0: Hail Mary, full of grace, the Lord is with thee. Blessed art thou amongst women, and blessed is the fruit of thy womb, Jesus.
1: Holy Mary, Mother of God, pray for us sinners, now and at the hour of our death. Amen.
0: Hail Mary, full of grace, the Lord is with thee. Blessed art thou amongst women, and blessed is the fruit of thy womb, Jesus.
1: Holy Mary, Mother of God, pray for us sinners, now and at the hour of our death. Amen.
0: Hail Mary, full of grace, the Lord is with thee. Blessed art thou amongst women, and blessed is the fruit of thy womb, Jesus.
1: Holy Mary, Mother of God, pray for us sinners, now and at the hour of our death. Amen.
0: Hail Mary, full of grace, the Lord is with thee. Blessed art thou amongst women, and blessed is the fruit of thy womb, Jesus.
1: Holy Mary, Mother of God, pray for us sinners, now and at the hour of our death. Amen.
0: Hail Mary, full of grace, the Lord is with thee. Blessed art thou amongst women, and blessed is the fruit of thy womb, Jesus.
1: Holy Mary, Mother of God, pray for us sinners, now and at the hour of our death. Amen.
0: Hail Mary, full of grace, the Lord is with thee. Blessed art thou amongst women, and blessed is the fruit of thy womb, Jesus.
1: Holy Mary, Mother of God, pray for us sinners, now and at the hour of our death. Amen.
0: Hail Mary, full of grace, the Lord is with thee. Blessed art thou amongst women, and blessed is the fruit of thy womb, Jesus.
1: Holy Mary, Mother of God, pray for us sinners, now and at the hour of our death. Amen.
0: Hail Mary, full of grace, the Lord is with thee. Blessed art thou amongst women, and blessed is the fruit of thy womb, Jesus.
1: Holy Mary, Mother of God, pray for us sinners, now and at the hour of our death. Amen.
0: Hail Mary, full of grace, the Lord is with thee. Blessed art thou amongst women, and blessed is the fruit of thy womb, Jesus.
1: Holy Mary, Mother of God, pray for us sinners, now and at the hour of our death. Amen.
0: Hail Mary, full of grace, the Lord is with thee. Blessed art thou amongst women, and blessed is the fruit of thy womb, Jesus.
1: Holy Mary, Mother of God, pray for us sinners, now and at the hour of our death. Amen.
0: Hail Mary, full of grace, the Lord is with thee. Blessed art thou amongst women, and blessed is the fruit of thy womb, Jesus.
1: Holy Mary, Mother of God, pray for us sinners, now and at the hour of our death. Amen.
0: Glory be to the Father, and to the Son, and to the Holy Spirit.
1: As it was in the beginning, is now, and ever shall be, world without end. Amen.
0: O my Jesus, forgive us our sins. Save us from the fires of hell.

0: mystery, the birth of our divine Savior. The birth of Jesus is filled with joy, the joy of the angels, the joy of the shepherds, the joy of the Magi. But it happens in such strange circumstances. She laid him in a manger because there was no room for them in the inn. How important it is for us to remember that God chose that his son would be poor, that he would be very poor, that he would be poor all of his life. There are two things we need to think about. First of all, that according to his own words, what we do for the poor, we do for him. And secondly, that we ourselves must not be attached to worldly things and invested in seeking and getting things that make us comfortable. Our Father, who art in heaven, hallowed be thy name. Thy kingdom come, thy will be done, on earth as it is in heaven.
1: Give us this day our daily bread, and forgive us our trespasses, as we forgive those who trespass against us. And lead us not into temptation, but deliver us from evil. Amen.
0: Hail Mary, full of grace, the Lord is with thee. Blessed art thou amongst women, and blessed is the fruit of thy womb, Jesus.
1: Holy Mary, Mother of God, pray for us sinners, now and at the hour of our death. Amen.
0: Hail Mary, full of grace, the Lord is with thee. Blessed art thou amongst women, and blessed is the fruit of thy womb, Jesus.
1: Holy Mary, Mother of God, pray for us sinners, now and at the hour of our death. Amen.
0: Hail Mary, full of grace, the Lord is with thee. Blessed art thou amongst women, and blessed is the fruit of thy womb, Jesus.
1: Holy Mary, Mother of God, pray for us sinners, now and at the hour of our death. Amen.
0: Hail Mary, full of grace, the Lord is with thee. Blessed art thou amongst women, and blessed is the fruit of thy womb, Jesus.
1: Holy Mary, Mother of God, pray for us sinners, now and at the hour of our death. Amen.
0: Hail Mary, full of grace, the Lord is with thee. Blessed art thou amongst women, and blessed is the fruit of thy womb, Jesus.
1: Holy Mary, Mother of God, pray for us sinners, now and at the hour of our death. Amen.
0: Hail Mary, full of grace, the Lord is with thee. Blessed art thou amongst women, and blessed is the fruit of thy womb, Jesus.
1: Holy Mary, Mother of God, pray for us sinners, now and at the hour of our death. Amen.
0: Hail Mary, full of grace, the Lord is with thee. Blessed art thou amongst women, and blessed is the fruit of thy womb, Jesus.
1: Holy Mary, Mother of God, pray for us sinners, now and at the hour of our death. Amen.
0: Hail Mary, full of grace, the Lord is with thee. Blessed art thou amongst women, and blessed is the fruit of thy womb, Jesus.
1: Holy Mary, Mother of God, pray for us sinners, now and at the hour of our death. Amen.
0: Hail Mary, full of grace, the Lord is with thee. Blessed art thou amongst women, and blessed is the fruit of thy womb, Jesus.
1: Holy Mary, Mother of God, pray for us sinners, now and at the hour of our death. Amen.
0: Hail Mary, full of grace, the Lord is with thee. Blessed art thou amongst women, and blessed is the fruit of thy womb, Jesus.
1: Holy Mary, Mother of God, pray for us sinners, now and at the hour of our death. Amen.
0: Glory be to the Father, and to the Son, and to the Holy Spirit.
1: As it was in the beginning, is now, and ever shall be, world without end. Amen.
0: O my Jesus, forgive us our sins. Save us from the fires of hell.
1: Bring all souls to heaven.

0: joyful mystery, the presentation of the Christ child in the temple by Mary and Joseph. Christ fulfills the expectations and requirements of the Mosaic law. He was born into the world of this law, and as a devout Jew, he followed its requirements, although he himself was to end that law, and he was to become himself the lawgiver of the new law of salvation. This mystery reveals to us an immense humility on the part of Christ and of Mary and Joseph. We would do well to pray in this mystery that we would humbly and reverently fulfill the obligations that our faith places upon us, without questioning and with joy. Our Father, who art in heaven, hallowed be thy name. Thy kingdom come, thy will be done, on earth as it is in heaven.
1: Give us this day our daily bread, and forgive us our trespasses, as we forgive those who trespass against us. And lead us not into temptation, but deliver us from evil. Amen.
0: Hail Mary, full of grace, the Lord is with thee. Blessed art thou amongst women, and blessed is the fruit of thy womb, Jesus.
1: Holy Mary, Mother of God, pray for us sinners, now and at the hour of our death. Amen.
0: Hail Mary, full of grace, the Lord is with thee. Blessed art thou amongst women, and blessed is the fruit of thy womb, Jesus.
1: Holy Mary, Mother of God, pray for us sinners, now and at the hour of our death. Amen.
0: Hail Mary, full of grace, the Lord is with thee. Blessed art thou amongst women, and blessed is the fruit of thy womb, Jesus.
1: Holy Mary, Mother of God, pray for us sinners, now and at the hour of our death. Amen.
0: Hail Mary, full of grace, the Lord is with thee. Blessed art thou amongst women, and blessed is the fruit of thy womb, Jesus.
1: Holy Mary, Mother of God, pray for us sinners, now and at the hour of our death. Amen.
0: Hail Mary, full of grace, the Lord is with thee. Blessed art thou amongst women, and blessed is the fruit of thy womb, Jesus.
1: Holy Mary, Mother of God, pray for us sinners, now and at the hour of our death. Amen.
0: Hail Mary, full of grace, the Lord is with thee. Blessed art thou amongst women, and blessed is the fruit of thy womb, Jesus.
1: Holy Mary, Mother of God, pray for us sinners, now and at the hour of our death. Amen.
0: Hail Mary, full of grace, the Lord is with thee. Blessed art thou amongst women, and blessed is the fruit of thy womb, Jesus.
1: Holy Mary, Mother of God, pray for us sinners, now and at the hour of our death. Amen.
0: Hail Mary, full of grace, the Lord is with thee. Blessed art thou amongst women, and blessed is the fruit of thy womb, Jesus.
1: Holy Mary, Mother of God, pray for us sinners, now and at the hour of our death. Amen.
0: Hail Mary, full of grace, the Lord is with thee. Blessed art thou amongst women, and blessed is the fruit of thy womb, Jesus.
1: Holy Mary, Mother of God, pray for us sinners, now and at the hour of our death. Amen.
0: Hail Mary, full of grace, the Lord is with thee. Blessed art thou amongst women, and blessed is the fruit of thy womb, Jesus.
1: Holy Mary, Mother of God, pray for us sinners, now and at the hour of our death. Amen.
0: Glory be to the Father, and to the Son, and to the Holy Spirit.
1: As it was in the beginning, is now, and ever shall be, world without end. Amen.
0: O my Jesus, forgive us our sins. Save us from the fires of hell.
1: Bring all souls to heaven, especially those in most need of thy mercy.

0: beautiful mystery, the finding of the child Jesus in the temple. How mysterious is the event that Mary should lose her beloved child. And yet, how prophetic of the future, because she would again lose him in Jerusalem many years later. The first time, she would seek him sorrowing. And the second time, she would be there as the Lady of Sorrows. As joys come to us in the spiritual life, as things work out, as blessings are given, we must keep in mind also that we always walk on the way of the cross. Christianity is the religion of the cross. And through the cross, it is the religion of the glorious and eternal resurrection. Mary's joy in the temple is brief but deep that day. Her joy in Jerusalem, many years later, at the resurrection, will be an everlasting joy. Our Father, who art in heaven, hallowed be thy name. Thy kingdom come, thy will be done, on earth as it is in heaven.
1: Give us this day our daily bread, and forgive us our trespasses, as we forgive those who trespass against us. And lead us not into temptation, but deliver us from evil. Amen.
0: Hail Mary, full of grace, the Lord is with thee. Blessed art thou amongst women, and blessed is the fruit of thy womb, Jesus.
1: Holy Mary, Mother of God, pray for us sinners, now and at the hour of our death. Amen.
0: Hail Mary, full of grace, the Lord is with thee. Blessed art thou amongst women, and blessed is the fruit of thy womb, Jesus.
1: Holy Mary, Mother of God, pray for us sinners, now and at the hour of our death. Amen.

0: Jesus.
1: Holy Mary, Mother of God, pray for us sinners, now and at the hour of our death. Amen.
0: Hail Mary, full of grace, the Lord is with thee. Blessed art thou amongst women, and blessed is the fruit of thy womb, Jesus.
1: Holy Mary, Mother of God, pray for us sinners, now and at the hour of our death. Amen.
0: Hail Mary, full of grace, the Lord is with thee. Blessed art thou amongst women, and blessed is the fruit of thy womb, Jesus.
1: Holy Mary, Mother of God, pray for us sinners, now and at the hour of our death. Amen.
0: Hail Mary, full of grace, the Lord is with thee. Blessed art thou amongst women, and blessed is the fruit of thy womb, Jesus.
1: Holy Mary, Mother of God, pray for us sinners, now and at the hour of our death. Amen.
0: Hail Mary, full of grace, the Lord is with thee. Blessed art thou amongst women, and blessed is the fruit of thy womb, Jesus.
1: Holy Mary, Mother of God, pray for us sinners, now and at the hour of our death. Amen.
0: Hail Mary, full of grace, the Lord is with thee. Blessed art thou amongst women, and blessed is the fruit of thy womb, Jesus.
1: Holy Mary, Mother of God, pray for us sinners, now and at the hour of our death. Amen.
0: Glory be to the Father, and to the Son, and to the Holy Spirit.
1: As it was in the beginning, is now, and ever shall be, world without end. Amen.
0: O my Jesus, forgive us our sins, save us from the fires of hell.
1: Bring all souls to heaven, especially those in most need of thy mercy.
0: Hail, Holy Queen, Mother of Mercy, our life, our sweetness, and our hope. To thee do we cry, poor banished children of thee. To thee do we send up our sighs, mourning and weeping in this valley of tears. Turn then, most gracious Advocate, thine eyes of mercy toward us, and after this our exile, show unto us the blessed fruit of thy womb, Jesus. O clement, O loving, O sweet Virgin Mary, pray for us, O Holy Mother of God,
1: that we may be made worthy of the promises of Christ.
0: Let us pray. O God, whose only begotten Son, by his life, death, and resurrection, has purchased for us the rewards of eternal life, grant, we beseech thee, that meditating on these mysteries of the most holy rosary of the Blessed Virgin Mary, we may imitate what they contain and obtain what they promise, through the same Christ our Lord. Divine assistance remain always with us, and may the souls of the faithful departed, through the mercy of God, rest in peace. Amen. May the Holy Virgin bless you with her loving child, this day and forever. In the name of the Father, and of the Son, and of the Holy Spirit. Amen.
2: And now join the Tremblay sisters singing "The King of Love, My Shepherd Is."

0: creation bears witness to God. 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Question the order of the stars, the sun whose brightness lights the day, the moon whose splendor softens the gloom of night. Question the living creatures that move in the waters, that roam upon the earth, that fly through the air, the spirit that lies hidden, the matter that is manifest, the visible things that are ruled, the invisible that rule them. Question all these. They will answer you. Behold and see. We are beautiful. Their beauty is their confession of God. Who made all these beautiful changing things, if not one who is beautiful and changeth not?
1: And now the Marian hymn, The God Whom Earth and Sea and Sky, from the Little Flowers Wreath 3 album, sung by Marie Batt and Caitlin Weiss.

0: Your word, O Lord, is the lantern to light our way. 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Your word is a lamp for my steps and a light for my path. I have sworn and have made up my mind to obey your decrees.
1: Lord, I am deeply afflicted. By your word, give me life. 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
0: Though I carry my life in my hands, I remember your law. Though the wicked try to ensnare me, I do not stray from your precepts.
1: Your will is my heritage forever, the joy of my heart. I set myself to carry out your will in fullness forever.
0: Your word, O Lord, is a lantern to light our way. Alleluia.
1: 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Thank you for listening to the Quiet Waters Holy Hour here on the Station of the Cross. 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That's 716-337-2404. Quiet Waters, helping spread the good news of Jesus Christ.
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0: 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Hi, Joe McClain here, host of A Catholic Take. 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

0: This is Father Robert McTague of the Society of Jesus. 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
3: People who are inclined to traditional liturgy are inclined to traditional spirituality, are inclined to traditional morality. And you don't get invited to the cool kids table when you have those kinds of commitment. That's my hermeneutic of suspicion at work. Is that too darkly cynical on my part?
4: Not all dark cynicism is wrong, I can tell you that.
3: Could you put that in writing? I want to have that calligraphied. Thank you.
4: It's sort of like when there's a storm cloud, it's not rude to say, gee, I think the storm is about to hit.
3: Praise be Jesus Christ. This is Father Robert McTague of the Society of Jesus. He really hosts for the Catholic Current, where we bring Christ to the world and the world to Christ. 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As always, let's start with prayer. In the name of the Father, Son, and the Holy Spirit. Almighty God, through the intercession of St. Ignatius Loyola, we ask that you pour forth your Holy Spirit upon us, a spirit of discernment that might hear your voice and obey your command. In the name of the Father, Son, and the Holy Spirit. Amen. Well, here we are. It is Friday. The Catholic Current, you know what that means? You and me with Let's Talk About This, walking through a complex issue together. You want to stay with us for the whole hour? We end up with weekend readiness, reviewing the headlines of the week in light of the upcoming Sunday scriptures. So we'll be all prayed up for Sunday Mass. Well, I want to have a first look at the new encyclical from Pope Leo XIV called Magnifica Humanitas. We're going to need a second look and maybe even a third. There's a lot here. It's a long document, 80-some pages. Where to begin? I was just telling Mr. Engineer, that someone made an app, and it's kind of a choose-your-own-adventures, cherry-pick the data. So you pick your worldview, your modernist, your trad, your state of a contest, whatever, and it will find words in the papal encyclical to support your worldview. And I've seen a lot of that going on as well. You know, either, oh my goodness, it's after 1958, so everything is horrible, or oh my goodness, it's after 1965, so everything is wonderful, and you know, all that stuff. And there are people who do that, and I commend them all to God's mercy. But when someone gives me a big fat document, I put on my professor hat and I get out my red pen and I start underlining and circling and asking questions. And if we were going to go line by line through this document, we would be here for quite some time. I think it would be the triumph of the Immaculate Heart would arrive before we finish. I mean, just getting into the first couple of sentences of the first paragraph. So here's what I want to do instead. I want to find a set of tools that we can use to begin to get into the meat of this document. Now, up front, it does say true things. It does. It says things that are troubling. It says things that, how shall I say this delicately, lend themselves to misinterpretation. And I know there are some commentators who have been doing something like this. Well, yes, that's what the document says, but what it really means is. I said, well, how about having the document say what it means? I don't think it's a good fit for papal documents to, well, if you stand on one foot and close one eye and you look at it through the light of the silvery moon during the vernal equinox, then you can see that really, I don't want to do that. I don't think that's good for us. Now, I'm going to give you an example of my gift of not prophecy. I remember years ago, I got a text from a friend living in London and said, what's this about the Pope resigning? And I said, well, that's ridiculous. Popes don't resign. Can't believe everything you hear on the internet. And it turns out Benedict did resign. The question was, well, who's going to be the next Pope? And I said, well, whoever it's going to be, it's certainly not going to be a Jesuit. Well, we got that wrong. And then, you know, well, who would you like to be Pope, Father? I said, well, I would be happy if somebody took the name Leo. I think that's very unlikely. But here's something you can really count on. It's not going to be an American. My only good bit of prophecy was when John Paul died. I said that Ratzinger would become Pope and he would take the name Benedict. But I think that was easy. That was slow pitch, if not T-ball. in terms of prophecy. And one of the reasons I said that I would like to see a pope with the name of Leo is because Leo the 13th is one of my heroes. He was a prolific writer, and his stuff was solid. He was a fighter. He was bold. He was fearless. He knew which side he was on, and he knew who was on the wrong side of the line and who was on the right side of the line. And I'd like to see more of that. Well, here comes Cardinal Robert Prevost from Chicago, takes the name Leo the 14th. And the suggestion was, well, because that's Leo the 13th is kind of considered the big granddaddy of the church's social teaching. And I have to offer some comments about that in a moment. And the original big text was called Rerum Novarum. And that was supposed to be the text that really inaugurated for the modern world the Catholic social teaching, at least the basic principles. And Rerum Novarum says, oh, yes, that means new things, because he was talking about, you know, industrialization and urbanization and unions and responding to Marxism, you know, new things. Well, if you dig a little deeper and you realize that in the 1890s, when Rerum Novarum was released, the clergy would have been classically trained in Latin. They would have known Cicero, and they would know that these new things, Rerum Novarum, isn't talking about novelties. It's talking about violent upheaval. It's talking about revolutions. And it's about responding to that revolutionary upheaval. So Leo was trying to put out a conflagration. He wasn't in dialogue with anybody. He was correcting people, putting the smack down, and laying out the truth that is the saving truth that is the content of the deposit of faith. This document doesn't do that. It doesn't. Now, if there are things you want to criticize, then by golly, you can find something to criticize. I know someone who's popular, Linus, says, well, you know, as a graduate of the Wharton School of Business from the University of Pennsylvania, where I got my MBA, I'm here to tell you this is the best criticism of capitalism I've ever seen. Ha, ha, ha. No, not so fast. Not so fast. So the title itself, you know, Magnifica Humanitas, there's also some problems with that as well, which I'll get to in the next segment. But the very idea that Robert Prevost took the name of Leo, and therefore we should get our hopes up because he's going to be a real successor of Leo the 13th in terms of content, tone, and style, that's just not happening. This isn't happening. Leo the 13th and Leo the 14th are very, very different. They're using different vocabulary. They're using a different set of tools. And we have to acknowledge that. So where do we go from here? What are we to understand? Well, I think there's some background that's necessary to really understand what's going on with this encyclical. This is a document that I believe could only have come from the church as it has been existing after the Second Vatican Council. This is a post-conciliar document, not only in terms of chronology, but in terms of its foundation. There's style, approach, tools, and tone that are drawn very directly from the Second Vatican Council, which, by the admission of the greatest advocates of the Second Vatican Council, are not readily synchronizable with the writings of Leo the 13th or Pius the 9th. Leo the 13th would never talk about shared discernment, dialogue, and process. In some ways, reading this document gave me flashbacks to when I was growing up in the 70s. When I was a kid in the 70s, a big retreat program for high school kids was called Search, this great, big, dramatic, very, very emotional thing. And over the years, I said, you know, searching is good, but no one ever talks about find. And that's part of my concern with the way this document is set up, is there doesn't seem to be really fixed moral compass points. Now, there's going to be references to principles and so on, but as soon as you enunciate the principle, it's put into the context of process and dialogue and shared discernment and reading the signs of the times. So it's like, well, here's true north, which is subject to infinite negotiation. Well, if you don't have fixed compass points, if you don't have a reliable map, you don't know where you're going. You don't know if you're moving forwards or backwards, if you're making progress, if you're heading off a cliff, or you're just going in circles. So the idea that this document gives us the wise guidance that we need right now, I'm not seeing it. Candidly, I'm not seeing it. We'll deal with that in more detail in the next segment. This is Jesuit Father Robert McTague, your host every day of the Catholic Current. Remember, our rallying cry at the Catholic Current is Christus Mundo, Mundus Christo, bringing Christ to the world and the world to Christ. We do it because our Lord says so, for the greater glory of God, the love of our neighbor, and the salvation of our own soul. 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Together we'll take it to the whole world. We can do it with you. We cannot do without you. Let's do this good work together. Back in just 2 minutes. Please do stay with us.

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4: In the name of the Father, and of the Son, and of the Holy Spirit, amen. O Saint Joseph, whose protection is so great, so strong, so prompt before the throne of God, I place in thee all my interests and desires. O Saint Joseph, assist me by thy powerful intercession, and obtain for me all spiritual blessings through thy foster Son, Jesus Christ, our Lord. So that, having engaged here below thy heavenly power, I may offer thee my thanksgiving and homage. O Saint Joseph, I never weary contemplating thee and Jesus asleep in thine arms. I dare not approach while he reposes near thy heart. Press him in my name and kiss his fine head for me, and ask him to return the kiss when I draw my dying breath. Saint Joseph, patron of departing souls, pray for me. In the name of the Father, and of the Son, and of the Holy Spirit, amen.
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6: Praise be Jesus Christ. 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And don't forget to mention the Station of the Cross. Here we are, and let's talk about this Friday at the Catholic Current. We're talking about the new papal encyclical. And this is just a first look. We're going to have to add a second look as well, and maybe a third. I want to draw an analogy here. I saw a video recently, and it was a priest who's a chaplain at a self-identified Catholic university, and he likes to show himself on social media interacting with students, and I guess that's a thing that you have to do. And there was a group of female athletes who were going on some team venture to play field hockey or basketball or some such, and the young ladies asked him to give them, offer them a prayer and a blessing. And he gave Sally a piece of paper to read and said, okay, Sally, you're in charge. And she offered the prayer and the blessing, focused around hoping that everyone would learn to accept themselves exactly as they are, because that's how God accepts all of them. Now, putting in the parentheses, that rather dubious suggestion, I was thinking to myself, what if I were a young man and I was discerning priesthood and I saw Father, who is ordained after a long formation process and a long and expensive education, completely hands over all of his spiritual and teaching authority to this female undergrad who gives bromides about self-esteem. Now, could I really go to the young man and say, isn't that exciting? Isn't that thrilling? Isn't it worth giving up the great natural goods of marriage and family life an autonomy, so that when the time comes for you to exercise spiritual authority and leadership, you hand it all over to a 19-year-old girl who gives fortune cookie theology. Want to sign up for that? You get to say the magic words at Mass. I think that crushes any inspiration why would a young man want to embrace a sacrificial style of life so that Father can just, you know, call a meeting and give somebody unqualified authority to do what needs to be done? So now let's take that on a grander scale. If the church says, you know, we are recipients of the Great Commission, we're to make disciples of all nations, we must hand on everything that our Lord has entrusted to us. Gifts that have come to us first from the hands and lips of our Lord, and then through the hands of the apostles and the blood-soaked hands testimony of the martyrs. That's compelling. A man could be willing to lay down his life for that. On the other hand, we can present the church as just one voice among many, a dialogue partner, someone who is accompanying humanity on its journey through history. And my goodness, is there going to be a lot of talking, and there's going to be process and shared discernment and historical mediation and more dialogue. And there's going to be searching for new paths. But when does somebody make a decision? When does someone say, this is okay, this is not, this is required, that's forbidden? Even abortion is referred to as, a grave evil. Well, yes, a grave wrong, a grave sin, but not intrinsically evil. Didn't talk about abortion as the premier moral issue of our time. I need to double check the numbers, but I've seen from a number of sources that in recent years, the leading cause of death in the world is abortion. And so yet, here we are with a document talking about the autonomy of earthly realities. And we have to clarify the way the church exists in history and relates to the world. So rather than being mandated by Christ the King to be teacher of all nations, we're just kind of chummy. And then, of course, there has to be the fatuous statement of nobody has a monopoly on truth. Well, I don't know what a monopoly on truth means. I don't even know that that's a meaningful phrase. And, you know, just because you're faithful to Christ doesn't mean you know how to, you know, rebuild an aircraft engine or know how to safely remove an appendix. Okay, fine. We accept all that. But let's go back to that initial image I had about the retreat from the 70s for high school kids called Search. So everybody's searching, but nobody's finding. In which case, why bother? So my concern is the way this document is set up. You don't really get anywhere. You don't make any final strong judgments. And I also wonder, because look, this is a document that was obviously written by a committee. And okay, and sometimes popes have ghostwriters, and that's fine too. I get that. But I want to draw an analogy. When I was in business and we would have proposals for government contracts, et cetera, someone would write up the scientific methodology and the proposals and the cost structure, et cetera, and then someone else was called the red team or the tiger team or the op for the opposing force, and try to poke holes in it, look for the opportunities that would lend itself to misunderstanding or misinterpretation, or that would expose us to avoidable criticism. And I just gotta wonder whether or not anybody played that role in the development of this doctrine. Let me give you an example. The Old Testament figure Nehemiah, and we see this in segment 8, paragraph 8 of this document, Nehemiah is presented as a model of synodality. And I want to say, oh really? I said, look, I think Nehemiah was pretty authoritarian, and we know authoritarian is a dirty word in the new synodal church that we've just come up with. You know, it says, you know, he did not impose solutions from above. I said, oh, really? So, well, look, he acts under Persian royal authority. He issues unilateral commands. He closes the gates of Jerusalem by force. He threatens merchants. He tears out the hair of men who had married foreign women. And he enforces an ethnic exclusivity in the restored community. And yet, the encyclical presents him as a paradigm of consultative, participatory, bottom-up governance. And I think this is just a distortion of what the scriptures actually said. I think that's, and I can go through this again. Something similar with the Tower of Babel is misrepresented. Later on in section 57, women are presented as implicitly a minority. And I said, well, 50% of the human population, how does that work? What does that mean? So there's a category error here. So it seems to me that there were lots of opportunities for somebody to double check and say, hey, you forgot to carry the two here. You're not doing your math right here. And there are places where our shoelaces are untied or our fly is open or something like that, or well, we got spinach between our teeth. Let's clean this document up. And it wasn't there. It wasn't there. So even if the church was going to be, as the document claims it is, a claim that I have reservations about, this great dialogue partner, well, you know, if you don't have your act together, I'm not going to be interested in you as a dialogue partner. So what we have here is, as one critic called it, a form of ecclesiastical jello. So we've got this process of managed ongoing ambiguity rather than clarity. You've got movement, but you never know if you're facing in the right direction or not, because everything is subject to renegotiation. It reminds me of a friend of mine years ago, got a master's degree in theology, and she's telling about her final project for this class, and the class was called Reimagining the Eucharist. And I'm always suspicious whenever anyone talks about reimagining, because you have what I call nominal transubstantiation, where you keep the name of the thing, but everything else changes. And so part of the final project for this class in reimagining the Eucharist was, how would you rearrange the sanctuary? Where would you put the altar and the ambo and the presider's chair? And where do you think is the best place to hide the tabernacle, etc.? As if it were all our own project, as if there was nothing definite that we had received. And this is what concerns me about this document, is that the perennial wisdom of the church, including its principles regarding the social teaching of the church, it's all up for grabs. We never really nail things down solidly. We're always talking about talking about talking, and we're only one voice among many. And the question becomes, where is the authority of the church? When our Lord says, who hears you, hears me, where is that church? The church that confronted revolutions with truth and the call to conversion. The church that was made brilliantly, brightly clear in the writings of Pope Leo XIII. Where is that church now? Can it be found in the current encyclical? We'll deal with that in the next segment. I'm Jesuit Father Robert McTague, your host here every day of the Catholic Current. 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We need to attract the attention of the listeners so that these conversations get the attention they deserve. Everything you need to take this to your family and friends, we give to you. Together, let's take it around the world. We can do it with you. We cannot do it without you. Let's do this good work together. Back in just 2 minutes. Please do stay with us.

0: The church has always taught that every soul receives all the graces they need for salvation. Every soul. Every soul. And so what is mercy? Mercy, Jesus Christ, number one, is mercy incarnate. He is mercy himself. Mercy is to forgive those who don't deserve to be forgiven. Mercy is to forgive those who deserve to be condemned by their sins. Mercy is to forgive those who crucify you, who spit on you, mock you, crown you with thorns. When the human race reached the lowest point ever, when our Lord was betrayed for 30 pieces of silver, how did he respond? With mercy.
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2: Atheists claim they don't need God to be a good person, implying God's not relevant to morality. But is this true? Well, atheists can be good in the sense of knowing behaviors that respect the goods of human nature and living accordingly. St. Paul acknowledges this natural moral law in Romans chapter 2. But this doesn't mean God is irrelevant when it comes to morality. And here's the reason. Besides God's grace being necessary to live the moral law perfectly and merit heaven, God is necessary for the law to be morally binding. How can the moral law be binding if there's no moral lawgiver behind it that surpasses human authority? The answer is, it can't. So an atheist can follow the natural moral law, but only the theist is consistent in saying that such a law is morally obligatory. I'm Carlo Broussard with the Ready Reason for Catholic Answers, Catholic.com.
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4: 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Here we are, the third segment of a Friday. Let's talk about this. We're having a first look at Pope Leo's first encyclical. Supposedly it's about AI. I think it's about a lot of things. It's kind of a grab bag. It tries to do an account of the church's social teaching as a precursor to talking about artificial intelligence. I know Dr. Edward Fraser, whose work I admire very much, and his work on capital punishment is excellent. He's turned out to be a strong defender of the encyclical. I'm still critical of it, but I have to read Dr. Fraser's document more closely. So when I have a second look at this document, I'll let you know what I found. Here's what I find. What's the word I'm looking for? Perturbing, unsettling about this document. It doesn't quite ring true for me. It says a lot of things, and it says some true things. And it says we should know well what the Catholic Church's social teaching is. And that is certainly true. I don't think it does a really great job of doing that. It lends itself to misinterpretation. It can be clumsy. And there's a lot of distractions in there. These rather offhanded remarks about just war theory, about the papacy and slavery, women as minority status. It seems to be this grab bag of issues that you would imagine be near and dear to the hearts of those who go to some faculty seminar on social justice. But does it have a clear beginning, middle, and an end? Can you read through and say, I know where I've been, and I know what I need to do next? I don't think so. And then there's some unfortunate references as well. Role models for our time who were champions of dialogue and social justice, et cetera. Martin Luther King was invoked. Now, leaving aside some now documented elements of Dr. King's moral failings, including plagiarism, he said some really sketchy things about the faith. He was not an Orthodox small O Christian. I don't know that he could have signed his name to the Apostles' Creed. I'm going to have Mr. Engineer link to some notes about that, so you don't think I'm having a stroke. And then Nelson Mandela, was he really a champion of dialogue? Didn't he say, I would rather sit in prison than forswear political violence against my political enemies? Benazir Bhutto of Pakistan, we've got nobody else to refer to, and then some random reference to Gandalf. So the document doesn't have the gravitas or the vigor that I think a papal document requires. And we're left in this loop of constant discussion. Dear Jesuit friend of mine said, dialogue, that means we have to keep on talking until I agree with the liberal. And it seems to me that this is what we have set up here, that we've agreed to keep on talking about talking, but there's no clear teaching, there's no definition. I also think that we have to be really candid about who's going to be impressed by this. As you can imagine, someone in my position receives a lot of different documents, a lot of different oral traditions, and somebody anonymously sent me a document. I haven't been able to track down where it's from. I'm going to try to post it in the show notes with the help of Mr. Engineer, because it says some challenging things, but the essay is called Stars and Souls, Tech Oligarchs' Intergalactic Dreams versus a Vatican Bereft of Moral Authority. And the author says some really challenging things. The billionaires who are pulling the strings of the world these days, as far as we can tell, we think of Jeff Bezos, Elon Musk, Bill Gates, and so on. The poobahs of Silicon Valley who are leading the charge for artificial intelligence. One of them, I forget the name, was asked, does God exist? And he said, well, not yet. Are these people really going to have, are they going to hit the pause button and have an examination of conscience because the church has produced a sloppy document? Because it is a sloppy document. This is not a rigorous document. If this was submitted to me as a senior thesis or a master's thesis, I wouldn't accept it. So these, billionaires with their plans to go to Mars and transhumanism, et cetera, would they stop and listen even for a document that was rigorous and challenging, well-written? I'm not sure. And one of the things that I found in this anonymous document, I really do want to try to track down who wrote it, is does the church have the moral authority to grab the attention of the Silicon Valley masters? I would phrase it another way and say, does it have the moral credibility? I mean, let's be clear. We haven't had a full, complete, honest reckoning of the Ted McCarrick legacy. And a lot of his proteges are in places of very significant influence within the church. And so the idea that we're going to throw our weight around and have the billionaires of Silicon Valley and the mandarins of the Chinese Communist Party stop what they're doing and sit and listen. I think what this author is saying is that's fanciful. It seems very unlikely. So I see this. Now, again, the document says true things. And I want to go through my friend Michael Bacalik's essay on what we owe to papal encyclicals. But as it's written, it's a jumble. It's a grab bag of some favorite issues. It says some not very compelling things about artificial intelligence, but it seems to secure in place this methodology of endless dialogue and accompaniment and negotiation. And there's not a lot of teaching going on. So if I make the bold claim, this is really not the document that we needed right now. It's not unreasonable to ask, all right, Father, well, what could that be? The document that we did need, what would that look like? Well, if we want to take as a frame of reference, this is a compendium of the church's social teaching. We could do that, but that needs to be rooted in a specifically Christian anthropology. And that Christian anthropology needs to be rooted in a Christology. So that means we have to go back to the Word made flesh. And if we start doing that and we recognize ourselves as creatures created ex nihilo by a creator who is intelligent and good and wise and provident, then a lot of popular pet projects, transhumanism, posthumanism, transgenderism, how to say this delicately, the celebration of conjugation is obviously contrary to nature, especially during the month of June, they'll become very, very dubious. And if we're going to talk about our ethics is rooted in our nature, which is rooted in the person and mission of Christ, eventually we'd have to start talking about Christ as king, Christ as reigning. And then we would have to talk about the church being mandated to be the teacher of all nations, bringing Christ to the world and the world to Christ. Use an oddly specific formulation. We would have to take up a phrase that will embarrass many contemporary churchmen, namely, we would have to talk about the social reign of Christ the King. We would have to start referring all of human efforts to Christ as he has revealed himself to the one church he founded. And to be merely a companion of humanity through history, and to be one dialogue partner among many, apologizing along the way and misquoting its own scriptures, that's not how you enhance credibility. You know, I've met a number of millionaires in my day. I've met a few billionaires too. They're busy people. They don't have time to mess around. And this document presents an uncertain voice that doesn't cohere. And so the people who most need to hear what the church has to say on these matters, we just don't have credibility with them. So I hope someone will say, oh gosh, you got a draft of the document. We're working on a final draft. It's going to be better. Trust me. I'm Jesuit Father Robert McTague, your host here every day of the Catholic Current. 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So we'll be all prayed up for Sunday Mass. 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Please do stay with us.

0: In the name of the Father, and of the Son, and of the Holy Spirit. Amen. O Saint Joseph, whose protection is so great, so strong, so prompt before the throne of God, I place in thee all my interests and desires. O Saint Joseph, assist me by thy powerful intercession, and obtain for me all spiritual blessings through thy foster Son, Jesus Christ, our Lord. So that, having engaged here below thy heavenly power, I may offer thee my thanksgiving and homage. O Saint Joseph, I never weary contemplating thee and Jesus asleep in thine arms. I dare not approach while he reposes near thy heart. Press him in my name and kiss his fine head for me, and ask him to return the kiss when I draw my dying breath. Saint Joseph, patron of departing souls, pray for me. In the name of the Father, and of the Son, and of the Holy Spirit. Amen.
1: 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Are you lured by the half-century-old shift in Christianity that hails, I am supposed to be blessed with all my needs met, including excellent health, upward financial abundance, and sidestepping any adverse circumstance? Well, here's your three best friendship tools for Catholic evangelism. Number one, sand or rock. 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Tens of millions are reaching for the lures that tickle a natural human quest for life with no heartaches. That is not Christianity as described by Jesus and the apostles. Secondly, there's 73 books, not just 73 individual verses of a dream life. God's merciful action in our life brings us into seasons that are not pleasant. We all struggle with expectations like, take up your cross and follow me. We just can't skirt it. This is a very real part of Christianity. St. Paul said in multiple places, what he suffered as loss, he counted as rubbish in order that he might gain Christ. And thirdly, my take on the lives of the saints. Bluntly said, more went wrong than went right, except at the end. And isn't that what counts? Find me online at Smarty Pants Catholic Evangelist.
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2: 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Here we are, the last segment of our Friday. You know what that means? Week in readiness, you and me reviewing the headlines of the week in light of the upcoming Sunday scriptures. So we all prayed up for a Sunday Mass. What are the stories we're following? Well, the response to Pope Leo's first encyclical is continuing to unfold. Cardinal McElroy, the Archdiocese of Washington, removed from his position as exorcist Monsignor Stephen Rossetti, because apparently Monsignor Rossetti said that UFO activity in aliens is really probably demonic activity, and apparently he shouldn't have said that. There is a new prefect for the Dicastery of Communications in Rome who was a news anchor at EWTN. I'll have some things to say about that in the future when we have more time. Looking at political news, Southern Poverty Law Center is hit with another grand jury indictment. President Trump includes the Democrats of, quote, big cheating, unquote, with mail-in ballots in the California primary elections. House passes a resolution to end the war with Iran. SpaceX's IPO is set to be the biggest ever and could make Elon Musk a trillionaire. So the world is, you know, humming along, doing what it does. I don't know that anybody slammed on the brakes and says, wait a minute, let's stop everything and have a look at this new encyclical. Meanwhile, if you're following the Novus Ordo calendar of the Pauline Rite, this Sunday is the Solemnity of Most Holy Body and Blood of Christ, also known as the Solemnity of Corpus Christi. And we're looking at lectionary 167. And the readings are beautiful. And in particular, we have from the Gospel, John 6, where he says, my body, my flesh is real food and my blood is real drink. It's not just a symbol. And I have published, in fact, I'm going to ask Mr. Engineer to look for it. Mr. Engineer, March 2023 issue of Homiletic and Pastoral Review, I have an article called What Many Priests No Longer Believe. And it's about the fact that many priests no longer believe that their people have the faith. And the reason that many priests no longer believe that the people have the faith is the way they behave at Mass. Now, I can go on and on about the way people dress and arriving late and leaving early and the irreverent way they receive Holy Communion, the banal music, the insipid prayer. I mean, there's plenty of blame to go around everywhere. So how do we fix it? Well, let's kind of do things simple. If you wouldn't behave that way at a crucifixion, don't behave that way at Mass. Let's start with that. Because the bold Catholic claim regarding the holy sacrifice of the Mass is that it makes present again, under the appearances of the elements of the Last Supper, it makes present again Christ's sacrifice on Calvary. That should be very sobering. Let me add something else. I've said this before, and some people find it controversial, inflammatory, or even incomprehensible.

The holy sacrifice of the Mass is not a communion service. The purpose of Mass is not to distribute Holy Communion in a way that makes Holy Communion seem to be your liturgical proof of purchase or your liturgical participation trophy. It's to make present again the sacrifice of Christ on Calvary as the one and only act of worship fully acceptable to the Father. Because on our best day, and I don't know about you, I don't have a lot of best days. I know Mr. Engineer has more best days than I do. But on our best day, the best we can say to God Almighty is, imperfectly, I offer you my imperfect love. And God will say, gotta be honest, thanks very much. That's not good enough. Well, of course not, because he's infinitely holy. He's infinitely good. He's infinitely just. And we need to thank and praise and worship him because of his infinite generosity and calling us into existence out of the nothing. But then he also saved us from ourselves, from our wickedness, our rejection of him at a terrible cost himself, namely the sacrifice of his only begotten son. And so if we want our worship to be acceptable to the Father, we have to kind of piggyback onto Christ's self-offering and say, me too, me too. Take my broken, messy life, offered imperfectly, and scoop it up in that perfect offering of Calvary so that our Heavenly Father, when he looks at me, see and loves in me what he sees and loves in his only begotten Son. That is the primary purpose of the Mass. And for those who are properly well-disposed in a state of grace, having observed the fast, having made one's Easter duty in the past year, and if you're married in a marriage recognized by the church, then one may rightly present oneself to receive Holy Communion. And if one presents oneself for Holy Communion and doesn't meet those criteria, not only do you receive no grace, you incur the penalty of sacrilege, which is why frequent sacramental confession is so important, and my brother priests need to preach on that more often. So, what's the moral of the story here? God Almighty loves us. He is just, he is merciful, and in his mercy, he offers to us, at a terrible cost to himself, the one form of worship that will do justice to his grandeur and his goodness. And that is to make present again the perfect act of worship and sacrifice, which is Christ's self-offering on Calvary. So understood, how could we tolerate arriving late, leaving early, and not giving our best? How could we tolerate ringing phones at Mass? How could we tolerate applause at Mass? It's been my privilege recently to offer Mass with the religious community, and here's what I say about them. They love our Lord so much that they want to worship him. I hope at least once you'll be able to attend a Mass like that. I'm Jesuit Father Robert McTague, your host every day of the Catholic Current. Join us on Monday for another round of the Catholic Current. Great topic, lively guest. That's how we roll here at the Catholic Current. Remember, our rallying cry of the Catholic Current is Christus Mundum, Mundus Christo, bringing Christ to the world and the world to Christ. We want Christ to be known and loved. We want him to be worshipped. We want Christ acknowledged as Christ the King. That's why we do what we do here at the Catholic Current and the Station of the Cross, because we are committed to being more than merely relevant. Through the intercession of Our Lady of Mount Carmel, may Almighty God bless you, Father, Son, and Holy Spirit. Go in peace, and please do pray for me, for I am a sinner.

0: Hi, my name is Nathan Wakefield from the St. Thomas More House of Prayer. I want to invite you to join us June 26th through the 28th for our Vox Sponsae Liturgy of the Hours retreat at our beautiful retreat center located in Cranberry, Pennsylvania. 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The retreat consists of conferences on the history and theology of the Liturgy of the Hours, gives you a practical guide to praying with the prayer books, and also introduces you to Gregorian chant, the preferred method of singing the Liturgy of the Hours. Best of all, participants will have the experience of praying the Liturgy of the Hours in common in our beautiful chapel throughout the retreat. 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
1: Please join us in a prayer to our guardian angel. In the name of the Father, and of the Son, and of the Holy Spirit, amen. O holy guardian angel, take care of our soul and body. Enlighten our mind that we may know the Lord better and love him with all our heart. Help us in our prayers so that we may not give in to distractions. Assist us with your advice so that we may see the good and carry it out with generosity. Defend us from the insidious snares of the enemy and sustain us in temptations that we may always be victorious. Remedy our coldness in our worship of the Lord. Cease not to protect us until you have brought us into paradise, where we will praise our good God together for all eternity. Amen.
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3: 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Lord, make haste to help me. Gloria Patri et Filio.

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Our Savior has made us a nation of priests to offer acceptable sacrifice to the Father. Let us call upon him in gratitude. Preserve us in your ministry, Lord. 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Grant that we may offer spiritual sacrifices acceptable to the Father. Preserve us in your ministry, Lord. In your goodness, pour out on us the fruits of your Spirit, patience, kindness, and gentleness. Preserve us in your ministry, Lord. May we love you and possess you, for you are love. And may every action of our lives praise you. Preserve us in your ministry, Lord. May we seek those things which are beneficial to our brothers without counting the cost, to help them on the way to salvation. Preserve us in your ministry, Lord. Our Father who art in heaven, hallowed be thy name. Thy kingdom come, thy will be done on earth as it is in heaven. Give us this day our daily bread, and forgive us our trespasses, as we forgive those who trespass against us. And lead us not into temptation, but deliver us from evil. Almighty Father, you have brought us to the light of a new day. Keep us safe the whole day through from every sinful inclination. May all our thoughts, words, and actions aim at doing what is pleasing in your sight. We ask this through our Lord Jesus Christ, your Son, who lives and reigns with you and the Holy Spirit, God forever and ever. Amen. Dominus nos benedicat, et ab omni malo defendat, et ad vitam perducat.

0: Thank you for praying this office of the Liturgy of the Hours with us. 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
1: In the name of the Father, and of the Son, and of the Holy Spirit. Heavenly Father, teach us to be fools for Christ's sake. We ask this gift through the foolishness of the cross. In the name of the Father, and of the Son, and of the Holy Spirit. Amen. T.S. Eliot prophesied that the world would not end with a bang, but with a whimper. We will be played out. Bourdelou suggested that at the end of time, the earth would give a great yawn, and the devil would come out of his mouth. And another poet, Abramson, said, "Some men die by the sword, and others go down in flames. But most men perish inch by inch in play and little games." And then in a lighter mood, I think it was Kenneth Kaufman. "I think my soul is a tame old duck, dabbling around in barnyard muck, fat and lazy, with useless wings. But sometimes when the north wind sings and the wild ones hurtle overhead, it remembers something lost and dead and cocks a wary, bewildered eye and makes a feeble attempt to fly. It's fairly content with the state it's in, but it isn't the duck it might have been." Some Boy Scouts were playing first aid, and tags would be put on each of them, wounded in the arm and foot hurt and so forth, waiting for the first aid group to come. One of the boys had a tag on him, "Serious bleeding." He waited for a long period of time, and then he added to the tag, "Bled to death, gone home." So we are face to face with taking life in America rather easily. And we have to do something about it. Remember our blessed Lord in the story of the fig tree. We recall it here in Luke, the 13th chapter. "Man had a fig tree growing in the vineyard, and he came looking for fruit on it, but found none. And so he said to the vine dresser, 'Look here. For the last 3 years, I've come looking for fruit on this fig tree without finding any. Cut it down. Why should it go on using up the soil? Why encumbereth it the ground?'" Why is energy declining? There are two theories about energy. One is that we have just a certain amount of it, like money in the bank. And when it's spent, we're exhausted. The other theory is that there's a blockage of the energy. And energy itself can be renewed. As a matter of fact, we never get the second wind until we've used up the first. We never enjoy the swim until after the shock of the first cold plunge. And hypnotists have proven that if it is suggested to a man that he is strong, he can lift a weight 60% higher than normal. If it is suggested to him by hypnotism that he's weak, he can only lift 40% less. I think the secret of all energy is that as sanctity declines, energy declines. When the love of Christ begins to peter out, then we lose energy. Now we've suggested the remedy of wasting some time, and that's going to be our appeal. Waste some time for Christ's sake. And here are three examples in the scripture about wasting time. First, the woman who came into Simon's house. She broke the vessel. No calculated less or more. Just the sheer ecstasy of giving. Not holding back. And that was the kind of foolishness that was praised by the Lord. And another instance, quite remarkable, is from the Old Testament. David had gone back to his own native town of Bethlehem. And I suppose, like every man who returns to his early home, there's a nostalgia for tastes and smells and scenes. And that was not unusual for David. What he yearned for was waters from the well of Bethlehem. And as the Holy Spirit tells the story in 1 Chronicles, chapter 11, verse 13, I hope. Yes. One day, David was in the stronghold, and a Philistine garrison held Bethlehem. A longing came over David, and he exclaimed, "If only I could have a drink of water from the well by the gate of Bethlehem." And at this, three strong men made their way through the Philistine lines, drew water from the well by the gate of Bethlehem, and brought it to David. Now, what did David do with it? David refused to drink it. He poured it out to the Lord and said, "God forbid that I should do such a thing. Can I drink the blood of these men? They have brought it at the risk of their lives." If David had drunk of that water, the Holy Scripture would not be telling the story. It was something that was too precious to keep for himself. When we keep certain things for ourselves, they spoil. We keep flesh too much for ourselves, and it turns into lust. Keep money too much for ourselves, and it turns into avarice. Keep learning too much for ourselves, and it turns into conceit. Keep time too much for ourselves, and we waste our lives. I wonder if, at the end of days, the slow process of just wasting away is not due to the way we live during life. Have we been sufficiently wasteful of the gifts that God has given to us, whatever they happen to be, and particularly time? Just think of how much time a priest wastes in the course of a day. Over a daily newspaper, when the only things you can be absolutely sure are true are the sporting page and the Wall Street quotations. If, for example, the Redskins beat the Rams, you don't say, "Oh, this is a Republican paper. I'll go out and see what a Democratic paper has to say." But the time that's wasted too on useless reading. We say, "Well, I don't have time for an hour." Actually, we do not have time for anything else. And when this hour is wasted before the Lord, then it'll be remembered like the water from the well of Bethlehem.

0: joyful mysteries of the Holy Rosary with Mother Angelica and the nuns of Our Lady of the Angels Monastery.
1: In the name of the Father, and of the Son, and of the Holy Spirit.
2: Amen.
1: I believe in God, the Father Almighty, creator of heaven and earth, and in Jesus Christ, his only Son, our Lord, who was conceived by the Holy Spirit, born of the Virgin Mary, suffered under Pontius Pilate, was crucified, died, and was buried. He descended into hell. The third day he rose again from the dead. He ascended into heaven and sits at the right hand of God, the Father Almighty, from whence he shall come to judge the living.

The Lord is with thee. 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

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Hail Mary, full of grace, the Lord is with thee. 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
1: When the darkness of sin covered mankind, your love and humility, kind mother, turned the face of the Father toward his erring children. 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
0: Our Father, who art in heaven, hallowed be thy name. 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

0: 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Hail Mary, full of grace, the Lord is with thee. Blessed art thou among women, and blessed is the fruit of thy womb, Jesus. Hail Mary, full of grace, the Lord is with thee. Blessed art thou amongst women, and blessed is the fruit of thy womb, Jesus. Is with thee. Blessed art thou among women, and blessed is the fruit of thy womb, Jesus.
1: Holy Mary, Mother of God, pray for us sinners now and at the hour of our death. Amen.
0: Hail Mary, full of grace, the Lord is with thee. Blessed art thou amongst women, and blessed is the fruit of thy womb, Jesus.

0: 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Blessed art thou amongst women, and blessed is the fruit of thy womb, Jesus.
1: Holy Mary, Mother of God, pray for us sinners, now and at the hour of our death. Amen.
0: Hail Mary, full of grace, the Lord is with thee. Blessed art thou among women, and blessed

0: full of grace, the Lord is with thee. Blessed art thou among women, and blessed is the fruit of thy womb, Jesus. Father, and to the Son, and to the Holy Spirit.
1: As it was in the beginning, is now, and ever shall be, world without end. Amen.
0: O my Jesus,
1: forgive us our sins, save us from the fires of hell, and lead all souls to heaven, especially those in most need of thy mercy.
0: The second joyful mystery, the Visitation.
2: What impulse of love made you hurry to visit your cousin Elizabeth, kind mother? At a moment when you had every right to rest in the jubilant news that you would be the mother of the Messiah, you left the place of your exaltation.
0: Our Father, who art in heaven, hallowed be thy name, thy kingdom come, thy will be done on earth as it is in heaven.

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Hail Mary, full of grace, the Lord is with thee. Blessed art thou amongst women, and blessed is the fruit of thy womb, Jesus.

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Hail Mary, full of grace, the Lord is with thee.

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Glory be to the Father, and to the Son, and to the Holy Spirit.

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1: 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Sweet Mother, we want to take our place with the shepherds to tell Jesus of our love and gratitude.
0: Our Father, who art in heaven, hallowed be thy name, thy kingdom come, thy will be done on earth as it is in heaven.

0: full of grace, the Lord is with thee. Blessed art thou among women, and blessed is the fruit of thy womb, Jesus. Hail Mary, full of grace, the Lord is with thee. Blessed art thou among women, and blessed is the fruit of thy womb, Jesus.
1: Holy Mary, Mother of God, pray for us sinners now and at the hour of our death. Amen.
0: Hail Mary, full of grace, the Lord is with thee. Blessed art thou among women, and blessed is the fruit of thy womb, Jesus.
1: Holy Mary, Mother of God, pray for us sinners now and at the hour of our death. Amen.
0: Hail Mary, full of grace, the Lord is with thee. Blessed art thou among women, and blessed is the fruit of thy womb, Jesus. Full of grace, the Lord is with thee. Blessed art thou amongst women, and blessed is the fruit of thy womb.

0: joyful mystery, the presentation.
1: Kind mother, did another Magnificat rise to your lips as you walked up the temple steps to present Jesus to the Father? What must have been your joy as you gave Jesus to Simeon?
0: Our Father, who art in heaven, hallowed be thy name. Thy kingdom come, thy will be done on earth as it is in heaven.

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Full of grace, the Lord is with thee. Blessed art thou amongst women, and blessed is the fruit of thy womb, Jesus. Hail Mary, full of grace, the Lord is with thee. Blessed art thou amongst women, and blessed is the fruit of thy womb, Jesus. Full of grace, the Lord is with thee. Blessed art thou among women, and blessed is the fruit of thy womb, Jesus. Hail Mary, full of grace, the Lord is with thee. Blessed art thou among women, and blessed is the fruit of thy womb, Jesus.

0: 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Jesus.
1: Forgive us our sins, save us from the fires of hell, and lead all souls to heaven, especially those who most need thy mercy.
0: The fifth joyful mystery, the finding of Jesus in the temple.
2: Kind Mother, we cannot conceive the agony of your pure heart as you looked for your child for 3 days.
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1: Give us

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0: with thee. 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Full of grace, the Lord is with thee. Blessed art thou amongst the women, and blessed is the fruit of thy womb, Jesus.
1: Holy Mary, Mother of God, pray for us sinners now and at the hour of our death. Amen.
0: Hail Mary, full of grace, the Lord is with thee. Blessed art thou among women, and blessed is the fruit of thy womb, Jesus. Full of grace, the Lord is with thee. Blessed art thou amongst women, and blessed is the fruit of thy womb.

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0: divine assistance remain always with us. In the name of the Father, and the Son, and the Holy Spirit.
1: Amen. Please join us in praying the morning offering. In the name of the Father, and of the Son, and of the Holy Spirit. Amen. O Jesus, through the Immaculate Heart of Mary, I offer you my prayers, works, joys, and sufferings of this day. For all the intentions of your Sacred Heart, in union with the Holy Sacrifice of the Mass throughout the world, in reparation for my sins, for the intentions of all my relatives and friends, and in particular for the intentions of the Holy Father this month. In the name of the Father, and of the Son, and of the Holy Spirit, amen.
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0: Hail Mary, full of grace, the Lord is with thee. Blessed art thou among women, and blessed is the fruit of thy womb, Jesus.

Lord is with thee. Blessed art thou among women, and blessed is the fruit of thy womb, Jesus. Word was made flesh. Hail Mary, full of grace, the Lord is with thee. Blessed art thou among women, and blessed is the fruit of thy womb, Jesus. Pray for us, Holy Mother of God. Let us pray.

0: This is Father Wade Menezes of the Fathers of Mercy and EWTN. 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
1: Our first sermon for today is entitled Blessed Isabella of France.
2: June 8th, Blessed Isabella of France, Virgin Second Order. Isabella was the sister of King St. Louis. Her mother, the saintly Queen Blanche, bore this child special affection because, after the death of her husband, Isabella was the only daughter still living. Isabella was endowed with remarkable gifts, and special attention was paid to educate her in the requirements of her high position. She knew Latin perfectly and could read the writings of the fathers of the church in that language. She was, however, no less capable in accomplishments that are peculiarly feminine. With consummate artistry, she embroidered vestments for divine services and took great pleasure in working for the poor and the sick. The princess loved and honored her saintly brother Louis, who was her senior by 10 years and had then been king for many a year. But her love for God was still greater. One day she was knitting a new-fashioned nightcap. The king asked her to give it to him when finished. "No," she said, "this is the first of its kind, and I must make it for my Savior, Jesus Christ." Accordingly, she gave it to a poor, sick person, and then made another for the king. Her life in the royal palace was as retired as that of a nun in her convent. Hardly ever did she speak at mealtime. The choicest food she sent to the sick, and she ate so little, even of the ordinary food, that it was remarkable how she could live. She fasted 3 days every week. All the court considered the princess a saint. One of the court ladies who wrote of her life says, quote, "We beheld in her a mirror of innocence and at the same time an admirable model of penance, a lily of purity, a fragrant rose of patience and self-renunciation, an endless fountain of goodness and mercy," end quote. Isabella's only desire was to belong entirely to God, and so she took the vow of perpetual virginity. However, Emperor Frederick II sought her consent for marriage with his eldest son, Conrad. Her mother, her brother, the king, and even Pope Innocent IV would have liked to see the marriage take place for the good of the state and the church. But Isabella wrote the Holy Father a letter in which she expressed such a high regard for consecrated virginity and so strong a desire to persevere in it that the Pope praised her highly and encouraged her in her noble sentiments. When her mother died, Isabella wished to withdraw from the court in order to consecrate herself entirely to God in a convent. With the king's assistance, she built a convent for the poor Clares at Longchamp near Paris. And then, with several ladies of the court, she obtained an admission. At the request of the Holy Father, the strict rule of St. Clare was mitigated for this community by St. Bonaventure, who was Minister General of the Franciscan Order at that time. And the modified rule was confirmed anew by Pope Urban IV. At Isabella's request, the convent was named for the humility of our Blessed Lady. She lived there 9 years and desired nothing more than to be a humble subject, although she surpassed everyone in sanctity. At her death in 1270, angels were heard singing. Several miracles occurred also after her death, and so Pope Leo X beatified her. On consecrating one's virginity to God. Blessed Isabella wrote to the Pope to say that she considered it greater happiness to be the least among the consecrated virgins than the first queen of the world. And she was right. All the glamour of the world, as well as all worldly rank, must make way for the dignity and beauty of consecrated virginal souls. They shall be as the angels of God in heaven. Matthew 22:30. Saint Chrysostom is of the opinion that in a certain sense, chaste souls surpass even the angels, for the angels are not subject to sensual desires because they are not made of flesh and blood, whereas virgins keep sensuality in check by their virtue. Hence, he says that virginity is as far above the married state as heaven is above the earth. The Holy Ghost assures us, no price is worthy of a continent soul. Ecclesiasticus 26:20. Do Christians regard virginity with this esteem? Consider what happiness consecrated virginity brings to the soul which preserves it intact. If, as the Apostle requires, a virgin is dead to the world, though living in it, and if she thinks on the things of the Lord, that she may be holy both in body and in spirit, 1 Corinthians 7:34, she will win the special favor of the bridegroom, who feeds among the lilies. He calls her his beloved, and she too can say, my beloved to me, and I to him. Song of Songs 2:16. This inward consolation outweighs a thousandfold all the sensual pleasures that a person relinquishes. Even death cannot disturb a virgin soul in its pure and holy joy, but rather it conducts the soul to the enjoyment of that peculiar happiness which is shared only by those who will sing a new canticle that no man can sing, and who follow the Lamb whithersoever he goes. Revelations 14:34. What a great grace to be called by God to the vow of perpetual chastity. Consider the obligations imposed by consecrated virginity. The world and its pleasures must be shut out forever from such a soul, and she must adorn herself with holy virtues in order to be agreeable to the beloved of her heart. My sister, my spouse, is a garden enclosed, a fountain sealed up. Song of Songs 4:12. Even at the royal court, Isabella was an enclosed garden by her retired, mortified, and humble life. There the lily of untarnished purity budded forth. There the rose of self-denial and patience bloomed. The holy fountain of loving mercy bubbled forth. Oh, would that we belonged entirely to God as she did. Prayer of the Church. O God, who didst teach Blessed Isabella, thy holy virgin, to prefer mortification and humility on the way of the cross to royal pleasure and worldly honor, grant us through her merits and intercession to overcome the allurements of this world and to find our joy in embracing thy cross, who livest and reignest forever and ever. Amen. Blessed Isabella of France, pray for us.
1: We hope you enjoyed that sermon entitled Blessed Isabella of France. Our next sermon is entitled Tobiah, Jesus, Sarah, and the Church.
3: Praise be Jesus and Mary. Today's first reading says a little about Tobiah's journey and mostly focuses on his marriage to Sarah. and leaves out a few points that are important to the story. It would have been too long to read everything, but I can summarize. Leaving Nineveh, Tobiah and Raphael apparently walked south along the ancient highway that follows the Tigris River, because the first night they camped by it. Tobiah went down to the river to wash his feet, which were probably dirty from the road. And he was surprised by a large fish that tried to eat his foot. Raphael told him to grab the fish, and he did, pulling it out of the river. And then Raphael got him to save the gall, the heart, and the liver of the fish, which he said would prove useful for healing. He explained that the heart and liver could be burned to drive away a demon, while the gall would cure blindness caused by white scales, or as the lectionary says, cataracts. So when this alarming event had been faced with courage and strength by Tobiah, it proved to be the providential key to success in his whole journey. They continued on their way, and it probably took them the better part of a month to reach Ecbatana. There they stayed with Raguel, and Raphael got Tobiah to marry Sarah. Since your husbands had died without having children, the law of Moses required the closest kinsman to marry the widow and have children for them. And so Tobiah is fulfilling a specific religious duty by marrying her, besides the general commandment to mankind to be fertile and multiply. This duty is a strong motive for him, but Raphael also told him that the girl is wise, courageous, and very beautiful. The angel also reminded him that his father had ordered him to marry a woman from his own ancestral family. And Raguel would love to see his daughter happily married, but he'd be remiss if he didn't warn Tobiah about what happened to the seven men who preceded him. But Raphael, who is going by Azariah, has already told Tobiah how to get rid of the demon. First, he must put the heart and liver on a brazier for incense. The smoke will drive the demon away. Then he must pray with Sarah before he consummates the marriage. This is what is probably to keep the demon from being able to come back. Demons get power to hurt us from our sins. By ensuring through prayer that their intentions are pure, Tobiah and Sarah give the demon no way to get back into their life. Some interpreters think the demon was able to kill Sarah's former husbands because their intentions were lustful rather than pure. The first night, all they do is pray and go to sleep. According to the Vulgate, they abstain from consummating the marriage for the first three nights. Raguel, meanwhile, fears the worst. He's seen it all before. And so when the couple is finally alone in the bedroom, he has his servants dig a grave. If Tobiah dies, he'll bury him during the night so that word of the eighth dead husband won't get out. Later, he sends a maid to check on them, and when she reports that the couple is sleeping peacefully, he praises God and has the grave filled in before morning, before Tobiah sees it. The next day, Raguel begins a celebration that will last a fortnight. He wants the usual marriage celebration would last a week, but Raguel wants to double it it's finally after seven dead husbands, Sarah is happy. Finally, his daughter is happily married. Now, because Tobiah can't continue the journey during this period, he sends Raphael to pick up the money and bring it back. He's afraid that his father and mother in Nineveh will worry that something has happened to him if the trip takes too long. And in fact, his mother really does worry that her son hasn't come back because he's dead. When Raphael returns with the money, they depart with Sarah and half her inheritance. They'll get the other half when her parents die. Tomorrow we'll hear about their arrival in Nineveh, but now let's consider some of the spiritual meaning of these events. St. Bede explains that the fish that wanted to devour Tobiah represents the ancient devourer of the human race, that is, the devil. When the latter desired the death of humanity in our Redeemer, He was caught by the power of the divinity. The Lord gutted the fish when he exposed more extensively to his saints the devil's wickedness and tore from their flesh, as it were, the secrets of his snares. And the Lord, as he is about to receive the church from the Gentiles as his bride, bids it at first betrothal in the person of each individual believer to renounce Satan and all his works and all his pomps, and then confess its faith in the Holy Trinity for the remission of sins, which is the significance of burning up with live coals the innermost entrails of the fish. So the, as in other cases, these entrails have power not so much in themselves, but for what they represent, for what they prefigure. As I said yesterday, Tobiah prefigures Christ, particularly as man and bridegroom of the church. St. Bede explains the significance of two other persons. Raguel stands for the people of the Gentiles, whom the Lord deigned to visit through his preachers in order to take himself a bride from their stock, that is, to make of the Gentiles a church for himself. Also, Sarah's name befits the church because of Sarah, the patriarch Abraham's wife, who bore Isaac, the son of the promise, that is, the free people of the church. So Sarah's son bears, or so Sarah's son represents the elect. When Raphael was assuring the Tobiah that he could safely marry Sarah, he said to him, "Do not be afraid, for she was set apart for you before the world existed. You will save her, and she will go with you." All of this speaks of the church. St. Paul writes to Timothy that God saved us and called us to a holy calling, not because of our own works, but because of his own purpose and grace, which he gave us in Christ Jesus before the ages began. And he also tells the Ephesians that God chose us in Christ before the foundation of the world. And as Sarah went with Tobiah, so we will go with him, that where he is, we may also be. Praise be Jesus and Mary.
1: We hope you enjoyed that sermon entitled Tobiah, Jesus, Sarah, and the Church. Our next sermon is entitled Fidelity to Doctrine on Marriage and God's Covenant with Man.
4: My dear brothers and sisters in Christ, today we have a fortuitous combination of these two readings, one from the Old Testament, from the book of Tobit, the other from the Gospel according to St. Mark, in which a theme suggests itself very relevant to our day and age. That is the theme of fidelity to the doctrine on marriage and the family in an age of infidelity. The Book of Tobit, according to the notes, scholarly notes on this book, given in a very, I find, very helpful and insightful edition of the Bible called the Didache Bible. It's a teaching Bible that includes many notes on the history, on as well as what the Catechism of the Catholic Church teaches. In this introduction to the Book of Tobit, it says that the author of this book wrote it in the second century before Christ for the people of his own time as an example for them to follow as they struggled with the tensions of living a faithful Jewish life in the midst of a non-Jewish civilization. And I found that interesting because it seems very comparable to the situation of Christians today, struggling to be faithful to live a faithful Christian, a faithful Catholic life in the midst of a non-Christian civilization. And this story of Tobit includes the beautiful episode we heard today of the marriage of Tobiah and Sarah, a marriage that at the outset faced certain struggles, or at least perhaps dim prospects, based on the fact that Sarah had been engaged and married 7 times before, only to have her husband in each case die on their wedding day because of the demon that plagued her. And yet Tobiah takes her as his wife and prays with her, and that prayer then becomes the foundation of their hope and makes their marriage successful, because God hears their prayer. And his words then are also very appropriate to our consideration of marriage today, the true doctrine on marriage. The translation we heard in today's Mass, which comes from another translation than the Didache, it's the New American Bible Revised Edition. The translation goes like this: "Now, Lord, you know that I take this wife of mine not because of lust, but for a noble purpose. Call down your mercy on me and on her, and allow us to live together to a happy old age." The Didache Bible that I was looking at gives a slightly different translation. In essence, it's the same, but the words can help us understand from a slightly different angle. Still, it's translated this: "Now, not with lust, but with fidelity, I take this kinswoman as my wife." So, what is this noble purpose and this fidelity to which he refers? It is God's plan for man and woman to be united in holy matrimony for the purpose, according to his love and wisdom, for the love of the spouses and for procreation, and for stability of a loving and committed relationship, exclusive, lifelong, and fertile. Just to incorporate the other readings we heard, the responsorial psalm also gives a beautiful image of the family and marriage. The response was, "Blessed are those who fear the Lord, those who follow his ways and honor his commandments." And then there was this reference to one of the blessings being a fecund, fertile, and happy family life. "Your wife shall be like a fruitful vine in the recesses of your home, your children like olive plants around your table." And this is a beautiful image of God's order for human life, his plan for a natural and blessed family. We know from the book of Genesis that God made us in his image, male and female. And he made us then this way to be united in love for procreation and for the education of new generations. But it isn't simply to set in motion a biological process that should continue to fill the earth with people, and that's it. No, there's much more to it. If it was simply to multiply and carry on physical life, we know that's not the case, because that's what Israel was doing when it went astray after God had rescued them from Egypt. Moses went up on the mountain, and before he could come down in 40 days, they had already established the golden calf and were reveling, dancing, singing, drinking, carousing, and they'd completely forgotten their purpose. And that's when Moses broke the tablets in anger. But God's plan for human life is also revealed then today in a particular way, in a very synthetic and powerful way, in our Lord's teaching of the greatest commandments, to love God with all our being above everything else and totally committed to Him, and then to love our neighbor as ourself. And that teaching, then, our Lord combinates almost with the statement that you are not far from the kingdom of God. If we understand this, and if we're faithful to this truth, that our greatest commandment is to love God with all our heart and all our soul and our being, and our neighbor as ourself, that's tantamount then to the realization of God's eternal purpose for mankind, to populate His kingdom. With regard to marriage and the true doctrine on marriage, there are a couple of very dramatic statements from recent history involving Pope John Paul II, now declared saint, as well as Sister Lucia, the Fatima seer. Before he was elected pope, Cardinal Wotilia made a statement regarding our times. He said, "We are now standing in the face of the greatest historical confrontation humanity has ever experienced. I do not think that the wide circle of the American society or the whole wide circle of the Christian community realize this fully. We are now facing the final confrontation between the church and the anti-church, between the gospel and the anti-gospel, between Christ and the Antichrist. The confrontation lies within the plans of divine providence. It is therefore in God's plan, and it must be a trial which the church must take up and face courageously." As I mentioned, the Book of Tobit was written for the Jewish people struggling to be faithful to their covenant with God in the midst of a civilization that was unfaithful. And the church today, as always, but in a particular way today, finds itself in this same situation of struggle. And the attack on Christian faith is, we could say, total. Pope John Paul II called it the final confrontation between the church and the anti-church. And in a particular way, the doctrine on marriage and the family lies at the very core of that confrontation and is a signal point of conflict. And Sister Lucia, to whom the Blessed Virgin Mary appeared along with, also witnessed by Saint Jacinta and Saint Francisco, just canonized this last May 13th, Sister Lucia wrote in a letter to Cardinal Caffara that the final battle between the Lord and the kingdom of Satan will be about marriage and the family. Cardinal Caffara is one of the four cardinals that have requested clarification on the document Amoris Laetitiae, which has led to division within the church on how marriage is to be understood as a covenant that is not only between a man and a woman, but between that family and God, between the church and God. And we see this division then over the interpretation of the true Catholic doctrine on marriage. And it's interesting to note that those who want to pursue a liberal interpretation, which would say that divorce and remarriage is compatible with the covenant, compatible with communion, are the same ones who reject Pope St. John Paul II's teaching on the family, given in Familius Consortio. So, brothers and sisters, the challenge is before us to remain faithful in an unfaithful generation, in a world that has aligned itself with the Antichrist. And the church has to stand true to the teaching given to us by our Lord Jesus Christ and love God then above all things, to make no compromises in our own hearts, and to love our neighbor as ourself in that spirit of covenant and fidelity. And if we do this, then we are participating with God in his plan, not only for our own life and for our age, but his eternal plan to populate the kingdom of God. And this is the greatest of all commandments. Let us pray in the spirit of Tobias and Sarah to be blessed, to be faithful, and we can be assured that God, who sent his mother at Fatima to give us a message of hope in the midst of danger, we can be sure that he will give us his help and keep us in his most sacred heart. Praise be Jesus and Mary.
1: We hope you enjoyed that sermon entitled Fidelity to Doctrine on Marriage and God's Covenant with Man. Our next sermon is entitled Obeying the Law of God.
5: In today's gospel, our Lord reminds us of the importance of striving to obey the commandments, and that though we live in a world which does not believe in sin, does not believe in the need to obey the laws of God, our Lord reminds us, on the contrary, that it is our call and duty to obey the laws of God and his commandments. And sadly, so many are influenced by so many things, even Catholics, to not observe faithfully the teachings of Christ in his church. But our Lord says very clearly, whoever breaks one of the least of these commandments and teaches others to do so will be called least in the kingdom of heaven. And in this, we can see a reference to what all the spiritual writers have said, that after mortal sin, the greatest evil in the world is venial sin. And in this we see that even in venial sin, our Lord is calling us to overcome venial sin and to be perfected in loving Him and serving Him. And this, of course, requires a heart that is dedicated, a heart that is resolved to become a great saint. And in this, our Lord also gives us the remedies by which we are able to overcome venial sin, even venial sin. Because in the eyes of God, after mortal sin, the greatest evil in the world is venial sin. And sometimes we may take lightly venial sins and not try to root them out, whereas God wants us to even root these out so that we may be perfected in our love for Him. That even in venial sin, we are turning away from God, though it is not to the extent that God leaves the soul and it offends God gravely, but still it is a turning away, a partial turning away from God. And so our Lord gives reference to that, to the least of the commandments, being venial sin being a lesser sin than mortal sin, but nonetheless is still turning away from God. And as I mentioned, we have many remedies by which to root out venial sins from our life. Of course, the sacrament of confession, the Eucharist, which strengthens our soul, strengthens our heart, strengthens our mind, and the necessity of prayer, especially to Our Lady, asking her to help us with the graces she gives us to overcome those things that we struggle with. We know that even the saints struggled with different vices and different sins, and they also were able to overcome these things through prayer. It was Saint Francis de Sales. He struggled with anger, and he had a very hot temper, and he made a resolution that he was not going to get angry anymore and break and control his temper. And he was with some friends one day at a table sitting, and he could feel the heat of anger starting to rise in his neck and in his heart. And he the only thing he could think of to do, because he made this resolution, was there was a glass on the table, and reached for the glass and held the glass, and he squeezed it so hard that the glass burst. And he said after that, he was able to always control his anger. I don't encourage trying to do that for struggling with anger, but just to show that even the saints had struggles, and they made resolutions to root them out. It's very much like an athlete. An athlete wants to be perfected in his sport, in his area. He trains hard, he practices to be perfected in his sport. And it's the same way in sanctity, that we're training with practicing virtue through all the things that God gives us to strengthen our soul to be heroic and loving and serving God. Today we offer a votive mass in honor of Saint Joseph. And Saint Joseph has a very special title, the terror of demons. The demons fear Saint Joseph. No other saint has that title, the terror of demons. And when we're tempted to do anything, we can always call upon Saint Joseph and ask his protection. Saint Joseph, protect me. Help me to turn away from doing this, what I'm being tempted to. And we will find that Saint Joseph will not delay in assisting us, and we'll find very quickly peace of heart and mind return to our soul. Peace return to our heart and mind. Let us ask Saint Joseph, the terror demons, to help us to see that that even the slightest venial sin is turning away from God. Let us ask Saint Joseph to help us to keep our hearts always directed towards Christ, and to loving Him and serving Him, and whenever tempted, to assist us that we may reject those things from the enemy to be true to Christ. In the name of the Father and the Son, the Holy Spirit.
1: We hope you enjoyed that sermon entitled, Obeying the Law of God. next sermon is entitled Cultivate Good Soil.
6: We continue to reflect on heaven and the coming of the Holy Spirit. And when we think of the Holy Spirit as the images of water, of rain coming upon the earth in the form of graces and gifts of the Holy Spirit to the world, to our hearts. And of course, it's up to us to gather in the graces, gather in that water, that dew from on high, to gather it in, which means we need to gather it in. We need to take the effort to put out of the buckets and gather in the water, buckets of our soul, and sponges maybe, and to have that, to soak it all in, and to gather it in and to use it to make the plant of our soul to grow, to bear fruit, and which means to gather it in with humility, with love for God, with openness and docility to the Holy Spirit, so that the Holy Spirit can act in our hearts. And we can cooperate with his action and Our Lady working in our heart in tandem with the Holy Spirit. But we need to have that good soil that we keep turning up and loosening and cultivating and pruning keep taking the weeds out with the active effort. We have to have that good soil of humility and contrition for our sins and love for God and strong faith and continual petition to God, lifting up our heart and mind to God. This is the good soil that we need to have to gather in to benefit from the coming of the Holy Spirit, which is in the world now, of course, and which we perhaps we'll get an effusion, an abundance of gifts this Sunday if we are prepared. And we do open up our hearts and let the Holy Spirit to come in and then to act on the Holy Spirit through our own efforts to grow in virtue. But with that good soil, we need Our Lady with us. She's like the minerals, those minerals in the soil that make things grow and grow easily. She makes things grow easily, and we need to have her there. We need her acting in our soul, in our heart, because that's what she does. That's her role. She's a mother, an acting mother, not somebody standing on the sidelines, rooting us on and, you know, making intercession for us. She's that, but she actually comes into our soul and operates there and works in our soul and sanctifies us with the Holy Spirit. She, the spouse of the Holy Spirit. So we have to have her there. We have to welcome her in. We have to consecrate ourselves to her. We have to give ourselves to her and turn to her at every moment, all the time. And she will work in our soul and she will prepare us for the Holy Spirit. If she is there, the Holy Spirit will come in abundance. So we do have to have that good soil, and let us in these 10 days before Pentecost, you know, turn up that soil, loosen it up, and put humility and contrition and sorrow for our sins and strong faith that we build up and strengthen through continual prayer and openness, and make acts of love, many acts of love, and then we can trust that the Holy Spirit will come into our hearts and fill us and strengthen us and make many fruits grow there to make a flower garden for our Lord, and let us continue to do that. Because the Holy Spirit continues to come, not just at Pentecost, but throughout the year, throughout the end of the world, and will always make us grow if we are docile to to his spirit all the time.
1: We hope you enjoyed that sermon entitled Cultivate Good Soil. Our final sermon for today is entitled I Lift Up My Eyes to the Mountains.
7: Praise be Jesus and Mary.
8: Now and forever.
7: Responsorial Psalm, Psalm 121, is actually a very beautiful psalm which we heard today. The psalmist begins by saying, I lift up my eyes to the mountains. From where shall come my help? My help comes from the Lord who made heaven and earth, he says in verses 1 and 2. The church fathers, in reading these words, have said that the mountains represent the kingdoms and the mighty ones of the world who attempt to block the way of the church. So we lift up our eyes, we see all of those who oppose the Lord, and we cry out to the Lord for help. Other church fathers, like Saint Bede, say that the mountains represent the saints, those giants of sanctity and holiness to whom we turn for help, and also for looking at their wisdom, looking at asking them for wisdom, looking at their example as well. Others more accurately have said that the mountains represent the holy city. They represent Jerusalem. As the mountains are round about Jerusalem, so the Lord is round about his people from this time forth and evermore, says the psalmist in Psalm 125, verse 2. And Zechariah chapter 8, verse 3, in there the Lord says, Jerusalem shall be called the faithful city and the mountain of the Lord of hosts, the holy mountain. So this psalm, Psalm 121, was actually a song for a march of the caravans of the pilgrims that went to Jerusalem. As they lifted up their eyes from the plains of Babylon, they would see the mountain ranges which surrounded their native land.

himself sitting on a mountain and teaching his disciples, teaching all those who come to him. When the psalmist says that he lifts up his eyes to the mountains, if you want to understand that in a spiritual sense, his eyes refer to the eyes of his soul or to the eyes of his mind. We can even say refer to his thoughts. In that same Sermon on the Mount of Jesus, Jesus will say at one point, he'll say, the eye of the lamp is the body. If your eye is sound, your whole body will be full of light. But if your eye is not sound, your whole body will be full of darkness. Matthew 6:22-23. The eye that Jesus talks about there is the eye of the mind. It's our understanding, says St. John Chrysostom. Or we can say again, our thoughts. So lifting up our eyes to the mountains means lifting up our minds, lifting up our thoughts to the Lord. Very beautifully, Psalm 123, just a couple of psalms after the one that we did in the responsorial psalm, it says this. It opens by saying, to you I lift up my eyes, O Lord, you who are enthroned in the heavens. Behold, as the eyes of servants look to the hand of their master, as the eyes of a maid to the hand of her mistress, so our eyes look to the Lord our God till he show us his mercy. Psalm 125, verses 1-2. So the question comes for us, well, how often each day do I lift up my eyes? Do I lift up my mind? Do I lift up my thoughts to the Lord? How often do I raise my thoughts to him? On the other hand, how often are my thoughts just focused on all the things of the earth? They're just focused on the things down here. You know, St. Therese, when she was writing her autobiography, she said that as far as she could remember, she probably didn't go more than 3 minutes without thinking about God in her life. You know, at least every few minutes, her thoughts would go up to the Lord. The Lord was constantly on her mind and on her heart. And the Mass that we're going to celebrate at the second part of the Mass here, right at the beginning of the canon, or right at the beginning of the Eucharistic prayer, the priest, what does he say? He says, sursum corda, which means lift up your hearts. And we all respond. We lift them up to the Lord. And then what happens? You know, the priest, through the words of consecration, he calls down the Lord Jesus upon the altar. And then he raises the Lord up in the air for a moment for everyone to adore him. You know, even in that gesture, even in the raising of the sacred host, after the consecration, it's a very poetic gesture. It's as if the priest's raised arms, they're like the slopes of the sides of the mountain, and at the top of the mountain in his hands is once again God himself, Jesus Christ himself. So even in the sacrifice of the Mass, we are once again present with Jesus on the mountain, with our eyes and our hearts, hopefully, fixed on him. One last thing regarding our eyes. We even heard this in the gospel today too. The Lord wants us to look on other people, to look on others with eyes of mercy, not eyes of condemnation. For those who are devout, one of the biggest temptations that the devil snares them in nowadays or snares them with is to look on others with eyes of condemnation. Condemnation towards sinners, condemnation towards others in the church, even condemnation towards the hierarchy in some instances. The Lord wants us, again, to look on others with eyes of mercy, not with eyes of judgment or condemnation. It's not always easy to do that. Some people, even some church leaders, seem to give us a lot of material to work with as far as being judgmental and critical towards them. So it's not always easy to look on others with eyes of mercy, but it is supernatural and it is what we're called to do. You know, St. James says in his New Testament letter, he says, judgment will be without mercy to anyone who has shown no mercy, for mercy triumphs over judgment, says James in James 2, verse 13. And we even heard Jesus say in the gospel, blessed are the merciful, for they shall receive mercy.

0: So God has looked on you with eyes of mercy, not with eyes of condemnation. He wants you to take his mercy to heart, and then he wants you to repay him the favor. Now, how do we repay Jesus the favor of his mercy? Very simply, by having mercy towards others. That's how we do it. Whatever you did to the least of these, you did to me, says Jesus in Matthew 25, verse 40. So if we struggle with being merciful, let's humble our hearts. Let's ask the Lord for help in that area. Let's also ask Our Lady today for the grace to lift up our eyes, meaning our mind, our thoughts, our heart. Let's ask her for the grace to lift up our eyes more and more towards her and towards her Son each day. Let's also ask her for the grace to look on others with eyes of mercy, as she always did during her life. Praise be Jesus and Mary. Amen.
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3: May the holy names of Jesus and Mary be blessed now and forever. Good morning. You're listening to Rise Right on the Station of the Cross Catholic Media Network. Jake Kraft here with my co-host Sarah Kane on this Monday morning. Good morning, Sarah.
4: Good morning, Jake. You know, so I was up late last night with my sick dog, driving him to an emergency vet.
3: Yes.
4: And one thing that I learned while back, I didn't have much to do at 3 a.m., you know, besides sleeping, which would have been nice, but was I realized that there used to be an octave of Corpus Christi.
3: Yes. And you say it's actually still being celebrated in many churches. So, there used to be, on the full calendar for the church everywhere, an octave dedicated to Corpus Christi. So you had the Sunday yesterday was called the Sunday within the octave of Corpus Christi. And every day you would have celebrated the Mass, the propers, unless there was a big feast that interfered with it. You would have celebrated the same readings and such from Corpus Christi. So you end up with almost like a full week's worth of that great feast.
4: Right. So I'm celebrating. And so, you know, happy Monday of Corpus Christi.
3: Yes. And it kind of fits in with the fact that now you and I have sort of not trash talked, but we've said it's a little sad that so many feasts get moved to the Sunday because it's great to emphasize that you shouldn't just treat your faith as a Sunday only religion. That you should try and go to Mass during the week to celebrate these days, even if when it's not a holy day of obligation. But considering how many places do celebrate Corpus Christi on the Sunday, as we'll talk about Pope Leo doing so in Madrid, it kind of fits in with the fact that there is this octave of Corpus Christi. It lasts for a whole week, 8 days. And it's a way to kind of keep that in mind in this time when we don't have it on the universal calendar for the Roman Church. We can still understand that, no, you don't have to stop celebrating the Holy Eucharist after that Thursday. You can keep celebrating it and keep emphasizing it. And the many processions that happen on the Sunday do still do that. And it's a good public witness.
4: Yeah, it does seem just very proper, and just in the sense, you know, that the Eucharist is such an important part of our faith, right?
3: The source and summit.
4: That we would spend a little time lingering right mm-hmm. there. I'm certainly quite happy to do so.
3: Yes,
4: but
3: indeed.
4: I brought that up not just the not just the octave, but also my midnight travels, so that if I mispronounce things more often than I usually do on this show, people can kind of understand where I'm coming from and why Jake is taking more of a lead this morning.
3: I'll still put you on the spot for that news brief. There's a couple names in there. We'll see how you do.
4: Thanks, Jake.
3: But we got to keep things kind of fair on a Monday morning. But yes, it's a Monday morning. It is within the octave of Corpus Christi if you are celebrating that, which you should. And we will, of course, talk about, again, Pope Leo's visit to Spain, which some really dramatic images coming out of there, celebrating Corpus Christi and some of his excellent addresses there. And lots of other things in the news, of course. We've got things heating up in the Middle East again. We can touch on that. And we've got a cool saint to talk about today, St. William of York, another English saint. I'm noticing kind of a theme with our show, Sarah, English and English-born saints or saints who moved to England and did great things. But
4: don't blame me, blame Jake.
3: Yeah, I'm the one who does pick them, off the calendar.
4: Yeah,
3: but
4: it is true. I know that everyone's thinking that it's just, you know, got this English person that's there. It's like,
3: It's actually all my fault. It's the guy who's
4: blame
3: not English
4: American.
3: At all. Exactly. So we'll talk about that. And I do have some great news I'm going to share before we get into our prayer and start our show proper. I want to share some amazing news. Obviously, if you've been listening to the show, you've been hearing that we've been promoting wrapping up our spring appeal here at the Station of the Cross Catholic Media Network. Been getting really close. We want to reach our goal by June 11th so we can get this amazing extra bonus gift from our benefactors. Well, we have another benefactor who stepped up big time through his incredible generosity because he wants to make sure we reach our goal by June 11th. We have less than $50,000 needed to reach that goal by June 11th. Wow.
4: Thank you so much to those who've contributed.
3: When we signed off on Friday, Sarah, we had just under 90,000 left to raise,
4: I
3: think.
4: Yeah, that's what I was thinking. Okay.
3: So, yeah, our listeners can do the math for us on this Monday. We have less than 50,000 needed now. So an incredible, incredible gift to make sure we reach that goal by June 11th. So if you haven't contributed, please do visit thestationofthecross.com or our show page, riseright.org. 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Really wonderful news. And in gratitude, let us begin our Monday with prayer. In the name of the Father, and of the Son, and of the Holy Spirit. Amen.
4: Amen.
3: O Jesus, through the Immaculate Heart of Mary, I offer you my prayers, works, joys, and sufferings of this day.
4: For all the intentions of your Sacred Heart, in union with the Holy Sacrifice of the Mass throughout the world.
3: For the salvation of souls.
4: The reparation of sins.
3: The reunion of all Christians.
4: And in particular, for the intentions of the Holy Father this month.
3: Amen.
4: Amen.
3: Let us pray. Grant, O Lord, that we may always fear and love your holy name. For you never fail to guide those whom you firmly establish in your love.
4: Through Jesus Christ, thy Son, our Lord, who liveth and reigneth with thee in the unity of the Holy Spirit, God, world without end. Amen.
3: Amen. In the name of the Father, and of the Son, and of the Holy Spirit, amen.
4: Amen. And here is your morning news brief. Bishop Afonso of the Diocese of Quilimane in Mozambique, a country in Southeast Africa, was fatally shot in the chest in the early hours of the morning on Saturday at his episcopal residence. The church in Mozambique is left in a state of shock. Please pray for the repose of his soul and for all those who are grieved by his passing. The Israeli Air Force carried out strikes on targets in western and central Iran last night, hours after Iran launched a wave of ballistic missiles at northern Israel, with explosions reported in Tehran, Tabriz, and Isfahan. President Trump has called for a ceasefire between the two countries in response. Vice President J.D. Vance recently condemned the murder of a British university student, Henry Nowak, citing the incident to criticize European immigration policies. Xavier Becerra, who served as Health and Human Services Secretary under President Joe Biden, will now advance to the November general election to replace California Democratic Governor Gavin Newsom. And the State Department announced more than $240 million in humanitarian assistance to Catholic Relief Services this weekend, with U.S. Ambassador to the Holy See, Brian Birch, making the announcement in Rome alongside senior officials. But before we get to all of that and much more, let's talk about our most recent English saint.
3: Yes.
4: AFJ, St. William of York.
3: Yes, indeed. And I will mention another saint today just so it's a little more balanced. But let's talk about English saint here. St. William of York, born William Fitzherbert, which is a great name of Norman ancestry, if I'm not mistaken. That prefix Fitz before a name, William Fitzherbert. He was born in the late 11th century to the treasurer of King Henry I and his and the king's half-sister. So the treasurer clearly was highly ranking. He married the king's half-sister, King Stephen's half-sister. And William was born and became a cleric at quite a young age and eventually rose to become the treasurer of the Archdiocese of York. So very prominent role. And then in the year of our Lord, 1142, he is elected Archbishop. Yes, elected. So I guess they did have some form of synodality back then. Some kind, at least.
4: We can
3: be sure that the Pope did grant his approval to that. This was not done without the authority of the Church. But he was elected Archbishop, and the King also approved. However, there were accusations of simony against William, that he was purchasing his way up in rank through the Church. And so he actually had to go to Rome to plead his case. And the funny thing is, he's opposed by St. Bernard of Clairvaux himself. And the reason why is St. Bernard actually would rather have a fellow Cistercian monk as the candidate for archbishop. So he's actually going up against this incredible, this great saint, St. Bernard himself, in trying to defend himself against these accusations. And he does prove himself innocent, so he succeeds there. But before he can be fully confirmed and receive the archbishop's pallium, That's that white woolen sort of, it's kind of like a, I don't want to say like a sash, but like a, it's a strip of fabric that goes around the neck. You'll have seen it with the Pope wearing it. It has the black crosses on it. It's a sign of approval from the Pope. So before he can receive his pallium, the current Pope dies and is succeeded by Blessed Eugene III. And guess what? Pope Eugene III was a Cistercian himself. And he suspends poor William of York. So
4: he just does not get a break.
3: No, and like, and this is a great example of how even when you've got saints involved, back in the glory days of the church, the high Middle Ages here, we've got conflict going on between saints, between popes and bishops and things. Things are not as smooth as they seem when we try and think of, oh, it was so much better back in the day compared to this crisis we're going through now. Well, things got a little crazy back then, too. So the Pope suspends William, and then some of William's supporters attack the Cistercian Abbey near York. So they're so offended on his behalf that they go and attack the Cistercian monks, and then a council deposes William. And the Pope fully confirms his rival Cistercian abbot, Cistercian monk, as Archbishop of York. So William, and now William did not order his supporters to attack. He thought this was a horrible thing to do. He's going through this whole process humbly. And he spends several more years just as a simple monk and offers up his sufferings, offers up the persecution, offers up the, there were probably accusations against him, slander about him encouraging these actions by his supporters. So he offers all of this up, but then his rival eventually passes away, and William successfully pleads his case to the next pope. And again, the pope who suspended him is a blessed. He was a very saintly pope himself, but he preferred Cistercians because he was a Cistercian. And so William pleads his case.
4: For William, I mean, I imagine that he was glad they hadn't been declared saints yet, you know, when he was actively dealing with them, because that would be especially even more awkward. It's like when you're being persecuted by the saints, so to speak, it would feel especially condemning.
3: Yes, indeed. I mean, St. Bernard was considered quite a great figure, a pious man, so it still would have been quite intimidating to go up. But William knew the truth, and he was doing so in the proper context here, in the proper system, and it just didn't succeed. And so he offers it up. He doesn't go off and start his own church. He doesn't declare himself archbishop anyway. He doesn't say, well, this order is clearly invalid. The Pope should not have suppressed me, so I'm going to just disobey the Pope for no good reason. No, he goes and suffers humbly until a new Pope comes along. He's able to successfully plead his case, and he's made Archbishop of York. And he triumphantly enters the city. The people acclaim him, but he actually doesn't even reign for very long. He dies not long after, in the year of our Lord 1154. But his holiness, his humility, especially in going through this entire process and offering it all up, leads to him being acclaimed as a saint. So just a fascinating story of just, again, an example of his endurance, and also the situation in the church where sometimes you have saints at odds with each other. And again, the saints weren't the ones attacking each other here, but their supporters certainly were. And that's quite shocking. And it was William's humility that leads him through and shows that, you know, he is truly worthy of the title of saint as much as his rival was, or at least the supporter of his rival, St. Bernard.
4: Think of the damage and the contrast had he taken a different approach. Mm-hmm. You know, had he sort of even recognizing the injustice, right, because he was sort of falsely accused, and then decided to, you know, launch some kind of a war. Apparently he had the people who wanted that approach. And then, you know, he wouldn't have been declared a saint. And then at the same time, it's like, who knows what kind of damage would have been done to these other people who are trying to live holy lives. Mm-hmm. You know, objectively speaking, we've got lots of people here who know each other and who are trying to live holy lives. However, imperfectly, we've got a lot of different overlap and a lot of complexity. But I think that when we, you know, stand from where we are today, mm-hmm. you know, in our own lives, and especially within our own church, and we just kind of see a lot of turmoil, and we like to think of that, I think, as very unique. You know, like, well, things were just kind of perfect back then when we had the saints, you know, as if there aren't any new ones being made. But whereas now people are just like newly flawed in some way. And it's like, sorry, but when you look back through the history of the church, you see the history of men as well, mm-hmm. you know. And so even though it's a divine institution, it has human elements. And to the degree that it does, you have, of course, all kinds of different errors and problems and drama and terrible popes.
3: Again, yeah. William did prove himself innocent, and it came down to just a matter of who do you prefer to fill the role of archbishop? And again, the people loved William, and that's who they elected. Again, he was treasurer before this, so the people knew him, and they wanted their local choice. But the Pope decided otherwise, and even though it's for seemingly superficial reasons, again, he just prefers another Cistercian monk, and he's a blessed, and he just, that's the choice he makes. William is the one who submits to it in humility, even though it seems like he would be the natural choice. Again, the people want him. It's a good pastoral choice to make him there, and he proves himself innocent, and he does things correctly. He's demonstrating his virtue, but the authority chose otherwise, and he humbly submits to it. And his witness bears out, and it's not just a matter of him being justified after his death. He actually does become archbishop, again, for only a short time, but to kind of show here on earth to his supporters that he did the right thing and that his way of approaching it, as opposed to their foolish action of attacking the abbey, his way is the way that proved rewarding and that God rewarded. If you're on our email list, you got my email newsletter a couple weeks ago with that quote from St. Francis de Sales about a very similar sort of concept of submitting in humility, and God rewards you often even greater than if you had just tried to go get that thing that seems so good and seems so beneficial. So another example of this from the lives of the saints, something to be taken to heart.
4: Absolutely. And I will say, just before we move on here, I realize it's off topic, but York is a beautiful city. You know,
3: I'd like love to visit it someday.
4: Yeah, in terms of, you know, places to, people often ask me, I'm going to England, where should I go? And of course, they're going to London, so you can't really advise them on anything.
3: Sure.
4: But York is gorgeous. It's like, it kind of is, I think, what a lot of Americans imagine England to look like generally, and actually doesn't. So, yeah. It kind of is full of the stonework, and it kind of looks Shire-ish, Shire-adjacent.
3: Well, having been to England and not been to London, having just taken the train down from Scotland to Southampton, I can say that the English countryside and some of the smaller cities and little towns we went through or passed by train really looked a lot more like England than some of the pictures and video you'll see of the bigger parts of London. It looks a lot more like that image of England that Americans have in their heads. So it's good to hear that York is still kind of like that.
4: Yeah, I tend to think that most countries' capital city is not really reflective of the rest of the country.
3: Good point. Good point. So just before we move on, I want to mention that other saint I teased, and it's because his name is Saint Maximinus of Aix in France, and he was one of the 72 disciples sent out by our Lord. So one of the original disciples of Christ, and he was a servant in the house of Saints Martha, Mary, and Lazarus. So he was a good friend of theirs, and when they traveled to France, as the traditional accounts relate, he traveled with them, or at least he followed them there. They were pushed off by a boat because the Jewish authorities wanted to get rid of them without making it too obvious. So they pushed them out to sea, Saints Mary, Martha, and Lazarus, and they ended up in France miraculously. Well, Maximinus follows them there and builds an oratory in France and continues to serve his sort of their friends. He's a servant in friendship of these three great saints. So he's an amazing example here. He becomes a bishop there in France, one of the first bishops of what eventually becomes France. So it's not just all English saints today. We've got this amazing original disciple of Christ who made it all the way to France and started the church there in Aix in Provence. So a great example to anyone who's considering the missionary life. You've got an example there. And for those of you who are at home, and maybe you can take some inspiration from the story of St. William of York, who, again, was acclaimed by his people, but, you know, just he had to undergo a great deal of suffering and seeming injustice before he was able to serve them in the way that they wanted. So
4: I think of it more as a reminder, which I think is going to connect with some of our stories today, but of the distinctly Catholic history of so many of these different European countries. Mm-hmm. You know, you just about France, we talked about England as well already. I think we've got Spain coming up.
3: Yes, indeed.
4: And that is the thing. It's like these different countries to the degree that we have a history and a culture of them. It was the history of the church. They're completely inseparable.
3: Mm-hmm.
4: And it's easy to forget through like a secular retelling that attempts to sort of focus on technological progress alone.
3: Yes,
4: like, there was a people there that was engaging in that progress. You know, what were they fueled by? But in any case, before we get to that, I want to remind you that you are listening to Rise Right on the Station of the Cross, Catholic Media Network. And the Station of the Cross is a listener-funded Catholic media apostolate. So if you are able to help us to get closer to that $50,000 goal, that we're really making a lot of progress there,
3: Yes. Please
4: do so at thestationofthecross.com. We are dedicated to proclaiming the fullness of truth with clarity and charity.
3: Yes, indeed. 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
3: Yes, indeed. And again, do check that out for an opportunity to donate so we can hit our goal this week, again, by June 11th. 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So every little bit counts. Again, thestationofthecross.com. We're going to be pushing that hard this week as we approach that deadline because it's such an amazing opportunity, but just incredible, incredible support, often from new donors, which shows how our message is spreading. Both from this show to all of our shows, all of our programming, everything we produce, stuff during the night, where we give people prayers that they can rely on if they're up all night, if they work, or if they're just dealing with an illness or something that keeps them up. We are a way
4: of
3: support. Yes, exactly.
4: To support. Choose a random example.
3: Yes, very random example indeed. But as we move along here, let's get into this story, as you mentioned, with Spain, Sarah, and that's because Pope Leo has been visiting Spain. He arrived over the weekend and met with the King and Queen of Spain, of course. It's a traditionally Catholic country. They are still referred to under the title of their most Catholic majesties. That goes back a long time, that specific title to the King and Queen of Spain. Now, Spain's actual expression of Catholicism is not all that strong as far as the government goes, and we'll get into that. But they were welcomed with great pomp and circumstance. He gave a wonderful homily at Mass on Sunday for Corpus Christi, celebrating Corpus Christi on the Sunday. And there were, as far as I can tell, there were over a million people gathered for that Mass. So the people of Spain are still showing up for the faith. They welcomed him in great crowds and then showed up in over a million strong for Mass, with thousands of that crowd following him in procession as he himself carried the Holy Eucharist through the streets in procession after Mass. And his homily talks about the importance of this. We mentioned last week that he was encouraging Eucharistic devotion, encouraging Eucharistic processions as a public expression of faith in the Eucharist. Well, he took part himself and was preaching on the importance of, I think one of the phrases he used was not to let this just be this preservation in a museum of the faith, but that you keep it in your heart and let it show. You express it publicly. So really, really wonderful exhortation, and especially important in a country like Spain where the faith is under attack so often, where it has been under attack. Of course, the Spanish Civil War of about 100 years ago was because of persecution by the communists. And we've had several more groups of those martyrs actually had their sainthood causes approved or are going forward or even being beatified so far just recently under Pope Leo's pontificate. So we've got this this understanding of the struggle, the persecution of the faith in Spain, one of these examples of historically Catholic countries in Europe, and this encouragement and, again, this witness of these crowds of people turning out. Hopefully it can be a source of encouragement for those whose faith is weak and who need that encouragement to see that they're not alone and they can be stronger in expressing their Catholic faith in these, again, traditionally Catholic countries that are suffering so much.
4: Right, yes, and he actually brought up the historic connection quite a bit. Mm-hmm. Spain's historic connection with the faith, that is, and he was noting the initial evangelization of the Iberian Peninsula
3: yes.
4: is linked to James the Greater, and he talked about the country's artistic and musical heritage. And I think it's important to kind of remind people of that. You know, so he's over there and he's talking to these Spanish people, and I think that we ought to have a kind of collective memory, you know, back to sort of a where we came from kind of thing.
3: Yeah.
4: And it's more complicated here in America than it ought to be in a country like Spain or France or England that has such a very distinctively Catholic history that they ought to remember. And by remembering, they ought to be able to sort of point to their ancestors through their lived faith. And I think there is something very beautiful about that, you know, to be able to say that they are inheriting the faith in a certain sense, right? Mm-hmm. And then attempting to live it. And then as they, you know, fix cathedrals that have been around for hundreds of years, for yeah. example, they engage in a certain sense with the people of the past and also with our unitedness because we are worshiping the same God, right? There's this sort of continual lineage, for want of a better term there. But the fact that he pointed this out, I really like just because of the fact that it stands so contrary to what's very common mm-hmm. in modern societies, especially throughout Europe, which is a very sort of forward-looking, entirely absence of the past, like almost a rejection of the past, like nothing good ever came from the past. Now here we are, and we're wiser, and we're more intelligent, and we've abandoned, you know, those like, sort of, you know, age.
3: Backward beliefs, yeah.
4: Yes, exactly. And now we're just trying to, you know, embrace all the technology, and we're going to do so much better because of it, and yeah. instead you see like things like euthanasia being used.
3: Yes.
4: So it is that kind of, I don't know, a real contrast. I think it's very easy to just skip over it and forget that this is so alien to the way that most people think now. Because what they think is, let's grow into more technology and more medicine and more avoidance of suffering. Mm-hmm. But they entirely forget about this, you know, glorious history, candidly, yes. you know, of a country like Spain. So I'm glad to see that Pope Leo really tried to remind them of that shared heritage.
3: Yes, and we'll get into a couple other details from his visit on the other side of this break, because he also made a historic address to the Spanish Parliament. It's the first time a reigning pontiff has ever done something like that. So, and he had some fairly bold words, considering, again, the state of the Spanish government. So we will get into that on the other side of this break. 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We'll be back in 2 minutes with more news and commentary. Again, on Pope Leo and also on some other stories we're covering, including news out of the Middle East. We've got some updates on that front as well. So stay with us. Share us with a friend if you get a chance. We'll be right back in 2 minutes.
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7: In the name of the Father, and of the Son, and of the Holy Spirit. Amen. Let us pray. Grant, O Lord, that we may always fear and love your holy name, for you never fail to guide those whom you firmly establish in your love. Through Jesus Christ, thy Son, our Lord, who liveth and reigneth with thee in the unity of the Holy Spirit, God, world without end. Amen. In the name of the Father, and of the Son, and of the Holy Spirit. Amen.
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3: to Rise Right on the Station of the Cross Catholic Media Network. Jake Kraft here with my co-host Sarah Kane on this Monday morning. And here are your news headlines. OANN reports Taiwan Coast Guard expels four Chinese ships from restricted waters. Recently, Japan and the Philippines said they would begin formal talks on defining their maritime boundary, a move that reportedly angered China, which viewed it as involving waters near Taiwan. In response, Chinese state media reported that China had sent ships to carry out a special maritime traffic law enforcement operation in waters to the east of the island. Again, those ships were expelled by the Taiwanese Coast Guard.
4: And President Trump calls for ceasefire between Israel and Iran. In a post on Truth Social, President Trump stated, "Both sides, Israel and Iran, are looking to do an immediate ceasefire. Final negotiations on peace are proceeding, subject to ignorance or stupidity getting in its way. The blockade will remain in place and in full force and effect until a final deal is reached."
3: And just a quick follow-up update from the last few minutes. Israel has informed Iran there will be no further attacks on Iran unless Iran responds. So that is the latest on that situation. But ChinaAid.org reports that China has demolished a Christian church for refusing to worship the communist government. The demolition of Yazong Church in eastern China was carried out in less than 72 hours amid sweeping security measures and high-tech surveillance by local authorities and CCP officials, according to a local source in China.
4: And the National Pulse reports, American journalist pleads guilty to working for China. Thomas Veerpalkhan II, an American who lived in China for over a decade, pleaded guilty to acting as an unregistered agent for the Chinese government, working under the pseudonym Tom McGregor for state-run propaganda outlets.
3: Noticing a theme so far this morning, unfortunately. Azeel reports FBI fires five employees tied to controversial memo from 2023 on traditionalist Catholics. The firings appear to be the first publicly confirmed terminations of employees who were directly involved in drafting and approving that memo. The employees were not relieved of duty under former FBI Director Christopher Wray. Instead, they received administrative discipline that affected their performance reviews and pay.
4: And Zeal reports, former Senator Ben Sasse scrutinizes the factory model public schools and links the rise to anti-Catholic efforts. Former Nebraska Republican Senator Ben Sasse sharply criticized the structure of modern public education, arguing that the American school system's factory model is ill-suited for children and largely rooted in efforts to separate Catholic families and parishes from children's formation.
3: And Just the News reports, five stabbed inside New York City's Penn Station ahead of Trump visit. Five people were stabbed last night inside Penn Station. Police said one person was taken into custody. It was believed to be a random attack. One victim was seriously injured. Two suffered moderate wounds, and two others suffered minor injuries. They were all taken to Bellevue Hospital. President Donald Trump is slated to attend an NBA championship game at MSG tonight, which is basically right next door. So, interesting story there. Please pray for the recovery of those affected by that attack. Thankfully, no one was killed. And those are your headline news this morning. You're listening again to Rise Right with Jake Kraft and Sarah Kane on this Monday morning. Monday within the octave of Corpus Christi, as Sarah reminded us.
4: There you go.
3: The traditional octave back when most big feasts had an octave. In fact,
4: yeah.
3: I'll allow myself to be a little liturgically nerdy on this Monday. If you didn't know, it wasn't just Christmas and Easter that had these octaves. It was all major feasts. Including Pentecost, of course, which Pope Leo did a little nod to when he addressed a letter with his encyclical dated Pentecost Monday. Yes, exactly. Yeah. So we made a lot of hay over that. It'd be great to see that kind of restored in some way. That'd be wonderful. Way to honor the Holy Ghost, of course, the Holy Spirit, the third person of the Trinity, with a full octave for his feast day. But we talk about these octaves with these bigger feasts. It used to be for all kinds of major feasts, and your patron of your parish. If your parish was, let's say it was named St. Anthony of Padua, like ours is, and we'll be celebrating that patronal feast day on June 13th. Well, that feast gets an octave in the old structure of the calendar. You celebrate that feast for 8 straight days. It's a very, very, very old custom.
4: Does it like become a solemnity for you,
3: yes,
4: specifically, even though it wasn't, you know, for the rest of the church, it also becomes an octave. That's
3: yes, indeed.
4: Nice.
3: Yes, and it wouldn't have been called a solemnity. It's a different term for the ranking, but it's the same principle.
4: It's this the same very sort of highest class feast.
3: Yes, it's this high ranking feast for you because it's the patron of your parish, and then the same would apply for the patron of your diocese, that sort of thing. So there was this whole structure in place for how to really it involved a lot of celebrating. That's why you have all these again this tradition of
4: that's why you used to have over 100 days off, you know, thought like
3: that
4: in,
3: is
4: Christendom
3: true.
4: You had to, like 100 days off a year
3: that
4: because they had all these different, you know, holy days of obligation and everything.
3: Yep. You can thank Pope St. Pius X for removing a lot of those from being holy days of obligation. Unfortunately, at least I consider it unfortunate. But
4: I do too.
3: It's a lot. It's harder to get the mass
4: days of the year.
3: Yes, exactly. So. We'd love to have more opportunities to celebrate. But in any case, so we're in, of course, celebrating Corpus Christi. And again, for many people out there, no matter what calendar you're following, you probably had some sort of celebration of Corpus Christi yesterday on the Sunday. Maybe you had a procession. Again, Sarah and I are big fans of celebrating the feast on the feast day, but I'm not going to complain about extra processions happening, especially in Spain, yes, when Pope Leo was leading, again, thousands of people. I saw some estimates that it was hundreds of thousands of people, all told, actually walking through the streets following the Pope.
4: Beautiful.
3: And really a beautiful public witness. But some other things that happened were that he addressed the Spanish Parliament, which, again, no reigning pontiff has ever done before. And in front of Prime Minister Sanchez, who the Rorate Cheli blog here refers to as abortion obsessed. Again, there's some very leftist figures, high ranking figures in Spain, in the Spanish government. And the Pope, mm-hmm. speaking directly to them, made a point of emphasizing diplomatically, but quite firmly, the inherent evil of abortion, of euthanasia. And he did so in no uncertain terms. Every human life must be recognized and safeguarded from conception until its natural sunset, which is a lovely phrase there. Again, condemning abortion and euthanasia. So he made no he pulled no punches in front of the Spanish Parliament, and again has made a point of emphasizing the Eucharistic processions, again Spain's Catholic heritage, supporting that. And he made an interesting comment, and I wish I could remember which of these addresses it was. Mm-hmm. But one of these addresses, he was talking, of course, about migrants, about immigration. And he once again balanced out his approach of saying, yes, when there are migrants coming through, we need to make sure they are safe. We need to make sure their human dignity is respected, so on and so forth, which, again, those of us who are concerned about the migration crisis can often get frustrated with that emphasis because, well, isn't there no consideration
4: forgets the other half.
3: For those people affected, yes, by when criminals come through and that sort of thing. And even just the matter of, you know, not being able to get a job as easy because you've got other people coming in that are competing with you for those jobs. And those are things that need to be considered, even if we're understanding respecting human dignity. But he made this point, which he's been making more and more often as he talks about immigration. He's talking about the right not to immigrate, how it's much better to support people in their own homeland, find ways of helping them there, helping them find peace, helping foster a peaceful environment, helping build bridges between conflicting groups so that you can encourage people to stay home and rebuild their own homeland. And this coming along with many other calls about when he was addressing Catholic university leaders last week in America, he talked about the importance of the Catholic faith for the nation, for one's home country. He's been making a big point of this, and I really am encouraged by it because it's much better than this attitude, this kind of blanket attitude that we see from anything that's pro-migration or it's in response to the goal of immigration restriction, that, oh no, you need to just open things up. You need to let everyone from the third world enter into the West and take care of them and stuff. It's your duty to invite them into your home and invite them into your land and give them everything that you can give them. That this, you know, this constant rhetoric about that. Instead taking this approach of saying, no, it's better for people to stay in their homes and build a better life, build a better nation, build a better home there. That is a much better approach to this issue when you're talking about understanding the dignity of each human being.
4: Right. I do appreciate this sort of, I don't want to call it a new emphasis, because it's not necessarily new, but no. It certainly is more common versus, say, the last pontificate.
3: Yes, it's definitely lacking in terms of other versions of this pro-immigration rhetoric.
4: Yeah. One of the things that I'm still kind of blighted by, though, is the fact that the way that the media handles this is to entirely put the emphasis on the first part.
3: So exactly.
4: You know, talking about, you know, treating migrants in respect with the fact that they're human beings and therefore they have a dignity associated with the fact that they're made in the image and likeness of God.
3: Yeah.
4: But the entire emphasis is on that. And there's almost nothing that's being said in the mainstream, and especially the secular press, about the fact that he keeps acknowledging both the importance of nations and the rights of nations to have their own rules. Because he said this multiple times over the past year.
3: Mm-hmm.
4: And then also, you know, his other sort of statements with regard to immigrants staying where they, you know, their own homes,
3: yes.
4: So to speak, their own home countries. So that second half is just not being adequately reported. And I think that those
3: Absolutely.
4: Who are more likely to react with ire towards our Pope, because they just kind of get into the rage that's online,
3: yeah.
4: they're only kind of seeing half of it and they're instantly reacting.
3: Yeah.
4: And they're not seeing this greater picture that is actually way more clarifying and way more in tandem with the perennial teaching of the church.
3: Yes.
4: Right? Because it's always been the perennial teaching of the church that you should treat people in accord with the
3: yes.
4: fact that they're
3: and it's
4: know,
3: also it's always
4: know.
3: Been the perennial teaching of the church that you have a duty to your home, that you have
4: yes,
3: a duty to
4: exactly.
3: your nation. This is about filial piety. It's about honor thy father and mother. Yes, exactly. So, and it's understandable why people would be annoyed. I mean, I get a little annoyed when I see that kind of rhetoric, which even the Pope expresses about, you know, oh, care for the migrant, when it doesn't seem to address the people who are affected by it when immigration
4: right.
3: waves come in. Again, it is something to keep in mind, even with understanding human dignity, because well, the people in the country already also have human dignity that needs to be
4: yes.
3: understood, like their right to have an opportunity to find a job and get a just wage, that sort of thing. Immigration
4: Safety.
3: Decreases those wages, you know, so on and so forth. There are many yeah. factors involved. But yes, it's understandable to react like that. But you have a duty, especially in, again, we have to remember how manipulative the media can be. When you're starting to react to something, make sure you're reacting to something that's real or something that's yeah. complete, some context that might be missing. Make sure you are understanding that and not just letting your personal biases completely take over and override your reason and your rationality. Now, when there is a problem, then you can address it. Like Sarah and I have been we're addressing some of these issues with vague wording in things like some of the wording in yeah. Magnifica Humanitas that we found difficult to kind of, you know, it's either difficult to understand, it can be confusing, or it's
4: mistaken multiple ways.
3: Yes, exactly. It's problematically ambiguous, that sort of thing.
4: That's one of the things I have seen that in his most recent trip to Spain. One of the things that kind of struck me was that he did something that's kind of, I don't know, we're used to it, I suppose. In regards to like interreligious dialogue, he sort of emphasized that and wanted to create space and connection on the meaning of the truth among Christians, Muslims, and Jews.
3: Yeah, yeah.
4: And I'm like, okay, but the end to that
3: yes.
4: needs to be bringing them into the full conversion. And I don't want to act like he's never said that, because he certainly has.
3: Yes.
4: You know, so Pope Leo, on at least on other occasions, has certainly said, and you know, the end point of that is conversion towards mm-hmm. Christ.
3: Yeah.
4: But on this particular occasion, at least according to how it's been reported,
3: yeah.
4: The emphasis, in the very least, is on that former point of coming together and having
3: yeah, just,
4: dialogue.
3: Just dialogue in it as a goal in and of itself.
4: Right.
3: Which again, he's addressing a country that is very conflicted. So that's why it's
4: yeah.
3: great when he talks directly to the parliament, that he emphasizes these Catholic principles and
4: yeah.
3: that he, hopefully these are the ones that kind of strike a chord with people, is these messages. He defends the seal of confession very firmly, which again, this was just a big deal in France with this law being pushed that would have condemned the seal of confession. So he made a special point of emphasizing that in his address to Parliament. So that was good to see. Again, the rights of the Catholic Church under international law. He's dealing with a very secular, even though it's a historically Catholic nation, and he addresses that especially in his homily at Mass. again, he's dealing with a very secularized government, a very secularized culture. So it's a struggle. It's a struggle for all of us to address. And thankfully, it helps a great deal when you can actually point to a quote by the Holy Father and say, no, he's reaffirming with his authority. And again, there were ways you could do that. There's ways you can do that with any pontiff, but it's something that you need to be grateful for. You need to thank God for is when this comes up and can be a point to emphasize with again the authority of his position. Because as we saw with the document coming out, the encyclical, no matter what the Pope is saying, when he says something, the world kind of stops and listens. Whether they like it or not, whether they agree with him or not, they do listen because the Catholic Church is the main character of the world, to say the least.
4: It's even like that in media. Still, to some degree, they can't fully get away from it. Exactly. If you're watching a movie, even if it was created, like, you know, right now, if they want to demonstrate, you know, the church as like some Christian witness of some kind, it's always the Catholic Church.
3: Yep, absolutely.
4: You know, we're the game. So.
3: Exactly. We're the only game in town, that's for sure.
4: Exactly.
3: And you're listening to Rise Right on the Station of the Cross Catholic Media Network, where we remind you of that important, that central role, that essential role of the Catholic Church. We proclaim the fullness of truth with clarity and charity. And that truth is, well, become Catholic. Our Lord Jesus Christ is the way, the truth, and the life, and the church is the church he founded, the Catholic Church. So you're, again, listening to us on the Station of the Cross. We're a listener-funded Catholic media apostolate, and we're very, very close to reaching our goal for the spring appeal this year. 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
3: 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Don't forget to mention us, the Station of the Cross. And Sarah, I'd love to touch on a story here that's kind of related, and it's this story about the FBI. And they have officially fired 5 employees that have ties to that 2023 memo talking about the danger of traditionalist Catholics. And I have a slightly controversial take about this.
4: Not you.
3: Yes. believe it or not, I have a slightly controversial take. And my take on this is that, in principle, I am glad that these employees of the FBI have been disciplined for what they were involved in, because the way that the memo framed it is quite silly. It's talking about tying traditional Catholicism to white supremacist extremist ideology. And it's quite, you know, just quite ridiculous, especially if you happen to walk into a traditional Latin mass parish, you'll see a lot of diversity, sometimes more than you would see in your average Catholic parish. You'll see quite a wide range of people, because it kind of just that's who it attracts. It attracts people from all walks of life, and they all come to one source for it, and they all get along together because, you know, at least for the most part, because they're all interested in the Catholic mass.
4: My less controversial take is I'm glad that justice was done, but what's your controversial take?
3: So I'm going to follow this up with the fact that there are some problems in the traditionalist Catholic community that should be investigated. There are ties with especially rather popular traditionalist commentators that are some very concerning ties

0: anything wrong.
1: Right.
0: My issue here is that the FBI was investigating for very silly leftist reasons, to kind of say like, oh, well, these are, you know, they're interested in the traditional Latin mass. And so clearly they're linked to white supremacy and stuff because they believe other things that are obviously linked to white supremacy. Like, again, marriages between one man and one woman. We've seen the SPLC put yep. groups like that on hate lists. So that's the whole, this is a very SPLC kind of idea yeah. of a memo for investigating them. My point is that actually there are some problems in the traditionalist Catholic movement, especially the media commentators and such, that people should be aware of, because right. you have a lot of people who are actually encouraging ideas like schism, ideas like, well, you need to remove yourself from the Pope, from Rome, because there's you know, this scandal and crisis going on, and you actually have to get into the same bed with groups like with like countries like Russia, with people like Vladimir Putin or Alexander Dugin and these sorts of types.
1: But I don't think that the FBI is particularly worried about whether or not we yes. have schism taking place in the church, and that's the problem
0: with the FBI. That's the problem with our current setup of government, is that we've been so deeply infiltrated, again, by things like this SPLC, often funded or right. developed ideology, that the FBI is not doing what it should be doing, which
1: is the weirdest
0: things
1: take.
0: Like what how is it weird? My take is that
1: because I can't
0: need
1: conceive
0: to reform.
1: Of an FBI
0: yes.
1: that is like infiltrating trad communities to search for potential schismatics.
0: I know. Well, and this is the thing. This is the topsy turvy land we're in, where the FBI, the government, is not properly investigating ties to communism. We just had these stories about China, where we're finally seeing some development, ground being made up on, you know, finding out these yes. places where all these stories we've covered about these bio labs and things like that. Well, the thing yep. is that Russia is involved in similar efforts in
1: well,
0: the US.
1: Allies with China.
0: They're allies with China. And we're not seeing, basically what I'm saying is that McCarthy was right, and we need to make McCarthy great again. That's what I'm really right. saying out here, is that we okay. need to take communism and communist influence seriously. And my point that I'm making, again, which is the controversial one, is that there are traditionalist Catholic figures that have ties to Russia, that Jack Posobiec is one of them. John Henry Weston is one. They have Candace Owens is one. They are often very popular in traditionalist Catholic circles, and they have some very concerning ties, again, to Russia, to Russian, essentially, communism under the radar. And those are the kinds of things that I would want to see investigated, so that we can clear up these kinds of these ideas, these accusations against traditionalist Catholics, just good, you know, God-fearing people who want to attend the traditional Latin Mass. And we need to make sure that our own house is in order, so to speak, if you're someone who does attend the Latin Mass, is that you're not, you know, in danger of these kinds of connections. But the FBI seems more interested in accusing everyone, or at least under the previous administration, it seemed more interested in accusing all Catholics who take their faith seriously as being, hate groups and such, SPLC likes to categorize them as.
1: So, well, I mean, in the same way that they rather unjustly targeted some of the January 6ers who didn't actually really do anything.
0: Exactly.
1: And then they targeted the Catholics who have really Catholic views, because if you read the memo, it kind of goes on about those who are anti-LGBT, and when mm-hmm. you like really look at it, it's like, oh, you mean they actually just believe that homosexual acts are sinful?
0: Yeah.
1: So in other words, they're actually just Catholic.
0: Yes,
1: you know,
0: exactly.
1: It's like, okay, well, you know, being a Catholic is not the same as being a terrorist. Let's mm-hmm. go ahead and, you know, clear that up. In fact, it was during the last administration when this memo came out that you had so many calls by conservatives to just dismantle the FBI altogether, because people mm-hmm. were saying, I don't know that we can actually reform this
0: yes.
1: at all,
0: yeah.
1: because it really is just such a bastion of unjust individuals.
0: And I think that's an excellent point. It's something you can say about many of our, again, our institutional organizations, from the FBI to the CIA, of course. All of these, as you say, these bastions, they're bastions of, they're again, American institutions, in a way that they feel like these pillars of American society, American culture, even, because they've been around for so long doing
1: yes.
0: what they do. And because they've been around for so long, and this is something you can say, like you can see with the Catholic Church and with the problems that have been on the rise in the Catholic Church, is that you have this institution and people, very sneaky people, worm their way in

0: hook or by crook. And once they're in positions of power, they can help their buddies out. And that's how you get cover-ups of the abuse crisis in the church. That's how you got cover-ups, is because people protected their friends. Even when they weren't doing wrong with their own hands, they were protecting their friends. They were protecting people who agreed with their ideology. It's the same issue here in the FBI, in the CIA, when you get these people involved who have their own ulterior motives, the Department of Education, which we we heard was going to be eliminated, and we still haven't gotten around to that point, sadly. It'd be nice to kind of see that that reformed.
1: Some cleanup.
0: Yes.
1: For sure. I mean, I think it was Reagan who said that a government agency is the nearest thing on this life to eternal life. Yes.
0: That is it. He had such great one-liners about stuff like that. I do appreciate that. Yes. And it's well said that again, because it becomes an institution, it's something that people trust, right? Because you trust people in authority. You trust, we've talked about this with the trust the science issue, where as long as it's someone in a lab coat with the letters after the name, you can trust what they say. Well, we've got this instant, again, I'm glad that these employees were disciplined, because clearly this was anti-Catholicism at work.
1: Yeah, they're finally fired, completely out.
0: Yes, this wasn't involved with actually saying, oh, there's a problem here that needs to be cleaned up. This was about, well, the group itself is the problem. That was the reason for targeting these traditionalist Catholics. And everyone, even like Cardinal Archbishop Timothy Dolan of New York was condemning this. Everyone, this was seen as what it was. This was an attack on Catholicism, on people who took their faith seriously. So God be praised for that. Let us pray for justice. Let us pray for clarity and for cleanup in our institutions that so very dearly need it. You've been listening to Rise Right with Jake and Sarah. We'll be back tomorrow, hopefully a little better rested. God bless you. Until then, we'll see you tomorrow.
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3: Hello, this is Father Jim Netto with the Diocese of Portland, Maine. In Krakow, Poland, on the 2nd of June, 1938, the Lord Jesus himself directed a young Polish Sister of Mercy on a three-day retreat. Sister Faustina painstakingly recorded Christ's instructions in her diary, that is, a mystical manual on prayer and divine mercy. These instructions became Faustina's weapon in fighting the good fight. Jesus began, "My daughter, I want to teach you about spiritual warfare." Secret number 21, do not be guided by feeling, because it is not always under your control, but all merit lies in the will. In this secret, we are reminded that all merit lies in the will, because love is an act of the will. We are completely free in Christ. We must make a choice, a decision for good or evil. What camp do we live in? For God created man a rational being, conferring on him the dignity of a person who can initiate and control his own actions. God willed that men should be left in the hand of his own counsel, so that he might on his own accord seek his Creator and freely attain his full and blessed perfection by cleaving to him. By free will, one shapes one's own life. Our free will is a force for growth and maturity in truth and goodness. It attains its perfection when directed toward God. In fact, the more one does what is good, the freer one becomes. Lord God, in your goodness, take away from us all that is harmful, so that, made ready both in mind and body, we may freely accomplish your will.
4: 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Even if we did not have all these saints and visionaries to tell us, the words of our Lord should be sufficient. Many are called, but few are chosen. Strive to enter by the narrow gate, he said, for many shall seek to enter and shall not be able. The vast majority of men seek, would like to go to heaven, but they do not strive, do not exert themselves enough to find the true religion, or when they have found it, they do not sacrifice their own desires to follow God's commands.
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10: Family, a prayer that we pray together is a powerful prayer. So please pray together with me our EWTN family prayer. Today we pray for grandparents. Lord Jesus, Son of Mary, and grandson of Joachim and Anne, we praise you. We pray for your blessing upon all grandparents today, so that they may be a source of strength and support for their children and grandchildren. Help them to be models of faith, leading their descendants closer to you by word and example. Let these years be a very fruitful time for their own souls and those of their family members. Continue to use them, dear Jesus, to plant, to build up, and to restore. Amen.
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0: In the name of the Father, and of the Son, and of the Holy Spirit.
1: Amen.
0: The grace of our Lord Jesus Christ, and the love of God, and the communion of the Holy Spirit be with you all.
1: Amen.
0: Brothers and sisters, let us acknowledge our sins, and so prepare ourselves to celebrate the sacred mysteries. I confess to Almighty God and to you, my brothers and sisters, that I have greatly sinned in my thoughts and in my words, in what I have done and in what I have failed to do. Through my fault, through my most grievous fault. Therefore, I ask Blessed Mary, ever Virgin, all the angels and saints, and you, my brothers and sisters, to pray for me to the Lord our God. May Almighty God have mercy on us, forgive us our sins, and bring us to everlasting life.
1: Amen.

0: Let us pray. O God, from whom all good things come, grant that we who call on you in our need may at your prompting discern what is right, and by your guidance do it. Through our Lord Jesus Christ, your Son, who lives and reigns with you in the unity of the Holy Spirit, God forever and ever.
1: Amen. A reading from the first book of Kings. Elijah the Tishbite from Tishbe in Gilead said to Ahab, "As the Lord, the God of Israel, lives, whom I serve, during these years there shall be no dew or rain, except at my word." The Lord then said to Elijah, "Leave here and go east, and hide in the Wadi Cherith, east of the Jordan. You shall drink of the stream, and I have commanded ravens to feed you there." So he left and did as the Lord had commanded. He went and remained by the Wadi Cherith, east of the Jordan. Ravens brought him bread and meat in the morning, and bread and meat in the evening, and he drank from the stream. Verbum Domini. Our help is from the Lord who made heaven and earth.
2: Our help is from the Lord who made heaven and earth.
1: I lift up my eyes toward the mountains. Whence shall help come to me? My help is from the Lord who made heaven and earth. May he not suffer your foot to slip. May he slumber not who guards you. Indeed, he neither slumbers nor sleeps, the guardian of Israel. The Lord is your guardian. The Lord is your shade. He is beside you at your right hand. The sun shall not harm you by day, nor the moon by night. The Lord will guard you from all evil. He will guard your life. The Lord will guard your coming and your going, both now and forever.

When Jesus saw the crowds, he went up the mountain, and after he sat down, his disciples came to him. He began to teach them, saying, "Blessed are the poor in spirit, for theirs is the kingdom of heaven. Blessed are they who mourn, for they will be comforted. Blessed are the meek, for they will inherit the land. Blessed are they who hunger and thirst for righteousness, for they will be satisfied. Blessed are the merciful, for they will be shown mercy. Blessed are the clean of heart, for they shall see God. Blessed are the peacemakers, for they will be called children of God. Blessed are they who are persecuted for the sake of righteousness, for theirs is the kingdom of heaven. Blessed are you when they insult you and persecute you and utter every kind of evil against you falsely because of me. Rejoice and be glad, for your reward will be great in heaven. Thus they persecuted the prophets who were before you."

0: very warm welcome to our Chaldean Catholic community that came to celebrate Corpus Christi with us from Michigan, and for all those who are also here this weekend celebrating Corpus Christi with us and that are left over, that came to celebrate an early morning mass. If the Lord Jesus were giving advice according to the wisdom of the world, he might have said, blessed are the successful, blessed the powerful, blessed the comfortable. Indeed, he says, blessed are the poor, blessed are those who mourn, blessed the meek, blessed the persecuted. Why? Because these people truly know that they need God. They know how poor they are. They know how insufficient they are. And they need God. Our identity as Christians comes most of all when we are baptized. When water is poured over you and the Trinity is invoked, you become children of God. You are signed and sealed, and you receive redemption. When water was poured over my head and these words were pronounced, my baptismal name, Joshua David, I baptize you in the name of the Father and of the Son and of the Holy Spirit, that identity was stamped into my soul, was sealed into my soul. Think about that day this morning, the day that you were baptized, the day that you were made a son of God, a daughter of God, not just a son and a daughter of your parents. No doubt when you look in the mirror, you see your parents' identity, even if they have gone on to eternal life. There is still something in your flesh that you look in the mirror and you see your parents, the image of your parents, because they gave you biological matter. In each one of you that have been signed and stamped by God, your identity is far greater. That birth in nature and that birth to eternal life. In baptism, we are freed from sin and reborn as sons and daughters of God. We become members of Christ and incorporated into the church and made sharers in the mission of the church. And parents are entrusted with a sacred obligation to teach their children and to raise them in the practice of the faith. It's the greatest gift that a parent can give their children, their child, eternal life, bringing them to the baptismal font. Eternal life is our goal. That's our destination. Each of us Christians have a shared destination. No matter where we were baptized, where in the world, we all have that same destination. No matter what baptismal font that we were baptized in, we have that same destination. You might say even no matter who baptized us. Maybe a person was baptized by the Pope himself, as special as that would be, a bishop, a priest, a deacon, even a lay person in an emergency situation. No matter what, each of us has that same eternal destination, heaven. Our journey begins here by following the teachings of the gospel and the church. Last Sunday on the Solemnity of the Most Holy Trinity, I had the privilege of baptizing a little baby, Natalie Michelle. And the friars aren't asked to baptize often because we're not parish priests. so we're not in the midst of a lot of parish activity. So when people ask us, usually a friend or employee of the network, it's a great privilege. And I happened to be home and visiting the EWTN DC office, and a friend of mine reached out to me with a picture of her baby just a few days after my 50th birthday on May 7th. And she said, basically, guess what? My daughter was born on your birthday, May 7th. So what a gift, right? And I just reached out and I said, well, how would you like baptism? How would you like me to confer the sacrament of baptism on your child? I happen to be in the area and I might be able to drive up there. So I went through all the permissions that you have to get, asking permission from the pastor, getting letters from the diocese and so forth. It's not so easy nowadays. And just to think that on Thursday, this coming Thursday, June 13th, is the 50th anniversary of my baptism. So it was really close. It's within 2 weeks of my own baptism. And I didn't tell this couple this, that in baptizing their child, that the church that we were baptizing the baby in was the same church that I was born and raised in. And not just the same church, but the same fount. Same baptismal fount. That I received the gift of eternal life. And to think all these years later, 50 years later, the gift that I received, the unmerited gift, the gift of salvation, the gift of baptism that my parents processed up the aisle and presented me to the church, and they professed the faith, they renounced sin on my behalf, and the waters of baptism were conferred upon me. And now here I am, 50 years later, as a priest, in praying that prayer, unleashing, if you will, the grace of baptism, the grace of eternal life, conferring the sacrament of baptism on this child. You see the importance of identity. That we are made children of God. Even 50 years later, we still share in the same grace, the same fount. As children, we constantly need to be reminded of who we are and what is expected of us. We need to be taught the difference between right and wrong, to choose the good and to avoid evil, to cultivate virtue and avoid vice. We need to be called out when we have crossed boundaries and even punished. And there's no mercy without true justice. The two go hand in hand. Parents know that. The Sermon on the Mount is the heart of the teaching of the Lord Jesus. And we ought to know these by memory. And blessed are the poor in spirit is the heartbeat, the crux of all of the Beatitudes. Blessed are those who are poor in spirit. In other words, a translation from the Greek might be, blessed are those who are poor in respiration. The kingdom of heaven is theirs. In other words, blessed are those who realize that their next breath comes from God. That without God, you can do nothing. That he sustains you right now. Just the fact that you're breathing, that you're alive, means that God is thinking of you, that you are in his mind. And the entire gospel is contained in this short sermon on the Gospels of the Lord. It's really his autobiography. If you read the Sermon on the Mount, this is the short, condensed version of the autobiography of Jesus Christ. He's telling us who he is. He's giving us his identity. And our Lord was not simply telling us what to do. He was telling us about himself first. He doesn't tell us what to do without first possessing it himself and giving us his model to do it in his own life. The Lord Jesus knows the way and he shows the way and he goes the way so that we might have not to do it on our own, to go the way on our own. Back in 2002 at World Youth Day in Toronto, I was there a little bit younger then, 25. Pope John Paul II said to us, and I'll never forget this. He said, "Dear friends, the aged Pope, full of years and still young at heart, answers your youthful desire for happiness with the words that are not his own. They are words that rang out 2,000 years ago, words that we have heard again. Blessed are they." The key word in Jesus' teaching is a proclamation of joy. Blessed are they. People are made for happiness. Rightly then, you thirst for happiness. Christ has the answer to this desire of yours. That's Pope John Paul II's main heartbeat of his teaching here. Christ has the answer to that thirst, to that desire of yours. He says, but he asks you to trust him. True joy is a victory, something which cannot be obtained without a long and difficult struggle. Christ holds the secret to this victory. He says, the Sermon on the Mount marks out the map of this journey. How many of us use a map nowadays in the car, GPS? We rely on it for everything to take us from here and to there. What did we do without it? But that's nothing. Christ is the map. And he's the one who provides the answers even. He's speaking to us. This is who I am. Follow me. Be poor. Be meek. Be humble. Be pure of heart. John Paul II says the eight Beatitudes are the road signs that show the way. It is an uphill battle, but he walked it before us. He says Jesus did not limit himself to proclaiming the Beatitudes, he lived them. Looking at his own life anew, rereading the gospel, we marvel at the poorest of the poor, the most gentle among the meek. The person with the purest and most merciful heart is none other than Jesus Christ himself. Especially in this novena leading up to the Sacred Heart of Jesus on Friday, when our bishops in our country are consecrating the entire United States and all of us to the Sacred Heart of Jesus. The Pope concludes, the Beatitudes are nothing more than a description of a face, his face, the face of Jesus. We look upon the face of Jesus and we see how to be poor. We see how to be meek. We see how to be pure of heart. We see how to act when persecution comes our way. Blessed are those who are persecuted for my name's sake, for the kingdom of heaven is theirs.
1: This is Holy Mass on EWTN Radio. Our celebrant, Father John Paul.
0: Let us offer our petitions to the Lord, who looks down on us and knows all our needs. For he gives peace to those who trust in him.
2: That our Holy Father, may experience God's guidance as he strives to fulfill the duties of his calling. We pray to the Lord. That the merciful love of Jesus may draw more and more souls to adore and worship him in Eucharistic adoration. We pray to the Lord. May the beauty of the religious life be manifested in the lives of those consecrated to the Lord, so that many young people will be drawn to give themselves more fully to the service of God. We pray to the Lord. For those who have died in poverty and starvation, that they may enjoy the banquet prepared for them in the kingdom, we pray to the Lord.
0: Lord God, teach us at all times to fear and love your holy name, for you never withdraw your guiding hand from those you establish in your love. We make our prayer through Christ our Lord. Amen.

0: Pray, brothers and sisters, that my sacrifice and yours may be acceptable to God, the Almighty Father.
1: May the Lord accept the sacrifice at your hands, for the praise and glory of his name, for
0: look kindly upon our service, O Lord, we pray, that what we offer may be an acceptable oblation to you and lead us to grow in charity through Christ our Lord.
1: Amen.
0: The Lord be with you.
1: And with your spirit.
0: Lift up your hearts.
1: We lift them up to the Lord.
0: Let us give thanks to the Lord our God.
1: It is right and just.
0: It is truly right and just, our duty and our salvation, always and everywhere to give you thanks, Lord, Holy Father, Almighty and Eternal God, through Christ our Lord. In him you have been pleased to renew all things, giving us all a share in his fullness. For though he was in the form of God, he emptied himself, and by the blood of his cross brought peace to all creation. Therefore he has been exalted above all things, and to all who obey him, has become the source of eternal salvation. And so with angels and archangels, with thrones and dominions, and with all the hosts and powers of heaven, we sing the hymn of your glory, as without end we acclaim.

You are indeed holy, O Lord, and all you have created rightly gives you praise. For through your Son, our Lord Jesus Christ, by the power and working of the Holy Spirit, you give life to all things and make them holy. And you never cease to gather a people to yourself, so that from the rising of the sun to its setting, a pure sacrifice may be offered to your name. Therefore, O Lord, we humbly implore you, by the same Spirit, graciously make holy these gifts we have brought to you for consecration, that they may become the body and blood of your Son, our Lord Jesus Christ, at whose command we celebrate these mysteries. For on the night he was betrayed, he himself took bread, and giving you thanks, he said the blessing, broke the bread, and gave it to his disciples, saying, "Take this, all of you, and eat of it, for this is my body, which will be given up for you."

In a similar way, when supper was ended, he took the chalice, and giving you thanks, he said the blessing and gave the chalice to his disciples, saying, "Take this, all of you, and drink from it, for this is the chalice of my blood, the blood of the new and eternal covenant, which will be poured out for you and for many for the forgiveness of sins. Do this in memory of me."

Therefore, Lord, as we celebrate the memorial of the saving passion of your Son, his wondrous resurrection and ascension into heaven, and as we look forward to his second coming, we offer you in thanksgiving this holy and living sacrifice. Look, we pray, upon the oblation of your church, and recognizing the sacrificial victim by whose death you willed to reconcile us to yourself, grant that we who are nourished by the body and blood of your Son and filled with his Holy Spirit may become one body, one spirit in Christ. May he make of us an eternal offering to you so that we may obtain an inheritance with your elect, especially with the most blessed Virgin Mary, Mother of God, with blessed Joseph, her spouse, with your blessed apostles and glorious martyrs, with St. Francis and St. Clare, and with all the saints, on whose constant intercession in your presence we rely for unfailing help. May this sacrifice of our reconciliation, we pray, O Lord, advance the peace and salvation of all the world. Be pleased to confirm in faith and charity your pilgrim church on earth with your servant, Leo, our Pope, and Stephen, our Bishop, the order of bishops, all the clergy, and the entire people you have gained for your own. Listen graciously to the prayers of this family whom you have summoned before you. In your compassion, O merciful Father, gather to yourself all your children scattered throughout the world. To our departed brothers and sisters, and to all who are pleasing to you at their passing from this life, give kind admittance to your kingdom. There we hope to enjoy forever the fullness of your glory, through Christ our Lord, through whom you bestow in the world all that is good. Per ipsum ecclesiae.

0: At the Savior's command, informed by divine teaching, we dare to say,
1: Our Father, who art in heaven, hallowed be thy name. Thy kingdom come, thy will be done, on earth as it is in heaven. Give us this day our daily bread, and forgive us our trespasses, as we forgive those who trespass against us. Lead us not into temptation, but deliver us from evil.
0: Deliver us, Lord, we pray, from every evil. Graciously grant peace in our days, that by the help of your mercy, we may be always free from sin and safe from all distress, as we await the blessed hope and the coming of our Savior, Jesus Christ. Lord Jesus Christ, who said to your apostles, Peace I leave you, my peace I give you. Look not on our sins, but on the faith of your church, and graciously grant her peace and unity in accordance with your will, who live and reign forever and ever.
2: Amen.
0: The peace of the Lord be with you always.
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Lord, I am not worthy that you should enter under my roof, but only say the word, and my soul shall be healed.

0: God is love, and whoever abides in love abides in God, and God in him.
1: For those who cannot now receive Jesus in the Blessed Sacrament, we offer the following prayer. Soul of Christ, sanctify me. Body of Christ, save me. 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Amen.
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0: Let us pray. May your healing work, O Lord, free us, we pray, from doing evil and lead us to what is right. Through Christ our Lord.
1: Amen.
0: The Lord be with you.
1: And
0: may Almighty God bless you, the Father and the Son and the Holy Spirit.
1: Amen.
0: Go in peace, glorifying the Lord by your life.
1: Thanks.

0: Angelus.
1: In the name of the Father, and the Son, and the Holy Ghost. Amen. The angel of the Lord declared unto Mary, Hail Mary, full of grace, the Lord is with thee. Blessed art thou among women, and blessed is the fruit of thy womb, Jesus.

with thee. Blessed art thou among women, and blessed is the fruit of thy womb, Jesus. Word was made flesh. Hail Mary, full of grace, the Lord is with thee. Blessed art thou among women, and blessed is the fruit of thy womb, Jesus. Holy Mary, Mother of God, pray for us, holy.

0: is a digital moment with Sandra McDevitt. Did you know Catholics have decided to reclaim June as the month of the Sacred Heart? This fulfills our Lord's request to Margaret Mary Alacoque. Our Lord told her his heart was inflamed with love for all. He wanted his love to spread. 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A good example is Columbus, Ohio. 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I'm Sandra McDevitt for EWTN Radio.
1: Have you ever noticed that most people think that rules apply to others but not to themselves? They always consider themselves to be the exceptions. What ends up happening, however, is that everybody is exceptional so that the rules don't apply to anybody. The result is something worse than chaos. It's a loss of all the categories of respect and justice. G.K. Chesterton says that when the exception has become the rule, that is the worst of all possible tyrannies. When the cardinal, formerly known as Ratzinger, gave his final homily before the papal conclave, he said, "We are living under the tyranny of relativism." What is relativism? It's when there are no rules, only exceptions. The man who was about to become pope was echoing Chesterton exactly.
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1: This is Dale Alquist. When G.K. Chesterton was asked why he became Catholic, he said, "To get rid of my sins. Only the Catholic Church can do that." He said that when a man steps out of the confessional, he's 5 minutes old and his whole life has just started over again. When we confess our sins, our souls are wiped clean. We get to start all over again.
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4: Well, good Monday morning to you. Glad you're with us today. Oh, by the way, the invitation is good through the whole day, so stay as long as you wish. Tom Gray here, and you know what's coming your way next. That's quite correct. Catholic Connection with Teresa Tomio. Today, I do believe some good news is coming our way concerning the month of June. Matt Swain has a look-see at this evening's Journey Home program, and Gail Buckley-Beringer will also be dropping by for the Scripture Verse of the Week. More to Life with Dr. and Mrs. Popchak will be broadcast at 10 a.m. Eastern, followed by Take Two with Jerry and Debbie. Today, how did your parents' marriage shape yours? For better or worse? Now something from Mother Angelica's perpetual calendar for this Monday, June 8th. The Holy Spirit, whose presence is so silent because it is within, sees our thoughts, hears our sighs, and fulfills our desires. The very breath of God breathes within us, for we are His living temple. Let's say we start our week with a quote from Mother Teresa. "Before you speak, it's necessary for you to listen. For God speaks in the silence of the heart." Enjoy your day. God bless.

0: 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Thanks so much for listening to The Station of the Cross, proclaiming the fullness of truth with clarity and charity.
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2: 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And now, here's Teresa Tomeo.
0: And it is a Monday. It is June 8th, 2026. Hope you had a beautiful Corpus Christi weekend, and what a beautiful and important weekend it is in the One Holy Catholic and Apostolic Church. I was sharing this morning on the Sunrise Morning Show the wonderful experience Deacon Dom and I had yesterday. We went to Orvieto, which is about an hour south of where we live part-time, and that, of course, is the home of the amazingly magnificent Duomo, which houses the corporal, which is directly connected, of course, with the Corpus Christi feast day. And we've been trying to get this to this procession that they have every year on this feast day for years, and we've been to Orvieto countless times. It's always a part of our tour for going through this part of the country in central Italy because it's so important, but we have never been able to make it to the procession. And as I was saying to Matt and Annie this morning, it was just unbelievable. I've never seen a procession like this. It lasted well over an hour. Actually, they processed around the whole city for over 2 hours leading up to the Duomo, where there was adoration outside, which was absolutely beautiful. So I do have some pictures on Facebook this morning. I'm also doing a blog on this with a video, a voiceover, as a corporal was passing us by underneath the canopy, which was just breathtaking. There were beautiful Corpus Christi celebrations around the world, around the U.S., and especially, did you see any of the video from the Holy Father's start of the visit to Spain? So incredible. First of all, his gathering with the youth on Saturday, and then the Corpus Christi procession and mass yesterday. Joan Lewis and I were emailing back and forth watching some of the videos and just flabbergasted. Now, we knew it would be a big crowd, huge crowd, of course, but 1.2 million, that's what they had yesterday. Amazing. And they were turning away people because it was so crowded. Anyway, much to discuss, and we will look forward to sharing that with you in the news this morning. And speaking of Matt Swaim, he's going to be first up after the news and the weather regarding our Journey Home highlights. And then we're going to chat for two segments with Dr. Kevin Roberts, who's the president of the Heritage Foundation. We're talking about how some states across the United States of America are shifting from so-called Pride Month to a focus on family. And there are several states that have actually passed special measures to endorse and celebrate the family and marriage. So we'll talk about that with Kevin. And then we have our scripture verse of the week on a Monday every morning. And this one, I think, is challenging. What does this mean? Proverbs 5:17, let your foot be seldom in your neighbor's house, lest he become weary of you and hate you. Now, we're also, of course, to be welcoming to all and to welcome strangers, and that's included in Scripture as well. So what does this mean? What is the Lord trying to tell us about this? Gail will discuss coming up as we wrap up hour number one. Hour number two, we have Tom Nash that will be sitting in with us this morning to talk about the Eucharist the day after Corpus Christi. And then we're going to be chatting with Steve Hemler. He's going to be in studio with us this morning, helping parents provide accurate answers to difficult questions on faith. And this is something I think that comes up quite a bit, even with our grandnieces who are going through their catechism and received their Holy Communion last year. They have a lot of questions about faith and they're very interested. So how do we answer those questions in a way that they can understand? And to do it, you know, somewhat quickly, so we're not obviously weighing them down with a lot of things that they can't comprehend or consume at this point, but this will be really helpful. So that's coming up in studio in hour number two of Catholic Connection. Weather-wise, the National Weather Service is saying severe thunderstorms in the Central Plains, heavy rainfall in the Mississippi and Tennessee valleys, and they're still looking at some critical fire weather in the Southwest. So the scattered severe storms are capable of large to very large hail, severe wind gusts, and a few tornadoes. Still possible across the Central Plains, and we have heavy rain will pose a flash flood threat, of course, across portions of the Mississippi Valley into Tennessee and Ohio. Then we have hot, dry, and windy conditions continuing to bring a critical fire weather threat from the Southwest into the Great Basin. That is a look at the forecast and the rundown. Happy Monday to you. It is Monday, June 8th. Let's get started with the news here on EWTN. Hopefully Tamayo addressing members of parliament in Spain today, marking the first time a pope has ever addressed the institution. Vatican News reporting at the heart of the Holy Father's discussion was a message that every person in a just society must be found on the recognition of the inviolable dignity of the human person. Such dignity, he reaffirmed, precedes any concession of the state and cannot be subordinated to changing social consensus or the fluctuations of momentary majorities. On this basis, the Holy Father said he wished to address a calm and decisive word to those who bear the grave responsibility of legally organizing social coexistence, which he warned can be threatened by a throwaway culture, as Pope Francis repeatedly noted. Pope Leo asking what future our societies can have if life ceases to be recognized as a fundamental value, and if a community leaves in the shadows the unborn child, the elderly, the sick, those who suffer in silence, or those entirely dependent on the care of others. He said the defense of human life is neither a matter of private interest nor confessional concern, but a goal of civilization. In particular, the Holy Father said that every human life must be recognized and safeguarded from conception to its natural end in every circumstance of its existence. When this certainty is obscured, he explained, the most vulnerable are the first victims, and the law loses its deepest meaning to serve and to protect. Meanwhile, the Holy Father yesterday called on Spain to renew its historic Eucharistic faith, warning the country's centuries-old religious traditions must not become a museum of the past to be visited, but they must remain a school of faith from which we draw even today. The Holy Father making the appeal while presiding over Mass, a procession, and a Eucharistic blessing for the Feast of Corpus Christi yesterday. The events drew over a million people, with many being turned away, as we mentioned earlier, because of the size of the crowds. He said, as I begin my visit to Spain, it is with a heart filled with joy that I preside over this celebration of the solemnity of Corpus Christi. And in Madrid, he said, Corpus Christi is more than just another celebration on the liturgical calendar. It's a way of returning to the heart of the faith to renew our love and fidelity to God, he added. The solemn procession held on this day, he said, have for centuries shaped the piety, art, music, architecture, and life of the Spanish people. Meanwhile, Isabella Di Carvalho with Vatican News says the final event of the Holy Father's first day was a youth gathering that drew over 500,000 young people.
3: The event of Pope Leo's first day in Spain took place at Madrid's Plaza de Lima, where he led a youth prayer vigil. Over 600,000 lined the main avenue leading to the square and the surrounding streets to participate in the celebration, which consisted of youth representatives asking the Pope questions about faith, testimony, and life in the modern age. The prayer vigil with Eucharistic adoration marked the final celebration event on the Pope's very busy Saturday agenda of his week-long visit to the nation. After introductory words from Madrid's Metropolitan Archbishop, Cardinal José Cobocano, who spoke about the challenges facing today's youth, the Pope heard the questions put forward to him. In response to a question about people who inspired his faith, the Pope cited St. John Chrysostom, admired for combining truth with integrity, Thomas of Villanueva, whose charity strengthened him during difficult times, and Turibius of Mongrovejo, known for defending justice and serving the people. Drawing on his own years as a missionary in Peru, the Pope recalled how encounters with communities facing hardship deepened his faith and transformed him through the gospel. Addressing questions from young participants, he encouraged them to seek God's voice through prayer and silence, remain committed to truth, and recognize that both religious life and marriage are genuine vocations.
4: No tengáis miedo del matrimonio y de formar familia.
3: He stressed that authentic Christian witness begins with personal coherence and humility, reminding educators and leaders that everyone remains a disciple before becoming a teacher. Quoting the ancient letter to Dionysius, he said Christians should be fully engaged in the modern world without becoming captive to passing fashions or ideologies. Faith, he argued, provides genuine freedom and hope beyond material success, pleasure, or power, and he emphasized how ideologies and trends pass away while the truth remains. In conclusion, Pope Leo challenged his young listeners to become agents of positive change in society, including in the digital world. He urged them to communicate the values and beauty of the gospel, combat indifference, violence, and falsehood, and become the sparks of a new humanity. He encouraged them to be trustworthy, seek justice, and treat others as they themselves wish to be treated. I'm Isabella de Carvalho.
0: In other news this morning, the president says the U.S. will work with Iran to destroy its highly enriched uranium if a deal can be made. Trump made the comments during his sit-down with NBC's Meet the Press.
5: If we make a deal, that network friend, we'll all go together. It'll be our equipment. We'll take it out and destroy it, whether it's on site or whether we take it off site.
0: Trump said if a deal is not made, they will further degrade Iran militarily. The president claimed, though, that the two countries are very close to signing a pact. Trump went on to say in the interview that Iran hasn't made a deal yet because they're still shoot strong and proud in their own minds. He called the current peace talks a very hard thing for them. And Mark Mayfield, meanwhile, tells us Israel has launched retaliatory airstrikes against large parts of Iran, despite President Trump asking them not to.
6: The strikes, which reportedly hit several targets, including in the cities of Tehran and Isfahan, came early Monday local time after Iran fired missiles at Israel. Israel says all of those attacks were intercepted. President Trump had said earlier that he was going to call Israeli Prime Minister Benjamin Netanyahu to ask the country not to retaliate. Iran has been demanding that Israel stop attacking Lebanon, where it's fighting Hezbollah, which is backed by Tehran. I'm Mark Mayfield.
0: Senator Mark Warner is saying the allegations against Democratic Maine Senate candidate Graham Platner are disturbing if they're true. Appearing on ABC's This Week over the weekend, the Virginia Democrat says it will ultimately, though, be up to the voters to weigh in.
7: End of the day, though, Maine voters are going to decide this. I've got my own election this year. I'm trying to get rehired in Virginia.
0: His comments coming after the New York Times interviewed several women accusing Platner of threatening behavior. Platner has denied the allegations while acknowledging he struggles with PTSD and drinking following combat duty in Iraq and Afghanistan. Six people recovering from injuries after a stabbing spree at New York's Penn Station. That's the busy railroad station that ties directly below Madison Square Garden, where the Knicks are hosting San Antonio for Game 3 of the NBA Finals tonight. Amtrak police were able to track down the suspect and then take him into custody. Jim Forbes tells us Subaru was recalling nearly 70,000 vehicles for a defect that could cause the moonroof glass panels to detach.
8: The recall includes nearly 70,000 2026 Subaru Forester and Forester hybrid vehicles. Federal safety regulators say some of the vehicles may have been manufactured with power moonroof assemblies in which the glass panel was improperly bonded to the frame. Over time, the bond could deteriorate, increasing the risk that the moonroof glass could separate from the vehicle while it's being driven. The automaker said a detached glass panel could raise the risk of a crash or injury for other drivers. I'm Jim Forbes.
0: Canada is restricting U.S. livestock imports after a second screwworm case was found in Texas. A second case of the parasite discovered on Friday in a month-old calf in southern Texas. The larva of the screwworm fly feeds on living tissue of livestock animals and can be fatal. The USDA says a control zone has been placed around the affected animals. And Rob Martier tells us McDonald's is modernizing more than just its menu, apparently.
9: As if trying to navigate these self-serve kiosks wasn't bad enough, Restaurant Business Magazine reports the fast food giant is testing a new AI order-taking system at its drive-thrus called Arshik at five locations across the country. The initiative is part of the company's new brand strategy called McDonald's Next, which it unveiled last week. McFranchisee, an ex-account for a McDonald's franchise, said this week that Google is part of the new project. I'm Rob Martier.
0: And some Facebook users could be getting a second payment from parent company Meta's $725 million privacy settlement. Facebook hit with several lawsuits over accusations the platform improperly shared information with third-party sources. The suits are linked to the 2018 Cambridge Analytica scandal, where data was used to profile voters. The second payments start going out on June 9th, tomorrow, but they'll likely be less than the first payments, which averaged about $29.43 sent out last September. It is a Monday morning. Thanks for tuning in to Catholic Connection, an EWTN production. Matt Swaim with the Journey Home Highlights is up next. Stay tuned.
10: Christ is the answer with Father John Ricardo.
11: John 6, verses 48 to 58. Jesus says, I am the bread of life. Your fathers ate the manna in the wilderness and they died. This is the bread, meaning me. This is the bread which comes down from heaven that a man may eat of it and never die. I am the living bread which came down from heaven. If anyone eats of this bread, he will live forever. And the bread which I shall give for the life of the world is my flesh. at which the Jews disputed among themselves, saying, how can this man give us his flesh to eat? They're scandalized by this. How is it that we're not? How is it that we just hear this and go, oh yeah, I know that passage? They're just outraged and at least perplexed. Sane people, inspired teachers, wise men, prophets don't say things like this.
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13: What was done in the dark must be brought to the light. Recent calls have resurfaced for transparency surrounding the original Clinton administration approval of the deadly chemical abortion pill. After more than 25 years, the public still has not been given access to hidden documents likely detailing internal communication between FDA officials and the White House, expert reviews, studies, trials, and more. The deadly abortion drug is ravaging the nation's unborn. It's now the leading method of abortion in the United States, and in recent years, nearly all restrictions and medical oversight have been removed. What information has been withheld about this deadly abortion drug for all these years?
12: For more information, follow us on social media at Life Issues Institute.
0: Welcome back. It's a Monday morning. We appreciate your listenership. We appreciate the great work, of course, of our friend Matthew Swaim, the Sunrise Morning Show. Every morning you hear him. He also is the producer of The Journey Home and with the Coming Home Network. And as I always say, he fits it on one business card. Okay, just flies by so quickly. We were just speaking 2 hours ago, and we're kind of talking again about the importance of beauty in churches in relationship to the show tonight, right?
14: We certainly are. So tonight's guest is Dr. Lisa Harima, and we actually met her because she came on a Coming Home Network retreat when she was kind of at a pivotal point. I don't know how many people know that this is part of our work, but we host these retreats, and we keep them pretty small, about 30 people or so, and it's usually people who are some sort of pivotal part on their journey. We usually actually try and give scholarships to the Protestant pastors on these, and for a lot of people, this kind of gets them to finally talk out loud in a room full of people who are going through the same sort of thing. And that's kind of how we met Dr. Lisa Harima. She's in the her doctorate is medical, unlike a lot of the doctors that we have on the Journey Home,
0: right?
14: Whose doctorates are like philosophical and theological. But she grew up in the Christian Reformed Church. Now, I don't know how much you know about the Christian Reformed Church.
0: Not too much.
14: It's a Dutch Calvinist denomination. And
0: well, a little bit, because they're very prominent in the other side of the state, Western Michigan.
14: Yeah, they've got some stuff. I can't remember if they're affiliated with Calvin College or Hope College or one of those. But there are a couple of people with Christian Reformed Church backgrounds who you actually do know. It's a Dutch Calvinist denomination, and you know a couple converts, namely Dr. John Bergsma and Dr. Peter Kraft. Both come from that specific, kind of Calvinist background. And it's actually very, if you meet a Christian Reformed Church person, they're probably Dutch. It's, one of those denominations that's tied in, so much to a culture and a national identity. But interestingly enough, and this happens a lot in the people that we work with, if someone is part of like a really strong denominational identity for a big part of their life, and then they move to a town that doesn't have that kind of church in it, it causes some serious questions about, was I part of like the one true church? If that's the one true church, how come they don't have it in this new town I just moved to? So she went into some non-denominational stuff, and that caused a lot of questions. But I mean, I don't know if you ever run into that, people who have like a really strong denominational identity, or if you meet more people who just kind of bounce around a little bit.
0: Well, being a cradle Catholic, I would say in some ways, for example, certain cultures, certain nationalities, especially Irish, American, Italian, American,
14: Italy,
0: so connected.
14: Yes.
0: Yeah. I mean, you're totally connected to it, and tradition, and having certain things in the home, certain foods, even the feast days are very traditional, but then you don't really, haven't been catechized well, so you don't apply it to the faith very well.
14: Yeah, well, she, Dr. Lisa Harima was certainly catechized well in Dutch Calvinism. Mm-hmm. And of course, that means that there's lots of really deep-seated, not just intellectual objections, but sort of cultural objections to Catholicism. The Reformation didn't happen in the south of Europe. It happened in northern parts of Europe, and those identities seeded really deeply. But her husband became actually interested in Catholicism first and was reading a lot of stuff privately, and she was a little upset by this, began to engage with some of the arguments. And finally, she had a kid who was going to a soccer, I think it was soccer, camp at Catholic University in America. So she comes down from New Jersey and her husband's like, listen, you're on the campus of Catholic University anyway. Why don't you just check out the Mass? And of course she goes, you know exactly where she went. She went to the National Shrine. And while there, first of all, she was extremely struck by the beauty. Second of all, she was she was struck by the fact that this is so very obviously Christian. I thought that all they cared about was Mary and the Pope. But also, one of the things that's unique about Dutch Reformed Calvinism is that they do stick with a lot of the pieces of the Mass. You know, a lot of Protestants have sort of jettisoned over the years. They keep things like the Nicene Creed. They keep things like the Kyrie Eleison. They keep things, you know, that are part of the Eucharistic prayers. And she walked in and she was like, it sort of dawned on her in this one experience how much of her own liturgy was taken from the Catholic Mass that they had never left behind over the years. And that just really, that kind of washed over her like a tidal wave when she saw the Mass in person finally.
0: And then that basilica is just so incredible. And you talk about, she made a good point of it being so Christian, because the minute you walk in, you look up and you see that beautiful mosaic of Jesus in the front. It's just phenomenal.
14: It's huge. Yeah. That thing is, I don't know what Jesus's wingspan is up there at the National Shrine, but it's significant.
0: We'll have to ask Monsignor Rossi. He's a good friend. I'll have to text him or email him. He'll tell me.
14: But it strikes me, too, you know, back to this kind of question about, you know, do Catholics really care about Jesus? I did a little clip for the Coming Home Network a couple years ago about how there are at least 16 depictions of Jesus in every Catholic church. If you count all 14 stations plus the crucifix that gets processed up with and the crucifix behind the altar, most churches have at least a couple dozen. And so, you know, that's a thing that can be kind of surprising, because, again, if all you know about Catholicism is what you've heard from the movies or, you know, heard from anti-Catholic tracts, you just assume that Jesus is not a main character in Catholicism. When I don't know about you, we're coming off of Corpus Christi.
0: Well, I mean, Corpus Christi, you sit through a Mass, any Mass. And I remember reading about, I think it was in Rome, Sweet Home, where Scott Hahn said when he went to his first Mass, because he just wanted to check it out, and he couldn't believe all the scripture from beginning to end in the Mass. I remember I had one man write me years ago and say, there's no scripture in Mass. He says, I attended Mass growing up. There was no scripture. And I said, then you weren't attending Mass, because the whole Mass
14: matter.
0: Is
14: you didn't
0: scriptural.
14: Know the Bible well enough to know that's
0: exactly.
14: what that was.
0: Yeah, but the first reading, the second reading, the responsorial psalm, the gospel, the whole consecration. I mean, what part of the scriptures didn't you get?
14: Behold the Lamb of God. This
0: God.
14: Is quoting John the Baptist. Hosanna, blessed is he who comes in the name of the Lord. What's quoting Palm Sunday? It's all in there. But it takes me back to something that I just want to encourage listeners to think about. You know, so often if there's someone who has an objection to the Catholic faith, you know, you want to think about, like, how can I come up with an argument to refute the argument that they have against Catholicism? I would say, what if you just invited them to Mass?
0: Bingo.
14: Like, what if you just said, hey, I tell you what, open mind, you come to my church on a, you know, even on a daily Mass. You come to my church on a, you know, Sunday, and maybe I'll, you know, come to a Bible study at your church. You know, who knows? We'll just see, and we'll compare notes. And I mean, because that's one of the things that struck me so deeply when I went to Mass for the first time. First of all, I was very confused. I had no idea what was going on, but I was like, dang, that was a lot of Bible. I mean, that was my takeaway because I knew the scriptures. So you never know what's going to happen if you just bring somebody and just say, hey, listen, what if you just came and checked it out?
0: I remember Deacon Dom's first year of seminary when his professor, this one of the scripture professors at Sacred Heart Major Seminary in Detroit, gave them a list, and I think I still have it. And once I announced it on the air, I had so many requests for it.
14: Yeah, everybody wants a copy of the scripture list.
0: Yeah, well, yeah, because it was very helpful in terms of everything is scriptural, and the homily is a reflection on the scripture. So the homily obviously is the deacon or the priest summarizing the readings of the day for the message. But everything is scriptural, even the opening prayer and the closing prayer, all scriptural.
14: Yeah, the love of God and the Father and the communion of the Holy Spirit and the the fellowship of the Holy Spirit. That's directly out of a letter of St. Paul.
0: Right.
14: But it's all through there.
0: It's all in there, like that old Prego. Yeah, like that Prego.
14: See, you always got to bring it back to Italian food.
0: Well, I'm sorry. What can I say? Quickly, I have a question for you. So I thought about you the other day. I forgot to mention this. I probably don't have time, but maybe we could talk about it next week. But do you see the story that came about with the Presbyterian Church, the Liberal Presbyterian Church, and how there's a big uproar now because they, the leaders of the church have decided that their pastors have to be in monogamous relationships. Yeah. Yeah. And the people are upset about that, apparently.
14: Well, it depends on the people. You know, my grandparents are, you know, hardcore Presbyterians, and they just sort of ignore the hierarchy and do their
0: do their thing.
14: Mm-hmm. You know, there was a movement in liberal Presbyterianism to kind of rename the Trinity that to non-gender specific terms to the Creator,
0: please.
14: The Sanctifier, or the Creator, the Redeemer, and the Sanctifier,
0: mm-hmm.
14: Which is sort of denying how God has revealed Himself. And you know, not to get too technical here, and you know. Too spiteful, but I'm going to call God the Father by His preferred pronouns.
0: Yep.
14: You know, so
0: language matters, as in so important.
14: Yeah,
0: don't you think?
14: Yeah, Jesus revealed Himself to us in a specific way, and that means something. It means something.
0: Mm-hmm. Absolutely. Well, great conversation this morning. Really, I think interesting, and your stories. I think you have so many stories. You guys have to do a book.
14: Oh, wait till you get next week. Next week we got a deacon who's a former Hare Krishna on the show.
0: So. Oh, I can't. Okay, that's going to be awesome.
14: It's great.
0: Can't wait
14: stuff.
0: To hear that. Matt, have a great week, my dear. Great speaking with you twice in one day. And we will speak, God willing, next week. We'll be right back. We're going to talk about how many states across the U.S. are replacing Pride Month with Family Month. More on that coming up.
15: Let us pray along with Raymond Leo Cardinal Burke for His Holiness Pope Leo XIV. In the name of the Father, and of the Son, and of the Holy Spirit. Amen.
16: O Holy Virgin Mary, Mother of the Lord of heaven and of earth, Our Lady of Guadalupe, guide and protect the Roman Pontiff Pope Leo XIV. Through your intercession, may he receive in abundance the grace of the successor of Saint Peter, the perpetual and visible source and foundation of the unity of our bishops and of all our brothers and sisters in the mystical body of your divine Son. Unite Pope Leo's heart to your Immaculate Heart, leading him to rest his heart ever more securely in the glorious pierced heart of Jesus, so that he may confirm us in the Catholic faith, in the worship of God in spirit and truth, and in a good and holy Christian life. In the tumult of the present time, keep Pope Leo securely within the hollow of your mantle, in the crossing of your arms, protecting him from Satan, the father of lies, and from every evil spirit. Implore our Lord to grant him in particular the wisdom and courage to be a true shepherd of the Church throughout the world. With you, I place all my trust in Christ, the Good Shepherd, who alone is our help and salvation. Amen. Heart of Jesus, formed by the Holy Spirit in the womb of the Virgin Mother, have mercy upon us. Our Lady of Guadalupe, Queen of the Apostles, pray for us. Saints Peter and Paul, pray for us. Pope Saint Leo the Great, pray for us.
15: In the name of the Father, and of the Son, and of the Holy Spirit, amen.
17: This is Father Dave Tomaszewski, a priest for the Archdiocese of Detroit. Prayer is the communion of our heart with the heart of God, with God Himself. So we pray to grow closer to our Lord. We pray, we ask things from God, but we also worship Him too and give Him thanksgiving. Let us pray. In the name of the Father, and of the Son, and of the Holy Spirit, amen. Heavenly Father, we ask you to pattern our hearts after your Son's Sacred Heart. You are the giver of life. May we follow you in our love for life. We pray to end abortion. We pray that we may so love life and respect it in all its stages, from conception till natural death, that our choice is always for life. In the name of the Father, and of the Son, and of the Holy Spirit, amen.

0: was a beautiful feast day in the One Holy Catholic and Apostolic Church. If you had not had a chance to see any of the videos of the papal events that took place in Spain the last 2 days, do yourself a favor and go to our website at EWTNnews.com or watch, of course, which we always like you to do anyway, EWTN News Nightly, and just take a look at some of the videos because it's so inspiring. And at one point, the Holy Father was so moved. You could see him. It looked like he was about to burst into tears because of the response he received from the young people. And it is really getting a lot of coverage, thanks be to God. I was watching some reports from CNN on a social media outlet, and you could tell the reporter was somewhat, I mean, he was very joyful. He was obviously touched by what he was seeing and feeling from the people there and from the Pope. But I could tell that he was somewhat surprised by the response. And maybe that's because the faith in Spain has been waning over the years. However, if you look at the numbers of folks in Spain that have come into the Catholic Church, they're also very high compared to previous years. So I think there is a lot going on. There's a lot of movement of people, not only coming into the church, but also just an overall interest in faith. And so we pray for all those people who were watching the events with the Holy Father, but who were also there. And hopefully, as the Holy Father said, they won't put their faith or keep it in a museum, but will practice it on a regular basis. How do we do that? Well, we get involved in the public square. And that's why I'm happy to have Dr. Kevin Roberts with us this morning to talk about something that's happening across the country. A number of states around the Union are actually making a family time during this month of so-called Pride Month. And no one better to talk about this than Dr. Roberts, head of the wonderful Heritage Foundation. Doctor, great to talk to you again. How are you?
1: Teresa, my friend, it's always great to join you. Thanks for everything you're doing.
0: And thank you. And some good news. You know, I've noticed this too, and I was discussing this a couple weeks ago on the phone with a fellow colleague at EW10, is we don't see as much. I mean, they're still out there. For example, in my hometown of Detroit, they had a Pride Day. They call it Motor City Pride. They had over 60,000, apparently, people. Who knows if the media are, you know, stretching that number. But still, the gatherings are happening. But it doesn't seem, and correct me if I'm wrong, doctor, but is it as in our face as it used to be? I'm saying no. What do you think?
1: Definitely not. If you think about what's going on with sports teams, you know, whether it's Major League Baseball or minor league teams or NFL teams, there are fewer teams that are bending the knee to the altar of Pride Month. But probably the most substantive evidence that we've turned the corner on this, Teresa, at least temporarily, we hope that it's permanent, mm-hmm. is the amount of offensive action in terms of legislation and decrees by individual governors in Alabama and Arkansas and Indiana right. and Tennessee and Utah, all places that have said, we're not going to be celebrating quote-unquote Pride Month, we're going to be celebrating the traditional nuclear family. And my friend, Governor Mike Braun in Indiana, is doing a great job, period, was really eloquent in talking about the importance of emphasizing traditional values.
0: Mm-hmm. So what about your family policy paper? You're looking at the current state of American family life, and you're offering some solutions to what we're still seeing out there, at least maybe on a lesser level, but we need to be encouraging families, correct?
1: No, that's exactly right. And you and I talked about that some weeks ago, and I'm happy to report that this paper, which we published earlier this calendar year, saying that we need to do two things. Number one, we need to eliminate the dozen disincentives to marriage and childbirth in our safety net programs. And number two, we need to expand certain tax credits like the adoption tax credit to include a tax credit for children being born to couples under the age of 30 has gotten traction in Congress. Our friend from Indiana, Senator Jim Banks, did an event here at Heritage a few weeks ago and said publicly that he would be helping us write and he will sponsor that legislation. This is unlikely to happen this year, but I think it's very likely that we will see committee hearings on that early next year, if not sometime this fall. And the reason for that, Teresa, is that the everyday average American says, you know, put political labels off to the side, put all of the different ideologies off to the side. We don't want to go the way of France and Great Britain. We don't want to see that our society has to rely on immigrants, whether they be legal or illegal, or at least the number of immigrants. We want to be sure that we keep our traditional values here in this country. Obviously, this is a big lift in terms of legislation at the federal and state levels, but we're making some really good progress.
0: Amen to that. We're talking with Dr. Kevin Roberts, president of the Heritage Foundation, discussing a number of issues related to family in America and our family values. We're seeing some states this month shift from Pride Month to focusing on the family. And many of these states have done so, Dr. Roberts, by actually passing particular measures or laws, correct?
1: Yeah, that's exactly right. Some of them have been decrees by the governors of those particular states. Others, like in Tennessee, Governor Billy signed a joint resolution of the House, which is a great sign that there's majority support for what in Tennessee they call nuclear family month. That resolution in particular defines the nuclear family as, quote, one husband, one wife, and any biological, adopted, or fostered children. It calls this family structure, quote, unquote, God's design for familial structure and the bedrock of society. That's true. That's language that we use, of course, in our family policy paper. It's language that we have advocated for in the entire 53-year history of Heritage. But the thing that I would emphasize here, Teresa, in addition to the tactical wins in each of these states, and even as you said at the very top, the sense that we've turned the corner, but take a step back from that, and we ask the question, can the conservative movement, or if you want to put it in non-ideological terms, can people with traditional values ever experience in the left's march through our institutions a reversal of some of the absurdity, some of the ridiculous agenda that's been imposed on us? This is a great sign that we can, and it ought to put wind in our sails for all of the other things that we want to do in public policy.
0: And I also think with those various states that did pass particular laws or measures, I didn't see, unless I missed it, but I was following it pretty closely, especially in preparation for this interview today, Doctor, I haven't seen all that much pushback for those efforts in those states.
1: No, there hasn't been. You know, I talked to a reporter with the Associated Press last week, who's a professional, and the gentleman, I presume, he was trying to figure out how it's possible that Heritage, along with other groups, could be pushing these measures successfully, that there wasn't more pushback. And I take that as a good sign for us as we continue to try to expand the number of state legislatures and the number of governors who are advocating for these measures.
0: And I hope this is just a starting point, that we'll see more states do this as the years go on. More with Dr. Roberts. We're going to talk about a new book that he edited entitled Higher Education in America, It's Worse Than You Think. There's some good news, but there's some bad news, so we have to look at it all so we can go forward in Christ and make good decisions and make a difference. We'll be right back on a Monday morning. Thanks for listening to EWTN's Catholic Connection. We'll be right back.
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0: Continuing our conversation this morning on a Monday with Dr. Kevin Roberts, president of the Heritage Foundation, talking about families and several states moving from celebrating so-called Pride Month to a family-based month, uplifting traditional family and traditional family values. But Dr. Roberts has also edited a super important book, and it's entitled Higher Education in America, It's Worth Than You Think. So, Doctor, we were talking during the break. The new list came out of the various commencement speakers and who spoke where and who's doing what. And, you know, many of those commencements have already taken place because it's now in the middle of June. But it is kind of scary when you see, not surprising, but still so disappointing and frightening when you think of to whom they're speaking and the impact it could have, young people just getting out of school. So many people who, you know, God love them, we pray for everyone, and we love all people, but should not be giving a commencement speak, especially at a Catholic college. So this would definitely tie in, I would imagine, with the book you edited.
1: Well, it sure does, and thanks for the opportunity to talk about it. Some people in your audience may not know that I was the second president of Wyoming Catholic College, and so Catholic higher education is something very close to my heart. I also started a K-12 school in Louisiana, John Paul the Great Academy. So while I am the president of Heritage and we cover all public policy, that's a way of saying that I gravitate to these educational questions. And in this book that I had the privilege of co-editing with Christopher Rufo, we divide the chapters from these practitioners, some of them Catholic college presidents, some of them college presidents of non-sectarian schools, into three categories. We focus on the economic sort of business model problems facing colleges. Secondly, the bureaucratic disaster that higher education is. You know, on that point, Teresa, 75% of the money that goes into higher education doesn't have anything to do with direct instruction of students. But then the third category, which is relevant to the question you just asked me, is ideological, cultural concerns. And that's the one, as you might imagine, given what I do in my day job, that I gravitate to. And it underscores the importance of the observation you make about looking at this annual list of commencement speakers at the 300-plus Catholic colleges or so-called Catholic colleges. And other than the fantastic Cardinal Newman Society schools and a couple of other exceptions, that list of commencement speakers isn't just embarrassing. A few of them actually are evil and nefarious. They shouldn't be speaking to young people at any college whatsoever, but especially a college that is allowed to call itself Catholic by their local prelate. And so it's really important for us when we're publishing this book to address, to be sure, the public policy questions of higher education, hopefully to offer some solutions on what is a broken business model. We know that from the standpoint of the consumer as parents of college students. But I also know that from the standpoint of a former college administrator, it's just very difficult to make ends meet at an increasing number of colleges. But the most important thing that we want to emphasize, and I'll sum up my response with this point, is the cultural deterioration that too many Catholic colleges not only have allowed, but to your point about commencement speakers, have actually accelerated. This is something we shouldn't tolerate as lay Catholics.
0: Right. It's interesting because when you look at the wonderful Cardinal Newman Society, and they're on with us every Tuesday morning, they're fantastic. They do so much great work. You see these colleges that are, or, you know, totally authentically Catholic, and they are growing and they are doing great, whether it's Ave Maria Law School or Ave Maria University down in Florida or other places. I mean, they're just amazing in terms of the number of students they're bringing in, the types of programs they have in terms of the different departments and majors and whatnot. So I don't know why, not that we should ever, you know, sell our souls, but there seems to be this feeling that if we don't give in to this craziness in the culture, the school isn't going to survive, when the Cardinal Newman Society and their schools have proved just the opposite.
1: No, it's true. I mean, I of course know Wyoming Catholic College the best, but I'm very familiar with all of those Cardinal Newman schools. And the bottom line is this, and I say this not just as a former college president, but as a dad of four, three of whom have either graduated from Cardinal Newman schools or are attending Cardinal Newman schools. You can major in whatever you want at these schools. If you want a really strong, for example, liberal arts education, Wyoming, Thomas Aquinas, Thomas More, Christendom are great options. If you want a larger example with more majors, your aforementioned Ave Maria, the University of Dallas, Catholic University, among many others. The point is this: if your student, your child or your grandchild wants to be in business, they want to go into nursing, they want to teach, they want to do something in the sciences or mathematics, there are at least a couple of Cardinal Newman Society schools that offer that. And in addition to that academic rigor, There's also, most importantly, the focus by each of these schools on the formation of the human person. That's what's being lost at too many of these so-called Catholic colleges. And I am so thrilled by the Holy Father's visit to Spain, because he's emphasizing in every one of his speeches and homilies the importance of our institutions forming the human person. Who's most responsible for that? We know from the Catholic intellectual tradition that parents are the first and primary educators of their kids. We need to take this up ourselves, as we argue in the book.
0: Yeah, I think the messages have been so consistent. He's only been there since Saturday, and over and over and over again, he's made those points, and he's repeated them with the youth. He did it with the parliament this morning. He did it yesterday during Mass. I mean, he just keeps getting that message across and telling Spain not to just treat their faith as a museum, you know, with the beautiful churches and the different religious sites. So very exciting times right now. Okay, the book. How do we get it? Where do we find it, Dr. Kevin?
1: Get it at any bookstore. You can see a summary of it at heritage.org. And yes, there are a number of us academics who participated in this book, but we wrote it for normal people who don't have time to get into higher education policy jargon. We want this to be sort of a tour de force, intellectual ammunition, if you will, for people, whether they're really involved with their alma mater, or they want to help their local institution, or they want to help a Catholic college, have a blueprint for how we save the best institutions of higher learning.
0: Yeah, I'd love to talk to you again. I know we're almost out of time. We have about 30, 40 seconds left, because the whole question remains, and I obviously I know some of the answers to this, because there's several. It's not just one effort or one thing. But with education, how did they get such a foothold on it? You know, as you said in this book and in the highlights of the book that I went over, it is just extensive in terms of the impact they've had, and not in a good way, right?
1: It's true. The radical left has been trying to co-opt our colleges for 100 years. They've succeeded. This book is a blueprint of how we take them back. And as you know, Teresa, I love your show. I'd be happy to join you anytime you'd like.
0: Well, you are more than welcome. So I'm just going to let you talk with my wonderful producer, Deb and Richard, and take it from there, because there's so much to discuss. Kevin, great to talk to you again. God bless you. Wishing you a beautiful summer. And thank the folks at the Heritage Foundation. Have a great 4th of July, which not too far away, right around the corner. And we continue now with our discussion that we do every Monday morning with our scripture verse of the week, our Bible verse. So this is from Proverbs, and I'm going to let the lovely Gail Buckley give us the verse. But Gail, I found this challenging, because it made me think of some other verses where we're supposed to do the opposite. So do explain this morning, my dear. Thanks for joining us.
6: Okay. All right, today is from Proverbs. I love Proverbs. These verses are really something. But anyway, Proverbs 25:17, and it says, "Let your foot be seldom in your neighbor's house, lest he become weary of you and hate you." So, you know, Teresa, I had a laugh the first time I read this, because it's so true. And what I mean by that is, you know, I wouldn't go so far as to say I would hate someone because they overstayed their welcome. And that's what this is about. But, you know, this verse is about the importance of moderation, and also, you know, about practical warning about boundaries. I think in this case, it's primarily about overstaying one's welcome, but it could apply to other boundaries as well. And but anyway, even good things like visiting friends or having fellowship or something, it can become irritating if they, you know, if it's done in excess. And by that I mean, you know, like today's verse immediately followed another proverb that says, just as eating too much honey makes you sick, bombarding someone with too much of your presence can become an annoyance. And, you know, I have to give
0: it's
6: you an
0: such
6: example.
0: Practical advice, though, even though this is right from the Old Testament. I mean, apparently that was a problem back then too, I guess, right?
6: Yeah, that's true. That's true. And so, I mean, everyone, you know, needs some space. You know, even someone like me, I am very outgoing and a chatty Kathy, and I love being around people, but I need some space too once in a while. And so, and you know, I have a dear friend. She's a wonderful person, but she does not know when to leave. And she can, it can be very annoying to the point that, you know, I try to avoid her. I mean, I love her, but she'll come over and she will stay and stay and stay till the 8 hours of the morning. And you can give a million hints and she just doesn't listen. And also the phone, you know, on a phone call, she will talk and talk and talk. And like I said, I love to talk, but you can tell her, I could tell her, you know, I'm sorry, I got to go, my house is on fire. And I believe she would say, oh, no, well, listen, I just got to tell you one more thing.
7: One more thing.
6: One more thing. And I'm like, yeah. You know, in fact, years ago, I was out shopping and I came home and my housekeeper said, that friend of yours, so-and-so called. And I told her you were out, you know, shopping. And she started talking to me and she just went on
7: oh my
6: and on.
7: Goodness.
6: And I kept telling her,

0: Proverbs, he also said in Proverbs 16, he says, if you find honey, just eat just enough, too much of it, and you will vomit. Mm-hmm. So, and then this is what the verse that we have today follows that, you know, let your foot be seldom in your neighbor's house, lest he becomes weary of you and hates you. You know, and now we have this modern times, you know, like with technology.
1: Right.
0: You know, we not only, with the technology, we're not only putting our foot in someone's house or physically stepping into their living room, but now we can be annoying by stepping into our friends' homes every day that, right. You know, through technology, you know, sending numerous text messages or emails or memes and stuff. And that can be annoying. I know on Facebook, I have people I don't even know. They're not even Facebook friends that'll send me numerous memes over and over. I'm sorry, I don't have time to look at all those and I end up blocking them. I mean, they might have good intentions, but I don't even know them. And it's really, you know, annoying. I don't have time for that. So,
1: right.
0: But we should be sure that, go ahead.
1: I was just going to say this is all about balance, as you said earlier. We have about a minute left, and I was hoping though that the scripture verses would have a little bit more about how to say this to a person to help them get the message, but do it lovingly.
0: That's true.
1: Is there anything else in there that would be helpful?
0: Yeah, I didn't think of that, but you know that's a good idea. You need to know how to balance it, and how the main thing is we shouldn't be doing it in the first place. We need to respect our friends' boundaries just like we want them to respect ours. And so, mm-hmm. I mean, I know I was guilty of I'm a night owl, and I would send out texts, you know, at midnight. And one friend let me know, I go to bed at 8:30. And
1: I said,
0: I'm so sorry. So I've learned not to do that, to respect their boundaries. And because I'm not even thinking, to me, at 11 o'clock p.m., I'm not even thinking what time it is. I'm just up and doing things. And so
1: you
0: I have
1: are so much alike. I can't even tell you. I'm up late too all the time. I just am.
0: I think the lesson we can learn today is that we need to honor, you know, relationships by guarding our friends' freedom. You know, love them enough to not overstay our welcome or keep them on the phone too long. Everybody's busy these days. And so, you know, and give them the space that we would like to have. I think that's the main thing that we need to take away from this verse.
1: I think it's beautiful, and I think it's very important in the summertime when folks may want to vacation together, or someone has a home on the water or a cottage or something, they want to come, and instead of spending 1 or 2 days, they decide to spend 10 days, which of course is not.
0: Right. And you're relaxing on the beach. Yep. You didn't want somebody texting you every 5 minutes.
1: Exactly.
0: Turn your phone off.
1: Great, Gail. We'll look forward to it next week, honey. Thank you so much. Proverbs 25:17, let your foot be seldom in your neighbor's house, lest he become weary of you.
2: Hi, this is Mike Aquilina with a few words about St. Athanasius. St. Athanasius really embodies holy intransigence. I think from Athanasius we learn a certain kind of holy stubbornness. We learn how to doggedly stand by the faith in our own time when it faces new challenges. We've got to be there to stand up for it, even if it means you against the world. This is what we're called to do in our time.
3: This is a Pro-Life Minute with doctors Stephen and Gracie Christie.
4: Steve, as a doctor, this argument really burns me up. Abortion is simply a normal part of women's health care and a critical element of women's reproductive health. What's your answer to that?
5: Right. I simply ask, when did lethally injecting a living unborn child or tearing it limb from limb and suctioning it from his mother's womb somehow become health care? We all know exactly what healthcare is. It's treating the diabetic, it's setting the broken bone, performing open heart surgery. Killing a living unborn child has absolutely nothing to do with healthcare.
4: No, really, if your healthcare kills people on purpose, then you're clearly doing it wrong. And keep in mind that 95% of all abortions are performed on healthy babies of healthy moms. Abortion is not healthcare.
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6: You mentioned the Catholic women throughout history, the great abbesses who wielded enormous influence without feminism. 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
2: It's a Monday. 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Coming up in hour number two on EWTN Radio Extra, my friend Tom Nash, who is a Metro Detroiter, wrote a beautiful article, but he's based in California now, wrote a beautiful article for Catholic Answers all about getting back to Eucharistic adoration in light of course, the recent Corpus Christi weekend and the celebration yesterday. The article was out on Friday, but we thought, let's bring him on today as a reminder. And the Holy Father even saying that in all of his talks and presentations in Spain so far about the importance of adoration, about the importance of Eucharistic processions and the beauty in it. And we'll talk a little bit more, too, with Tom. I'll tell him about the experience Deacon Dom and I had yesterday in Orvieto for their Eucharistic procession, which was over the top. Also in studio this morning with us, back at the ranch in Irondale, we have a Steve Hemler who's going to be talking to us about how to help parents provide accurate and brief answers to difficult questions on faith. We have two segments with Steve. What a great topic. I mean, how many of us, even if we don't have our own children, are faced with questions by our grandnieces, which happens to me and Dom all the time. And it really helps to have some guidance in terms of, okay, how much is enough? How long should we go? What do we do with that? So anyway, just to keep that in mind. Do wish you a beautiful week. So much is going on. And again, I just want to remind you to please stay tuned to all of our coverage on the papal visit to Spain. And we have regular updates, especially on EWTNnews.com. We'll be right back for hour number two of Catholic Connection. Talk to you soon.

0: Hi, this is Sarah King, co-host of Rise Right. 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
1: In the name of the Father, and of the Son, and of the Holy Spirit. Amen. Let us pray. Grant, O Lord, that we may always fear and love your holy name, for you never fail to guide those whom you firmly establish in your love. Through Jesus Christ, thy Son, our Lord, who liveth and reigneth with thee in the unity of the Holy Spirit, God, world without end. Amen. In the name of the Father, and of the Son, and of the Holy Spirit. Amen.
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0: 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Thank you for listening to the Station of the Cross, proclaiming the fullness of truth with clarity and charity.
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3: 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A major theme in today's readings is a reminder that everything we have belongs to the Lord. As we ponder God's word, we can ask ourselves, how can I love God with my entire life today?
4: Hi, my name's Father Mike Schmitz, and you're listening to The Bible in a Year, where we encounter God's voice and live life through the lens of Scripture. Using the Great Adventure Bible timeline, we'll read all the way from Genesis to Revelation, discovering how the story of salvation unfolds and how we fit into that story today. The Great Adventure Bible timeline was developed by Jeff Cavins and is provided by Ascension, who produced and funded this program. It is day 159. We're reading, as you can know, we're getting close. We're getting close to the end of the story. There's only 16 chapters in Mark's gospel. It's the shortest gospel of all of them. And we are already at chapter 11. So we have, including today, 3 days. And including today, we have 6 chapters. And so we are with Jesus as he enters into Jerusalem, as he continues this journey to the cross. But it doesn't end there, as we know. Goes through the cross, to the grave, to the resurrection. And so we walk with Jesus today in Mark chapter 11 and 12 and in Psalm 67. The Gospel of St. Mark, chapter 11. Jesus' entry into Jerusalem. And when they drew near to Jerusalem, to Bethpage and Bethany, at the Mount of Olives, he sent 2 of his disciples and said to them, "Go into the village opposite you, and immediately as you enter it, you will find a colt tied on which no one has ever sat. Untie it and bring it. If anyone says to you, 'Why are you doing this?' say, 'The Lord has need of it, and will send it back here immediately.' And they went away and found a colt tied at the door out in the open street, and they untied it. And those who stood there said to them, 'What are you doing, untying the colt?' And they told them what Jesus had said, and they let them go. And they brought the colt to Jesus and threw their garments on it, and he sat upon it. And many spread their garments on the road, and others spread leafy branches which they had cut from the fields. And those who went before and those who followed cried out, 'Hosanna! Blessed is he who comes in the name of the Lord. Blessed is the kingdom of our father David that is coming. Hosanna in the highest.' And he entered Jerusalem and went into the temple. And when he had looked round at everything, as it was already late, he went out to Bethany with the 12. Jesus curses the fig tree. On the following day, when they came from Bethany, he was hungry. And seeing in the distance a fig tree in leaf, he went to see if he could find anything on it. When he came to it, he found nothing but leaves, for it was not the season for figs. And he said, 'May no one ever eat fruit from you again.' And his disciples heard it." Jesus cleanses the temple. And they came to Jerusalem. And he entered the temple and began to drive out those who sold and those who bought in the temple. And he overturned the tables of the money changers and the seats of those who sold pigeons. And he would not allow anyone to carry anything through the temple. And he taught and said to them, "Is it not written, 'My house shall be called a house of prayer for all the nations'? But you have made it a den of robbers." And the chief priests and the scribes heard it and sought a way to destroy him, for they feared him, because all the multitude was astonished at his teaching. And when evening came, they went out of the city. The lesson from the withered fig tree. As they passed by in the morning, they saw the fig tree withered away to its roots. And Peter remembered and said to him, "Master, look, the fig tree which you cursed has withered." And Jesus answered them, "Have faith in God. Truly, I say to you, whoever says to this mountain, 'Be taken up and cast into the sea,' and does not doubt in his heart, but believes that what he says will come to pass, it will be done for him. Therefore, I tell you, whatever you ask in prayer, believe that you receive it, and you will. And whenever you stand praying, forgive if you have anything against anyone, so that your Father also who is in heaven may forgive you your trespasses." Jesus' authority is questioned. And they came again to Jerusalem. And as he was walking in the temple, the chief priests and the scribes and the elders came to him, and they said to him, "By what authority are you doing these things? Or who gave you this authority to do them?" Jesus said to them, "I will ask you a question. Answer me, and I will tell you by what authority I do these things. Was the baptism of John from heaven or from men? Answer me." And they argued with one another, "If we say from heaven, he will say, 'Why then did you not believe him?' But shall we say from men?" They were afraid of the people, for all held that John was a real prophet. So they answered Jesus, "We do not know." And Jesus said to them, "Neither will I tell you by what authority I do these things." Chapter 12, the parable of the wicked tenants. And he began to speak to them in parables. A man planted a vineyard and set a hedge around it and dug a pit for the winepress and built a tower and leased it to tenants and went into another country. When the time came, he sent a servant to the tenants to get from them some of the fruit of the vineyard. And they took him and beat him and sent him away empty-handed. Again, he sent to them another servant, and they wounded him in the head and treated him shamefully. And he sent another, and him they killed. And so with many others, some they beat and some they killed. He had still one other, a beloved son. Finally, he sent him to them, saying, "They will respect my son." But those tenants said to one another, "This is the heir. Come, let us kill him, and the inheritance will be ours." And they took him and killed him and cast him out of the vineyard. What will the owner of the vineyard do? He will come and destroy the tenants and give the vineyard to others. Have you not read this scripture? The very stone which the builders rejected has become the cornerstone. This was the Lord's doing, and it is marvelous in our eyes. And they tried to arrest him, but feared the multitude, for they perceived that he had told the parable against them. So they left him and went away. The question about paying taxes. And they sent to him some of the Pharisees and some of the Herodians to entrap him in his talk. And they came and said to him, "Teacher, we know that you are true and care for no man, for you do not regard the position of men, but truly teach the way of God. Is it lawful to pay taxes to Caesar or not? Should we pay them or should we not?" But knowing their hypocrisy, he said to them, "Why put me to the test? Bring me a coin and let me look at it." And they brought one. And he said to them, "Whose likeness and inscription is this?" They said to him, "Caesar's." Jesus said to them, "Render to Caesar the things that are Caesar's, and to God the things that are God's." And they were amazed at him. The question about man's resurrection. And Sadducees came to him, who say that there is no resurrection. And they asked him a question, saying, "Teacher, Moses wrote for us that if a man's brother dies and leaves a wife but leaves no child, the man must take the wife and raise up children for his brother. There were seven brothers. The first took a wife, and when he died, he left no children. And the second took her and died, leaving no children, and the third likewise. And the seven left no children. Last of all, the woman also died. In the resurrection, whose wife will she be? For the seven had her as wife." Jesus said to them, "Is not this why you are wrong? That you know neither the scriptures nor the power of God? For when they rise from the dead, they neither marry nor are given in marriage, but are like angels in heaven. And as for the dead being raised, have you not read in the book of Moses, in the passage about the bush, how God said to him, 'I am the God of Abraham and the God of Isaac and the God of Jacob.' He is not the God of the dead, but of the living. You are quite wrong." The first commandment. And one of the scribes came up and heard them disputing with one another, and seeing that he answered them well, asked him, "Which commandment is the first of all?" Jesus answered, "The first is, 'Hear, O Israel, the Lord our God, the Lord is one. And you shall love the Lord your God with all your heart and with all your soul and with all your mind and with all your strength.' The second is this, 'You shall love your neighbor as yourself.' There is no other commandment greater than these." And the scribe said to him, "You are right, teacher. You have truly said that he is one, and there is no other but he, and to love him with all the heart and with all the understanding and with all the strength, and to love one's neighbor as oneself, is much more than all whole burnt offerings and sacrifices." And when Jesus saw that he answered wisely, he said to him, "You are not far from the kingdom of God." And after that, no one dared to ask him any question. A question about the Christ. And as Jesus taught in the temple, he said, "How can the scribes say that the Christ is the son of David? David himself, inspired by the Holy Spirit, declared, 'The Lord said to my Lord, sit at my right hand till I put your enemies under your feet.' David himself calls him Lord. So how is he his son?" And the great throng heard him gladly. Jesus denounces the hypocrisy of the scribes. And in his teaching, he said, "Beware of the scribes who like to go about in long robes and who have salutations in the marketplaces and the best seats in the synagogues and the places of honor at feasts, who devour widows' houses and for a pretense make long prayers. They will receive the greater condemnation." The widow's offering. And he sat down opposite the treasury and watched the multitude putting money into the treasury. Many rich people put in large sums, and a poor widow came and put in 2 copper coins, which make a penny. And he called his disciples to him and said to them, "Truly, I say to you, this poor widow has put in more than all those who are contributing to the treasury, for they all contributed out of their abundance. But she, out of her poverty, has put in everything she had, her whole living." Psalm 67. The nations called to praise God, to the choirmaster with stringed instruments, a psalm, a song. May God be gracious to us and bless us, and make his face to shine upon us, that your way may be known upon earth, your saving power among all nations. Let the peoples praise you, O God. Let all the peoples praise you. Let the nations be glad and sing for joy, for you judge the peoples with equity and guide the nations upon earth. Let the peoples praise you, O God. Let all the peoples praise you. The earth has yielded its increase. God, our God, has blessed us. God has blessed us. Let all the ends of the earth fear him. Father in heaven, you have blessed us. And Lord, every single day you give us the blessing of a new day. Every single day you give us the blessing of your mercy. Your mercies are new every single morning, Lord God. And you give us a new day every single morning, a new day to honor you, a new day to know you better, a new day to let you love us. And that is, Lord God, it all comes down to this. It all comes down to, will we let you love us? Will we let you be the Lord of our lives? Will we allow ourselves to reveal your image? And will we receive your inscription upon our hearts that we love you with everything we have and everything we are, and love our neighbor as ourselves? Lord God, help us first to be loved as fully as we possibly can by you. Help us to give you permission once again to love us this morning, to forgive us this morning, and to give us your grace. Help us to give you the permission to claim us as yours. In Jesus' name we pray. Amen. In the name of the Father and of the Son and of the Holy Spirit. Amen. Okay, so here we go. We have in chapters 11 and 12, this is a shift, right? So what's happening is Jesus has gotten to Jerusalem. He is going to stay in Jerusalem through the passion, through his death and resurrection this whole time. So, you know, tomorrow we're taking those next steps, and tomorrow we're going to start the conspiracy to kill Jesus, the Last Supper, Peter's denial, Gethsemane. But today we're in the days leading up to Jesus' betrayal. And so in chapter 11, we can recognize that the stakes are getting higher and higher. And Jesus's teachings here in Mark's gospel are becoming more and more pointed. What I mean by that is, as Jesus rides into the city of Jerusalem on a colt, right? And they're saying, "Hosanna to the Son of David. Blessed is the kingdom of our father David that is coming. Hosanna in the highest." He enters the temple and he goes into the place of the temple. And then what happens is now that Mark puts this intermediary story of Jesus cursing the fig tree the next day and goes back to the temple. In other gospels, it doesn't necessarily have that. It just kind of depicts Jesus going into the temple and cleansing it right away. But that is what this is all about. Jesus is letting people know, letting the people of Israel, the people of the covenant, the people that we've been walking with in the Old Testament this whole time, letting them know, okay, you are God's people. Are you living like you're God's people? That you have been chosen among all the nations of the world, that through you, God will bless the entire world. Are you living like this? And he's asking for the fruits. And this is why we have this really kind of strange image of Jesus. Looks like he's having a bad day. He's hungry, goes to the fig tree, and he wants to get some figs, but doesn't find any figs on it. And even Mark even points it out that Peter must have told him it wasn't the season for figs. And yet Jesus curses. He says, "No, may no one ever eat the fruit from you again." And the next day they go back to it, and it's withered to the roots. Now, this is not just Jesus having a bad day, because this is Jesus, right? This is Jesus teaching his disciples something very, very clearly. And he's using this opportunity of looking for figs on a fig tree and not finding any as their teaching moment. Why? Because he's teaching them that the people of Israel are the fig tree, and they're supposed to be demonstrating the fruit of belonging to the one God. They're supposed to be demonstrating the fruit to the nations. And this is everything we've been hearing about in the Old Testament up until this point is, okay, you've been made into my people. Now bear fruit. We know that this is the case because of the very next parable that Jesus tells in chapter 12, the parable of the wicked tenants, that here's a landowner. He builds a vineyard, plants a vineyard, builds a tower, all these things, leases it to tenants. Those tenants, again, once again, are the Jewish people, the Jewish leaders, basically saying, yeah, the time for harvest is here. Where is the fruit? Show me the money. And they're not doing this, not handing over any of the fruit of what is essentially the landowner, aka God himself, his land, his vineyard. And this is the case for every single one of us, is that Jesus is pointing out to those people at the time, pointing out, okay, if you belong to me, it's great, because the reason you belong to me is because I love you. But also, the reason you belong to me is to bear fruit. The reason you belong to me is so that I can bless the world through you. So demonstrate the fruit. And this is just so, so key. In John's gospel, Jesus makes this really clear as well. He says, by this is the Father glorified, that you remain in me and bear much fruit. This is the key, that a fruitless disciple of Jesus, the question you have to ask is, are they even a disciple of Jesus? A disciple of Jesus that doesn't bear fruit, you have to ask the question, are they even a disciple of Jesus? Now, that doesn't mean that they're someone who has converted millions or converted thousands or converted hundreds. It basically means, but where's the fruit in your life? And the fruit can be other people's conversions, yes, but it also can be the fruits of the Spirit, right? Things like love, peace, patience, kindness, gentleness, self-control. Those things are the fruits of the Spirit. And if we belong to Christ, we should be able to show him, oh, here are the fruits. Now, again, this is not the, sorry, I'm going on a tangent, but please come with me on this one. This doesn't mean that we've created those gifts, those fruits in ourselves, but they are the natural or supernatural outgrowth of a life rooted in Jesus. Those things like, again, love, peace, patience, kindness, gentleness, self-control, those chastity, self-control, those things are the fruits of a life lived in Christ. And so when Jesus looks for fruit on the fig tree and doesn't find any, he says, okay, basically, you know, at some point, the time is going to be up. At some point, the landowner is going to return. At some point, you're going to look for figs on the fig tree, and there needs to be fruit. And that's what Jesus is saying. At some point, I'm going to come again, and I need the fruit to be there. Moving on, just because it's so good. When Jesus cleanses the temple, there's something powerful about this, because not only is he revealing that his Father's house, this temple area, is a house of prayer, but also when you were baptized, you're made into a temple of the Holy Spirit. You're made a temple of the Holy Spirit. And so now a living temple, you're walking around it as a living temple. And one of the things that Jesus does is he cleanses the temple. And so we have to allow ourselves not only to bear fruit in his name, but also to be cleansed by him, recognizing that what does Jesus say is not my Father's house. My house shall be called the house of prayer for all the nations. You made it a den of robbers. And so in my life, again, if God has made my body into a temple of the Holy Spirit, he made your body a temple of the Holy Spirit, that means with our body and in our bodies, we need to use them to glorify him. So much so that that's actually God's destiny for us in eternity. Because in chapter 12, it tells the story about the Sadducees coming to Jesus and challenging the idea of the resurrection of the body. Now, the Sadducees and the Pharisees disagreed on a number of things. The Sadducees only believed in the first five books of the Bible, the first five books of Moses, and they didn't pay attention to any of the other books, at least didn't consider them inspired. And so they had some disagreements when it came to between the Pharisees and the Sadducees. Among those disagreements were about the resurrection of the body, about angels, that kind of thing. And here's the Sadducees coming to Jesus and posing this, like, this hypothetical question, that what if this woman marries all seven brothers because that was the law of Moses? Whose wife is she in this so-called resurrection of yours? And Jesus, you know, he gives them a harsh burn. He says, is not this why you are wrong? You know neither the scriptures nor the power of God. But basically in heaven, there is no marriage, because marriage is meant to get you to heaven. Marriage is meant to be the one of the ways in which you die to yourself out of love for Christ and love for others that conforms you to Christ and helps you be what St. Paul writes in Ephesians chapter 5. Like when he says, husbands, love your wives as Christ loved the church and laid down himself for her. And so that laid down his life for her, and that call to lay down our lives for spouses, that purifies and sanctifies. And it's so good that the burn that Jesus has on the Sadducees. Lastly, gosh, there's so much to talk about. That's why I'm so sorry. We're going a mile a minute, aren't we? But the last little snippet before chapter 13 is about the widow's offering and how Jesus is watching people put large amounts of money into the treasury. And then this one woman comes up and she's got two copper coins, which make one penny. And he says, this poor widow has put in more than all those who are contributing to the treasury. For they contributed out of their abundance, and she out of her poverty has put in everything she had, her whole living. You know, the tithe historically is a tenth, right? It's a tenth of one's income. And so the idea behind that is that one would give the first 10% of their income, the first 10%. No, that's not necessarily what we believe as Catholics. We believe that we're obliged to support the church and the mission of Christ to whatever degree we can. So there's not a number attached to it in the Catholic Church. But we are still encouraged, right, to give whatever those first fruits are. And maybe it's a tenth. Maybe it's more than a tenth. Maybe it's less than a tenth. But here's this poor widow. And what she does is she doesn't just give the first 10%. Here she is, and she's giving her last 10%. I mean, this woman is not just giving that first fruits. She's giving her very last fruits, her final fruits. And that's the key for so many of us is once you've mastered this recognition of, okay, my first fruits belong to Jesus, to then have to experience that conviction of, you know what? And so do my final fruits. From my first to the last, from the beginning to the end, everything I have belongs to him. And here's Jesus praising this woman who just puts in one penny, but all she had, not out of her abundance, but out of her absolute need. So when it comes to the Lord today, how can I give him my first fruits? How can I give him my final fruits? How can I love him not just in word or in speech, but also in deed and in truth? How can I love him with my entire life today, with my first fruits? My final fruits. We can only do this with God's grace because, again, all the fruits of the Spirit, they're fruits of the Spirit. They're not fruits of the flesh. They're not fruits of my own wanting to do this or willing or working hard at it. These are the fruits of a life that has been conformed to Jesus and is handed over to him. We can only do that with God's grace. So let's pray for each other. I am praying for you. Please pray for me. My name is Father Mike. I cannot wait to see you tomorrow. God bless.

0: Now is day 159 of Bible in a Year with Father Mike Schmitz. And now we'd like to share audio from a video called Reading the Signs from God with Father Mike from the Ascension Presents YouTube channel.
1: Hi, my name is Father Mike Schmitz, and this is Ascension Presents. Right now, life is moving, and people are going off to school, people are going off to seminary, people are starting their formation in religious communities, and I live on a college campus, and so that's part of my reality. Part of my life is like, here's all the students. Here's one of the things that happens. We have this expectation of the new school thing. And here's my major. Here's where I'm going to live. Here's my dorm. Here's the college I chose. Here's what seminary is going to be like. And here's what I chose. And this is going to be awesome. Here's a religious life. And the community is going to be like this. Then the reality and the expectation don't meet in the place we thought. They don't match. And so then all of a sudden, we recognize, every day, I don't wake up super jacked to be here. Like, I don't get out of bed in seminary just like, I can't wait to go to morning prayer at 6 a.m. and I can't wait to go to classes about this. Or we have this, like, we have a major and we're like, okay, I was pre-med, but I don't really like Chem 101. Like, what does that mean? And not excited about seminary. What does that mean? And people in my community are not the perfect people I thought they would be. What does this mean? Here's the kind of the short answer. Nothing. It means nothing. It doesn't mean anything. Like, this is the thing. When it comes to discernment, a lot of times we're trying to find these little clues of like, okay, this clearly means that I shouldn't be here. The fact that I don't like Chem 100, even though my plan is to be an optometrist, that doesn't mean anything. The fact that it's hard to get up in the morning and go to morning prayer. What does that mean? It doesn't mean anything. It doesn't mean you shouldn't be a priest. It just means that, yeah, it's tough to get up in the morning when it's really early. And with this community, like, but they're not the kind of people I thought they'd be. What does that mean? It means that nothing. It just means that they're who they are, not who you thought they'd be. But no. I thought that when I got to the right college, I thought when I chose the right occupation, because this is why it doesn't have to just be about college. I thought when I started seminary that it would just be like perfect and I'd be in the right place and I would know this. And every day I couldn't wait to take the next step. No, my friend. Here's the thing. There's this thing that my good pal C.S. Lewis calls the law of undulation. And the law of undulation is basically a rule of life. It's the fact that our lives and almost everything in our lives undulates, right? So undulates like waves, right? So there's peaks, there's valleys. And everything in our lives, like the job, it's awesome. And that kind of stinks. And our relationships, they're great. And now they're kind of hard. Our relationship with God, like I've been talking with God and it's just really, really good. But now it's been kind of dry and desolate and I've been distracted in prayer. What does that mean? Nothing. Okay, now asterisk. I'm making an asterisk mark, not hashtag, but asterisk. At the end of this, we'll talk about like what it might mean. But right now, it means nothing. It just means that you're living. One of the things that is a personal frustration for myself is when particularly, I'll just use the example of some guys in seminary who will not be overwhelmingly captivated and enthralled by the idea of the next class or of, here's the thing where it's like, there's the cute girl behind the library desk. Like, I just met her here in seminary. What does that mean? It doesn't mean anything. It means she's cute and you recognize that. It doesn't mean you shouldn't be in seminary. It just means I need to stay the course. And here's the big key. Here's the key. That's one of the reasons why it's so helpful, the law of undulation. That's one of the reasons why it's so helpful to have a season for yourself. What I mean by a season for yourself is give yourself a time frame. For example, before I transfer out of this university, before I leave this job, I'm going to be here for at least a year. That's like my kind of rule of thumb, right? I'll be here for at least a year. For a seminary, like I should be here at least 2 years. I'm going to choose to be here at least 2 years, maybe three. Same thing with the religious community is like, you know, just general rule of thumb. I'm going to give myself this season because I will not know in a month or 2 months whether I should be here or not. I need to just lean into this season and just live the life. I think I just spat a little bit. I need to just live the life of a seminarian. I just need to live the life of a college student here in this place. Because of course it's going to be hard. Like, of course there's going to be this, you know, these valleys. Of course there's going to be this desolation. Because why? You just left your people, everyone who knows you, you just left everyone who cares about you to go to a place where no one knows you and no one cares about you. Of course it's going to be difficult. This is going to be a valley. But here's the rule of thumb. Never change your course in desolation when you knew that this was your course in times of consolation. Again, just in times of desolation, just stay the course. that the course that you knew was you chose in times of consolation. St. Ignatius of Loyola, founder of the Jesuits, he had pointed this out. He's like, no. When you knew something was true in times of consolation, you're going to enter in the time of darkness, in a time of valley, the law of undulation, the time of desolation. So don't change your course in times of desolation. What you knew was good and true in times of consolation. Oh, it's so good to give yourself a season. I'm here for 2 years and then I'll figure it out. I'm here for this amount of time and then I'll be able to answer this question. But in the meantime, I don't have to ask the question, what does this mean? In the meantime, I just get to live here as a college student, as someone who works in this office, as a seminarian, as a nun in training, something like this. Hopefully that makes sense. Okay, here's the little asterisk thing at the end. This is with the caveat of unless you're in a place of danger, right? Like this, when people write and say, but what about like a place where my roommate is treating me terribly and they're dealing drugs out of the dorm? Like, well, then transfer, move dorms. Yes. I mean, what if like I'm actually here in the seminary and it's crazy, like it's just the worst place in the world, it's toxic. Yeah, then you can leave. But you know what I'm saying? Just use your common sense. That's the asterisk. That's the caveat that you don't have to stay the course when you're a place of danger, just like you don't have to, like another question people ask, like, honor your mother and father. Like, what if they ask you to do something sinful? Well, then don't do that, right? Okay, so common sense rules. Now, if you want some good rules for discernment, there's this book by Jackie and Bobby Angel called Pray, Decide, and Don't Worry. It says, Bobby and Jackie Angel with Father Mike Schmitz. That's me. I got to contribute a little bit to their book and it's published by Ascension. And you can get that because this is Ascension. This is Ascension Presents. This is Ascension Presents in a book form. So you can check out this book by Bobby and Jackie Angel. They also have another YouTube channel. I don't know if you've heard of them. They're on Ascension Presents as well. From all of us here to Ascension Presents with Ascension, my name is Father Mike. God bless.
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3: 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Father Mike Schmitz takes you through the Catechism of the Catholic Church. 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
0: 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Today, we move on to talking about when. The short answer is today, always today. But we're not here for the short answer. Father Mike explains why it's so important that the liturgy is not in the past or the future, but in the present moment.
1: Hi, my name is Father Mike Schmitz, and you're listening to the Catechism in a Year, where we encounter God's plan of sheer goodness for us, revealed in Scripture and passed down through the tradition of the Catholic faith. The Catechism in a Year is provided by Ascension, who produced and funded this program. In 365 days, we'll read through the Catechism of the Catholic Church, discovering our identity in God's family as we journey together toward our heavenly home. This is day 159. We're reading paragraphs 1163 to 1167. The question, remember, we're asking the questions. We went all the way back to the very beginning and asked those four questions. Who celebrates the liturgy? How is the liturgy celebrated? When is the liturgy celebrated? And where is the liturgy celebrated today? Question is when? When is the liturgy celebrated? And so we're looking at today the liturgical seasons as well as the Lord's Day. So two kind of concepts. First is the liturgical seasons that goes all the way back to Mosaic Law, right? It goes all the way back to the beginnings of the Bible. It goes all the way back to the Lord's Day. And then we're actually going to talk about the Lord's Day. In fact, you probably know this already, is that Sabbath, right? That day of rest, Sabbath is Saturday. And yet we celebrate the Lord's Day on Sunday. So how did that transformation happen? And why do we do that? Well, we do it, spoiler, because of the resurrection. That's why. And that's it says this, the Lord's Day, the day of the resurrection, the day of Christians is our day. And so as we launch into this, when is the liturgy celebrated? We have liturgical seasons. We have the Lord's Day. Tomorrow we'll talk about the whole liturgical year. But right now we're concerned with today. And that's the big word. The big word of today is actually just simply that. The big word of the day is today. When do we celebrate the Eucharist? Today. When do we come before the Lord? Today. And when do we have the chance to say yes to Jesus? Well, the answer is today. And so let's pray right now. Father in heaven, you have given us this day. You've given us this day to say yes to you. You've given us this day to say yes to your mercy. You've given us this day to say yes to your courage. You've given us this day to say yes to hope. And we ask you to please, in this moment, and wherever we are at right now, we ask you, please open up our hearts, open up our minds so that we don't delay anymore. So we don't say later, we don't say tomorrow, but we simply say yes today. Now, Lord, now is the time. This day is the day. Help us to give you our whole yes, our whole heart, our whole selves right now in this moment. Today, we make this prayer in Jesus' name. Amen. In the name of the Father and of the Son and of the Holy Spirit. Amen. It is day 159. We're reading paragraphs 1163 to 1167. When is the liturgy celebrated? Liturgical seasons. Holy Mother Church believes that she should celebrate the saving work of her divine spouse in a sacred commemoration on certain days throughout the course of the year. Once each week, on the day which she has called the Lord's Day, she keeps the memory of the Lord's resurrection. She also celebrates it once every year together with his blessed passion at Easter, that most solemn of all feasts. In the course of the year, moreover, she unfolds the whole mystery of Christ, thus recalling the mysteries of the redemption. She opens up to the faithful the riches of her Lord's powers and merits, so that these are in some way made present in every age. The faithful lay hold of them and are filled with saving grace. From the time of the Mosaic Law, the people of God have observed fixed feasts, beginning with Passover, to commemorate the astonishing actions of the Savior God, to give him thanks for them, to perpetuate their remembrance, and to teach new generations to conform their conduct to them. In the age of the church, between the Passover of Christ already accomplished once for all and its consummation in the kingdom of God, the liturgy celebrated on fixed days bears the imprint of the newness of the mystery of Christ. When the church celebrates the mystery of Christ, there is a word that marks her prayer, today. A word echoing the prayer her Lord taught her and the call of the Holy Spirit. This today of the living God, which man is called to enter, is the hour of Jesus's Passover, which reaches across and underlies all history. As St. Hippolytus wrote, life extends over all beings and fills them with unlimited light. The Orient of Orients pervades the universe, and he who was before the day star and before the heavenly bodies, immortal and vast, the great Christ, shines over all beings more brightly than the sun. Therefore, a day of long eternal light is ushered in for us who believe in him, a day which is never blotted out, the mystical Passover. The Lord's Day. By a tradition handed down from the apostles, which took its origin from the very day of Christ's resurrection, the church celebrates the Paschal mystery every seventh day, which day is appropriately called the Lord's Day or Sunday. The day of Christ's resurrection is both the first day of the week, the memorial of the first day of creation, and the eighth day, on which Christ, after his rest on the great Sabbath, inaugurates the day that the Lord has made, the day that knows no evening. The Lord's Supper is its center, for there the whole community of the faithful encounters the risen Lord who invites them to his banquet. As St. Jerome wrote, the Lord's Day, the day of resurrection, the day of Christians, is our day. It is called the Lord's Day because on it the Lord rose victorious to the Father. If pagans call it the day of the Son, we willingly agree, for today the light of the world is raised. Today is revealed the Son of Justice with healing in his rays. Sunday is the preeminent day for the liturgical assembly, when the faithful gather to listen to the word of God and take part in the Eucharist, thus calling to mind the passion, resurrection, and glory of the Lord Jesus, and giving thanks to God who has begotten them again by the resurrection of Jesus Christ from the dead unto a living hope. The Syriac Office of Antioch states, when we ponder, O Christ, the marvels accomplished on this day, the Sunday of your holy resurrection, we say, Blessed is Sunday. For on it began creation, the world's salvation, the renewal of the human race. On Sunday, heaven and earth rejoiced, and the whole universe was filled with light. Blessed is Sunday. For on it were opened the gates of paradise, so that Adam and all the exiles might enter it without fear. All right, so there we have it. Day 159, but paragraphs 1163 to 1167, we have liturgical seasons and the Lord's Day. Let's highlight a couple things. One is, think about seasons, just seasons in general, how they're the same, but they're always different, right? There's this reality. I live at a certain latitude where I have four distinct seasons, even if one of them, called winter, lasts for quite a significant amount of time. But there's a difference between summer and fall and winter and spring. And they're the same every time. I mean, you know this when it comes to like school, the school year or academic year, where it's always the same, but it's always different. It's a way to mark the passage of time. And yet it's, again, it's cyclical in that sense that, okay, here comes the new school year again. It's the same thing that it was last time, but it's always something different. And that is true when it comes to liturgical seasons as well. So the church has baked into the year, not only every week, every Sunday, we celebrate the Lord's resurrection. We talked about that with the Lord's Day. But every year, at least once, we celebrate Easter in a really, really significant way. So we have those seasons, you know, right, like Lent that leads into Easter, then the Easter season. Then we have ordinary time. We have the season of Advent that leads into the Christmas season. And all of these things are cyclical in a way that, what do they do? Well, a couple of things that they do. One of the things that it opens up the riches of the Lord's powers and merits, right? We are represented with what God has done every time we encounter the liturgy of Christ, every time we encounter the sacraments. But in addition to that, we get to commemorate the astonishing acts of our Savior God, right? We get to pause and give thanks. How often do you and I forget to give thanks? It's just one of those things. Well, here comes the sun. It came up today. And yeah, that's just what happens. It's just a new day, as opposed to being reminded, okay, wait, stop. Can you thank God yet today? Have I thanked God yet today for what he's done, not just in giving us creation, but giving us salvation? So the church pauses in the liturgical season and says, okay, now it's a moment to give thanks. Another time to perpetuate their remembrance, right? We have to pause and realize, okay, let's go back to this. Let's represent what God has done to a new generation. And that's a whole other thing too, to teach new generations to conform their conduct to the Lord and to what he has done. And this is just so important for all of us. Because why? Because we need to be reminded. We talked about this during the Bible in the year. We are people who forget. Our brains are incredible, but our brains also have a bunch of holes in them, in that sense that, man, I can hear something a dozen times and still I need to be reminded of it. And God can do so many incredible things in your life and in my life. And, you know, a week later, we forget and say, well, what have you done today? And that's why I love this word. The whole theme of the day is that word today. Paragraph 1165, it says this: when the church celebrates the mystery of Christ, there is a word that marks her prayer. That word is today. And it's a word echoing the prayer our Lord taught us and the call of the Holy Spirit. He says, this today of the living God, which man is called to enter, is the hour of Jesus' Passover, which reaches across and underlies all history. This is so important for us. How many times do you and I live in the past or we live in the future? We either long for the past or we also can live in sorrow over the past. But we still live in the past. You know, we either, you know, look back fondly and long for that, oh, glory days, or we look back with a sad heart, but we're still living there. We're trapped back in the past, either trapped in the past wanting to relive it, or trapped in the past with regret. Or we are looking to the future, either looking to the future with anticipation or looking to the future with dread. I mean, how many times, like, okay, well, this weekend, here comes the big thing, whatever that thing is, that could be the thing I'm looking forward to, or it could be the thing that I'm dreading. And yet, what has God given us? He's given us today. We can't go back and change the past. That's impossible. I think Bill and Ted were working on it. But other than that, it's impossible to go back and change the past. We can't go into the future. All we're given to work with is now. All we're given is today. And so here is the liturgical season, which reminds us of this fact, reminds us that, yes, there's a feast coming up. That's wonderful. But what do I do today? There's something that's it's on its way, you know, something challenging or something that I get to anticipate and look forward to. That's great. But what do I do today? Even when it comes to our sins, this is so important for all of us. I can look back again and with longing for the glory days or longing for a simpler time or longing for when I would maybe more innocent or when things were still good. But I can also look back and wish that things were different. I can also look back and say, I wish I hadn't done that. I wish that hadn't been done to me. And we can look back and be trapped there. And the word that the church gives to us is, okay, that's all real. But if you surrender that past to the Lord, if you surrender your past to the Lord, say, God, I can't do anything about this. Again, it's impossible to go back and change anything. But what I can do is I can say right now, today, okay, God, I give you access to my past. You get to be the Lord even of my history. You get to have dominion over what I can't even control. I can't even do anything other than remember. You have dominion over my past. But we can only give God dominion over our past or over our future today. And that's why today is so critical. Last little note here. Church and 1166 and 1167 highlights the Lord's Day. Why do we as Catholics, as Christians, celebrate the Lord's Day Sunday as opposed to Saturday? Now, the cynical person, in fact, there's a lot of atheists who might say, or people who are critical of Christianity would say, well, you know, actually, your Sunday comes from a pagan tradition, you know, the day of the sun. It's a, you know, Roman kind of a situation. And you have St. Jerome who says, yeah, that's neat that the pagans call Sunday the day of the sun. We willingly agree for today, the light of the world is raised. Today is revealed the Son of Justice with healing in his rays. And so, I mean, it's not as if those early Christians didn't realize that there were some pagan holidays or there were some pagan names of days that kind of coincided with what the Christians started calling them or Christians started doing on those days. Of course, they all knew this. So St. Jerome was like, yeah, isn't that great? It's fitting. We willingly agree that pagans call this day the day of the sun. This is the day the Son of Justice arose with healing in his rays. Why do we celebrate the Lord's Day on Sunday? Because that is the day the Lord rose from the dead. And so he had his Sabbath, right? His Sabbath rest, that sleep of death on that Saturday. And he rose from the dead on Sunday. And that is the day then. That's the day that all Christians look to celebrate the fact that not only has the Lord God conquered death, but he's also given us life. And so we have the ability to then live without fear. When? Not in the past, not in the future, but today. We have the ability to live without fear today because of what Jesus Christ has done on Sunday. So that's what we talked about today. You already got it. That's it. Here we are, day 159. Tomorrow, day 160, we're talking about the liturgical year. It's a little bit more precise, but it's going to be fun. I look forward to it. Until then, I'm praying for you. Please pray for me. My name is Father Mike. I cannot wait to see you tomorrow. God bless.
0: That was day 159 of Catechism in a Year with Father Mike Schmitz. And now we'd like to share audio from a video called What's the Point of Religion? With Father Mike from the Ascension Presents YouTube channel.
1: My name is Father Mike Schmitz, and this is Ascension Presents. We did a series a number of years ago called Come to the Altar. It was all about worship. And one of the points we were trying to make was the heart of religion. I mean, going across the board from the beginning of time to now, whenever there was any kind of world religion, and actually even any kind of local religion, any religion whatsoever, the heart of religion wasn't just the creed. Like, wasn't just, here's what we believe, although that's really important. And the heart of religion wasn't just morality. Like, here's how we live, although that's really, really important too. But if you look at world religions from the beginning of humanity up till now, you recognize is the heart of religion is worship. Is that sense of like, okay, we need to come before the God, whoever the God is, and offer something. So I would say this, the heart of religion has been worship. Like that's the key thing we do. And the heart of worship is not just gathering. It's not just singing songs. It's not just listening to like whatever sacred texts people have. But the heart of worship is sacrifice. So we say it like this, the heart of religion is worship and the heart of worship is sacrifice. Basically taking what one has and saying, God, I give this to you. So in the Old Testament, you have the first fruit, sacrifice of the first fruit. So, you know, the first goat or lamb or ox or whatever to open the womb. That's what we give to the Lord. The first fruits of the field, the first fruits of the vineyard, Those are given to the Lord, and they're offered as a sacrifice. Or we have cereal offerings, or there's grain offerings. That's the same thing, I think. There's thank offerings. There's all these different kinds of offerings all across the board in the Old Testament. Why? Because at the heart of religion is worship. And the heart of worship is, now give God something that's of value. Give God something that's of value. People can say on the surface that way, obviously. I mean, people in the Old Testament, God even says this through his prophets. He says, do you think this is the worship I desire, that you would just give me the bulls and the goats and the ox and the rams, all those kind of things, but not change your hearts? He said, this is the sacrifice I desire, sacrifice of mercy. Or this is the sacrifice I desire, the sacrifice of humility. The sacrifice I desire is a sacrifice of obedience. Like all these things where God is basically saying, yes, that sacrifice on the surface is what I asked for. But what I truly desire is, I truly desire the sacrifice of your heart. I say that because for two reasons. One is because sometimes people will say, oh, but what really matters is to give the Lord your heart. Right? Not just the sacrifice that's on the surface, but to really give God your heart. And I would say, yes, 100%, absolutely. But they're connected, right? It's not like one or the other. It's as we give God our best, as we give God what's precious to us, as we give God a sacrifice as the heart of worship, we're also giving him our hearts. So our hearts should be connected to our sacrifice. So that sacrifice of worship should be connected to a sacrifice of a contrite spirit or of a humble heart or merciful heart or obedient heart. So yes, it shouldn't just stay on the surface, but also it has to be both depth and surface. Does that make sense? The second reason is because people will say, oh, it doesn't really matter. All that matters is your heart. You don't really have to give the Lord anything of precious value because all the sacrifices are gone. No, because what we realize, right, is that, gosh, yes, actually, if you look around Christian churches, worship is gone. As there's praise and worship, right? Where we sing songs and where we pray to the Lord. But worship, truly as worship, which means sacrifice, is no longer there. In fact, the only place you're going to find the sacrifice is in Catholic and Orthodox churches, where they have a what? They have an altar. It's not a table. It's an altar, because what do you place on the altar? You place the sacrifice. The once for all sacrifice of Jesus is represented in an unbloody way. This is technical words, but it means a lot. The once for all sacrifice of Jesus

0: bread. What was bread is no longer bread. It's the body of Christ. What was wine is no longer wine. It's the blood of Christ. But the moment is when the priest says, through him, with him, in him, the him being Jesus, through him, with him, in him, in the unity of the Holy Spirit, all glory and honor is yours, Heavenly Father, forever and ever. That's that, right? I think I said that right. That's the moment, right? That's the moment we're offering up the sacrifice of the Son to the Father in the power of the Holy Spirit. That's the moment that every single one of us should be dialed in and saying, what I'm doing now is offering that sacrifice. Now, why do I bring this up? A, because it's the most important thing we do. Because the heart of religion is worship, and the heart of worship is sacrifice. But also, I've been able to fill in at a lot of churches around the area for the last couple months. And one of the things that I realized is people bring kids to Mass, which is great. But here's what happens. When people bring kids to Mass, a lot of times they say, Father, I didn't hear a thing you said in the homily. I couldn't pray at all. I had no moment of relaxation. Even hardly had a moment of focus. I was so distracted by my kids that I tried, but I feel like I didn't get anything out of Mass. And I'd say, oh man, that is so incredible. Why? Because you might not have gotten anything out of Mass, but you gave something at Mass. And the whole point, right? The whole point of Mass is not to get something, although we get incredible gifts like God's word and God's word explained and the actually word made flesh given to us in the Eucharist. But the whole point of Mass is to give. Remember, the heart of religion is worship. The heart of worship is sacrifice. And what did you get to do? What did you get to do if you showed up with your kids and your kids are squirmy the whole time? If they're crying the whole time, you had to get up and walk to the back 1,000 times during the course of Mass. You got to offer a sacrifice. My gosh, think about this. Because on the altar, there is the great sacrifice, once for all, of the Son to the Father in the power of the Holy Spirit. But you got to sacrifice your peace and say, Lord, I unite this distraction to your sacrifice. You didn't get a single insight from the gospel or from the homily, but you get to say, Lord, I missed it all because I'm taking care of this kid, my child, whom I love. I offer that to you as a sacrifice. I join this distraction I call my beloved child. I join the sacrifice of taking care of this beloved child who's a distraction right now. I offer that and join it to your sacrifice on the altar. I join it to your sacrifice from the cross. That's the thing. It's like, even you can show up and the people around you are singing horribly, or maybe maybe everyone's singing horribly. Maybe the priest is horrible. Maybe everything's horrible. Maybe you're super hot. Maybe you're super cold. Whatever this is, maybe you're in pain. Maybe you can't focus. All of that can be joined to the sacrifice on the altar. So there's actually never a time when you go to Mass and it's like, I can't get anything out of this, or I'm not participating. Like, no, actually you are. Because especially when you're distressed, you can say, Lord, I place whatever this distress is, even if it's like really childish, because I have those where I think, oh, I'm so annoyed by whatever the thing is. And I realize I'm being a dummy, dumb, whatever, childish. Lord, take this, whatever this annoyance that I have, and I give it to you. And I unite it to your sacrifice on the altar. Use it. And that can be a sacrifice. The fact that you even showed up to Mass, for crying out loud, and you're doing something other than whatever you would rather be doing, that's a sacrifice. So there's no time when you shouldn't go to Mass. Your kids are too squirmy. You didn't get anything out of it. I get it. That'd be so hard. But you were able to offer that sacrifice with the sacrifice of Jesus, the Son, to the Father and the power of the Holy Spirit. You know what that sacrifice does? It gives the Father glory, and it absolutely saves the world. So next time you go to Mass, offer your sacrifice with the sacrifice of Jesus and give the Father glory and save the world. For all of us here at Ascension Presents, my name is Father Mike. God bless.
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5: 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In the name of the Father, and of the Son, and of the Holy Spirit. Amen.
6: O Holy Virgin Mary, Mother of the Lord of heaven and of earth, Our Lady of Guadalupe, guide and protect the Roman Pontiff Pope Leo XIV. Through your intercession, may he receive in abundance the grace of the successor of Saint Peter, the perpetual and visible source and foundation of the unity of our bishops and of all our brothers and sisters in the mystical body of your divine Son. Unite Pope Leo's heart to your Immaculate Heart, leading him to rest his heart ever more securely in the glorious pierced heart of Jesus, so that he may confirm us in the Catholic faith, in the worship of God in spirit and truth, and in a good and holy Christian life. In the tumult of the present time, keep Pope Leo securely within the hollow of your mantle, in the crossing of your arms, protecting him from Satan, the father of lies, and from every evil spirit. Implore our Lord to grant him in particular the wisdom and courage to be a true shepherd of the Church throughout the world. With you, I place all my trust in Christ, the Good Shepherd, who alone is our help and salvation. Amen. Heart of Jesus, formed by the Holy Spirit in the womb of the Virgin Mother, have mercy upon us. Our Lady of Guadalupe, Queen of the Apostles, pray for us. Saints Peter and Paul, pray for us. Pope Saint Leo the Great, pray for us.
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9: 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I'm Anna Mitchell from the Sunrise Morning Show. Pope Leo is continuing his apostolic visit to Spain, which began on Saturday. Yesterday, the Holy Father celebrated Mass for the Solemnity of Corpus Christi, and in his homily, he said, quote, "Herein lies the task of Spain today and in the future, to ensure that the religiosity which has shaped and defined this country for centuries is not a museum of the past to be visited, but a school of faith from which to draw even today." and a magnitude 7.8 earthquake has rocked the southern Philippines, killing at least 19 and injuring more than 200. Officials say a 3-foot tsunami hit nearby coasts, damaging houses in at least one village. Building collapses were reported and a key access bridge was damaged. Search and rescue efforts are ongoing. For more news with a Catholic perspective, visit EWTNnews.com. Women of Grace with Jeanette Williams starts now.
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12: Well, good morning, everybody, and welcome to Women of Grace Live. I am Jeanette Williams, absolutely delighted to be with you today, as I am Monday through Friday, as we spend this time together at this moment on these same stations discussing issues of importance to your life and your faith. We love sharing with you about our love of our Lord Jesus Christ. We love sharing with you about all of the good news of our Lord Jesus Christ. We love sharing with you about all of the wonderful, wonderful tenets of faith that is ours through our Catholic Church. We always love to hear from you here, and today is going to be one of those days when we're not taking phone calls, but I do want to let you know that we're always eager to receive your questions or comments, even if we're not on the air. The way that you can do that is by leaving a message for us at our listener comment line. 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It is country code 1-205-795-5773. Again, that is country code 1-205-795-5773. And we'll also take your questions via email. And the way that you do that is by emailing me, womenofgrace@ewtn.com. Easy breezy. womenofgrace@ewtn.com. We collect the questions that come to us via email and on our listener comment line. And on given days, we will just jump right into all of those and sometimes spend the entire program answering them. So we invite you to use that means of communication with us. Always like to remind you at the beginning of the program to get out there to our website, womenofgrace.com. We've got all kinds of wonderful things available for you there. Certainly do want for you to join us at one of our upcoming events. Let me tell you a little bit about some of the ones that are coming up really, really soon. First of all, I want you to know that we have our Benedicta Institute for Women Summer 2026 online course happening from June 29th to August the 2nd. The beautiful, beautiful course that's going to be taught is Essentials of Carmelite Spirituality. I invite you to get out to our website, womenofgrace.com. You can read about the course there. The instructor is Dr. Donald Wallenfang, who happens to be our academic advisor. He is also a Third Order Discalced Carmelite. He knows St. Teresa of Avila. He knows St. John of the Cross. He knows Therese of Lisieux. He knows St. Elizabeth of the Trinity. He knows all of those beautiful Carmelite saints so very well. And you will have the opportunity to glean from his knowledge throughout this course. This course is an online course, as I mentioned to you. The way in which you can join us is by registering. You can also directly access this by going to BenedictaInstitute.com, and you will find this course outlined for you there. Or as I say, you can just go to womenofgrace.com and you'll see it there too. We do encourage you to sign up soon so that we can make preparations for you. So get on out there and check it out. And as I've been telling you, you know, in the summertime, sometimes it's very, very nice to kick back a little bit. And in kicking back a little bit, to kick back and put ourselves in a position whereby we can grow in our faith. We can grow in holiness. We can grow in our knowledge and love for God and all of the saints that he offers to us. So I invite you to check out that beautiful study course that's coming up this summer, June 29th through August the 2nd. That's 5 weeks. And all of the particulars about it are available for you at our website. Also want to remind you, too, about our upcoming Women of Grace annual, beautiful annual retreat that we have at Malvern Retreat House every summer. We are there always the last weekend of July, and this year is no exception to that. It begins with our Benedicta Enrichment Seminar. That is going to be conducted this year by Dr. Robert Enright. He is the founder of the Forgiveness Institute at the University of Wisconsin. Wisconsin, Manhattan, excuse me, Madison, and he is going to be sharing with us about understanding forgiveness, taking us very, very deeply into the reality of forgiveness, what it is, why it's important, how it is that it works towards our sanctification, works towards our purification, and also works to our healing. So I want you to consider joining us for the Benedicta Enrichment Seminar. That is going to begin July 23rd, which is Thursday. It'll get started early in the morning. It will run until probably about 7 o'clock that evening. Yes, we will stop to eat. Don't worry about that. And it's going to close out about 2 o'clock in the afternoon the following day, July 24th, which is Friday. And then that evening, Friday evening, starts the retreat. And the retreat theme is emotional balance in an upside down world. Emotional balance in an upside down world. Dr. Robert Enright will present at that event as well, along with a cast of wonderful, a panel of wonderful speakers. Gary Zimak is going to be with us. Viviana Kell is going to be with us. I am going to be speaking. Father Hans Ashimaro is going to be with us as well. It's going to be a beautiful, beautiful time in the Lord. So I invite you to get out there to our website, womenofgrace.com. Check everything out there. Make certain that you register and register early. Once again, we do want to prepare for you. It takes a lot of moving parts to put on an event like this. And when we know you are coming, then we can have everything ready for you to welcome you and to make you feel quite at home. So get on out there and check out those upcoming events. And one more I want to tell you about. I am so excited about this. We are going to Poland. Yes, we are. I've been telling you about this from time to time. That's coming up in September. Bishop William Walterscheid is going to be with us. He is going to be our spiritual director for that beautiful pilgrimage that's happening there. We're going to be walking in the footsteps of the great saints, St. John Paul II, St. Faustina, St. Maximilian Kolbe, St. Teresa Benedicta of the Cross. We're going to be going to wonderful shrines. We're going to be going to wonderful basilicas. We're going to be touring the typical places you would think that we would go, but also some places that are very special, particularly to our bishop who's going to be with us. And so we've got some surprises all set up for you. So you can get out to our website, read about this event. You can click on it, and it will take you to 206 Tours. That's the tour company that we're going with. You can register for it there. You can read about it there. You can even watch some videos about the places that we will be going to, just to whet your appetite a little bit. But please do consider joining us September the 7th through the 16th. I know that Jack and I are very much looking forward to it. We cannot wait. And it's my first time there. So I would love to spend that time with you, a very special moment for me. And I know it will be for you too. So all kinds of good things happening for you there. And we certainly do invite you to check it all out at womenofgrace.com. Today is one of those days, as I say, we're not taking any phone calls. And this is the Monday of the month that we always have Chris McGregor with us. I am so excited to have Chris with us. We're going to be talking about the Sacred Heart of our Lord Jesus Christ. We're going to be talking about St. Margaret Mary Alacoque and many other saints that have a very deep relationship and connection to the Sacred Heart of Jesus. And Chris always regales us with her knowledge and her wisdom about the saints and about the feast days of our church. So I'm so eager to see what it is and to hear what it is that she's going to be sharing with us. So I'm asking you to stay tuned, not taking calls today, but certainly going to give you a lot of inspiration and a lot of information. You are listening to Women of Grace Live. I am Johnette Williams, inviting you again to be with us here throughout the course of our program. Always inviting you to get out to our website, hoping that you're going to join us at one of our upcoming events. We're going to go to that break. When we come back, Chris McGregor is going to be with us. So I'm inviting you to stay tuned.

0: Gratitude saves us from an unhealthy negativity. That's why people in Alcoholics Anonymous have to count their gratefuls every day. It safeguards relationships because it lets people know that we don't take them for granted. Gratitude protects us from pride because it reminds us that we aren't the ultimate source of all our blessings. And not only is gratitude a key to actually enjoying our blessings, it makes us more successful. See, people like to bless, promote, and support a humble and grateful person. It's just more enjoyable than blessing someone who acts entitled. Thankfully, it's not too difficult to unleash the power of gratitude in your life. All it takes is saying two simple words as often as possible. Thank you. Thank your spouse for loving you. Thank your parents for dinner. Thank your boss for your job. Thank your teacher for his or her work. Above all, thank God for everything. In the words of Solanus Casey, it's heaven begun for the grateful on earth. Thank you for listening. This is Chris Stefanik from RealLifeCatholic.com.
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3: Welcome back, friends. You're listening to Women of Grace Live. I'm Johnette Williams, so very happy to be with you today. As I told you at the beginning of the program, we're not taking any phone calls today. We're going to spend this entire time with our guest, Chris McGregor. She is with us all of the time on this Monday of the month, every month. We so enjoy having her as a regular guest here on Women of Grace Live. And so knowledgeable is she about the faith, so wonderful is she in helping us to dig deeply into the lives of the saints and to see what we can glean from their lives to help us live the abundant life of our Lord Jesus Christ and to share that abundant life with others. Chris is the founder of discerninghearts.com. I invite you to get out there. She really is a pioneer in the area of podcasting. She was doing podcasts, I think, before podcasts even had a name. She's been doing Discerning Hearts for a long, long time. And in the beautiful ministry that she has, she interviews lots and lots of people on very important aspects of our faith, and really and truly about the spiritual life and how to dig deeper into a relationship with God. And I have been so privileged to know Chris for many, many years. I have benefited by her work. And so I'm really encouraging you to get out there to discerninghearts.com. Discerninghearts.com. You will be able to see the wide variety of different features that she has there with just a tremendous, a bevy of guests. I was talking about the panel of guests that are going to be with us there in Malvern. Well, you should see the panel of guests that she has listed here on her website. Many of them, you are going to know their names. Numbers of them will be new to you, but in all of it, you are going to be abundantly fed. So please get on out there to discerninghearts.com. Chris is with us today. We're going to be talking about the Sacred Heart in anticipation of the Feast of the Sacred Heart coming up very, very quickly here. And just so many saints that are associated with the Sacred Heart of our Lord Jesus Christ. Of course, in addition to St. Margaret Mary Alacoque, to whom he appeared as the Sacred Heart and revealed his Sacred Heart to her. So, Chris, welcome. It's good to have you back.
4: Oh, it's so good to be with you, Johnette. Every time I hear that music start to play, I get all excited. I might be in my car or I might be watching on television, and it just kind of stirs something up in me because I just know that I'm going to be fed in a very special way. So I'm very grateful to be able to have this day with you. Thank you.
3: Oh, you're so very, very welcome. And if I might just mention a little aside to you and to all of those listening out there, one of your guests that's listed on your site, I just noticed this as I was going out there, is Sister Marianne Fatula. She's a Dominican sister, and you've had the opportunity to interview her. I have her book sitting on my shelf here. Here is the interesting little story about Sister Marianne Fatula. She is the sister of a young man that I knew from my high school days. She preceded me, graduated ahead of me at St. Thomas District High School in Braddock, Pennsylvania, back in the day. But her brother was one who, he was just a year or so ahead of me. So how lovely that you have had her as a guest on your program. She's wonderful.
4: Oh, lovely, lovely woman. I mean, a Dominican who is able to bring St. Thomas. I mean, she broke open St. Thomas to me in a very maternal way. Got to me to be able to see his teachings and in a way that really spoke to my heart. And this is a woman who does speak from the heart, and her book on heaven is fantastic. I'm so glad you brought her up. More people need to be reading that book. All of her books. She has one on heaven, and I mean, just it's just wonderful.
3: Yeah, she's really quite something, and it was a thrill to me when I received her book, and then I saw her on your website. So, as I was sharing with everybody there a moment ago, Chris, you know, you just have such a beautiful, beautiful, a bevy of guests there, you know, just a tremendous number of individuals who are so knowledgeable in so many aspects of the faith, and I really do want to encourage everybody once again to get on out there and take advantage of the opportunity that you have at discerninghearts.com. But we're talking about the Sacred Heart of Jesus today. First of all, before we get into the saints, I want to know about Chris McGregor and the Sacred Heart of Jesus. Chris McGregor and the Sacred Heart.
4: I don't know what I do without the Sacred Heart of Jesus. I mean, you can't see it right now, but if those who are maybe watching us on EWTN on the YouTube channel, that is so phenomenal. I've always had an image. Almost every room in our home has an image of the Sacred Heart. It's just something that's been with me ever since even when I was a little girl. But when I was a little girl, it was more of an image that would be on my grandmother's wall, right? Or on a holy card. And I didn't really it was beautiful. I didn't understand it exactly, but I knew it was Jesus and that it appears his heart and he loves us. And it wasn't until I got older and I really became more aware of my faith and the real message of the heart of Jesus. What happened with Margaret Mary and her experience and her story began to help me to see it in a deeper way than what our Lord was trying to reveal to a culture that Johnette was absolutely under all kinds of attack, not only culturally, but in the hearts of people. And you on your show have spoken just recently about Jansenism.
3: Yes.
4: And how it affected Therese Little Flower. But I mean, during the time of Margaret Mary, this is, if I back it up a little bit, the devotion to the heart of Jesus is not a new thing. The desert fathers and mothers would speak about the heart of Jesus and the suffering and in the woundedness of it and would reflect on it. St. Bonaventure would write about the heart of Jesus. Gertrude the Great had she was probably written a tremendous amount of material on the heart of Jesus. St. Bonaventure has they actually use the selection from him to describe the heart of Jesus, to run to the heart of Jesus in the office of readings for that day for the solemnity. So there's been a lot of teaching. And just prior to Margaret Mary and her revelation, we have St. John Eudes, who will, you know, promulgate the devotion to the Sacred Heart of Jesus, but also to the Immaculate Heart of Jesus. So this is an area where people were very aware of what was happening in this great devotion. But there was something very special about what would happen with St. Margaret Mary.
3: Well, we're going to talk about that, but with regard to the whole notion of devotion to the heart of Jesus, of course, this stems from that moment when our Lord is hanging on his cross. He dies, right? He expires. And then, as legend tells us, it was St. Longinus who took his spear and pierced his heart, opening it up, right? And the flood of blood and water, you know, come from his, spew forth from his pierced heart. We read that as being the sign of the church, the coming of the church, the sacraments of the church, etc. But this is the genesis of this great deep devotion, you know, and we're going to talk about St. Margaret, but let's talk a little bit more about Jansenism, because mm-hmm. you have a deep knowledge of it. And it was a horrible heresy that put the fear of God in people, it really put the wrath of God in people.
4: And yeah, it was not
3: compatible with what the church has always said.
4: No, I mean, besides being a theological error, right, it mm-hmm. fostered a spiritual atmosphere of fear. And that's not of God. The opposite of fear is faith. So it emphasized a human sinfulness, God's justice for us, which is very important, but the difficulty of salvation. It was all this human unworthiness. You're not worthy. And so Jansenists were Catholics who were seeking holiness, but the practical effect was often a spirituality that was marked with anxiety and scrupulosity. That's, you know, even one of St. Therese's directees, her cousin, suffered from scruples, you know, and there would be some writings. It's interesting when you go into the letters of Therese when they talk about scrupulosity. But the people approached God very cautiously. And many Catholics felt they weren't worthy to even receive the Eucharist. Mm-hmm. So, you know, here comes Margaret Mary, this little one, who would end up having an apparition in this little town. That's how God works. He just comes to the little towns, you know, this provincial town of Paray-le-Monial, which I've had the real blessing to be able to visit a couple times. And, you know, it's like something out of Beauty and the Beast still, you know, that scene where Belle is going through the town, the provincial town, and singing. It hasn't changed. It is not. It's so small and beautiful and calm. And yet in this small chapel that's still there, the Chapel of the Apparition, which is next to the Visitation Sister Monastery, where Margaret Mary, that's where she lived and where her order had her stay. In this chapel, directly from the tabernacle, Jesus comes out of the tabernacle to Margaret Mary. And then reveals his Sacred Heart and pulls back his garment, pulls back his chest, and reveals to her a heart that has loved so much and has received so little in return. Mm-hmm. It wasn't about fear. It was about love. It was about a God wanting, whose love is very personal, who is, he's incarnate. It is very real. He's taken on flesh. That was wounded for us, loved us so much, and a love that sought a response. Come to me, love me. Look how much I love you. Love me. Look at my mercy, and I have an abyss of mercy. You know, all your misery, come to me. Don't hide from me. Don't shy away from me. And that message and that imagery, that iconography, as it were, of this heart. He knows we are visual people. We need to see. So he reveals a heart that is on fire, that has, at the very essence, you know, coming out of it, a cross, because you can't escape this world and his love from the crucifixion. How much do I love you? And I understand it, a heart that is wounded for us, a heart that has a crown of thorns, that is around, that is from sin, but also from a lukewarm, the pain of having a lukewarm faith, that those who would stay away from and still continue to cause him pain, but then also a fire that is coming out of the top of it, a one that radiates divine love, and it glowing from God's glory, all of those things. And he presents them, see, look at this heart. Look how much I love you. Come to me. Do not be afraid. It's an incredible experience. And through the course of this interaction with Margaret Mary, he makes promises. Because God keeps his promises. You know, do certain things, not so much to receive something in return out of a promise, but here's our gifts of love. Enter into this, be a part of this, and this is what will happen for you. And I have, Johnette, been blessed to have a devotion to the Sacred Heart, to enter into the First Fridays, to have our home enthroned, which, you know, right now during this time in our life, we really need Christ the King as the center of our home. And now, you know, what's remarkable is our nation is being formally, with all the bishops, being consecrated to the Sacred Heart at a time when we need it the most.
3: Yes. Yeah, you know, as you're sharing with us, I'm thinking of the fact that, you know, I guess you would say, the requirements in a certain sense that our Lord lays out for us, do this so that you might receive. Sometimes we think that that's like a bartering system. You give me this and I'll give you this. But that isn't right. And I look at those, the means that Jesus lays out for us to experience the depth of his love for us as a sign on our part of our faith in him, our trust in him, right? And it seems as though when Jesus, in biblical times, of course, when he walked the face of the earth, would heal someone, there was always something that he would ask of them, like even just to answer a question, like, do you believe that I can heal you? We see the woman with a hemorrhage reaching out for the tassel, you know, of his garment, because it shows faith. And Jesus wants for us to show faith, not because he needs to see it, but because we need to experience that. And so, you know, he's readying our heart through that theological virtue of faith to receive the blessings that he wants to pour in there. And in such a beautiful way, you shared with us, Chris, about the depths of that love. You know, he tells St. Margaret Mary Alacoque that all the treasures of love, mercy, grace, sanctification, and salvation is contained there. It's all there, that he wants to just pour all of this, as you said so beautifully, into our hearts so that we can experience the fullness of that love. And it's interesting to me too, because this is coming, as you say, he's appearing to her at the same time as Jansenism is really being promulgated throughout France and the Low Countries. And it's a corrective in a sense. It's a corrective. It's a corrective to the misconception that was being fomented, because he doesn't want for us to live under misconception. He wants for us to live under truth. And he is truth. He's the way, the truth, and the life, and he is love. So I think it's wonderful that we have this opportunity to dig more deeply into this beautiful reality. And as you say, really in a very special way, to celebrate this upcoming feast day, with the consecration coming and all of the bishops being, you know, consecrated to the Sacred Heart of Jesus. You are right. We need this in our world today, because we are a very polarized people, especially in this country right now.
4: That's right. And it's so Eucharistic. I mean, the fact that we're having our conversation following the Feast of Corpus Christi and this great love. It's not just you have to go to church and then this will happen for you. No, you will receive a grace.
3: Right.
4: I want to give you more and more. I want to heal you. I want to give you strength. I want to love you. Come to me. Just, can you come once a month? Can you just do that? You know, can you just come to me? And that's the thing. If you do it 9 times in a row, the thing is you begin to grow and grow. Go to confession. It isn't just, it's not to make us weak. It's to help to make us strong. It's a gift. He has something he wants to give you. So go receive it.
3: Yeah. Absolutely.
4: Go get it.
3: Tell us a little bit about St. Margaret Mary Alacoque, the one to whom our Lord appeared.
4: Of course, a little one, this young girl in the early 1600s who she got very sick. Her father died when she was young, and just a very young girl. And so their family, during that time, if the breadwinner passed, you were lucky if those would take care of you. Her story is very compelling.
3: Yeah.
4: I'm sure we'll probably go into it a little bit more.
3: Yes, we certainly will on the other side of the break. Chris, you're going to take us into the life of St. Margaret Mary Alacoque and share with us about some of the other remarkable saints who've had such a deep devotion to the Sacred Heart of Jesus. And let me encourage you, if you've never really thought about this devotion very much, listen to what we say today, but go out and do a little research. See how the Holy Spirit moves you to enter more deeply into the depths, the abyss of love that is the heart of our Lord Jesus Christ. And we're going to be right back after the break here and more coming up with Chris McGregor. In the meantime, check out her website, discerninghearts.com. Coming right back. Stay with us.
5: Hi, my name is Nathan Wakefield from the St. Thomas More House of Prayer. 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
3: Welcome back, friends. You're listening to Women of Grace Live. I am Johnette Williams, delightfully here with our guest today, Chris McGregor. We're talking about the Sacred Heart of our Lord Jesus Christ. As we anticipate that beautiful feast, we are in the aftermath, really, of Corpus Christi Sunday. There's a very real connection between the Eucharist and the Sacred Heart of our Lord Jesus Christ. Perhaps we'll get a chance to talk about some of that as well. I want you to check out Chris's website, discerninghearts.com. It is always there for you with marvelous teachings by marvelous people. A whole lot of individuals have been populating, I would say, Chris, your site for a long time with their teachings. You do a marvelous job of interviewing them and bringing out of them that which is going to be of most service and value to us as we continue to make our way to our Lord Jesus Christ. 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In addition to that, I want you to check out our website, womenofgrace.com. I've been telling you about some of the upcoming events. We've got lots going on. We've got the Benedicta Institute for Women starting the end of this month. June 29th is when it begins. We've got the event coming up at Malvern, our Women of Grace annual retreat, preceded by the Benedicta Institute, Benedicta Enrichment Seminar that starts on July the 23rd and runs to the 24th. 24th. The retreat starting on the 24th, running through the 26th. And we're going to Poland. Yes, we are. We're going to Poland in September, the 7th through the 16th. So I invite you to get on out there and check it all out. So before we went to the break there, Chris, you were telling us a little bit about St. Margaret Mary Alacoque. You were taking us a little bit into her life. And you say she is a little one. Our Lord loves to come to the little ones. So we have to be little, like children. And she certainly had that childlike love for God, that childlike wonder of God. Tell us a little bit more about her background.
4: Absolutely. Again, you know, as we left off, she lost her father at a very young age. And of course, that would impoverish a family. There was no kind of social systems unless you were a part of the wealthy or the entitlement or those type of folks during that period. So she became gravely ill, and she survived the illness as a young girl, but was bedridden for literally years. And as she began to regain her health towards the middle of her teen years, she wanted to dedicate her life to the Lord. She just had this, you know, in that vulnerability of her illness, she really became dependent upon him. And her family had other ideas. Uncles had other ideas and wanted her to be married. And so she had a time where she acquiesced and went to parties and dances and things like this, but she never felt alive. Does that sound like anybody we know? I know a girl named Faustina, a saint named Faustina.
3: I was thinking the same thing.
4: Exactly. I mean, had a similar type of experience. Eventually, she was able to join the Visitations, which is really kind of neat because the Visitation Sisters were founded, of course, by Saint Jane de Chantal, who is another favorite of mine, a mother who understood that there was a need for a religious community or to be able to gather those people who were the disenfranchised, for the ones who may not be accepted in other orders, but needed a place to be able to live out that vocation of service and love to the Lord. And of course, Saint Francis de Sales, who would be that great promulgator of an evangelizer who would touch so many people, but who had a real awareness, was affected by Jansenism, and then had an encounter with the Lord and understood how much he loved. Look at me, I am meek and, come follow me. I am meek and humble of heart. So those two people formed this order where this young girl could go into this Visitation monastery in this little town of Paray-le-Monial in this chapel, and who through her prayer had these extraordinary encounters with our Lord. Now, the community still, even though they were a little bit more open than others, still wasn't quite sure how to be able to help her or to ascertain what was going on with Margaret Mary, how to discern whether or not this is appropriate. And in the Lord's great providence, he brought another little one, but a brilliant little one by the name of Claude de la Colombière, who was in Lyon, a Jesuit, just taken his fourth vows and came to Lyon, but also oversaw Paray-le-Monial, which is probably about a 20-minute drive, I think, that maybe by horse, I'm not sure exactly how long it would take, but when you get to Paray-le-Monial, and he oversaw what was happening. And when he, the beauty of Claude de la Colombière is he would write that he never experienced anything as we would term it charismatic experiences or deep mystical experiences of the Lord. He just remained very, very faithful. And he was a tremendous listener. That's why his discernment, the church authenticated ultimately what was happening with Margaret Mary, not because she had visions, not because it was just an apparition of our Lord, but because of the discernment of the message, especially given the time of the period. And because Claude de la Colombière could articulate it and listen deeply to what was happening, how the Lord, that's the best type of spiritual direction, those who are able to listen to what Jesus is doing in this moment, remove themselves, but to be able to look at the soul and then also look at what Jesus is doing, and then they also are changed and become a part of that great dance in what's going on. So ultimately what happens, Margaret Mary, upon meeting Claudette Lecombeyer's, was just overjoyed because she knew this is the person that I know that the Lord has sent to hear me, to guide me. This is the one I've been waiting for. Again, it sounds a lot like St. Faustina. This is in this great bookmark of these two, of this beautiful message that the Lord is providing for us in the Divine Mercy. So in the Sacred Heart, what happens is he ends up having to, after a certain period, they move him to England. And because it just wasn't, the message, not necessarily wasn't happening, but it just wasn't the right time yet, Johnette, right? Mm-hmm. And so Claudette Lecombeyer goes to England, and when he's there, he becomes the preacher, the chaplain to the Duchess of York, Mary of Modena, who would become the wife of King James. And in his preaching and in him conveying and giving out the message of the Sacred Heart at that time in England, which was just, this wasn't even 100 years after Elizabeth I. This did just starts to take off, this love of Jesus, the great devotion to Jesus. And, but there's always persecution in moments like this. You've heard of the Popish plot. Mm-hmm. By Titus Oates, this great lie. The guy was just a liar. He was known for it, but yet they took his word, and that there was a great plot that the Jesuits or the priests were going to try to kill King James II. I might be simplifying that too much, but and so Claude is thrown into jail. Now, he's a little one. He's a little guy. His health didn't do well in the English storms and the weather and the climate and everything anyway. So his health really deteriorated. And ultimately, because he was a French citizen, they didn't kill him. But after being in prison, they sent him back to France. And ultimately, he would end up coming back to Paray-le-Monial, and that's where he would die. Mm-hmm. Margaret Mary would die, I think, at 43. He would die at 42. And but from his writings and what he had reported and how it had started to spread and take off, especially in the newly formed Society of Jesus. And that message of the Sacred Heart and the discernment that took place, this is exactly what the Lord, this is authentic. This and the church ended up embracing it, not only the order, but popes promulgated it, and the devotion spread. And these two little ones who are in this little French town in Paray-le-Monial. Oh, I wish I could take you there, Johnette, because you would love it.
3: Love to
4: you
3: go.
4: Would love this place. You know, this little place, you have these two towns, and when you go into this chapel of the Sacred Heart, I remember the last time I was there, I'm going to start crying, because the last time I was there, it's almost when you sit quietly there, which you still can, it almost feels like you can feel a heartbeat.
3: Oh, my
4: You
3: goodness.
4: Feel a heartbeat. You know, that's still going out to the whole world. And I have found in my life that he keeps his promises. Even when things get really, really hard, when things become a challenge, he doesn't, you know, he's a Lord. That's what I felt him telling me when I was sitting there that day. I keep my promises. I am with you. And he loves us.
3: Yes.
4: It is, Sacred Heart devotion is extraordinary. It's a message of love. It's a message of humility, and it's a truly an answer. It was an answer then, and especially for those people of France, who only less than 100 years from that they would have the experience, you know, the terror. Yeah. And it was the ones who ran to the Sacred Heart. They were either able to survive it, or they were able to witness to it as they would move to, like the martyrs of Compiègne, move to that their martyrdom. And what's remarkable is in Paris now on Mont Mater, which is the Hill of the Martyrs, way up at the, you know, overlooking France in the 1800s, they built the Basilica of of the Sacred Heart, Sacre Coeur, that's it. And isn't that remarkable? I mean, yes. And now this great Basilica of the Sacred Heart is like, you can't miss it when you're in Paris. You look up on the hill and there it is. And there it is, you know, today. And it's just an incredible, incredible experience to be there.
3: Oh, my goodness. Well, you talked a moment ago there, Chris, about the promises that the Sacred Heart makes. You talk about your own personal experience, mm-hmm. that the Sacred Heart is so important to you, and that Jesus always keeps his promises, right? Mm-hmm. And so I think I'll read these 12 promises of the Sacred Heart as given by Jesus to St. Margaret Mary Alacoque. One, I will give them, and this is to all of the devotees of the Sacred Heart of Jesus, I will give them all the grace necessary for their state of life. I love the use of the word all, Chris, because that means there's mm-hmm. no exception. So I will give them all the graces necessary for their state in life. Two, I will establish peace in their families. Now listen, friends, I know that there are a number of you listening right this moment who would love to have peace in your families. Well, think of this. Think of what Jesus is telling you here. Three, I will bless every home in which an image of my heart is exposed and honored. Four, I will console all of the devotees in their difficulties. I will be their refuge during life and especially at the hour of death. That was number five. Six, I will shed abundant blessing upon all their undertakings. I will shed abundant blessing upon all their undertakings. Seven, sinners shall find in my heart a fountain and boundless ocean of mercy. I love that. And doesn't that sound just like what he tells Faustina? Eight, tepid souls shall become fervent. Nine, fervent souls shall rise speedily to great perfection. 10, I will give to priests the power of touching the hardest hearts. 11, those who propagate this devotion shall have their names written in my heart, never to be blotted out. I hope that means you and me, Chris, today, talking about the Sacred Heart.
4: He keeps his promises, John.
3: He does. I'm going to come and remind him of it.
4: I'm counting on it.
3: And number 12, I promise you in the excessive mercy of my heart that my all-powerful love will grant to all who communicate on the first Friday of the month, there you have it, for 9 consecutive months, the grace of final penitence. They shall not die in my displeasure, nor without their last sacraments. My divine heart shall be their safe refuge in this last moment. And I think of all of those, every single one of them being just, you know, heaven's bounty, you know, the excessive love of our Lord Jesus Christ for us being expressed through these 12 promises. But the one that I long for and I'm going to hold on to is that if we communicate on the first Friday of the month for 9 consecutive months, the grace of final penance it will be there for us, right? What a beautiful promise that is.
4: Well, and you know, the thing he never says there is he doesn't say you will have all the graces necessary, mm-hmm. not all the graces I want, not all the, you know, it doesn't mean that it doesn't, but I will have what I need.
3: That's right.
4: And doesn't say you're not going to suffer. I will be with you in your afflictions.
3: That's right.
4: He will grant you peace. Why would he grant you peace? Because there's stuff that's going to come at you.
3: That's right.
4: It doesn't mean that life is just going to be, you know, it doesn't mean that it's going to be easy, but you will not be alone.
3: That's
4: and
3: right.
4: He will be with you, in love with you. And you watch. I have seen it. I have, during some of the most desperate, desolate moments, unbelieving things have happened that I can't, like, what? Why did this happen? He comes rushing in the most extraordinary ways, through people, through occurrences, through moments, that it just trust him.
3: Yeah.
4: Just trust him.
3: That particular passage, that particular promise reminds me of a passage in St. Paul's epistle. And this is when he's, talking about the thorn in his side, right? And mm-hmm. God tells him that weakness is made perfect, right? Or that his strength is made perfect in weakness. And he says, my grace is sufficient for you. And this, I will give them all the graces necessary for their state of life. My grace is sufficient for you. And I remember one time when I was in one of those moments that you've just been describing, one of those very desolate moments. And I said, and the Lord spoke in my heart and said, Johnette, my grace is sufficient for you. And I said, forgive me, Lord, but I don't want your sufficiency. I want your abundance. I want your abundance. And I sensed the Lord say to me, do you not understand that my sufficiency is infinite? And I said, oh, okay, I'll take that one. I'll take that grace.
4: I cleared it up.
3: Yeah, well, and that's the truth. When you say, you know, we think we know what we need, but we really don't. Mm-hmm. Only God does, and he gives us precisely that which we need.
4: You know, another one that really strikes me, too, is the one that where he talks about priests, the priests that will have a gift for touching hardened hearts, essentially. I have never known a priest who, when they have a devotion to the Sacred Heart, haven't been the most loving, the best preachers, the best confessors. There's something about priests that embrace the Sacred Heart and the devotion. It's remarkable. Yeah. It is just, you see something that flourishes in their lives. And I have to think, you know, even little John Vianney, St. John Vianney. I mean, he had a devotion to the Sacred Heart. And it was, you know, what's remarkable about it, Johnette, is that during the French Revolution, because this is right before then, a lot of times we think of the terror.

0: even that revolution ate its own children. Robespierre would end up, you know, the one who promulgated it had his head chopped off. I mean, it was, but yet it's those communities when those martyrs of Compiègne went up and they were singing the Salve Regina. And even today, when you visit their where the spot of their martyrdom, and then their bodies are on this mass grave and just outside of Paris, Lafayette is even buried in that area. There's something right after that, then it stopped. The terror, and it was just shortly after that. And how did the message get out? It was because the Benedictine nuns that saw that, and the English Benedictine nuns who saw that and witnessed that, they went back to England and they shared and they said, this is what happened. This is how these stories happen. It's in the witnessing, it's in the sharing, it's in the promulgating. That's why when Jesus says, when those who promulgate this devotion, it's share your story.
1: That's right.
0: Share your witness of God's love.
1: Yeah.
0: You know, it's whether it's in the Sacred Heart or just in even the smallest moments when you feel his love or he's been there for you, share that with a friend. You never know what he will do with that grace. All he's asking you to do is just share it and he'll take over.
1: Yeah. You know, you spoke so beautifully about the priests, you know, who will be able to touch the most hardened of hearts, Jesus says. And when you think about it, they are in persona Christi, are they not? So when they have a deep devotion to our Lord Jesus Christ, a deep devotion to his most sacred heart, then in a certain sense, that heart, you know, through their great gift, their great sacrament of holy orders, that heart begins to operate within them. I think that that's what happens. It's sort of like a communication of the heart, which makes that heart so full of love that it exudes from them. You mentioned St. John Vianney, you know, you think about just the reality of his own life and the way that he poured out mercy for hours on end through that confessional. This is the reality of it. And so we want to pray for our priests. We want to pray for our priests to have these devotions, to offer these devotions in their churches, to encourage their flock to take advantage of these devotions. We went through a very difficult time in the church, Chris, and I know that you remember it as well as I remember it.
0: Oh,
1: where,
0: yeah.
1: You know, following the Second Vatican Council, all of these devotions stopped. They dried up.
0: Yeah.
1: They dried up, and I think in large part the mayhem that ensued within our culture, the afterbirth of which we're living through now, was because these devotional practices dried up and they were no longer being offered. But there's a resurgence, and you're talking about this, and Pope Leo is giving us that, shining a light on that, and just a beautiful, beautiful opportunity for us to renew our dedication to these devotional practices. And so I want to thank you so very much for being with us and taking us more deeply into not only the story of the Sacred Heart, but also into the reality of the Sacred Heart.
0: Amen.
1: You just did a beautiful job there, dear friend of mine. And friends, I want to remind you to get out there to Chris's website, discerninghearts.com, discerninghearts.com. So many wonderful, wonderful interviews there for you to glean great information from.
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3: 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On June 8th, we celebrate the feast of St. William of York, Bishop and Confessor. William Fitzherbert was born in England in the late 11th century to King Henry I's treasurer and King Stephen's half-sister. As a cleric, he rose to become treasurer of the Archdiocese of York. In the year of our Lord 1142, he was elected archbishop with the approval of the king, but simony accusations caused William to go to Rome to plead his case. He was opposed by St. Bernard of Clairvaux himself, who preferred a fellow Cistercian monk as candidate. William proved himself innocent of bribery, but before he could be fully confirmed by receiving the pallium of an archbishop,

0: The Pope died and was succeeded by Blessed Eugene III. Pope Eugene was a Cistercian himself and suspended William. After some of William's supporters foolishly attacked the Cistercian Abbey near York, a council deposed William and the Pope confirmed his Cistercian rival. William spent several years as a simple monk, patiently offering up his sufferings, until his rival died and William was able to successfully plead his case to a new pope. William triumphantly entered York, an archbishop once more, to the joyful acclaim of his people. But the holy man died not long after, in the year of our Lord 1154. Also honored on this day are St. Maximinus of Aix, a disciple of Christ and friend of Saints Lazarus, Martha, and Mary Magdalene, the brothers Saints Medard and Gildard, and many other martyrs, confessors, and holy virgins. For more about the saints and seasons of the Catholic Church, visit thestationofthecross.com/saints-and-seasons.
1: Unbelievers often reject religion because it sometimes causes conflict. They'll say, science will fly you to the moon, religion will fly you into buildings. Is this a rational basis for rejecting religion? The answer is no, and here's the reason. First, just because something causes conflict doesn't necessarily mean it's bad. For example, many wars have been fought over land. Does this mean we should do away with the right to private property? I don't think so. Second, the objection doesn't specify which religions cause war. It may belong to the essence of some religions to spread its message by the sword, and these we should reject, but it doesn't belong to all religions. So, to the question, should I reject religion because it causes conflict? The answer is no. I'm Carlo Broussard with the Ready Reason for Catholic Answers, Catholic.com.

The angel of the Lord declared unto Mary, Hail Mary, full of grace, the Lord is with thee. Blessed art thou among women, and blessed is the fruit of thy womb, Jesus.

the Lord is with thee. Blessed art thou among women, and blessed is the fruit of thy womb, Jesus. Word was made flesh. Hail Mary, full of grace, the Lord is with thee. Blessed art thou among women, and blessed is the fruit of thy womb, Jesus. Holy Mary, Mother of God, pray for us sinners now and at the hour of our death. Amen. Pray for us, Holy Mother of God.

0: This is Father Mitch Pacwa. Thank you for listening to the Station of the Cross, proclaiming the fullness of truth with clarity and charity.
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2: Ask a Priest Live. Guided by the Holy Spirit and honoring the magisterial teachings of the Church. Faithful Catholic priests answering questions for believers and those seeking truth. Ask a Priest, because Father knows best. And now, your host, Rudy Carlos.
3: Blessed be the holy name of Jesus. Welcome back to Ask a Priest Live here on this Monday afternoon. I'm happy here. I just got a really exciting update from our director of fundraising. We're 96% to our spring appeal goal. That's amazing. That means we're on track here by June 11th to complete the funding necessary, and also by God's grace to receive that extra $50,000 that one of our generous benefactors is going to throw on top of that. That's really exciting. That's really cool. Glad to hear that. I'll talk a little bit more about that somewhere in the show here in this hour. But I hope you had a great Corpus Christi celebration yesterday. We had a really cool procession with the Blessed Sacrament here at our parish. And also we got a new priest. So that's very exciting here at our parish. But if you have any pictures or anything like that, send them in to us. We'd love to feature them on our community posts over on YouTube. Anyway, but today on Ask a Priest Live, speaking of the Eucharist, should you not go to daily Mass when you cannot receive the Eucharist? Let's say, for example, you're just unable to receive the Eucharist that day. You're not in a state of grace, or maybe you haven't gone to confession. You want to confess some venial sins before you receive the Blessed Sacrament. Should you just avoid going if you cannot receive? Great question. And what's the difference between burnout? A lot of people may be experiencing that. And sloth. Are those two the same thing, or are they just, you know, something different? And also, does the priest have to wear a stole for any of the sacraments he administers to be valid? Those are all really, really great questions, and there's a lot more. And we'd love to get your question here in the mix as well. The surest and easiest way for you to get your question answered this hour is to call in 1-877-511-5483. That's our call-in line. This is a live call-in show. 1-877-511-5483. 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So you can see Father Mahar and myself there and interact with all of the other wonderful people watching us live right now. You may even make a good Catholic friend there. Just go to youtube.com, search for Ask a Priest Live. Make sure to subscribe, hit the like on the video, and then also share it with your friends. And while you're there, you could pose your questions. But today we have the great pleasure of welcoming back Father Christopher Mahar. He's here to answer all of your questions this hour. Welcome back, Father. Good to have you here.
4: Thank you very much. Great to be back, Rudy. Thank you.
3: Amen. Father is a priest in the Diocese of Providence since 2004, and he currently serves as the pastor of St. Augustine Catholic Church in Providence, Rhode Island. So call in your questions, 1-877-511-5483. Let's jump into this one here. David in Massachusetts asks, I've been planning to attend daily Mass going forward, but I sometimes find myself in a position where I can't receive the Eucharist. And in moments like this, I struggle with forcing myself to go, since in my mind, the whole point of attending Mass is negated without the reception of the Eucharist. Are there other graces or blessings promised by attending Mass, even if you can't receive? Father, it's not necessary for us to receive Holy Communion at every Mass we go to. Any advice for David?
4: Yeah, I think, first of all, to begin with the knowledge that it is not necessary, and it's not a negation of the Mass you're attending because you didn't receive. So there's a lot of great things that can happen to a soul at Mass. I love the story of Scott Hahn. who, before he was a convert to Catholicism, was sneaking into the back of a church in Milwaukee to try and discover what Catholics believed so he could refute it. And the grace he received was that the truth was being communicated. He heard it in the gospel, he saw it in the liturgy, and it changed and transformed his life, led to his conversion. So that's kind of an extreme case. For a baptized Catholic who's able to receive communion, if they are in a state of grace, if they find themselves unable to receive because they have certainly left the state of grace, there are still graces you can receive by hearing the instruction of the scriptures, listening to the music and the liturgy, participating by making an offering. At the offertory, we make an offering to God. It's the bread and the wine are the symbols of what we are offering and bringing to the Lord. Certainly, even if somebody's not able to receive communion, they could offer their prayers to the Lord for a deeper conversion of heart. They could receive the help that God wants to give them in moving their soul closer to Him and closer to His church. But I would say there are a lot of things that can happen at a Mass just by our willingness to be present. And certainly, I understand his question. The fullness is that participation where we receive the body and the blood of Christ and become united with him in the Blessed Sacrament. Certainly, that would be the goal. But there are other opportunities to express our love and faith and hope in God by simply being present.
3: 100%. There's also... I think there's an opportunity here for reparation too, you know, like to go there and to console the Sacred Heart of our Lord Jesus. So lots of different things that you can take away from that. David, I hope that helps for you. Next email comes in from Crunchy Catholic from upstate New York. I love that handle, actually. Crunchy Catholic. We're a little crunchy here in the Carlos household as well, so we relate to that. Crunchy Catholic, I'm going to assume you're probably a female. Since we're never allowed to lie as Catholics, how do we tell our Catholic friends about not doing Santa and the Easter Bunny?
4: That's a great question. Carefully. So we had a seminarian. I was the rector of the seminary for a number of years, and we had a seminarian who made the decision to tell all of the first graders that he was teaching CCD that there was no Santa Claus. And it was a very difficult moment for the parents that had called us later to ask why he made that decision to let them know at that time. And so, yeah, I think it's to be done carefully and to realize that there are traditions and families that many families want to honor and have their children to experience their childhood and the wonder of it all. But then to also be careful of how we communicate that as we get older, right? So.
3: Yeah, definitely. I don't know. That's tough, though. I mean, if you consider maybe if your kids, like you're raising your kids not to believe in Santa Claus. Like Santa is not the one that's actually flying over the house, coming down the chimney and dropping off the presents. You almost have to like watch what your kids say around the other kids as well. So that's really a tough situation, Crunchy Catholic
4: Mom. It is tough to navigate. It's tough to navigate, yeah.
3: I kind of agree with you there, like not doing Santa Claus. We kind of have these traditions in our house where we say like, oh, today is the feast day of St. Nicholas, and we do the thing, you know, you bring oranges and you put chocolate coins in their shoes and stuff like that. But we never say like, oh, St. Nicholas did this. It's like, no, we're doing this in honor of St. Nicholas. We did it. Mom and Dad did it. But that's tough. That's a tough question there, Crunchy Catholic Mom. We actually have a highlight about this over on our YouTube channel. You might check that out. That, I believe, was with Father Alloy, who's going to be on later this week, by the way. You can check out that video as well. I forget what he said about this, but great question. I assume you're preparing for Christmas. We're about halfway there, coming up in July. So thanks for sending in that question, Crunchy Catholic Mom. We're speaking with Father Mahar here on Ask a Priest Live, and we'd love to get your questions in here right before the break. So call them in. 1-877-511-5483. That's 1-877-511-5483. Crunchy Catholic Mom. Now I'm thinking about seed oils and food dyes and all the other stuff here that get in the mix with being crunchy. But anyway, let's take this other question here. Anonymous in Vermont left this question. Why isn't Holy Thursday a holy day of obligation, Father?
4: That's a great question. So that's up to the bishops that decide those questions, and the church makes those decisions. It can become a personal day of obligation. It can become a personal day that we never miss. I know many people that never miss Holy Thursday. It's not an option for them. The church has to limit what we have for obligation. Obviously, Sundays, Easter, Christmas, the great holy days. But yeah, that's part of the sacred triduum, so that it is something that's emphasized by every parish priest, every triduum as we near Easter Sunday, that the best way to participate in the celebration of the resurrection is to also participate in all 3 days of the sacred triduum. So that's a great question. I think the church is maybe wise not to make all the days an obligation. Otherwise, you know, where's the spontaneity and the sense of honoring the specific obligation days we've got already? But yeah, if you were to make one of them, I would say maybe Holy Thursday would be at the top of the list.
3: For sure. On the other side of the break, we're going to take this question from Sonia, who's asking, there's a lot of days that are on the liturgical calendar. Which new ones would you add, maybe in honor of a particular thing? That's a great question, Sonia. We're going to answer that on the other side of the break. Speaking of the liturgical calendar, June is the month dedicated to the Sacred Heart of our Lord Jesus. Maybe this is the time to pick up the devotion. 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Or maybe for you personally, check us out at thestationofthecross.com, and we'll be right back to answer more of your questions.
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3: Blessed be the most sacred heart of our Lord Jesus. Got to change it up here and there. Got to be living liturgically here. Hope you got your sacred heart flags flying in your lawn here. But if you're just tuning in here on Ask a Priest Live, we're chatting with Father Christopher Mahar. He's the current pastor at St. Augustine Catholic Church in Providence, Rhode Island. By the way, what's it like in Providence right now, Father? Is it nice and cool, even though it's like summertime?
4: Absolutely gorgeous. It's gorgeous out. It's like in the low 70s, a bit of a breeze.
3: Oh, man.
4: It's really nice. Perfect.
3: That's amazing. Contrast that with like being extremely humid and hot here in Houston. I actually got depressed the other day because I like to plant flowers, and I plant them for my daughters, but in the summertime you can't plant anything here. It's like too hot. Okay. It's scorching. So I have to wait till September, but 70 degrees, I mean, you could plant lots of flowers over there right now. That sounds really idyllic. Your winters are probably worse though.
4: The winters are terrible. But we had the Corpus Christi procession yesterday. It was a little breezy, sunny, in the low 70s. It was absolutely perfect. Beautiful.
3: That's awesome. That's awesome. Well, we were chatting just before the break about Holy Thursday being a holy day of obligation. In certain dioceses, it is. Sonia has a very similar question here. Sonia says, celebrating Corpus Christi yesterday made me wonder what other feast days aren't saint days that we could have. We have Trinity Sunday, Epiphany, and lots of Marian holy days. What new one would you add personally, Father?
4: Yeah, that's a great question. I would think some of the significant moments for me are like the calling of St. Peter is a significant moment for our Lord and for the church. Like, that would be something to consider. We already have the feast day of the conversion of St. Paul, where our Lord, calls out to him, why are you persecuting me? And he has this transformation of life that that affects the church in its entirety, in its future. So those are key moments, I think, in our life of our Lord, where he connects with the apostles. But I do think some of the most significant moments we do have covered, all the major moments. But yeah, it's a beautiful question to consider.
3: Yeah, I mean, like, what isn't a holy day of obligation right now? Or, yeah, let's see. I have to think about that one. That's a good one, though. Sonia, thank you for sending in that question. And if you have a question for a Catholic priest, you could call it in. 1-877-511-5483. Let's try something different too. Maybe call in and let us know what you would put on the liturgical calendar. 1-877-511-5483. All right, let's move on to this one. Anonymous asks, can you talk in depth about the difference between burnout and sloth and how scruples, mortal sin, and a previously rigorous spiritual routine can lead to one or both of these? And how do these all intertwine? Any advice for Anonymous, Father?
4: Sure, yeah. There does seem to be a distinction. Right? Burnout seems to me something that could happen to somebody who's striving for virtue, but has missed the mark. So the virtue is to have the means between the two extremes, right? But I think one could be striving to be holy, striving to be a good Catholic, and burn out because of it with a lack of prudence. So if we're not prudent about how we're resting, how we're balancing our lives with exercise, with relationships, with rest, those things can happen. Whereas sloth, it seems to be a willed decision sometimes to not seek virtue. It seems to me that sloth would be more inclined to somebody who has missed the desire to grow in holiness and to grow in a relationship with God. So where does that fit in with venial sin or mortal sin? Certainly somebody that's in a state of mortal sin would be more susceptible to the sin of sloth. And I guess it also could be susceptible to the sin or the misunderstanding and the situation of burnout. I mean, if somebody is actually focused on the wrong things, work over everything else, they begin to experience burnout and a lack of connection with the Lord. So yeah, certainly they are all connected.
3: What do you think, Father? This is an interesting question, and I think it merits a little bit more time. What do you think about there's a criticism of the type of like work schedule that we find ourselves commonly in now in 2026. And a lot of people will say, oh, this is the Protestant work ethic, which means you prioritize work over your family. You prioritize, you know, not just a 40-hour work week, but like an 80-hour work week. And it's becoming a lot more normal. What do you think about that? I mean, is that truly a Catholic way of living?
4: I don't think it is. The saints teach us that there needs to be a balance between active work and also prayer and even rest in the Lord. So some of the saints that are even known for their activity, St. John Vianney, would hear confessions for 16 hours a day. That's remarkable. Wow. It's unlike anything you've ever seen. But at the same time, he was known to be a contemplative in love with God. He found time for prayer often. He didn't just work. And so the saints teach us, even the extreme saints like St. John Vianney, can teach us that there needs to be a balance in our lives. Perhaps maybe a fault of many people would be having too much balance. Like we're not willing to give up any personal time ever for God and for family. That would be an extreme on the other side. But yeah, it's a great question, Rudy, to consider further on. What is the Lord asking each of us to do? And I think a discernment plays a big part of that. If we discern and ask the Lord, what are you asking me to do? What are you asking of me at this time in my life? And many husbands and wives at different parts of their lives find they need to prioritize different things. Maybe a lot of care for one particular child over the others because that child simply needs it. Or maybe more care for the spouse over the children because that's what's become critical. So discernment can be an important part of that, which comes through prayer and through a connection with the Lord.
3: For sure. Anonymous, hope that helps you, and we'll be praying for you if you're experiencing burnout or scruples, which I think would be worse. But thank you, Anonymous, for sending that in. We got a call from our friend Ed in Waltham, Massachusetts. He says he would love to see the Annunciation as a holy day of obligation. Thanks for letting us know, Ed. Totally agree. I'm co-signing that one. Let's move on to this one. This one came in from YouTube. This one is Blessed Little M, a friend of the show. She writes, if divorce happens and the parties separate and live apart, does this go against their vows to care for each other in sickness and in health?
4: It's a great question. I think it depends on the circumstances, right? So there are some circumstances where the couple needs to be separated. If there's a matter of physical abuse or other types of abuse and the person is suffering gravely from that situation, the couple needs to be split and not with each other because one of them could be harmed. So that is not going against the vow to care for each other. You can still care for another soul and not be physically next to them any longer. And that's an extreme situation. Certainly want to ask for reconciliation, for healing, for recovery from any kind of situation that could be abusive or harmful. Yeah, I've heard beautiful stories about spouses that are separated from another but have never relinquished their vow to care and pray and love that person. And so at a distance, even when the person has already moved on to another relationship or has moved on to be by themselves, the other spouse says, you know, I'm still caring for the soul of this person and I'm not going to give up on them. Those are heroic moments that can happen sometimes for many people.
3: Yeah, I'm glad you mentioned that. That's so true. It is, it's saintly. It's saintly to do that, even in that very difficult situation. Blessed Little M, thank you for sending in that question. Turning over to YouTube, a ghost of Aunt Jemima. Have you seen Aunt Jemima recently? She's been gone for many years now. The ghost is here on YouTube. She says, medieval peasants didn't work nearly as much as the modern man works. That's in relation to the previous question there about burnout. So true. Thanks for mentioning that. Also, I got an email from our friend PRC Vids. PRC has a question here about Gmail. Apparently, Gmail has converted their icon in a stealthy sort of way to the pride flag. It's more of like a rainbow gradient. He says on the icon, he actually emailed me his his picture there. But he says, I use Gmail for work and I have to use it. And I've noticed how Gmail changed its colors to reflect the pride flag. It's on my phone icon. And the icon that it has represents the pride flag. Is it sinful to use Gmail? What say you, Father?
4: That's a great question. So what is the cooperation with what's happening? How much is someone committed to what that symbol means? If they're required to use it for work, are they sinning by being a part of what the work is asking them to do? And what are the choices? Do they quit, lose their job, and have no resources for their family? Or is their cooperation so remote, so separated from this situation where they're not participating in the work of evil? I would lean towards the fact that if it's cooperation with work and they're using it specifically for work and not supporting the gay pride movement, they would not be cooperating in a way that compromises their moral life. That would be my sense of the thing.
3: PRC, I don't mean to push back because I know that companies do this. And I've noticed this year that they've not really have done it. And maybe they're doing it in a subtle way here, but I'm looking at this screenshot that you sent me. And it doesn't really look to me like it's a rainbow, partially because there's no purple present here, which is usually present in the pride flag. So I don't know if this is like a stretch, but yeah, even if they did have that, that's a great answer. I'm looking at my phone too here, and my Gmail icon, since I don't update my phone, like I make it a point not to update my phone, Father, because you know how it goes. You update your phone and then all of a sudden it stops working. So I'm still like on a really, really old version of iOS, and my Gmail icon doesn't look like yours. It looks like the old version. So who knows? Either way, though, if they're using that as their icon, I think, Father, your answer is really, really great. But in case you're tuning in just now to Ask a Priest Live, we're chatting with Father Christopher Mahar. He's the current pastor at St. Augustine Catholic Church in Providence, Rhode Island, and he's answering all of your questions this hour. So feel free to call yours in. We always love to hear your voice here on air. 1-877-511-5483. That's our call-in line. You can also email us to priests@thestationofthecross.com. 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Or join us over there on YouTube and make sure to subscribe, like the stream, and post your questions there in the comment box. You may even find a good Catholic friend there. I love seeing all the regulars there on YouTube every single day. It's so good to see you guys there. Well, we'll be right back here on the show to answer more of your questions. Looks like we got a call on the line. We'll get to that in just a moment. And also answer this question here. Must a priest have his stole on for the sacrament to be valid? We'll answer that on the other side. Stay with us. We'll be right back.

0: Let us pray along with Raymond Leo Cardinal Burke for His Holiness Pope Leo XIV. In the name of the Father, and of the Son, and of the Holy Spirit. Amen.
1: O Holy Virgin Mary, Mother of the Lord of heaven and of earth, Our Lady of Guadalupe, guide and protect the Roman Pontiff Pope Leo XIV. Through your intercession, may he receive in abundance the grace of the successor of Saint Peter, the perpetual and visible source and foundation of the unity of our bishops and of all our brothers and sisters in the mystical body of your divine Son. Unite Pope Leo's heart to your Immaculate Heart, leading him to rest his heart ever more securely in the glorious pierced heart of Jesus, so that he may confirm us in the Catholic faith, in the worship of God in spirit and truth, and in a good and holy Christian life. In the tumult of the present time, keep Pope Leo securely within the hollow of your mantle, in the crossing of your arms, protecting him from Satan, the father of lies, and from every evil spirit. Implore our Lord to grant him in particular the wisdom and courage to be a true shepherd of the Church throughout the world. With you, I place all my trust in Christ, the Good Shepherd, who alone is our help and salvation. Amen. Heart of Jesus, formed by the Holy Spirit in the womb of the Virgin Mother, have mercy upon us. Our Lady of Guadalupe, Queen of the Apostles, pray for us. Saints Peter and Paul, pray for us. Pope Saint Leo the Great, pray for us.
0: In the name of the Father, and of the Son, and of the Holy Spirit, Amen.

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1: Blessed be the holy name of Jesus. Welcome back to Ask a Priest Live. We're chatting with Father Christopher Mahar, and we're going to continue answering your questions here on this hour, during this hour, I mean. But 96% is what we've raised so far during our 2026 spring appeal. Very exciting. 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And also, if you've received a mailing, you could mail that back to us. 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All righty, let's jump back into the questions here. This one came in from Trust Him 1953. Must a priest have a stole on for the sacrament to be valid, Father?
2: The answer is no. He should have one on. But the answer is no. Like there are circumstances, sometimes a priest could be literally walking through an airport, walking through a bus station, and someone could say, I really need to go to confession. I'm in a state of mortal sin. I don't think it would be prudent for the priest to say, I'm not carrying a stole with me, so I'm not able to hear your confession. And then if they do hear their confession, it is valid. They are forgiven. They receive sacramental absolution. And so the answer is no, you don't have to have a stole. I would say there's a problem if the priest is on purpose neglecting to wear a stole because he thinks it's uncomfortable or unfashionable. I think that's something that the priest has to confess and to move on and change his mind about. But certainly the sacrament is valid even if the stole is not worn.
1: Great question. Trust Him in 1953 over on YouTube. This one came in from H.W. Metzger. And this is over on YouTube. In Scripture, we see commands given to the apostles by Christ, and we see admonitions to different churches in the epistles. How should the laity respond to the commands and to the admonitions? Was it specifically just to that community in Corinth, or should we take that as something that we should bring into our own lives, Father?
2: It's a great question. I think it's important to consider all the teachings of sacred scripture and the commandments and the different things that our Lord says to the people that are following him as if it were us listening to those words. Could be something specific to the context. I think there are some situations in the Acts of the Apostles where they're shaving their head for a vow. St. Paul says, I do not permit a woman to speak in church. those things, I don't think we would need to follow specifically. We wouldn't have women lectors, right? We wouldn't have that happening in our church. And I think that there are great women lectors right now. We have many of them in my own parish. I'm just going to toot our own horn for a moment. So some things would not apply to all of us, but many times they specifically do. They're a charge to grow in virtue, to avoid vice, and so we should take it seriously and see how it applies to our own lives as Christians who are, like the apostles, following Christ along the way.
1: Father, I don't mean to push back, but let's say, for instance, there's probably a reason why, for instance, he did not allow women to preach the gospel. Why then now in 2026 should we just kind of disregard that?
2: Yeah, I think it could be particular to the context of the culture in which St. Paul was living. And I don't think it applies today. I think there are women that do an outstanding job of preaching the gospel, some of them on EWTN that I know personally. It's not the same as someone being ordained to the ministry. I'm not in any way advocating that. But I do think that the role of lector has now been opened up in the church for women. And I think that's a positive move.
1: I see.
2: I know many people would disagree with that.
1: Yeah, which is why I bring it up here, because I think, some people would hear that and say, what? great question, H.W. Metzger. We're going to turn to De-Evilizer. Love that handle, by the way. Are there any resources or recommendations to find Catholic-owned businesses or employers or related, and other information, as well as any resources to find out what to avoid that may be going against our faith? I know one off the top of my head, if you're looking for a job, there's a job site called CatholicJobs.com, or it might be .net or something like that. So that's one of them. Do you know of any more, Father?
2: I don't know of any general one that you could search wherever you are. I do know in our diocese that our diocesan website posts positions that are available within the church that can be helpful for people that are looking for a job working for the church or parish or the diocese itself. But I don't know of a resource that I'm aware of that gives the general take on which businesses are the ones you could go to. I'm not aware of any of those.
1: Yeah, maybe De-Evilizer, if you guys have like a parish festival, that's usually a good way to discover at least people in your parish that have services, especially if they have a booth or something like that. That may be another good way to find out. But the last part of the question is kind of concerning, because you can drive yourself nuts by doing this. When you find out what goes against our faith, I mean, you can go really deep into the rabbit hole, even to like natural flavors. So natural flavors, I believe some of them were actually created using aborted fetal lines. So you'd have to look into that. But you could really drive yourself crazy. I mean, to the point where like, where will you actually get the things that you need? So great question there, De-Evilizer. I'm not sure if there's an actual like global resource where you could find all those things. Usually it's closer, closer to your parish. That's usually how you discover all the other Catholic owned businesses. Thank you for sending in that question. Also, is this not a great plug here for our friends, iCatholic Mobile? There's a Catholic cellular network provider for you. Let's check them out. This one came in from Lloyd over on YouTube. What is the most effective ways to pray for the holy souls in purgatory, Father? Any tips?
2: I think the ultimate way is the sacrifice of the Mass. And so to offer the sacrifice of the Mass for the souls in purgatory, certainly praying the rosary for the souls in purgatory, making sacrifices for the souls in purgatory. I remember when I was meeting with my first assignment, a woman who was suffering and was in the process of dying, and she didn't know what to do with her suffering. She was struggling, and she said, I'm having some difficulty understanding the communion of saints. Explain that to me, and how do we relate? And I talked to her about how, the saints can intercede for us. The souls in purgatory, I said, they can't of themselves free themselves from the difficulties they're in. They're in a place of purgation, but we can help them. by offering our sacrifices and praying for them. And she was really surprised by that and really encouraged by that. She said, finally, I know what I can do with the struggles I'm having. I can unite myself to Christ for the souls in purgatory. So that's a great means of helping the souls that are being purified right now and being made ready for heaven.
1: Yeah, definitely. There's also, there's this prayer. I can't remember which one it is. Maybe you're familiar with it, Father. But you ask for the precious blood to fall upon those devouring flames surrounding those holy souls in purgatory. I can't remember who wrote that, but that's an incredible prayer. Say that all the time. I don't know if my father's in purgatory, but, you know, if just in case he is, at every Mass, I ask for that, for the precious blood of our Lord to fall upon those devouring flames, especially for those who are most forgotten. Just think about those souls who have no one to pray for. It's a great thing to take on. Pray for those holy souls in purgatory, not just once a year when the church prescribes it, but always. They're gonna thank you later. So that's awesome. Thank you, Lord, for bringing that up, the holy souls in purgatory. We're chatting with Father Mahar here on Ask a Priest Live. If you want to ask a question to a Catholic priest, call him in, 1-877-511-5483. That's our call-in line, 1-877-511-5483. This one came in from Gabe in Saratoga Springs, New York. Sounds refreshing, by the way, Saratoga Springs. Why do we as a church not discuss and teach the harrowing of hell more directly? I say it every Sunday when saying the creed, but at our Wednesday study, we got on the topic of how Jesus suffered for us and the physical damage he went through, you know, the scourging, the crown, the crucifixion. For some reason, that got me thinking, why don't we ever seem to explicitly discuss how he spent 3 days in hell? Wouldn't this be the ultimate suffering that could not compare to the physical and worldly pain? I ask, as I want to be sure that to fully understand this part of the creed and how Jesus sacrificed everything for us. I think one way to start this, Father, is to kind of make a difference between hell and Abraham's bosom, which are two different things. What do you think about that?
2: Yeah, I think that's a really, really important distinction. So hell ultimately is separation from God and the place of the damned. Jesus certainly did not experience damnation. He is God. He's not separated from God. He went to the place of the dead. So that's what we believe in the creed. He went to the place of the dead. So not to confuse those two. Certainly he went to bring souls who would have been condemned out from condemnation to his own presence. And so that's important for us to reflect on that aspect of Christ in the 3 days in the tomb. But certainly not that he was in any way damned or separated from God in that moment. That would not be theologically correct.
1: Yeah, for sure. So any tips here on how to understand this more fully? I mean, some of this is sacred tradition. Any resources you recommend for Gabe?
2: Yeah, certainly check out the catechism that does make that distinction about the difference between damnation and separation from God and what it means for Jesus to have gone to the place of the dead. So the catechism is super helpful on that. I think some of the in the office of readings that the priest will pray each and every day, there's a lot of great readings around the Easter season. Those could be accessible online, I'm sure. Some of the great fathers of the church have preached on this mystery. How does that apply to us as Catholics, and how can we realize that Christ loved us so much that he experienced death so he could bring us to new life?
1: Definitely. Great question, Gabe in Saratoga Springs. Good on you. You're trying to learn more about our faith. It's an everyday thing. You know, it just doesn't stop when we receive confirmation. You have to keep going. You have to have that continuing education, as they say. My wife has to do that for her speech language pathology practice. It's kind of crazy, actually, this continuing education. Great question. We'll be right back to answer more of your questions on the other side of the break. Stay with us.
3: 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On June 8th, we celebrate the feast of St. William of York, Bishop and Confessor. William Fitzherbert was born in England in the late 11th century to King Henry I's treasurer and King Stephen's half-sister. As a cleric, he rose to become treasurer of the Archdiocese of York. In the year of our Lord 1142, he was elected archbishop with the approval of the king, but simony accusations caused William to go to Rome to plead his case. He was opposed by St. Bernard of Clairvaux himself, who preferred a fellow Cistercian monk as candidate. William proved himself innocent of bribery, but before he could be fully confirmed by receiving the pallium of an archbishop, the Pope died and was succeeded by Blessed Eugene III. Pope Eugene was a Cistercian himself and suspended William. After some of William's supporters foolishly attacked the Cistercian Abbey near York, a council deposed William and the Pope confirmed his Cistercian rival. William spent several years as a simple monk, patiently offering up his sufferings, until his rival died and William was able to successfully plead his case to a new pope. William triumphantly entered York, an archbishop once more, to the joyful acclaim of his people. But the holy man died not long after, in the year of our Lord 1154. Also honored on this day are St. Maximinus of Aix, a disciple of Christ and friend of Saints Lazarus, Martha, and Mary Magdalene, the brothers Saints Medard and Gildard, and many other martyrs, confessors, and holy virgins. For more about the saints and seasons of the Catholic Church, visit stationofthecross.com/saints-and-seasons.
4: The Station of the Cross began broadcasting in Buffalo, New York in 1999. 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
1: Blessed be the holy name of Jesus. Welcome back to Ask a Priest Live. I looked up that prayer that I mentioned right before the break. Prayer for purgatories, for the soul in purgatory. Thankfully, there's just one purgatory, not two. It's attributed to St. Alphonsus Liguori, and it goes like this. O gentle heart of Jesus, be not severe in thy judgments, but let some drops of thy precious blood fall upon the devouring flames. Most compassionate Jesus, have mercy on them. A great, great prayer that you could take on. Just look for St. Alphonsus Liguori, prayer for purgatory. If you want to take on the prayers for those holy souls in purgatory suffering right now. We're speaking with Father Christopher Mahar. He joins us today to answer your questions. This one came in from Nick in Pennsylvania. He's asking, why don't kids between the ages of 2 and 6 receive the Eucharist? I was just wondering because my 4-year-old son knows that the priest turns the bread into Jesus and knows the word transubstantiation, even though he can't pronounce it properly, he says. I'm asking because Jesus said, whoever doesn't eat my body and drink my blood has no life in him. Why do we not apply that logic to kids? I'd also make the case that Jesus was all for letting the kids come to him. So what do you think about this question, Father?
2: It's a beautiful question because it's a desire for all, especially people we love and know most of all, to receive the blessed sacrament of the Eucharist. Some churches do. They have the little drop of the precious blood that's put on the baby's tongue. At the moment that they're baptized, they also receive sometimes First Communion in some churches. So it's not something that's completely outside of the bounds. I love the story of St. Carlo Acutis, who was not old enough to receive the Eucharist. He was still had a year or I think at least a year to go. And when he first realized that Jesus was present in the Blessed Sacrament and he could receive him, he insisted, why can't I receive him now? And the priest said, well, you're not old enough. You have to wait till next year or whenever you make your first communion. He said, I don't want to wait. If I can receive Jesus, I want to receive him now. And they made that exception. He did receive his first communion before the other children in his class were ready and had received it the year later. So it's not something that can't be, can't be eliminated. We have to be open to what the Lord is doing. I think the church waits till somebody is of the age of reason and can make a good confession and realize that the decisions they're making have consequences. And that seems to be a good time for somebody to understand more fully what is the Blessed Sacrament of the Eucharist. This boy that is being named in the question seems to understand that quite well. I'd push for it if I were him. So maybe it's time for him to receive the Eucharist. I don't know if I would make that exception for everybody.
1: Yeah, that reminds me also of the story of Blessed Imelda Lambertini. It's a great intercessor for young children who are wanting to receive the Holy Eucharist. There's a great story. Who does that? It's an audio drama. If you have kids, I would really recommend that. Tune in tomorrow. I'll figure it out. There's this great Catholic company that puts these stories together. And they have one for Blessed Imelda. She wanted to receive the Blessed Sacrament so much that she received it providentially, actually, one day.

0: something right as a father. Your son knows a lot about the Eucharist and about the faith. So that's awesome. Congratulations. That's really cool. Let's take this question from Anonymous in Ohio. Anonymous writes, my girlfriend and soon-to-be wife wants to balance being a stay-at-home mom between having a career, and she values them equally. Her idea is to have children after 6 years of earning her degree. Wow, you're waiting a long time for that. But then not work until the youngest is around 10 years old, and after that, she wants to work. Her job is speech-language pathology. Wow, Anonymous in Ohio, you need to send me an email. I have a story to tell you about this. Rudy at the Station of the Cross. My wife is a former speech-language pathologist, but reach out to me. Anyway, the question here is, so she would be working during school hours, meaning that she would only be away from home during the same time the kids would be away from home. I dislike the idea, but the best arguments I've heard in favor of mothers not having careers are all centered around the earliest years of the child's life, not their teen years. And this is certainly a unique situation. I would much rather be the sole breadwinner and have her remain at home until I retire. The last thing I would mention is that she wants to do it because she wants to help people and not for the money. So he says, so should she forego her career, stay at home her whole life? Or should she follow her career goals and work once the kids can mostly take care of themselves? What say you, Father?
1: Yeah, I think let's look at the whole picture. So we're planning a family and also planning a career. Those are two important things to do. There's not a given that either of those two things will work out precisely the way that this couple is intending.
0: Right.
1: I don't know if you're aware that 20% of couples struggle with infertility. So one-fifth of couples will have difficulties in that area of their marriage. So that could be a question that's not even on the table. We pray that they would have many children. Her career as well, is that what the Lord wants for her? It's something to be discerned in prayer, something to be discerned in conversation with her husband, and to make that a decision that they work on together, that they can agree on. So there are a lot of parts to the question, I think. In principle, I think she has a good desire to want to serve in charity as a speech pathologist. More importantly, she wants to be a good mother. Those are important things to consider. But to be open to what is the Lord asking of her, and how does that relate to her relationship with her husband and her role as a wife and mother?
0: Yeah. Right. I think there needs to be a hierarchy here, right, Father? I mean, when you get married, sure, it's not only just a unit of thing, but to bring about children, right? So that's the purpose of marriage is to bring about children. I know that there's exceptions where there's infertility, and there's also like 1 in 4, I think, is the number of miscarriages. But it seems to me like in this question, you have to pick the greater good, and which would be your family. What do you think?
1: Yes, I agree with that 100%. In particular, like, let's think about many, and it's a part of my family as well. There are children with special needs. That changes the whole dynamic of a marriage and a family and a career. Many times, yeah, people cannot pursue a career because that child needs specific attention. And you know, what's remarkable is often the special needs child will open up the reality that there's a love available here on a level that one has never considered. When the people that have a special needs child can tell you, there is a change in my life that has happened that is making me a person that I really never foresaw, and I'm so grateful to God that I am, and I'm caring for this person now, and I'm sacrificing other things. So that can happen often in life, to be open to that possibility, just to see what the Lord gives them and to see what the Lord is asking of them as they continue to move forward.
0: Yeah, there's also the other thing there. I mean, it sounds like your wife went to school, so you probably have the debt from the school too, so that's another thing to consider as well. But again, Anonymous, lots of good advice from Father Mahar there, and you're welcome to send me an email. I'd hop on a phone call with you. I've been in this situation personally. Just send me an email, rudy@thestationofthecross.com. But that's going to do it for our show today. Father, for those who are listening exclusively live, could you leave us with your priestly blessing?
1: Absolutely. The Lord be with you.
0: And with your spirit.
1: May the Holy Spirit come down upon you, continue to renew and strengthen you in faith, hope, and charity. May God bless you abundantly in the name of the Father, and of the Son, and of the Holy Spirit. Amen.
0: Thank you, Father, for joining us today.

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1: This is Jesuit Father Robert McTague, your daily host of The Catholic Current. 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
2: In the name of the Father, and of the Son, and of the Holy Spirit, amen. Let us pray. Grant, O Lord, that we may always fear and love your holy name, for you never fail to guide those whom you firmly establish in your love. Through Jesus Christ, thy Son, our Lord, who liveth and reigneth with thee in the unity of the Holy Spirit, God, world without end. Amen. In the name of the Father, and of the Son, and of the Holy Spirit. Amen.
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0: 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Thank you for listening to the Station of the Cross, proclaiming the fullness of truth with clarity and charity.
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2: 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I'm Veronica Dudo with an EWTN News link. A new escalation of tensions as Israel and Iran trade missile attacks. Israel says Iran fired three waves of missiles earlier today. That follows Israeli strikes in central and western Iran. The latest exchange began Sunday when the Islamic Republic of Iran launched its first direct attack on Israel since April. A powerful 7.8 earthquake has struck the southern Philippines, killing at least 32 people and injuring more than 200. Officials say a landslide caused most of the deaths as emergency crews respond to widespread damage. Pope Leo XIV makes history with the first ever papal address to Spain's parliament. He calls for protecting migrants' rights, peace through dialogue, and ethical oversight of AI, urging what he calls a moral renewal. I'm Veronica Dudo with EWTN News Nightly.
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4: Somebody asked me, what do I think are advantages of being a guy? I had to think about that a little bit. I think there's some inherent advantages. For example, if a woman gets her nails done, I don't know what nails cost, what, 50, 60, 70, 80 bucks to get your nails done? You're a guy? I can do my nails with a pocket knife. What about clothes? I got one wallet, two pairs of shoes, one color, all seasons. Pretty much it. If another guy shows up with the same suit or outfit at a party, one of us doesn't have to leave. We could become lifelong friends. And I can do Christmas shopping for 20 people on December 24th in 45 minutes. Yeah, there's some inherent advantages in being a guy. This is The Doctor Is In. I will have my opening monologue. Why do you call it monologue, Dr. Ray? Because monologue is already overused. Besides, I'd like to think it has a definite male tinge to it in the most healthy sense, the most sensitive sense. I revel in toxic sensitivity. We'll get to that in a moment. This is E-Person Monday. Had to find a way to address. I used to say tackle, but you can't say that. That's really, ooh, the language police would just be very upset at that. They would probably punch me. So I say address the E-Persons, again, not email, again, patriarchal, that we get. This time we is right, because it is my producer, Dick Russ, for the TV show. We get him through the TV show, and we also get him through the radio show. Program. Radio show would be a program, TV's TV show. So this is what mostly Mondays are devoted to, which is E-Person Monday. Every so often, we do a U-Person Monday, where you call in like the rest of the week, except for Friday, and we talk. I'll get to those. I was out of the Catholic Church for about 8 years. In my 30s, actually. Not even in my 20s or late teens. In my 30s. There's a lot of reasons for that. I wasn't hostile to her. I didn't leave the Catholic Church because I thought, this Catholic stuff is way off. No. It was because I had this kind of a mishmash view of religion and how Christ wanted us to worship him, that in fact he didn't necessarily establish a church. He did, but, you know, it's got a lot of branches now. And so I just explored one of those branches. I was in the evangelical world, and my wife was not Catholic, so that made it a little more likely I was going to drift. She is now, though. She's very Catholic now. I like to think it was my holy influence. But she tells me, no, my influence only delayed her positive view of the Catholic Church. Well, that's it. One of the staples of Sunday services where I was in the non-denominational for several years was Bible study. You had the service with a couple of songs, and then about a 45-minute sermon. That pretty much captured most of the service. Then you went to Bible study. Bible study went after certain books of the Bible, most of the time the New Testament. And it was always fascinating because we would take a verse or two and extrapolate all over the place from that single verse. Even though there were other verses that needed to be taken into account to understand that verse more accurately. Nevertheless, one of the questions that was raised in our Bible study is, why do other people, and particularly people who are not all that embracing of the Christian faith, why do they get upset with us for our moral perspective? Why can't they just say, hey, okay, you want to have that moral perspective, go ahead, that's your business. I don't agree with it, I'm not going to follow it, I don't like it, but hey, okay, to each his own, you can have your moral perspective. Why do they have to get angry, upset, provocative, attacking? A common answer was, I think that moral system that we adhere to convicts them. Somewhere within them, they know this possibly could be the right way to live, and therefore, it bothers them. It upsets them. When we believe a certain way, and they take it that somehow, because we believe a certain way, that we're judging them for not believing that way. I thought about that answer, and to me, it seemed deficient, incomplete. I thought, so what they're saying is that these people are upset at us because they recognize our moral holiness. No, Dr. Ray, that's not what we're saying. Well, it sounds like that we have a certain set of values and morals that they don't necessarily adhere to, at least completely. I mean, they probably share the same moral, don't punch people in the face. And they probably share the same moral of don't scream at someone or be nasty, verbally abusive. They probably share that one. Share the one that says take care of poorer people. But a lot of the sexual stuff they don't share. Is it because they are convicted by our apparent moral uprightness? In other words, we're holy. Or is it that we can come across holier than thou? I thought about this. And this thinking kind of hit me when I came back to the Catholic Church. I was very excited to be back in the Catholic Church. There was a temptation, though, during my first years of coming back and embracing my childhood faith and the faith that I was convinced is the truth, that I had found what our Lord wanted me to find, the truth of the Catholic Church, as he set it up as his authority. And part of me was tempting to think, I've got it and you don't. I know that sounds bad, but I think there is a phase that is dangerous. It can tempt you when you first embrace the faith more deeply, or you convert to the faith, or you come back to the faith after being away from it, which is, I've got it. And you can see this maybe in friendships or in marriages or in family relations, where we have to be scrupulously, excuse me for using that word, careful about coming across like somehow, some way, we are superior because we know what we know. And we've been given the grace to embrace it. If you say that can't happen, all you got to do is look at the religious leaders in our Lord's day. They were the holy ones. They were the ones who had it. They were the ones who were given the complete revelation of Yahweh. They had it. The other people didn't, but they did. And look what happened. Our Lord really assaulted them verbally. Whitewashed tombs, brood of vipers, tombs full of dead men's bones. Can you imagine if you talk to somebody like that now? If you did that, people would say, that's not very Christian, is it? So, given that, you're saying our Lord wasn't very Christian? What are you saying here? So given that, I think there is a danger. There's a trap that in the zeal of finding the kind of truth that God lets you find, he gave you that gift. The zeal can be, I'm there and you're not. People already are going to be distressed because they are going to impute to you that you are judging them simply because you adhere to a different set of morals or beliefs. That's just part of human nature that says, if you think differently than me, you're somehow putting me down in your thinking. Even if you don't say a word, they project that onto you. And I think all I want to be able to say is, I want that to be their projection onto me. I don't want it to be because I've given them the slightest bit of evidence that that's what I'm doing. And that's easy to do. In the enthusiasm of finding out and the ecstasy of knowing what you know, that there's, as our priest once put it, there's a chasm between me and you. I'm a believer, you're not. Or I'm a deeper believer and you're a shallower believer. That is a very tricky navigation. And it's a phase that you can get past, at least somewhat, when that initial enthusiasm abates a little bit and you get a little bit more of a settled mindset that what you've got is a gift you didn't earn. God gave it to you. And the fact that others don't have it or weren't given it, or at least not to the degree you think you have it, should sadden you. Shouldn't make you look down on them. Shouldn't make you get frustrated with them. It shouldn't make you think that somehow they're just wretches. It's too easy to do. I call it having a persnickety faith. Persnickety is a very highly sophisticated psychological term, and many of you are not trained to use it. I'm Dr. Ray.
12: We'll return after these messages.
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14: The Catholic Church teaches that Jesus Christ is literally and wholly present, body and blood, soul and divinity, under the appearances of bread and wine. St. John the Apostle records the John chapter 6 Bread of Life discourse, in which Jesus states that his flesh is true food and his blood true drink. Who better to understand John's writings and subsequent teachings than a disciple and student of John, St. Ignatius of Antioch? In his letter to the Smyrnians in 110 AD, Ignatius writes, "I have no taste for corruptible food, nor for the pleasures of this life. I desire the bread of God, which is the flesh of Jesus Christ. And for drink, I desire his blood, which is love incorruptible." The Catholic Church absolutely follows St. John and St. Ignatius in taking Jesus at his word. Examining the truths of the Catholic faith, this is faithforensics.org.
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17: I was shocked when you called me back.
18: Well, I didn't call you. Wow. You called me.
17: Oh, okay. That's right.
18: Question comes to me. Dr. Ray, you're a longtime father. What was your best parenting move? I think it's pretty easy. Playing dead. Yeah, that was a good one. Just kind of rolled over and just didn't respond. Okay, see what we got here on the e-person list right now. I'm on the phone, so if I get any kind of scam call on the phone, this disappears. Hi, Dr. Ray. We have three girls, 22, 19, and 10. This is about the 19-year-old middle child. She was pretty normal. Pretty normal girl up through middle school, wore her hair long, kind of a tomboy, but just like I was, her mom. All right. Tomboy used to be just something that, I don't have necessarily all interests in line with my sex, but that was perfectly okay. I believe her trans idea came about from social contagion. That's really something that's got to be explored. And I think, and I'm hoping my profession really starts looking into this with more wide open eyes. Something that just gains that kind of momentum that fast, you've got to ask some questions. What is fueling this? And in this case, it was pretty obvious. She says, a handful of girls in the high school marching band decided to identify as boys. And the teachers embraced it. When you have a number of kids in the same context deciding, I'm in the wrong body, I'm really not a girl, I'm really a boy. A bunch of them, not one, a bunch. And you have the teachers, the adults, people who at one time used to be counted upon to guide people, guide young people into clearer thinking about things, to guide them through certain types of confusion in their teen years, said, oh, great, you've decided this. When the trans ideology hit our family, both older girls, the 22-year-old, the 19-year-old, left the church. My husband and I had found a new zeal for the Catholic faith. The girls, on the other hand, believed that religion was the reason we did not embrace our daughter's new identity And therefore, they wanted nothing more to do with religion. Right? So you have this young girl who decided when she was in high school that whether or not she was influenced, one might say, well, you could probably speculate there was probably some influence involved, given how the experts all talk about how influenced kids are by their peer group, except gender confusion. No, they're not influenced by the peer group in that. They're influenced by the peer group and everything else. It's a high time to be influenced by your peer group when you're 14 years old, but not when you have sexual confusion. Okay. Therefore, they wanted nothing to do with religion. We still did make our middle daughter come to church with us as long as she was living at home. And she would. The oldest, who's now 22, was in college at the time and did not live at home. She barely talked to us for 2 years, which for me raises a question. This is not a question that mom brought up or even hinted at, which is, she's in college. I'm going to assume that she was able to sustain herself financially in college. Or did the parents pay for college even though she essentially cut off? Now, I know me. You're going to treat me that way. I'm not going to support you financially. That's not going to happen. Not because I'm vindictive. It's just reality. I'm not going to do the things that I would want to do if you mistreat me. And that isn't just for me. It's for you, too. Because I'm not giving you a good lesson if I do. I am so angry, she goes on now. I'm so angry with the schools and the culture for brainwashing our kids. And I'm also angry at ourselves for not paying attention. Yeah, she didn't see it coming. Now, the good news on this, I saw a recent survey that said about half, it was up around 6% now, of a certain age group, I think it was teens, young 20s maybe, about half are now declaring themselves trans or interested in trans. It was 6 down to 3%. So there seems to be some momentum, social momentum being lost. Our youngest had to grow up fast. Now, the youngest is 9 years younger than her middle sister. So yeah, she was just definitely almost being raised in a different environment because the parents had now become much more Catholic. We addressed with her many things we failed to address with the other two. We moved her to Catholic school as soon as we were able. She knows more about big topics and Catholic teachings than any other fourth grader I know. She also wants to be a nun. She was very hurt the first few years as she felt she lost her sisters. That relationship is just now starting to get better. Dr. Ray, I feel like I'm just wanting to tell my story, and I don't really have a specific question. And this is just the bare bones of the story. Yes, ma'am, I would expect that. How do I get my daughter back from where she is? You got to have a relationship with her. There's no question about that. You have to have a relationship with her. And do what you can to explain. Hopefully she'll somewhat understand and accept. Although there is I noticed a certain theme of hostility and rejection coming from those folks who say, you don't accept me. No, I love you and accept you. I just don't understand or morally believe in what you're doing. I'm allowed to do that. But the culture is very, very good at saying if you don't applaud certain kinds of moral actions or immoral actions or cultural actions or social actions. There's certain allowable approaches to life that if you don't applaud, accept, celebrate, then you're the problem. On the other hand, they're not the problem when they don't applaud, accept, or celebrate that you're a Christian. They don't have to do that. You have to accept where they're at. And they view it as, if you don't, I don't want anything to do with you. Unfortunately, that is the mindset, the immature, narrow, intolerant mindset of so many young people now. Part of it is, I think they're spoiled, but that's another monologue for another day. You have to keep the relationship up with her, and you have to let her know this has nothing to do with her. As your daughter, you love her. But she cannot expect you to approve of something you think ultimately may confuse her even worse, and in the extreme, bring about something that's irreparable. Support your little one. She feels like, what happened to my family? My two sisters, that we all did things together, that left us over something I don't understand. Yeah, as Mom said, she had to grow up fast.
19: Help confront the nefarious attacks on the unborn in our families? 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
20: As soon as we begin to speak about love, we have to make some clarifications, because love has been redefined by our fallen world. Our fallen world tells us that love means that you're supposed to make me happy. 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But none of that is love. Those are all lies. In fact, that's not love. That's just self-centeredness. That's narcissism. Love is actually the exact opposite. 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I myself will suffer and take up the cross that you might flourish. 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He was willing to die so the good in us might flourish even into eternal life. 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

0: quoting C.S. Lewis, the Son of God became a man to enable men to become sons of God. Oh, boy, look at that patriarchal language. I mean, you know, if you look at some of the way we phrase it now, the Son of God became a person to enable people to become offspring of God. Boy, it sure loses some of its punch, doesn't it? All right, CE Person Monday. Let's see what we got here. Dear Dr. Ray, my cousin was married last week in a Catholic church, but with no mass. My cousin is Catholic. Her husband is not. I think he is Lutheran. The priest said there would be no communion because it would be awkward for some attendees. I don't know what that means, but apparently just let's just say there was no communion because that's really germane to the e-person. Some at the service thought that everyone should have the opportunity to receive communion. That God would want that. They're thinking for God, huh? Not what he said, but what they think. Why can't non-Catholics receive communion at weddings or funerals, etc.? Well, pretty simple answer to that. From the beginning, from the very beginning, we have massive scriptural evidence, massive writings from the apostolic fathers, very earliest centuries of the church, that the Eucharist was believed to be the very body and blood of Christ. And it represented the very core of the Catholic faith. That to partake in the Eucharist, you were saying, I wholeheartedly accept and will do my best to live by the teachings of the Catholic Church. And it was called Catholic Church very early, very early. I think it was Ignatius, a disciple of the Apostle John, who said, where the bishop is, there the Catholic Church is. Oh, okay. When I was a boy at St. Anthony's, and I've mentioned this many, many times, that's where I got my first communion, my confirmation. That's where I graduated from CCD, St. Anthony's Parish, in the southeast end of Canton. We had a rather high-level personage, as I've mentioned before, who was a member of St. Anthony Parish. No, it wasn't me. It was Rita Rizzo. Rita Rizzo. Mother Angelica. Yeah, she went to St. Anthony's. It was the law back in those days that if you were Catholic, you had to go to St. Anthony's. It's true. It was an old Italian neighborhood. That's where a lot of the Italians settled. The whole neighborhood was Italian when I was growing up. And I noticed that usually about communion time, I would say that less than half, maybe significantly less than half of the congregation received communion. My dad would go to confession on a Saturday and he would go to communion on a Sunday. And then he wouldn't go to communion again until he went to confession. Now, I don't think this was because my dad committed grievous sin. I think it was his view was confession made him clean enough to receive communion. But any other time during the week with the humanness and the fallibleness and the sinfulness, he wasn't clean enough. And that mindset was more common. Now, whether you agree with it or not, that was much more common. Well, now, if you'll notice, I feel kind of bad for the 1% of people who sit in the pew when everybody else gets up and goes to communion. You know there are people there who are living deliberately in sin. But communion is now viewed as just part of the celebration, part of the service, and you just go. But to the writer of this e-person, my answer is very succinct. It's as one priest put it. When you want to receive the Eucharist, are you saying, I believe and hold to all that the Catholic Church teaches? I think because the Eucharist has become just so much a nonchalant part of any kind of Catholic Mass, that it's natural for people to think, well, why not? Why can't I? It doesn't have a whole lot of meaning. We all just kind of go there. Now, I'm not being cynical. I know there's a lot of people who truly understand what the Eucharist means. They truly are privileged in being part of it and being able to partake of it. I got that part. But because it has become such a wholesale entitlement, it's not hard for me to understand that people are going to say, why can't I? I was sitting in my evangelical Bible study once, and there was a woman in there whose daughter went to a Catholic wedding and was extremely upset that the priest said, for those of you who are non-Catholic, if you'd like to come up for a blessing, please do so, but only Catholics in good standing are able to receive the Eucharist. Oh, this incensed her. It incensed her daughter. The attitude was, who do they think they are? How dare they? That was the attitude. Oh, and there were nods all around Bible study. Yeah, yeah, I can see that. And me as the Catholic in there, even though I was a former Catholic, I wasn't. Then left the church in my own mind, but I was in this evangelical Bible study. I remember thinking, well, of course they're allowed to set the terms on what the church accepts and wants to believe as the Church of Christ, which they claim they are. Now, you may not agree with that, but you have to acknowledge if they say, they believe, however erroneously you think, that they are the church that Christ established and they want to teach in his name. And at the very center of that teaching, the source and summit, it's called, is the Eucharist. Then, yeah, you don't just willy-nilly go, hey, I want some of that. Because you don't even realize what it is. You don't even believe in what it is. But yet you don't allow, this is kind of similar to my just recent e-person, you don't allow another group to believe what they believe. You insist that they celebrate what you believe, even though you're acting within the very core of their faithful worship.
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0: Thank you so much for joining me here on The Doctor Is In, E-Person Monday, where I attempt to, I'll use gentler language, address, answer, talk about the e-persons that we get. Used to say tackle, used to say jump upon. Can't, that's just all too active. It's all too manly. This is interesting. I've read this before, but you have to follow it, see what it means. This comes from the New Oxford Review. I think about my friend, and he lists this person's name. I don't know who it is. I imagine it's somebody. I'm supposed to know who they are, but his warning. Life is hard. Then you die. Then it gets harder still. Unless you died before you died. What? Let me explain, Lucy. Life is tough. Okay, life is tough. And then everybody leaves this life. Now, depending on what your final judgment is, it could get much harder. You think life's tough. If you're separated from our Lord, and only our Lord can make that judgment, but if you are, then you're going to look back on life as it was the best of times. And then he says, unless you died before you died. And he is touching upon our Lord's word. You must die to yourself. Take up your cross, follow me. Die to self, live for him. That's what he said. And then if you do that, then whatever was hard in this life, it's going to be a distant, foggy, perhaps, memory, because where you are now is beyond comprehension. I'm considering a move for my family. We live in California. The kids are happy here. My wife and I are considering moving to Ohio. Yeah, I like Ohio. Our concern is that things are going fine out here. So why move? All right, so this is one of these people that is fleeing the state of California. And as he gives his reasons coming up, these are some of the most common reasons for people leaving the state of California. Now, this one isn't necessarily not related to the existence of circumstances in California, the state. Other than we believe being closer to family, lower cost of living. Okay, that's a big one. That's a big one. You're a young family. It's hard to afford a house out in California. You've been priced out of the market if you're a young person, unless you inherit it or you make a phenomenal amount of money. And a more stable and moral environment. These are all good things. If we don't move soon, the oldest of our four boys will be in high school. What should we think about this? If you're saying to yourself, if we uproot the kids now, what kind of long-term psychological, emotional, social effects could it have? Well, you can't know that. You can't know that at all. Matter of fact, you can't know what kind of long-term emotional, social, and psychological effects it'll have on them if you stay where you are. You can't know that. Now, if you say they don't want to move, that's very understandable. It's completely understandable. But they also don't know what it's going to be like where they go to. They don't know who they'll meet, what kind of friends they'll have, what church family they'll have. They don't know that. And 10 years from now, one of them might meet the absolute love of his life. Perhaps he wouldn't have done that when he was in California. I'm saying you make these decisions as you weigh them. All things considered, this is our choice. I use the analogy, let's say there are 20 factors involved in a decision. Now, in this case, the factors are, do we go, do we stay? You know, here's the factors for staying, here's the factors for going. if 11 of them, assuming they're all equal weight, if 11 of them say, you move, 9 say, you stay. You choose the 11. But that doesn't mean the 9 go away. I mean, they're still there. And if you look back on them, like our Lord says, if you put your hand to the plow and you keep looking behind you, what good are you for the kingdom of God? Now, he was using the analogy there for following him or following his teachings. But you could extrapolate that to life decisions. There is what I call a look back what if. The look back what if is this. Let's say you move. And let's say that things don't initially go very smoothly at all. A look back what if says, what if we would have stayed? See, most what ifs look ahead. What if this happens? What if we run into this trouble? So what ifs can really distress you, kill your peace. It's a form of anxiety. But there's a look back what if. What if we wouldn't have done this? What if we would have done X instead of Y? What if we would have stayed in California? Would we be facing any of this now? So you can agonize after you make a decision endlessly, especially if the move that you make comes with some turbulence. It's tempting to say, did we mess it up? Did we make a bad move? What happened? No, you made your judgment on the basis of what you knew at the time. Given what we now know, this is the course we're going to take. How will it work out? Now that you don't know. And isn't that much of life? You take that job, you don't take that job. You send your child to that college, not that college. You homeschool, you don't homeschool. You adopt, you don't adopt. You have your mom come in and live with you, you don't have your mom come in and live with you. You have all these decisions, and you can't predict how they're going to turn out. You can't know. You decide to do what you think is good and right, or at the very least, your better move at the time. Knowing full well, it may not turn out like you had wanted, but it was still the move to make, given what you knew at the time. Dr. Ray.
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Thank you so much for joining me here. I kind of want to piggyback on the point made during that last e-person, which where the gentleman was saying, do we move, don't we move? And why move now? Because we're settled where we are, but our boys are not in high school yet. And there's reasons we want to move from a particular state, California, not to be mentioned, to Ohio. I can understand that. And they talked about a more moral, stable environment. I don't know what environment they're in. And somebody could easily say, wait a minute, come on, you can't tar a whole state's moral environment. I got that part. But maybe he's saying where we're at, we're feeling the pressure and the hostility of trying to live our faith. And we might not see so much of that in the Midwest. And I think that's fair, a fair statement. And I talked about, you make the judgment on the basis of what you know at the time. You can't know everything, and you certainly can't know how it's going to work out. There is a mindset that says, if you do the right thing, it will work out. And you will know that you did the right thing by how it works out. If it works out fine, smoothly, well, obviously you made the right decision. If it doesn't, if it looks like, oh boy, we should have stayed where we were, we acted prematurely, I should have kept that job, we shouldn't have sent her to that college, we shouldn't have done this, well then, you made an ill-fated decision. I've coached softball

0: We run into this a lot. It's the last inning. Now, in softball, they don't play nine. They play seven. It's the last inning. We are winning by one run, and they are at bat. It is the bottom of the seventh. That means they're either going to win or lose or tie that inning. We don't get a chance to bat again unless it's a tie. Okay, so they're up. Now, they've got two outs. Okay, we're one out away from winning. We're up by one run. They have men, and I think I can say men because it's a men's softball team. They have persons. They have players. They have people. They have bodies. Okay, on first and second base. I'm sorry, that's wrong. Forgive me. They have runners on second and third base. Second and third base with two outs. Their best hitter is coming to the plate. This guy crushes the ball. He's dangerous, dangerous hitter. If he gets a base hit, single, double, triple, whatever he gets, the men on second and third are most likely going to score. And we're going to lose by one run. So I say to the pitcher, walk him, meaning deliberately put him on first base. You can do this. You can just look at the umpire, wave your finger down to first base, and he has to go down to first base. Now, this is the smart move. This is the coaching move to make. You poll 100 coaches. They're all going to tell you, yeah, according to Softball Today, subsection C, paragraph B, these circumstances, you put that man on first base. Why? One, he's their best hitter. But two, the main reason is if somebody hits a ground ball to the infield, you can flip it to any base, third, second, first, even home, for the force out. In other words, he's automatically out. You don't have to tag him. He doesn't slide. He's out. It's easier to make an out. Trust me on that. If you don't understand how that is, just trust me. The guy coming to the plate is one of their weaker hitters. He hasn't got a hit all day. But nevertheless, the move to make would have been to walk the other guy anyway, even if he's a weaker hitter. He comes up. He just rips a shot into left center. That's the outfield. Both runners from third and second score. We lose. Did I make the wrong move? Didn't work out. We lost. No, it was the right move. It didn't work out. You don't judge what you do that you think is either smart or moral on the basis of its results. You can't do that. Many decisions you will have to make, especially moral ones, that could cause a lot of complications and repercussions. But that doesn't mean you didn't make the right decision. Not only can you often not predict how it's going to turn out, like I couldn't predict that guy was going to rip a single like that. He hadn't got a hit all game. But also, even if you do make the right move, there's no guarantee. There's no guarantee that you'll get the right result. All too often, people think so. Nothing could be further from the truth. Thank you for joining me here on The Doctor's Inn. Thanks, Andrew Krucek, for keeping me company there at Ann Arbor. I thank all of you for staying with me on this particular episode variant of The Doctor's Inn. Walk with God, and that is the peak of intelligence by far.
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Please join us in a prayer to St. Anthony of Padua. In the name of the Father, and of the Son, and of the Holy Spirit. Amen. O dear protector, St. Anthony, on this day we direct our fervent prayer to you, asking you to hear us and to intercede for us. We are parents who ask for peace in our families, our worthy

0: occupations, and our daily bread. We are children who ask for divine assistance and protection in the hope of a successful and happy future. We are the needy poor, the afflicted, and sinners who come to you for help and grace. Therefore, speak on our behalf to that child whom you hold in your arms, and we are sure of being heard. Amen.
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0: This is Father Wade Menezes of the Fathers of Mercy and EWTN. 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
2: Hello, beloved. How are you doing? I pray that you're well and you had a wonderful weekend and that all manner of things are well. Well, they're not well in the world and they're not well in the church. And the only hope I know, the only solution I know, is for us individually to grow in holiness, to grow in love of the faith, to live our faith as if it's true, because it is true. And many people say, oh, I have faith, I believe, but they don't live it. Their lives are contrary to it. So we say, what is faith? And Jesus, in the Gospel of Matthew, said that to his followers, he said, I say to you, I have not found so great a faith in Israel. That's Matthew chapter 8. Because he found the faith of a non-Israelite, a Gentile, who showed greater faith in him than his own people did. And so he said, I haven't found such great faith in all of Israel. Our Lord came down. There's a wonderful article on Catholic Harbor of Faith and Morals, a website I love and trust thoroughly. It says, our Lord came down from the Mount of Beatitudes, healed a leper at the foot of the hill, and started on his way toward Capernaum. As he approached the town, there came to him messengers begging that he would heal the servant of a Roman centurion. This Roman officer had command over 100 soldiers in the garrison of Capernaum, and although a Gentile, was a devout proselyte and had built a synagogue for the Jews. So great was his faith in our Lord that when he heard the Savior was coming to cure his servant, he came out and told him not to inconvenience himself by going all the way to the house of the sick man, but only to say the word and the servant would be well. That's what we say at every Mass. Lord, I'm not worthy to receive thee, but only say the word and my soul shall be healed. It's from this passage. This Gentile looked upon the power which Christ had over life and death, over sickness and health, in the same way as upon his own power and authority over the soldiers under him. It was only necessary to say a word, to give a command, and obedience would follow. This admirable faith of the Roman centurion, so highly praised by our Lord himself, has been considered throughout the centuries as a model for all true believers. Faith, beloved, is a supernatural, theological virtue by which, relying on the authority of God, we firmly believe whatever God has revealed and the Church proposes for our belief. Faith is called a virtue because it is a habit inclining us to good. It is supernatural because it is not acquired by our own efforts, but it is infused into our souls by God himself. It is termed theological because it has God for its immediate object. Its motive is the authority of God, because only God, who can neither deceive or be deceived, is the author of the truth of faith. God delivers his word to us not directly, but through his infallible Church. Scripture and tradition, without an authoritative interpreter, are not reliable guides in matters of faith, as is proved by the numerous mutually contradicting Protestant sects. Faith differs from opinion, which is proved by the numerous, no, I'm sorry, faith differs from opinion, which is doubtful assent, from knowledge, which rests on experience of or reason, from human belief, which depends on the authority of men. The object of faith is not some, but all of the truths that God has revealed and proposes to us through the church. I'll just pause here to say that when I was looking into the church, I entered the church in 1995 after 18 years of evangelical Protestantism and from a Jewish background. And I would meet Catholics and they'd say, oh, no, we're Catholic, we're devout, we're practicing. And I would ask them about purgatory and they'd say, well, the church doesn't believe that anymore. Of course, they're wrong. And I would meet other Catholics that say, oh, yes, no, I'm Catholic. I don't believe this, I don't believe that. And I was tempted to say, then you're not Catholic, you're Protestant, if you pick and choose what you believe. If you're Catholic, it's not because you personally believe the doctrines of the Catholic Church. It's because you believe that Christ himself founded the church and that therefore everything in it that it teaches is infallible. What the church teaches in faith and morals, not men's opinion. So let's see, where did we leave off? Okay, it is necessary to believe all the truths the church teaches. Again, if you don't believe any, if you doubt one, you are a Protestant. That's it. Protestant. Like the 16th century Protestants of the Catholic Church. They protested and became called and began being called Protestant. If you doubt one teaching, you're a Protestant. Why? Because then you doubt the church. The issue is, if is the church our Lord founded. The issue is Christ. Is the church truly his body or is it not? If it is, there cannot be one error. People can teach error. Catholics can teach error. Catholics can believe incorrectly. But, and Catholics sin. Christ came for sinners. But if you doubt, if you're Catholic and you doubt one teaching, you're no longer Catholic. If you believe that homosexuals can be saved and blessed and unions blessed, you're not Catholic. Because it's against all the teaching of the Old and New Testament. The church proposes the teachings of Revelation to us mainly in the Apostles' Creed and in the definitions of the popes and councils. The Apostles' Creed contains the fundamental truths which we are to believe. It is necessary to believe all the truths the church teaches, but it is not necessary to know them all explicitly. So, dear ones, you can believe in transubstantiation and Mary's Immaculate Conception and in her mother's womb, in Anne's womb. You could believe all these things and have someone say, well, I don't understand that. Can you explain it? And it's legitimate for you to say, I'm sorry, I don't understand it enough myself to explain it to you. I can direct you to books and to the councils of the church, to the documents, but I don't fully understand it myself, but I believe it. Because the church teaches it, and therefore it's true. Otherwise, the church is not true. The church proposes the teachings of Revelation to us mainly in the Apostles' Creed and the definitions of the popes and councils. The Apostles' Creed contains the fundamental truths which we are to believe. It is necessary, I'm repeating this last two sentences, it is necessary to believe all the truths the church teaches, but it is not necessary to know them all explicitly. The truths absolutely necessary to be known by all are that there is a God, that there is a future life of reward and punishment. Since the preaching of the gospel, it is also required to know and believe the mysteries of the Trinity and of the incarnation and redemption. Anyone ignorant of these essential truths cannot be absolved in confession and cannot be called a Catholic. So I'm going to repeat this. The truths necessary to be known by all, to be known, not just believe but I don't understand them, to be known by all, are that there is a God, that there is a future life of reward and punishment. Since the preaching of the gospel, it is also required to know and believe the mysteries of the Trinity and of the incarnation and redemption. Why it says, because since the preaching of the gospel is the Old Testament, you wouldn't have known of the Trinity, even though once you know of the Trinity, you can see it in the Old Covenant. But just reading the Old Covenant, if you were a Jewish back then, a Hebrew, you would not necessarily have understood the Trinity, or certainly not the incarnation and redemption. But since the gospel, since the new covenant, you must know these things. Anyone ignorant of these essential truths cannot be absolved in confession. Parents should instruct their children in these important doctrines from their earliest years, truths that all are bound to know as far as they are able, are the articles of the creed, the commandments, the sacraments, at least those that a given person needs to receive, the Lord's Prayer, the acts of the various virtues, such as the acts of faith, hope, charity, and contrition. Now, I would say myself, beloved, that many children receive their first communion today and are confirmed without knowing all that. And you are doing your children a great disservice and even a great harm, because they're confirmed and the enemy is now on their side and they don't have the war attire to fight the devil, because they don't know their faith well enough and they don't know who God is. If they don't know these basic things, then they don't know who God is, and that means they don't know who they are in relationship to God, and that is a tragedy. Parents may not rob their children of this education. If your children do not have it, you have robbed them, and you must correct it right away. And again, we're going to begin teaching in the fall. I'm not quite sure. There's so many avenues, so many things that parents would like us to teach. I'm not sure quite how we can begin. We're actually looking for a little school building very near us that we could have many more come and several of the sisters to be teaching. We'll be right back after this break, beloved.
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2: Welcome back, beloved, to Mother Miriam Live. We are talking about the very matter of faith and what we must believe to be Catholic. And I'll just repeat the last 2 to 3 sentences that we read before the break, which says the truths absolutely necessary to be known by all are that there is a God, capital G, that there is a future life of reward and punishment. Since the preaching of the, now everybody could know that from the Old Testament, but since the preaching of the gospel, since the New Testament or New Covenant, it is also required to know and believe the mysteries of the Trinity and of the incarnation and redemption. Anyone ignorant of these essential truths cannot be absolved in confession. Parents should instruct their children in these important doctrines from their earliest years. Truths that are all bound to know, that all, rather, all are bound to know, including your children, dear ones, as far as they are able, are the articles of the creed, the commandments, the sacraments, at least those that a given person needs to receive, the Lord's Prayer, the acts of various virtues, such as the acts of faith, hope, charity, and contrition. Faith, beloved, must be firm. It must exclude all doubt, hesitation, or disbelief. If someone says, well, I believe it, but I'm not sure, then you don't believe it. You think it, you're questioning it, you're pondering it, but you don't believe it. Faith must be firm, otherwise it's not faith. It must exclude all doubt, hesitation, or disbelief. It must be blind. That is, we must not seek any other reason than the authority of God for what we are asked to believe. The reason for this latter quality is that faith, being concerned with supernatural truths, is above the natural grasp of our finite minds. People say to me, Mother, how can you have such strong faith? How can you be so sure or confident? My answer is either God exists or he doesn't. If he exists, it's from him. He is what he says he is. It's not my opinion. You either believe or you don't. The fact that we cannot understand the truths of faith is no reason for rejecting them, because they have God for their author, because the natural world is filled with mysteries which we accept but cannot understand, because constantly we blindly trust the authority of scientists, historians, doctors, lawyers. Faith is reasonable. That is, we can establish on rational grounds all the foundations of faith, namely, the existence, knowledge, and truthfulness of God, the divinity of Christ, and of the mission of the church. Faith should be entire. That is, it must extend to every dogma without exception. Beloved, I know you ask young children many questions and they'll say, well, my dad said this. And you could ask a good son or daughter, do you believe it? Well, yes, my daddy said it. My mommy said it. Of course, yes. Do you understand it? No, but my daddy said it. It's true, you see? And we're children of God, and God is not a human father. He's God. He's perfect. Faith is necessary for salvation, for it is the root and foundation of our justification. Without faith, it is impossible to perform works that are meritorious of life eternal. Although one may do many things that are naturally good. You see, Jesus said, apart from me, you can do nothing. Well, we can do a lot of things without him. We can kill, we can murder, we can even do good works. But if they're not for his glory, if they're not done by his spirit, they don't count for anything. Faith imposes a twofold obligation. A negative obligation, which always binds, of never sinning against it. And a positive obligation of making acts of faith before God and of professing our faith before men. Sins against faith are infidelity, that is the total rejection of the Christian religion by those who remain outside the true faith, although they know it sufficiently well to embrace it. I remember on my way to the church, dear ones, that at one point was, and it was 6 months before I entered, and I was the most miserable I've ever been because I had read for 4+ years. I knew what the church taught, and I knew that it was probably true. And I knew that if our Lord came and stood before me, I would have to be Catholic. but I didn't believe it in my heart. I was afraid of it. I couldn't make the sign of the cross. I couldn't say I was Catholic. I still was afraid for whatever reasons after 18 years of evangelical Protestantism when I thought the Catholic Church was a cult and a false man-made religion. So very nervous thing for me. But where was I reading that just the thing is, it is, if you know the total rejection of Christian religion by those who remain outside the church, although they know it sufficiently well to embrace it. I knew it sufficiently well to embrace it. And it's the most miserable thing, because if I stood before God, I'd have to be Catholic, and I was afraid to be one. But it took 6 months more by the grace of God, and I entered the church. Or by the obstinate. So let me just say, let me read this. Sins against faith, let me just read the beginning of the sentence, are infidelity. That is, the total rejection of the Christian religion by those who remain outside the true faith, although they know it sufficiently well to embrace it. Apostasy, that is, the rejection of the Christian religion for a false one. Heresy, that is, the obstinate denial of an article of faith by a baptized person, deliberate doubt concerning a matter of faith. Exposing oneself to the danger of losing the faith by keeping bad company, reading injurious literature, etc. We are obliged to make acts of faith from time to time, especially when in danger of losing our faith. It is never permissible to deny the faith before men, even in appearance, or by silence. On the contrary, a person is bound to profess his faith publicly, whenever God's glory in our neighbor's good requires it. The knowledge derived from faith is infinitely superior to that which comes from human wisdom. I remember saying to people trying to help me into Christianity from my Jewish background, they were evangelicals, I'd say, I have to know and then I could believe. And they say, no, you have to believe and then you'll know. I said, it makes no sense to me. How could I believe what I don't believe yet? In order to know, I didn't understand it. But here it says, the knowledge derived from faith is infinitely superior to that which comes from human wisdom, and is at the same time, far easier and more secure. And I learned that as soon as I believed that not by my intellect that 2 and 2 made 4, that everything made sense to me. It didn't go against, nothing went against reason. You don't go against reason. But I couldn't figure it all out. And once I put my trust in Christ, and then 18 years later in his church, the world opened up to me and I could understand anything presented to me, just about. Not everything, because I'm not that smart. The knowledge derived from faith is infinitely superior to that which comes from human wisdom, and is at the same time far easier and more secure. How highly then should we appreciate the gift of faith? We should carefully avoid all things by which faith is lost, such as willful doubt or denial of articles of faith, or imperiled, such as neglect of religious duties, bad books or company, mixed marriages, godless education, joining secret societies such as Freemasons, that's run by the devil, not by God. We should pray for a great and living faith. And this continues with morals, because one of the greatest dangers to faith is immorality, beloved. I don't know, we'll finish this today, but one of the greatest dangers to faith is immorality. It is a widespread danger, as widespread as human nature. Be not surprised, my brethren, he says, at the term or at its application. Whatever is sinful is immoral, inasmuch as it contravenes the laws of conduct. And whatever makes for sin, or even for the lower natural life, is necessarily inimical to so holy and perfect a virtue as divine faith. Arguments need not be multiplied. Hear the Old Testament and the New, quote, the wicked man is void of knowledge. And all these verses, Proverbs and wisdom and All of that are quoted throughout the article. For wisdom will not enter into a malicious soul, nor dwell in a body subject to sins. I'm quoting scripture after scripture here. Everyone that doth evil hateth the light, and cometh not to the light, that his works may not be reproved. How can you believe who receive glory from one another, and the glory which is from God alone you do not seek? You do not believe because you are not of my sheep. End quotes. So no light, no knowledge, no wisdom for the sinful, no believing for the evil, the proud, the disobedient, who hear not the shepherd's voice, nor come when he calls. It is not that every sin, be it even mortal, immediately destroys faith. Holy Church found it necessary to divine the contrary. Only sin against faith at once destroys faith, but all sin obscures, weakens, and endangers it. The Word of God says that we can neither commence nor continue to believe without divine help. And if we turn that help aside, if we reject it, the Holy Ghost alone can from in us, The Holy Ghost alone can form in us acts of this supernatural virtue. But if we sacrilegiously expel him, if we close our souls against his breathings, if we heartlessly shut our ears to his unspeakable pleadings, in a small yacht, as you all are aware, you may cross a wide lake or ascend a strong river, provided you have sound, wind-filled sails. But you will not go far if you keep out of the way of the wind, if your sails are torn and worthless, if you refuse to carry or hoist any sails at all. So do many Catholics in the progress of Christian life. This point, my brethren, needs much attention from some of you. The earthen vessel in which we have so divine a treasure as faith is, you must admit, perilous. Perilous enough in its unstable fragility, without being sordidly neglected, without being corroded and buffeted by filth and iniquity. Now you easily grant that you can fail in other matters, but not, you think, in faith. You do not see that contradicting your religion in practice is endangering your belief of it. I know, my brethren, and am glad to proclaim that poor sinners can fall very low and yet never doubt about Catholicity. In that, too, is their one hope of salvation, for faith keeps open their access to the Church, and access to her is access to God's mercy. Beloved, there's the music for our second break. When we come back, we'll have a half hour for your calls, your questions, whatever's on your mind, dear ones. The toll-free number is 1-877-511-5483 or email at mother@...
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2: 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And as I always say, the heart of the matter is the matter of your heart, whatever is on your heart. And you can call or write in anonymously if you wish. Not an issue. We have an email from Morty who says, "Hi, Mother. Why do Christians and even some Catholics, who are Christians, of course, they were the first Catholics, pray at the Wailing/Western Wall in Israel? Isn't the wall the remains of the Second Temple? Why should Catholics decide to go and pray there? Isn't the Holy Sepulchre, which is an incredibly important holy site for Christians, in close proximity? Why not go there instead?" Morty, you're right. You know, out of respect to the Jewish people, we should call it the Western Wall. The Wailing Wall was a later description which Christians kind of made up because the Jews do wail at that wall in agony for the temple to be built and such. We should call it the Western Wall. It is the remains of the Second Temple, which is why the Jews pray there and why they consider it to be a very, very holy site. Catholics pray there, or any Christians, in honor of the Jews, because we know how holy a site it is for them. They're looking for Messiah's return, who don't understand and believe that he came 2,000 years ago, and when he returns, it will be his second coming, not his first. And so we pray at the Wailing Wall, or rather, more properly, the Western Wall of the temple, for the conversion of the Jewish people, out of respect for them and for God's kingdom to come. That's why we do that. And if you're there, you may see Orthodox Jewish people, including women on the women's side, never turning their back to the wall. They walk up to the wall facing the wall, and they leave the wall facing the wall, walking backwards, because they believe it's a holy site. And that is stark contrast to people who go up to receive the Holy Eucharist, chewing gum and irreverently receiving it in their hands and everything else, when it's truly Christ. David says, "How do we pray for people who dislike us? The same way we pray for people who like us, only even more so, because people who dislike us, well, they may dislike us for a good reason. So if someone dislikes me, I feel badly about it because I can't do them much good if they don't like me. And I ask God to show me what it may be in that me that's offending them or turning them away, so I can correct it. But they may dislike me because of my faith or other things that are not wrong, in which case I ask God to pour his grace on them and to open their hearts to faith and to give them peace and so forth. So no peace until they believe. But if I can understand a bit why they dislike us or me, then I try to pray for them for that reason, or at least ask God to heal them with whatever their wound is. People who like us, we don't need to pray for them as much, you know, unless they like us for the wrong reasons. Okay, we have an email from Nathan, who says, the culture in my diocese is that basically at eighth grade, ages 13 and 14, you have the expectation to go through the confirmation process regardless of your personal faith journey, how devotedly you adhere to church teachings, how often you attend Mass, etc. To put it in words, the culture is basically, quote, hey, you are a teenager now, time to get confirmed, end quote. I have mostly grown to resent this approach. Well, I'm with you, Nathan. It's absolutely wrong and dangerous and harmful. Nathan says, I've mostly grown to resent this approach. I would much prefer the sacrament of confirmation to be a much more personal decision rather than some sort of forced coming-of-age expectation on my children. And let me just interrupt your email, Nathan, to say it doesn't matter what any coming of age or anyone's expectation of your children is. What happens to your children is your decision and your responsibility always. Nathan continues, in other words, giving your children the space to allow them to make their own personal decision to be confirmed on their own time, whether that be when they're 17, 21, 25, etc. And before you say, quote, but you risk them being denied graces, end quote, which I, of course, would never say. The graces of confirmation are only as good as they are received and cooperated with, right? Right, Nathan. My question is, Nathan's question, is the best way to know that they are ready to receive such graces is when they make the personal choice for themselves with as little outside influence as possible. Thanks, Mother. Yes. Absolutely. And the only outside influence should be your teaching them the faith. I know I've had parents call me. My son's 14. He's in confirmation and he doesn't want to be there. What should I do? I say, take him out. Don't teach them to lie. Don't teach them that Catholicism is a lie. What you do is outward and what you believe is contrary to it. Never teach people that. If your children don't believe, don't force them. But I say, if a child is of confirmation age, which in the extraordinary form is mostly around seven, the age of pretty much accountability, good understanding is usually around seven. When a child is rightly taught the faith at home, they would have very little reason for not being hungry for the sacrament of confirmation. They would want it. They would count the days until it's ready. Mommy, is it time yet? You know, they would count the days. A child who does not want to be confirmed is indicative, not necessarily representative, but indicative of a child who has not been taught the faith from birth, whose family does not live the faith, where Catholicism is simply a matter of going to church on Sunday and not doing anything very sinful at home. But it's not the instruction in the faith. As I read earlier in the first half of the program, what a child must know, even to go to confession. They must know the sacraments. They must know the Apostles' Creed. They must know the Trinity and the articles of faith and virtues. They must know all that. And if they don't, they should not go to confirmation class, because that faith should be taught at home. And a class on confirmation should be an affirmation of it. But if you're in most confirmation classes today, certainly the Novus Ordo confirmation classes do not truly teach the faith. Many are good. I would say some are good, but many are not good. I've sponsored a 14-year-old going to Novus Ordo, and she had just come out. I picked her up from her class, and the whole morning was spent on the Eucharist, and I took her to lunch, and I said, what's the Eucharist? She said, I don't know. I said, was it this morning? She said, yeah, I don't know, but, well, the Eucharist is us. It's church. We are Eucharist. I was sick to my stomach on that. She didn't know. And it's a very smart young lady from a very good Catholic family. But if she didn't know what the Eucharist was at age 14, going in to a class, a confirmation class on the Eucharist, that you know that the faith was not taught at home. It's very, very important. So, Nathan, you're right. It has to be their personal choice with as little outside influence as possible. Not outside influence concerning their being taught the faith and knowing it, but in terms of coercion or simply because of their of age, absolutely. We have an email from Westall who says, "Hi, Mother. Question about what is generally considered Mary's age when Jesus was born. In the process of converting to the faith, but having some moral conflicts with the idea of someone so young having a child. Thanks in advance for any answers." No, Isaiah predicts that a young virgin would conceive and bear a son and call his name Emmanuel, that is God with us, a young virgin. And it was estimated that Mary was about 15 years old, not too young to have a child, and totally, totally pure. If you may know, it's legend of the church that at 3 years old, I believe, she was given, brought to the temple to live a pure life and consecrated to God. And so at 15, as still a virgin and without sin, she was the chosen vessel to bear the Son of God. Don't let that stop you. We have an email from Damien who says, "Hello, Mother. My kids are restless during Mass. In my childhood, I was forced to stay seated, stay awake, and I became so ingrained to hate going to Mass because I did not understand it and hated the fact that we went. First chance I had the option to never go again, I took it. So I'm wondering if there's a better approach to having my kids a little more willing to come. I try to just talk to them the entire time about what's happening and what it means, the history and tradition behind what's happening. And we sit all the way in the back so we don't disturb anyone. I guarantee if you're talking to your children in the back, you are disturbing people around you. Sometimes, I'll have them sit on my lap and distract them here and there to break up the boring atmosphere, boring for them. But I do have a feeling there's got to be a better way." There is. I'm trying to be a good Catholic father. Any tips? Yes. Again, Damien, that happens at home. If your children are not able to sit still at home, at the dinner table, in prayer with the family, even at 3 years old, if they're not taught to do that, they're not going to do it in church. Church is the fruit of being raised in a Catholic home. It's not the place for them to be taught or made to stay quiet. Absolutely not. If they haven't learned, you haven't given me the age of your children, but if they sit on your lap, I'm guessing they're quite small. If they have not learned to be respectful, if they have not learned self-control at home, even if they're three, and haven't learned to respect you and to be quiet, it's not the place to teach them at church. Begin to teach them at home and give them a coloring book at church. Give them a toy that makes no noise. It's sponge if they bang it on the pew or something. Give them something to distract them and keep them in their seat. In church, that is quiet. But you need, it's a neon sign to you that you need to begin to teach them at home. You know, I go back to me as a child in the synagogue. My mother never had to tell us to be quiet or to behave. And if we weren't quiet, we said one word and she looked at us and went, shh, we would never dare open our mouth again. We weren't beaten. We were just taught to be respectful at home and to obey our parents. And in synagogue, we knew it was a reverend place, but we obeyed because we knew it was our mother's command, our parents' command, and it was a place of reverence. If we went in a restaurant or any other place, we wouldn't embarrass our family by acting out. So that has to be from the home. And I often say mothers homeschool their children from the moment of conception for 9 months in the womb. When the child is born, why would you stop? And from day one, you help your children to be respectful, to obey. And you don't do it by shouting. You don't do it by punishing. You do it calmly by teaching them truth. And if they are resilient or resistant, then you give good penances. No standing in the corner, no confined to your room. But they need to write out sentences, or they need to clean something. They need to do something that's going to teach them the opposite of what they're acting out is. You know, if they've messed up the room with their toys, the penance must be that they clean everything up and then do something extra for having done that. We'll be right back. Hello, beloved. This is Mother Miriam. Many of you are familiar with Mother Miriam Live, but I wonder if you have listened to some of the other programs from the Station of the Cross, such as The Catholic Current. Father Robert McTague discusses important topics in the church and in the world each weekday at 5 p.m. Eastern. 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
0: Here's the question for your non-Catholic friend. Understanding Melchizedek, Malachi, and Mass seem quite mysterious to most, even including Bible students. How about you? Well, here's your three best friendship tools for Catholic evangelism. Number one, Melchizedek. He's the very first priest in biblical history. Though he's a prefigurement of Jesus' priesthood, Melchizedek was a person. To Abraham, he presented bread and wine, which are the biblical elements of a sacrifice, and now presented at a Catholic Mass. Secondly, Malachi. He follows up some 3,000 years later and says, in every place, incense shall be offered to my name in a pure offering. It is understood that the pure offering would be the sacrificial body and blood of Christ that is confected on every Catholic altar. Prophetically, this would replace and fulfill the ineffective temple sacrifices. And thirdly, my pesky comeback. That pure and holy sacrifice is not grape juice and a wafer at a non-Catholic communion service. Also, those elements are not Jesus' body, and they surely aren't Jesus' blood. However, I am glad to say that some grape juice and a wafer is a really nice summertime refreshment. Find me online at Smarty Pants Catholic Evangelism.
9: 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Amen.
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2: 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We have an email from Perry who says, Dear Mother, I'm looking for some advice on how to exercise humility. I'm often prideful and hot-headed, but I've realized that my attitude pushes me away from God. So now I want to change for good. Any advice? Well, you're already on your way because you want to change, and that's very good. There's a book called Humility of Heart. It's probably the most popular book. I think it's published by Tan. It's by Father Cajetan Mary da Bergamo. You can get it on Amazon. You can get it on any bookstore. Little thick pocketbook, and it's wonderful. Humility of Heart goes through in detail everything. But if you're asking God to teach you humility, you're asking for humiliations. Not only when you notice how prideful and hot-headed you are, which of course leaves God out of the picture. Pride is the sin that shut God out. So when you recognize you're prideful and hot-headed, if you convince yourself that you're shutting God out and you're telling him you're greater than him, that may embarrass you personally. Nobody has to know it to say, this is insane. What am I that I haven't received? I've received everything from God. But if you think about Jesus, he couldn't be humiliated because he was humble. He couldn't become humiliated. When we are to be humble is to see ourselves as we are, as God sees us. That is to not think more highly of ourselves than we ought, but not think more lowly of ourselves. People walk around, oh, I'm this, I'm unworthy, I'm not up to this. That's pride. That's the other end of pride. You're focused on yourself and what you're about and not who you are in Christ, which is a child of God. So that's not humility. Humility is sanity. It's seeing yourself as God sees you and knowing that everything you have is from God. Okay, so if you're prideful, that's not from God. If you're hot-headed, it's not from God. So just say, get behind me, Satan. You're giving me the wrong picture. And read that book and know that if you find yourself being humiliated or your pride being attacked, God is answering your prayer, Perry. Okay. We have an email from Christine who says, hi, Mother. I'm still in RCIA and I have a question. So Jesus has two natures, divine nature and human nature. Is it wrong to believe that Virgin Mary only conceived the human nature of Jesus because the divine nature of Jesus is already eternal and was never created? Human nature is mortal. What does the church say on this matter? Well, Christine, our nature is given by God, and we are created immortal beings. We are given a soul that will be immortal. It didn't exist in eternity, but before we were born, but it will exist in eternity now that we are. So God is the one that gives us our souls and our nature. God is the one who does that, and they will exist forever. When our Lord, when the Holy Spirit empowered came upon Mary, Mary didn't create Jesus's human nature. God did. God is the one, the Holy Spirit, implanted in Mary, our Lord Jesus Christ, his human and divine nature. He doesn't exist apart from that. In the incarnation, he is not God alone, and then he became, how do I say this? Mary didn't give birth to his human nature. She gave birth to the God-man, which is why at the Council of, Ephesus in the 5th century, 400s, when the

0: from her in the incarnation. It was the God-man who was incarnated. I hope that helps. It's confusing. We can look up the hypostatic nature of God. It's not easy for us to understand. It's been given to us in the incarnation that God became flesh. But it's God who became flesh, not his human nature that became flesh. God became flesh. And a human nature is not mortal. Our nature, we will live forever. Our bodies are mortal. In other words, they will die. But we and our souls and our nature will live forever, either in heaven or hell, based on the choice we make. We have an email from Carl who says, "Hi, Mother. I'm currently experiencing something I never thought I would experience. I'm doubting all of my life choices because I don't know if it is what God is calling me to do. I was raised Catholic, but did not start taking my faith seriously until the last couple of years. And now other things in my life just don't matter to me anymore." Well, that's all good news, Carl. Blessed be God. "I am in law school and at a summer internship. But I just can't help but think that I was not made to sit at a desk for 40 hours every week." I tell you, hold on a second here. I lost my place. I tell you, Carl, I understand 1,000% as much as I can, not being you, because that's what happened to me. I ran two companies in New York for 15 years. And I came to Christ and I said, I don't want to do this anymore. God has no reason for me to do this anymore. I believe in God now. I can't do this. I have to do something that matters for eternity. And Carl writes, "Is it wrong to ask God for a sign, either in a dream or otherwise, to tell me what he wants me to do with my life? I honestly have the faith to just say yes to no matter what he wants me to do. I just need direction and did not know if this was allowed." It's absolutely allowed, Carl. Yes, you say, "Lord, I hope this doesn't offend you. It won't. But people, you know, Gideon, others ask for a sign. It's not a problem. Lord, I want to know. I want to give my whole life to you, my life, my breath. You brought me into a great, deeper faith, and I want to live for you. I don't want to take the slow road. So if it's okay with you, would you give me a sign, a dream, or somehow show me what you want me to do with my life? I would really love that. But otherwise, Lord, please guide me and help me to know your will. That's all. That's all. Guide me and help me to know your will. There's nothing wrong with that. We don't order God. We don't demand God. We say, don't say, yeah, you have to give me a sign. We don't do that. If God wants to give us a sign, that's okay. According to people who knew me well, he gave me 10 signs. And one said more signs than he knows 10 people have received. But I still doubted because I couldn't imagine myself being a nun there. So some people are slower to believe and to accept. I wanted God's will with my whole heart, but I couldn't imagine God was calling me to be a nun. So here I am, and I you can't find a happier person on earth. So go ahead, Carl. And I ask our listeners to pray for Carl, that God would lead him to his will for his life. And God will, Carl. God bless you all. Speak with you tomorrow.
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0: Never have I found this much faith in Israel. Quite a statement. Never. So what's he going to say about you and me? Is he going to look at us and say, well done, good and faithful servant. You believed, you lived it. You are fantastic. Or is he going to look at us and say, I tell you, I do not know you. I'll say, but Lord, Lord, you did this and that and the other thing. Does he know us? Do we know him? Is the real question. Because we truly know him. We're going to love him, and we're going to live according to his way. 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

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Every word you speak is full of grace. My heart overflows with noble words. To the king I must speak the song I have made. My tongue as nimble as the pen of a scribe. You are the fairest of the children of men, and graciousness is poured upon your lips, because God has blessed you forevermore. O mighty one, gird your sword upon your thigh. 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Take aim with your bow in your dread right hand. Your arrows are sharp, peoples fall beneath you. The foes of the king fall down and lose heart. Your throne, O God, shall endure forever. A scepter of justice is the scepter of your kingdom. Your love is for justice, your hatred for evil. Therefore, God, your God, has anointed you with the oil of gladness above other kings. Your robes are fragrant with aloes and myrrh. From the ivory palace you are greeted with music. The daughters of kings are among your loved ones. On your right stands the queen in gold of Ophir. Gloria Patri et Filio et Spiritui Sancto. Sicut erat in principio et nunc et semper et in saecula saeculorum. Amen. Yours is more than mortal beauty. Every word you speak is full of grace. The bridegroom is here. Go out and welcome him. Listen, O daughter, give ear to my words. Forget your own people and your father's house.

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She is led to the king with her maiden companions. They're escorted amid gladness and joy. They pass within the palace of the king. 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

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Amen. The bridegroom is here. Go out and welcome him. God planned in the fullness of time to restore all things in Christ. Praised be the God and Father of our Lord Jesus Christ, who has bestowed on us in Christ every spiritual blessing in the heavens. God chose us in him before the world began to be holy and blameless in his sight. He predestined us to be his adopted sons through Jesus Christ. Such was his will and pleasure, that all might praise the glorious favor he has bestowed on us in his beloved. In him and through his blood we have been redeemed, and our sins forgiven. So immeasurably generous is God's favor to us. God has given us the wisdom to understand fully the mystery, the plan he was pleased to decree in Christ, a plan to be carried out in Christ in the fullness of time, to bring all things in

sancto. Sicuterat in principio et nunc et semper, et in saecula saeculorum. Amen. God planned in the fullness of time to restore all things in Christ. We thank God constantly that in receiving his message from us you took it, not as the word of men, but as it truly is, the word of God at work within you who believe. Accept my prayer, O Lord, which rises up to you. Accept my prayer, O Lord, which rises up to you. Like burning incense in your sight,

Let us praise Christ who loves, nourishes, and supports his church. With faith, let us cry out to him. Answer the prayers of your people, Lord. Lord Jesus, grant that all men be saved and come to the knowledge of truth. Answer the prayers of your people, Lord. Preserve our Holy Father, Pope Leo, and Oscar, our bishop. Come with your power to help them. Answer the prayers of your people, Lord. Remember those who long for honest work, so that they may lead a life of peaceful security. Answer the prayers of your people, Lord. Lord, be the refuge of the poor, their help in distress. Answer the prayers of your people, Lord. We commend to your care all bishops, priests, and deacons who have died. May they sing your praises forever around your heavenly throne.

Father, you have given us the strength to work throughout this day. 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We ask this through our Lord Jesus Christ, your Son, who lives and reigns with you in the unity of the Holy Spirit, God forever and ever. Amen. Dominus nos benedicat.

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1: In the name of the Father, and of the Son, and of the Holy Spirit.
2: Amen.
1: Our Father, who art in heaven, hallowed be thy name. Thy kingdom come, thy will be done, on earth as it is in heaven.
2: Give us this day our daily bread, and forgive us our trespasses, as we forgive those who trespass against us. And lead us not into temptation, but deliver us from evil. Amen.
1: Hail Mary, full of grace, the Lord is with thee. Blessed art thou among women, and blessed is the fruit of thy womb, Jesus.
2: Holy Mary, Mother of God, pray for us sinners now and at the hour of our death. Amen.
1: I believe in God, the Father Almighty, creator of heaven and earth, and in Jesus Christ, his only Son, our Lord, who was conceived by the Holy Spirit, born of the Virgin Mary, suffered under Pontius Pilate, was crucified, died, and was buried. He descended into hell. The third day he arose again from the dead. He ascended into heaven and is seated at the right hand of God the Father Almighty. From there he shall come to judge the living and the dead.
2: I believe in the Holy Spirit, the Holy Catholic Church, the communion of saints, the forgiveness of sins, the resurrection of the body, and life everlasting. Amen.
1: Eternal Father, I offer you the body and blood, soul and divinity of your dearly beloved Son, our Lord Jesus Christ,
2: in atonement for our sins and those of the whole world.
1: For the sake of his sorrowful passion,
2: have mercy on us and on the whole world.
1: For the sake of his sorrowful passion,
2: have mercy on us and on the whole world.
1: For the sake of his sorrowful passion,
2: have mercy on us and on the whole world.
1: For the sake of his sorrowful passion,
2: have mercy on us and on the whole world.
1: For the sake of his sorrowful passion,
2: have mercy on us and on the whole world.
1: For the sake of his sorrowful passion,
2: have mercy on us and on the whole world.
1: For the sake of his sorrowful passion,
2: have mercy on us and on the whole world.
1: For the sake of his sorrowful passion,
2: have mercy on us and on the whole world.
1: For the sake of his sorrowful passion,
2: have mercy on us and on the whole world.
1: For the sake of his sorrowful passion,
2: have mercy on us and on the whole world.
1: Eternal Father, I offer you the body and blood, soul and divinity of your dearly beloved Son, our Lord Jesus Christ,
2: in atonement for our sins and those of the whole world.
1: For the sake of his sorrowful passion,
2: have mercy on us and on the whole world.
1: For the sake of his sorrowful passion,
2: have mercy on us and on the whole world.
1: For the sake of his sorrowful passion,
2: have mercy on us and on the whole world.
1: For the sake of his sorrowful passion,
2: have mercy on us and on the whole world.
1: For the sake of his sorrowful passion,
2: have mercy on us and on the whole world.
1: For the sake of his sorrowful passion,
2: have mercy on us and on the whole world.
1: For the sake of his sorrowful passion,
2: have mercy on us and on the whole world.
1: For the sake of his sorrowful passion,
2: have mercy on us and on the whole world.
1: For the sake of his sorrowful passion,
2: have mercy on us and on the whole world.
1: For the sake of his sorrowful passion,
2: have mercy on us and on the whole world.
1: Eternal Father, I offer you the body and blood, soul and divinity of your dearly beloved Son, our Lord Jesus Christ,
2: in atonement for our sins and those of the whole world.
1: For the sake of his sorrowful passion,
2: have mercy on us and on the whole world.
1: For the sake of his sorrowful passion,
2: have mercy on us and on the whole world.
1: For the sake of his sorrowful passion,
2: have mercy on us and on the whole world.
1: For the sake of his sorrowful passion,
2: have mercy on us and on the whole world.
1: For the sake of his sorrowful passion,
2: have mercy on us and on the whole world.
1: For the sake of his sorrowful passion,
2: have mercy on us and on the whole world.
1: For the sake of his sorrowful passion,
2: have mercy on us and on the whole world.
1: For the sake of his sorrowful passion,
2: have mercy on us and on the whole world.
1: For the sake of his sorrowful passion,
2: have mercy on us and and on the whole world.
1: For the sake of his sorrowful passion,
2: have mercy on us and on the whole world.
1: Eternal Father, I offer you the body and blood, soul and divinity of your dearly beloved Son, our Lord Jesus Christ,
2: in atonement for our sins and those of the whole world.
1: For the sake of his sorrowful passion,
2: have mercy on us and on the whole world.
1: For the sake of his sorrowful passion,
2: have mercy on us and on the whole world.
1: For the sake of his sorrowful passion,
2: have mercy on us and on the whole world.
1: For the sake of his sorrowful passion,
2: have mercy on us and on the whole world.
1: For the sake of his sorrowful passion,
2: have mercy on us and on the whole world.
1: For the sake of his sorrowful passion,
2: have mercy on us and on the whole world.
1: For the sake of his sorrowful passion,
2: have mercy on us and on the whole world.
1: For the sake of his sorrowful passion,
2: have mercy on us and on the whole world.
1: For the sake of his sorrowful passion,
2: have mercy on us and on the whole world.
1: For the sake of his sorrowful passion,
2: have mercy on us and on the whole world.
1: Eternal Father, I offer you the body and blood, soul and divinity of your dearly beloved Son, our Lord Jesus Christ,
2: in atonement for our sins and those of the whole world.
1: For the sake of his sorrowful passion,
2: have mercy on us and on the whole world.
1: For the sake of his sorrowful passion,
2: have mercy on us and on the whole world.
1: For the sake of his sorrowful passion,
2: have mercy on us and on the whole world.
1: For the sake of his sorrowful passion,
2: have mercy on us and on the whole world.
1: For the sake of his sorrowful passion,
2: have mercy on us and on the whole world.
1: For the sake of his sorrowful passion,
2: have mercy on us and on the whole world.
1: For the sake of his sorrowful passion,
2: have mercy on us and on the whole world.
1: For the sake of his sorrowful passion,
2: have mercy on us and on the whole world.
1: For the sake of his sorrowful passion,
2: have mercy on us and on the whole world.
1: For the sake of his sorrowful passion,
2: have mercy on us and on the whole world.
1: Holy God, Holy Mighty One, Holy Immortal One,
2: have mercy on us and on the whole world.
1: Holy God, Holy Mighty One, Holy Immortal One,
2: have mercy on us and on the whole world.
1: Holy God, Holy Mighty One, Holy Immortal One,
2: have mercy on us and on the whole world.
1: In the name of the Father, and of the Son, and of the Holy Spirit.
2: Amen.
3: This is Father Jacek Mazur. Please join me in praying the Most Holy Rosary of the Blessed Virgin Mary. In the name of the Father, and of the Son, and of the Holy Spirit. Amen. I believe in God, the Father Almighty, Creator of heaven and earth, and in Jesus Christ, his only Son, our Lord, who was conceived by the Holy Spirit, born of the Virgin Mary, suffered under Pontius Pilate, was crucified, died, and was buried. He descended into hell. On the third day he rose again from the dead. He ascended into heaven and is seated at the right hand of God the Father Almighty. From there he will come to judge the living and the dead.
4: I believe in the Holy Spirit, the Holy Catholic Church, the communion of saints, the forgiveness of sins, the resurrection of the body, and life everlasting. Amen.
3: Our Father, who art in heaven, hallowed be thy name. Thy kingdom come, thy will be done, on earth as it is in heaven.
4: Give us this day our daily bread, and forgive us our trespasses, as we forgive those who trespass against us. And lead us not into temptation, but deliver us from evil. Amen.
3: For an increase in faith, hope, and charity. Hail Mary, full of grace, the Lord is with thee. Blessed art thou among women, and blessed is the fruit of thy womb, Jesus.
4: Holy Mary, Mother of God, pray for us sinners, now and at the hour of our death. Amen.
3: Hail Mary, full of grace, the Lord is with thee. Blessed art thou among women, and blessed is the fruit of thy womb, Jesus.
4: Holy Mary, Mother of God, pray for us sinners, now and at the hour of our death. Amen.
3: Hail Mary, full of grace, the Lord is with thee. Blessed art thou among women, and blessed is the fruit of thy womb, Jesus.
4: Holy Mary, Mother of God, pray for us sinners, now and at the hour of our death. Amen.
3: Glory be to the Father, and to the Son, and to the Holy Spirit.
4: As it was in the beginning, is now, and ever shall be, world without end. Amen.
3: O my Jesus, forgive us our sins. Save us from the fires of hell. Lead all souls to heaven, especially those most in need of thy mercy. The first joyful mystery, the Annunciation. Our Father, who art in heaven, hallowed be thy name. Thy kingdom come, thy will be done, on earth as it is in heaven.
4: Give us this day our daily bread, and forgive us our trespasses, as we forgive those who trespass against us. And lead us not into temptation, but deliver us from evil. Amen.
3: Hail Mary, full of grace, the Lord is with thee. Blessed art thou among women, and blessed is the fruit of thy womb, Jesus.
4: Holy Mary, Mother of God, pray for us sinners, now and at the hour of our death. Amen.
3: Hail Mary, full of grace, the Lord is with thee. Blessed art thou among women, and blessed is the fruit of thy womb, Jesus.
4: Holy Mary, Mother of God, pray for us sinners, now and at the hour of our death. Amen.
3: Hail Mary, full of grace, the Lord is with thee. Blessed art thou among women, and blessed is the fruit of thy womb, Jesus.
4: Holy Mary, Mother of God, pray for us sinners, now and at the hour of our death. Amen.
3: Hail Mary, full of grace, the Lord is with thee. Blessed art thou among women, and blessed is the fruit of thy womb, Jesus.
4: Holy Mary, Mother of God, pray for us sinners, now and at the hour of our death. Amen.
3: Hail Mary, full of grace, the Lord is with thee. Blessed art thou among women, and blessed is the fruit of thy womb, Jesus.
4: Holy Mary, Mother of God, pray for us sinners, now and at the hour of our death. Amen.
3: Hail Mary, full of grace, the Lord is with thee. Blessed art thou among women, and blessed is the fruit of thy womb, Jesus.
4: Holy Mary, Mother of God, pray for us sinners, now and at the hour of our death. Amen.
3: Hail Mary, full of grace, the Lord is with thee. Blessed art thou among women, and blessed is the fruit of thy womb, Jesus.
4: Holy Mary, Mother of God, pray for us sinners, now and at the hour of our death. Amen.
3: Hail Mary, full of grace, the Lord is with thee. Blessed art thou among women, and blessed is the fruit of thy womb, Jesus.
4: Holy Mary, Mother of God, pray for us sinners, now and at the hour of our death. Amen.
3: Hail Mary, full of grace, the Lord is with thee. Blessed art thou among women, and blessed is the fruit of thy womb, Jesus.
4: Holy Mary, Mother of God, pray for us sinners, now and at the hour of our death. Amen.
3: Hail Mary, full of grace, the Lord is with thee. Blessed art thou among women, and blessed is the fruit of thy womb, Jesus.
4: Holy Mary, Mother of God, pray for us sinners, now and at the hour of our death. Amen.
3: Glory be to the Father, and to the Son, and to the Holy Spirit.
4: As it was in the beginning, is now, and ever shall be, world without end. Amen.
3: O my Jesus, forgive us our sins. Save us from the fires of hell. Lead all souls to heaven, especially those most in need of thy mercy. The second joyful mystery, the Visitation. Our Father, who art in heaven, hallowed be thy name. Thy kingdom come, thy will be done, on earth as it is in heaven.
4: Give us this day our daily bread, and forgive us our trespasses, as we forgive those who trespass against us. And lead us not into temptation, but deliver us from evil. Amen.
3: Hail Mary, full of grace, the Lord is with thee. Blessed art thou among women, and blessed is the fruit of thy womb, Jesus.
4: Holy Mary, Mother of God, pray for us sinners, now and at the hour of our death. Amen.
3: Hail Mary, full of grace, the Lord is with thee. Blessed art thou among women, and blessed is the fruit of thy womb, Jesus.
4: Holy Mary, Mother of God, pray for us sinners, now and at the hour of our death. Amen.
3: Hail Mary, full of grace, the Lord is with thee. Blessed art thou among women, and blessed is the fruit of thy womb, Jesus.
4: Holy Mary, Mother of God, pray for us sinners, now and at the hour of our death. Amen.
3: Hail Mary, full of grace, the Lord is with thee. Blessed art thou among women, and blessed is the fruit of thy womb, Jesus.
4: Holy Mary, Mother of God, pray for us sinners, now and at the hour of our death. Amen.
3: Hail Mary, full of grace, the Lord is with thee. Blessed art thou among women, and blessed is the fruit of thy womb, Jesus.
4: Holy Mary, Mother of God, pray for us sinners, now and at the hour of our death. Amen.
3: Hail Mary, full of grace, the Lord is with thee. Blessed art thou among women, and blessed is the fruit of thy womb, Jesus.
4: Holy Mary, Mother of God, pray for us sinners, now and at the hour of our death. Amen.
3: Hail Mary, full of grace, the Lord is with thee. Blessed art thou among women, and blessed is the fruit of thy womb, Jesus.
4: Holy Mary, Mother of God, pray for us sinners, now and at the hour of our death. Amen.
3: Hail Mary, full of grace, the Lord is with thee. Blessed art thou among women, and blessed is the fruit of thy womb, Jesus.
4: Holy Mary, Mother of God, pray for us sinners, now and at the hour of our death. Amen.
3: Hail Mary, full of grace, the Lord is with thee. Blessed art thou among women, and blessed is the fruit of thy womb, Jesus.
4: Holy Mary, Mother of God, pray for us sinners, now and at the hour of our death. Amen.
3: Hail Mary, full of grace, the Lord is with thee. Blessed art thou among women, and blessed is the fruit of thy womb, Jesus.
4: Holy Mary, Mother of God, pray for us sinners, now and at the hour of our death. Amen.
3: Glory be to the Father, and to the Son, and to the Holy Spirit.
4: As it was in the beginning, is now, and ever shall be, world without end. Amen.
3: O my Jesus, forgive us our sins. Save us from the fires of hell. Lead all souls to heaven, especially those most in need of thy mercy. The third joyful mystery, the Nativity. Our Father, who art in heaven, hallowed be thy name. Thy kingdom come, thy will be done, on earth as it is in heaven.
4: Give us this day our daily bread, and forgive us our trespasses, as we forgive those who trespass against us. And lead us not into temptation, but deliver us from evil. Amen.
3: Hail Mary, full of grace, the Lord is with thee. Blessed art thou among women, and blessed is the fruit of thy womb, Jesus.
4: Holy Mary, Mother of God, pray for us sinners, now and at the hour of our death. Amen.
3: Hail Mary, full of grace, the Lord is with thee. Blessed art thou among women, and blessed is the fruit of thy womb, Jesus.
4: Holy Mary, Mother of God, pray for us sinners, now and at the hour of our death. Amen.
3: Hail Mary, full of grace, the Lord is with thee. Blessed art thou among women, and blessed is the fruit of thy womb, Jesus.
4: Holy Mary, Mother of God, pray for us sinners, now and at the hour of our death. Amen.
3: Hail Mary, full of grace, the Lord is with thee. Blessed art thou among women, and blessed is the fruit of thy womb, Jesus.
4: Holy Mary, Mother of God, pray for us sinners, now and at the hour of our death. Amen.
3: Hail Mary, full of grace, the Lord is with thee. Blessed art thou among women, and blessed is the fruit of thy womb, Jesus.
4: Holy Mary, Mother of God, pray for us sinners, now and at the hour of our death. Amen.
3: Hail Mary, full of grace, the Lord is with thee. Blessed art thou among women, and blessed is the fruit of thy womb, Jesus.
4: Holy Mary, Mother of God, pray for us sinners, now and at the hour of our death. Amen.
3: Hail Mary, full of grace, the Lord is with thee. Blessed art thou among women, and blessed is the fruit of thy womb, Jesus.
4: Holy Mary, Mother of God, pray for us sinners, now and at the hour of our death. Amen.
3: Hail Mary, full of grace, the Lord is with thee. Blessed art thou among women, and blessed is the fruit of thy womb, Jesus.
4: Holy Mary, Mother of God, pray for us sinners, now and at the hour of our death. Amen.
3: Hail Mary, full of grace, the Lord is with thee. Blessed art thou among women, and blessed is the fruit of thy womb, Jesus.
4: Holy Mary, Mother of God, pray for us sinners, now and at the hour of our death. Amen.
3: Hail Mary, full of grace, the Lord is with thee. Blessed art thou among women, and blessed is the fruit of thy womb, Jesus.
4: Holy Mary, Mother of God, pray for us sinners, now and at the hour of our death. Amen.
3: Glory be to the Father, and to the Son, and to the Holy Spirit.
4: As it was in the beginning, is now, and ever shall be, world without end. Amen.
3: O my Jesus, forgive us our sins. Save us from the fires of hell. Lead all souls to heaven, especially those most in need of thy mercy. The fourth joyful mystery, the Presentation. Our Father, who art in heaven, hallowed be thy name. Thy kingdom come, thy will be done, on earth as it is in heaven.
4: Give us this day our daily bread, and forgive us our trespasses, as we forgive those who trespass against us. and lead us not into temptation, but deliver us from evil. Amen.
3: Hail Mary, full of grace, the Lord is with thee. Blessed art thou among women, and blessed is the fruit of thy womb, Jesus.
4: Holy Mary, Mother of God, pray for us sinners, now and at the hour of our death. Amen.
3: Hail Mary, full of grace, the Lord is with thee. Blessed art thou among women, and blessed is the fruit of thy womb, Jesus.
4: Holy Mary, Mother of God, pray for us sinners, now and at the hour of our death. Amen.
3: Hail Mary, full of grace, the Lord is with thee. Blessed art thou among women, and blessed is the fruit of thy womb, Jesus.
4: Holy Mary, Mother of God, pray for us sinners, now and at the hour of our death. Amen.
3: Hail Mary, full of grace, the Lord is with thee. Blessed art thou among women, and blessed is the fruit of thy womb, Jesus.
4: Holy Mary, Mother of God, pray for us sinners, now and at the hour of our death. Amen.
3: Hail Mary, full of grace, the Lord is with thee. Blessed art thou among women, and blessed is the fruit of thy womb, Jesus.
4: Holy Mary, Mother of God, pray for us sinners, now and at the hour of our death. Amen.
3: Hail Mary, full of grace, the Lord is with thee. Blessed art thou among women, and blessed is the fruit of thy womb, Jesus.
4: Holy Mary, Mother of God, pray for us sinners, now and at the hour of our death. Amen.
3: Hail Mary, full of grace, the Lord is with thee. Blessed art thou among women, and blessed is the fruit of thy womb, Jesus.
4: Holy Mary, Mother of God, pray for us sinners, now and at the hour of our death. Amen.
3: Hail Mary, full of grace, the Lord is with thee. Blessed art thou among women, and blessed is the fruit of thy womb, Jesus.
4: Holy Mary, Mother of God, pray for us sinners, now and at the hour of our death. Amen.
3: Hail Mary, full of grace, the Lord is with thee. Blessed art thou among women, and blessed is the fruit of thy womb, Jesus.
4: Holy Mary, Mother of God, pray for us sinners, now and at the hour of our death. Amen.
3: Hail Mary, full of grace, the Lord is with thee. Blessed art thou among women, and blessed is the fruit of thy womb, Jesus.
4: Holy Mary, Mother of God, pray for us sinners, now and at the hour of our death. Amen.
3: Glory be to the Father, and to the Son, and to the Holy Spirit.
4: As it was in the beginning, is now, and ever shall be, world without end. Amen.
3: O my Jesus, forgive us our sins. Save us from the fires of hell. Lead all souls to heaven, especially those most in need of thy mercy. The fifth joyful mystery, the finding of Jesus in the temple. Our Father, who art in heaven, hallowed be thy name. Thy kingdom come, thy will be done, on earth as it is in heaven.
4: Give us this day our daily bread, and forgive us our trespasses, as we forgive those who trespass against us. And lead us not into temptation, but deliver us from evil. Amen.
3: Hail Mary, full of grace, the Lord is with thee. Blessed art thou among women, and blessed is the fruit of thy womb, Jesus.
4: Holy Mary, Mother of God, pray for us sinners, now and at the hour of our death. Amen.
3: Hail Mary, full of grace, the Lord is with thee. Blessed art thou among women, and blessed is the fruit of thy womb, Jesus.
4: Holy Mary, Mother of God, pray for us sinners, now and at the hour of our death. Amen.
3: Hail Mary, full of grace, the Lord is with thee. Blessed art thou among women, and blessed is the fruit of thy womb, Jesus.
4: Holy Mary, Mother of God, pray for us sinners, now and at the hour of our death. Amen.
3: Hail Mary, full of grace, the Lord is with thee. Blessed art thou among women, and blessed is the fruit of thy womb, Jesus.
4: Holy Mary, Mother of God, pray for us sinners, now and at the hour of our death. Amen.
3: Hail Mary, full of grace, the Lord is with thee. Blessed art thou among women, and blessed is the fruit of thy womb, Jesus.
4: Holy Mary, Mother of God, pray for us sinners, now and at the hour of our death. Amen.
3: Hail Mary, full of grace, the Lord is with thee. Blessed art thou among women, and blessed is the fruit of thy womb, Jesus.
4: Holy Mary, Mother of God, pray for us sinners, now and at the hour of our death. Amen.
3: Hail Mary, full of grace, the Lord is with thee. Blessed art thou among women, and blessed is the fruit of thy womb, Jesus.
4: Holy Mary, Mother of God, pray for us sinners, now and at the hour of our death. Amen.
3: Hail Mary, full of grace, the Lord is with thee. Blessed art thou among women, and blessed is the fruit of thy womb, Jesus.
4: Holy Mary, Mother of God, Pray for us sinners, now and at the hour of our death. Amen.
3: Hail Mary, full of grace, the Lord is with thee. Blessed art thou among women, and blessed is the fruit of thy womb, Jesus.
4: Holy Mary, Mother of God, pray for us sinners, now and at the hour of our death. Amen.
3: Hail Mary, full of grace, the Lord is with thee. Blessed art thou among women, and blessed is the fruit of thy womb, Jesus.
4: Holy Mary, Mother of God, pray for us sinners, now and at the hour of our death. Amen.
3: Glory be to the Father, and to the Son, and to the Holy Spirit.
4: As it was in the beginning, is now, and ever shall be, world without end. Amen.
3: O my Jesus, forgive us our sins. Save us from the fires of hell. Lead all souls to heaven, especially those most in need of thy mercy. Hail, Holy Queen, Mother of Mercy, our life, our sweetness, and our hope.
4: To thee do we cry, poor banished children of Eve. To thee do we send up our sighs, mourning and weeping in this valley of tears. Turn then, most gracious Advocate, thine eyes of mercy toward us, and after this our exile, show unto us the blessed fruit of thy womb, Jesus. O clement, O loving, O sweet Virgin Mary,
3: pray for us, O Holy Mother of God,
4: that we may be made worthy of the promises of Christ.
3: Let us pray. O God, whose only begotten Son, by his life, death, and resurrection, has purchased for us the rewards of eternal life, grant, we beseech thee, that while meditating on these mysteries of the Most Holy Rosary of the Blessed Virgin Mary, we may imitate what they contain and obtain what they promise, through the same Christ our Lord. Amen.
5: In the name of the Father, and of the Son, and of the Holy Spirit. Amen.
6: There therefore has to be in our lives a kind of an impulsiveness, a giving that doesn't measure. We perhaps just reckon our lives and our time and our energy a little bit too mathematically. Let's go back to one of the great scenes in the Gospel after our Blessed Lord had multiplied the loaves and the fishes at Capernaum. Here the apostles were caught up in the glow of all of this acclaim. Christ was king. They called him king, they called him a prophet, but they never called him a priest who would die for them. That they rejected. But it was wonderful for the apostles to see our Lord acclaimed as king and as prophet. They were ready now to make him a bread king. Maybe he could drive out the Romans. And because the apostles were caught up in this enthusiasm, the Lord says, get over to the other side of the lake. Leave here. They would be spoiled. And they start rowing across the lake. Our Lord goes up the mountaintop. The night passes, there's a storm. Fog, rain. It is 3 o'clock in the morning. They are rowing against the wind and frightened. The Lord watches them all the time. We sometimes think that the Lord does not see us in storms. And the Lord comes toward them, walking on the water. They do not recognize him. They thought he was a specter, a ghost. And Mark tells us the reason. They did not understand the miracle of the loaves. They did not understand this unseen presence of Christ in the bread of life. So he was a ghost, a specter. And in their fear, our Blessed Lord assures them, fear not, it is I. Whenever I quote that text, Noli timere ego sum, I'm reminded of an artist at the time of Leo XIII who painted his portrait. And it was not a good one. And Leo knew it was not. But the artist insisted that Leo should autograph it, and Leo wrote at the bottom, Noli timere, ego sum. So our Lord tells them now, fear not, it is I. Here comes the impulsiveness of a great man. A fool. Lord, bid me walk on the waters. What stupidity. Walk on waters. Can you imagine what must have gone on in that boat when Peter lifted up his right foot to put it on the waters? Thomas must have said to him, you believe anything, don't you, Peter? Judas said, how much are you getting for it? Bartholomew, you going to join the circus? Andrew, you've always been an idiot. And John said, you damn fool, get back! But he walked. He really walked on the water. Because the Lord said, come, come. Believe the incredible. And you can do the impossible. It is our want of faith that holds us back. But then he sank. Why did he begin to sink? The gospel gives us the reason. He took account of the winds. He began reading some surveys. It was established statistically 99.44% of mankind cannot walk on waters. And all of the incredulities were in the winds. And he took his eyes off Christ. And Peter began to sink. This was a very strong manifestation of faith. And our Lord evidently expected it of his own. Because when he came down from the Mount of the Transfiguration, here at the base of the mountain was a distraught father with a possessed son. The church was there. The church. There were 9 apostles. They had all tried to drive out the devil. And the father went to our Lord and asked him to drive it out. And then the church said to him, why couldn't we do it? Our Lord said, because you have no faith. That kind is driven not only by prayer and fasting. Paul, therefore, was right in asking for foolishness of the cross, as he told the Corinthians who needed that lesson so very much. We are fools for Christ's sake. We are like men condemned to death in the arena, a spectacle to the whole universe, angels as well as men. And then this magnificent translation here in 2 Corinthians, the 2nd chapter, verses 14 to 16. But thanks be to God, who continually leads us about, captives in Christ's triumphal procession. Captives in Christ's triumphal procession. When any captives were taken by the Roman power. They would always be brought into Rome after the conqueror. That was part of his glory. Now, St. Paul says, we're captives of Christ the conqueror, captives in Christ's triumphant procession. In the last audience that I had with Pope Paul, I said, you're well named, Paul, because you're stoned as Paul was, stoned by your own, as Paul was stoned as he went from Lystra to Derbe to Antioch of Pisidia. Yes, he said, I opened my mail at midnight, and in almost every letter is a thorn. And when I lay my head at night on the pillow, I lay it on a crown of thorns. But, he said, I cannot tell you what ineffable joy I have in being able to fill up in my poor flesh the sufferings that are wanting to the passion of Christ for the sake of his body, which is the church. Now, applying this to ourselves, we have sick in our parishes. We have suffering in our cities. When we look at a sick person or one wounded or infected or cancerous, what do we see?

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5: Hello, this is Father Jim Netto with the Diocese of Portland, Maine. In Krakow, Poland, on the 2nd of June, 1938, the Lord Jesus himself directed a young Polish Sister of Mercy on a three-day retreat. Sister Faustina painstakingly recorded Christ's instructions in her diary, that is, a mystical manual on prayer and divine mercy. These instructions became Faustina's weapon in fighting the good fight. Jesus began, "My daughter, I want to teach you about spiritual warfare." Secret number 22, always depend upon your superiors, even in the smallest things. In this secret, Jesus is once again instructing a religious. But we all have the Lord as our superior. Dependence upon God is a weapon of spiritual warfare because we cannot win on our own. Christ came to defeat death and evil, so let us listen to the Lord, our superior, and resist even the small temptations. Victories over great temptations are critical to our spiritual progress. However, great temptations are very rare. So victories over less temptations are just as important because they are so many to be conquered. The number of little temptations is so much more considerable in our lives that a victory over them is just as important as a victory over the ones that are greater, but more rare. For example, it is easy to abstain from murder, but it is difficult to avoid the angry outbursts that are often aroused within us. It is easy to avoid adultery, but it is not so easy to be holy and constantly pure in words, looks, thoughts, and deeds. Lord God, lesser temptations surround us daily, and we often find them more difficult to resist. Give us the grace in the midst of these temptations to be wise, to recognize them, and firmly to overcome them.
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3: A Catholic take. What you need to know right now. A bold synthesis of inspiration and information. Keeping you up to date on the news and issues from a courageous Catholic perspective.
4: A Catholic Take with Joe McLean starts now.
0: Praise be to Jesus Christ. Welcome back to A Catholic Take, a bold synthesis of information and inspiration. I'm your host, Joe McLean. Praise be to God. It is good to be on with you. We have a lot to talk about today. Imagine no religion. Imagine. You remember the song? Do you remember the song? John Lennon's song, Imagine There's No Heaven. It's easy if you try. Remember that? And it says, and no religion too. Imagine no religion too. Nothing to kill or to die for. John Lennon's words. Well, there is a Vatican bishop. He's the president of the Pontifical Academy for Life. Raymond Arroyo on his prayerful posse covered this. Have a listen.
5: Let's abolish religion. Let's abolish God. Let's abolish heaven. Who says that? John Lennon, in the most beautiful song in the world, Imagine, a universal anthem to peace. Is he right or wrong? I, a bishop of the Catholic Church, tell you John Lennon is right, because John Lennon is saying that in order to have peace in the world, we must abolish the kind of religion which I must kill or die for.
0: Where to begin? Well, we're going to have Father Gerald Murray on the team to weigh in on this, as he did on Raymond's program. He's going to be here at 30 past the hour to talk about that. We will also talk about the consistory, because while this Vatican bishop, who is the president of the Pontifical Academy of Theology, is espousing this insane idea, the bishops want to talk about just war theory. The Cardinals, I mean, maybe perhaps there's something more important to talk about. We're going to get into that with Father Gerald Murray at 30 past the hour. Also, former Nebraska Senator Ben Sasse, he made a statement on Fox. He's basically saying that the purpose to public schools in America was to separate Catholic kids from their Catholic parents and their Catholic parishes. We're going to get into the anti-Catholic history of this country and the anti-Catholic sentiment of this country with friend of the show Mike Koniger at 14 past the hour. So we have a lot to talk about. And can I just say to thank you to Fullness of Truth Catholic Evangelization Ministries. I had a great time at the conference in Round Rock, Texas over the weekend with Father Chad Ripperger and Jesse Romero, Kyle Clement, Dr. Annie Tienen, and so many more. I mean, Shane Smith was hilarious and amazing and funny, and we had just a great time. So if you were there, let us know in the comment box that you stopped by. We would love to know that. Praise be to God. And I'll see you in San Antonio in August for the next round of Fullness of Truth Conference this August, in just about a month from now. So we'll put links to everything in the show notes for you at the top of the hour at thestationofthecross.com/ACT. By the way, we're down to only needing $41,000 to raise our budget for this spring. And we have, just a few more days left to get that done. We have to raise it by the 11th. If we can do that, we're going to meet the challenge and we're going to get an extra $50,000. Every penny helps us. 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God bless you. Thanks for doing that in advance. Let's pray and let's get after it. In the name of the Father, the Son, and the Holy Ghost. Amen. Remember, O most gracious Virgin Mary, that never was it known that anyone who fled to thy protection, implored thy help, or sought thine intercession was left unaided. Inspired by this confidence, I fly unto thee, O Virgin of Virgins, my mother. To thee do I come. Before thee I stand sinful and sorrowful. O Mother of the Word Incarnate, despise not my petitions, but in thy mercy hear and answer me. Amen. In the name of the Father, the Son, and the Holy Ghost, and now your saint of the day.
6: Saint William of York, pray for us. William was born in England in the late 11th century to King Henry I's treasurer and King Stephen's half-sister. As a cleric, he rose to become treasurer of the Archdiocese of York. In the year of our Lord 1142, he was elected archbishop with the approval of the king, but simony accusations caused William to go to Rome to plead his case. He was opposed by St. Bernard of Clairvaux himself, who preferred a fellow Cistercian monk as candidate. William proved himself innocent of bribery, but before he could be fully confirmed by receiving the pallium of an archbishop, the Pope died and was succeeded by Blessed Eugene III. Pope Eugene was a Cistercian himself and suspended William. After some of William's supporters foolishly attacked the Cistercian Abbey near York, a council deposed William and the Pope confirmed his Cistercian rival. William spent several years as a simple monk, patiently offering up his sufferings until his rival died and William was able to successfully plead his case to a new Pope. William triumphantly entered York, an archbishop once more, to the joyful acclaim of his people, but the holy man died not long after, in the year of our Lord, 1154. For more about the saints and seasons of the Catholic Church, visit thestationofthecross.com/saints-and-seasons. Saint William of York, pray for us.
0: And now your headline news. LifeSite News reports Archbishop of Paris approves voodoo-inspired art exhibits. Paris's Nuit Blanche Festival featured voodoo-inspired installations inside historic churches, including St. Laurent, with full archdiocesan approval. The festival was organized by LGBTQ activist Barbara Butch, which you may remember from the 2024 Olympic blasphemy mocking the Last Supper. She was the center act. Catholic faithful have gathered outside those churches to kneel, to pray, and to do acts of reparation, and they were forcefully removed by the police. Let that sink in. Just the News reports, House report says Walls and Ellison knew about $9 billion in COVID fraud. A new House Oversight Committee report alleges that Minnesota Governor Tim Walz and Attorney General Keith Ellison were aware of over $9 billion in pandemic-era fraud, including $300 million in stolen federal nutrition funds as early as the spring of 2019, but failed to act for fear of the retribution from the Somali community. And now we know who runs things. Zeal reports Mozambique bishop fatally shot. Bishop Osorio Sitoria Afonso, a Consolata missionary and recently appointed apostolic administrator of Beira, was shot dead on June the 6th at his episcopal residence in Mozambique. He was found in a corridor with a gunshot wound to his chest near the heart. The perpetrator remains unknown, and the church in Mozambique says it is in a state of shock. May God have mercy upon his soul. And those are your headline news. The gospel from the 1962 missal comes to us from Luke chapter 14, verses 16 through 24. At that time, Jesus said to the Pharisees, "A certain man made a great supper and invited many. And he sent his servant at the hour of supper to say to them that were invited that they should come, for now all things are ready. And they began all at once to make excuse. The first said to him, I have bought a farm, and I must needs go out and see it. I pray thee, hold me excused. And another said, I have bought 5 yoke of oxen, and I go to try them. I pray thee, hold me excused. And another said, I have married a wife, and therefore I cannot come. And the servant, returning, told these things to his Lord. Then the master of the house, being angry, said to his servant, Go out quickly into the streets and lanes of the city, and bring in hither the poor, and the feeble, and the blind, and the lame. And the servant said, Lord, it is done, as thou hast commanded, and yet there is room. And the Lord said to the servant, Go out to the highways and hedges, and compel them to come in, that my house may be filled. But I say unto you, that none of those men that were invited shall taste my supper. the gospel of the Lord. Laus tibi Christi. Many are called and few will find it. The banquet will be lightly attended. The banquet is heaven. Let that sink in. Father Haydock explains, by this man we are to understand Christ Jesus, the great mediator between God and man. He sent his apostles to call the people of Israel who had been invited to his supper on almost innumerable occasions. But they not only refused the invitation, but also murdered their Messiah and who had invited them. Father Haydock goes on quoting St. Augustine. The wife represents the concupiscence of the flesh, the five yoke of oxen, the concupiscence of the eyes, and the farm, the pride of life. This is the threefold concupiscence that St. John spoke of in his epistle. These are the three worldly attachments that keep men from God's banquet. Cornelius Elapide explains that the Great Supper is similar to the parable in Matthew 22, but carries its own force. The feast represents both the graces of the church, especially the Eucharist, and the eternal banquet of heaven. The preparations are made, all things are now ready through the incarnation, passion, and resurrection of our Savior Jesus. Father Haydock clarifies, the spirit of the gospel is the spirit of mildness and the compulsion which it authorizes to bring infidels or heretics into the church is such as we use towards our friends when we press them to accept our hospitality. First, to the people of God who rejected and crucified him, and then to the Gentiles. And when we are full of the Gentiles, then the remnant of the people of God will also be converted. This is the teaching of the Holy Church, the one Holy Catholic and Apostolic Church. This is the will of God. May God give us grace to accept it.
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9: A prayer to the Sacred Heart that St. Gertrude the Great wrote. I salute thee, O Sacred Heart of Jesus, living and vivifying source of eternal life, infinite treasure of the divinity, ardent furnace of divine love. Thou art the place of my repose and my refuge. Enkindle in my heart the fire of that ardent love with which thine own is inflamed. Pour into my heart the great graces of which thine is the source, and grant that my heart may be so closely united to thine, that thy will may be mine, and that my will may be eternally conformed to thine, since I desire that henceforth thy holy will may be the rule of all my desires and all my actions. Amen.

0: Praise be to Jesus Christ. Welcome back to A Catholic Take, a bold synthesis of information and inspiration. I'm your host, Joe McClain. Praise be to God. It is good to be on with you. Father Gerald Murray joins us at 30 past the hour. We're going to cover an incredible story of a Vatican bishop who seems to side with John Lennon. Religion equal bad. More on that coming up. But I want to tell you about our sponsor. 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And there are hundreds of thousands of Catholic singles on the platform. And you can really fine tune this. 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And we're so grateful they are on the team. 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Before we jump into the stories with Father Gerald Murray in the next segment, there's another topic I have to bring up. I saw this on Fox News. I'm going to link to this and a bunch of other stuff today in the show notes for you. But Ben Sasse claims public schools were created to separate Catholic kids from parents and priests. America, the history that doesn't really want to be told too often. It is an anti-Catholic history. Joining us to talk about that is good friend of the show, Mike Koniger. Mike, good afternoon. My brick wall friend from Virginia, your own state with its own anti-Catholic history. I got to tell you, this country, Father Ripperger, I was with him this weekend, Mike, and Father Ripperger actually said, this country was not founded as a Christian nation. It was founded by as a Freemasonic nation by Christians.
1: Well, I think any student of history, Joe, that looks at it, is going to run across that truth. I mean, we have portraits in government buildings of George Washington and his Masonic regalia. We know that to be a fact. Virginia Lodge Number 1, which was George Washington's home lodge, is right outside the Capitol. It's not a big secret if you study history at all, Joe. And, you know, we can go back to the first Catholic colony, Maryland. We look at Maryland. How long did it get to stay Catholic? Well, by the late 18th century, it had already been taken over. The Protestants and Catholicism had been outlawed. And a large group of Catholics, the Briscoes, the Mattinglys, et cetera, who are odds, who are original names to that colony, had already moved to Kentucky. So it's one of those things where this is a long history of anti-Catholic action. Once you get outside of what were at that time Spanish colonies, Joe, and it's a sad reality. And you gave me the choice of three stories. And I said, well, they're all connected, Joe. They are all connected. If you look at what happened in the Richmond office of the FBI, which is the first story you offer me, this is this distrust of the Catholic Church. But let's focus on the education part. He said the quiet part out loud. That's the truth. It's always been the truth. And even before they, quote, took prayer out of schools, unquote, which, by the way, I thought was a horrible decision. I'm not arguing that it wasn't. Certainly, there's still prayer going on every day before exam day, right? There's still prayer going on in schools. It's just the students are praying.
0: But God, please help me. Please, yeah. Lord.
1: Especially those students, like maybe a couple of people on this call who didn't realize school was important until much later. But anyway, you know, it's one of these things where it's always been about an indoctrination, and public schools are about indoctrination.
0: Let me just put this quote on the table. I'm gonna link to this article, and it's a fantastic article. It's several years old, goes back to 2021 by Christendom professor Dr. Christopher Shannon. The headline says Protestantism, Anti-Catholicism, and Public Education in the United States. Great article. It gives a really good background to this. But he says that so many leaders of the common school movement, this is in the 1830s, the founding of our country, not long after, that so many leaders of the common school movement were Unitarians, a denomination at the far liberal end an extreme of American Protestantism, only exacerbated these suspicions. Horace Mann, one such Unitarian, assumed the office of secretary of the newly created Massachusetts Board of Education in 1837. He endeavored to persuade skeptics that a public school should refrain from teaching any religious precepts particular to specific denominations, but nonetheless teach the Christian morality common to all denominations. I argue, what are those and who gets to determine those? But anyway, it goes on. Moral instruction would take place simply by the reading aloud of passages from the Bible without comment at the beginning of every school day. No Protestant could object to the reading of the Bible. But Catholics can. King James versions that didn't include all the Bibles, and Dagger John, somebody you and I have talked about a few times, he protested wildly against these efforts. And we saw in Pennsylvania and Philadelphia the riots that occurred because of the party, the Know-Nothings, trying to separate Catholic school kids from Catholic parents and parishes, as Ben Sass makes clear. Dagger John stopped all that in New York City because he threatened them. He's like, we're not putting up with it here. So this is a problem that has gone all the way back to the founding of our country, Mike.
1: It is a problem, and it's a pattern we see over and over and over and over again. And Horace Mann, by the way, for folks who don't know that name, is considered one of the fathers of American public schools. If you ever study education, as I have, and when I did my doctoral work, thank goodness I went to a Christian school. It wasn't Catholic. It was a Christian university. And we had to study these founders of the American public school system. And you very quickly figure out they were pushing their secular humanist ideals, their progressive ideals on America's school children. And that started very early, Joe. And it's a serious concern. And by the way, we had a former president historically who was a member of one of those vehemently anti-Catholic political parties, and that'd be John Quincy Adams, who was raised Unitarian. His father was a Unitarian and certainly held to those Unitarian beliefs you just mentioned. So when people quote John Adams to me, I always kind of chuckle and say, you do realize he was a Unitarian, right? And most people don't realize that because he said you have to have religion if you want to have a republic.
0: Well, they were deists. Most of them were just deists.
1: Of course,
0: they believed in a higher power, but beyond that, it was skin deep beyond that.
1: The idea that God set the machine in motion and then stepped back to see what would happen as if he was some kind of dispassionate, uninvolved being was truly a deist belief. And yes, George Washington went to church, certainly. Thomas Jefferson did not. John Adams probably went to his Unitarian church. That doesn't mean they believe what they heard from the pulpit, and that's what I'm going to say there. It's a huge issue, and to the father's point that you quoted earlier, the origins of our country are in the Freemasonic tradition. You just cannot argue that. There have been many historians who trace the Boston Tea Party to the lodge room above the tavern.
0: Yes. When I was a Freemason, we were told that very story. Archbishop John Hughes says a new sectarianism antagonist to all Christian sects has been generated in the public schools. Have the conscientious Methodists, Episcopalians, Baptists, Lutherans, and others no scruples of conscience at seeing their children and the children of the poor brought up under this new sectarianism? We cannot be parties to such a system, he says, except by legal compulsion against conscience. What's also interesting about this, that Ben Sass was bringing this up to say that there's major problems in the American public school system, and we have to support, you know, the rights of Catholic schools to be able to educate their kids because we're paying a tax. I'm a homeschooler, so I pay this tax too. I have to pay my taxes, which goes to the public school, and I still have to pay out of my pocket to educate my own children. So I'm paying twice, even though I don't send any kids to that public school. So Catholic schools have had to pay that tax for a very, very long time, and that's what he's pointing out. But also, let me put this log on the fire, Mike. 1830s, guess what? Immigrants are coming over by the boatloads, and they're mostly Catholic. And then all of a sudden, you see this real big effort to really control public education in America. Propaganda tool, anti-Catholic tool.
1: Well, indeed, Joe. And then we have the post-antebellum movement with public schools, which really was a progressive takeover of the schools. And we see that happen. It really gains a whole lot of traction under the Wilson administration and got much, much worse as time went by. And of course, Catholics, being good Catholics, were sending their kids to Catholic school and paying that double tax, which, by the way, I do as well here in Virginia. I pay for the public schools. My son will never, and I mean never, use. It's not going to happen. And now what we've seen, Joe, that concerns me a great deal is the secularization of our Catholic schools. And so parents have to be very careful what Catholic school they send their child to. Make sure you vet it. Make sure you read the curriculum. Make sure you drop in and observe from the back of the room. Don't interrupt the teacher, please, please, please.
2: Make sure you know what's going on. The great Catholic schools that are great. If they're great, support them. Like, you know,
1: absolutely.
2: We have to be discerning that way. And I got to tell you, it bothers me to no end that we have just sort of accepted the way things are without ever questioning it. And this is why I brought this book out today from my collection. This is Father Charles Connor. He's got this great three-part series from Sophia, EWTN Press, Pioneer Priests and Makeshift Altars, Father Charles Connor. Great book. I love all three of the books in this series. This one is on the colonial days of America and the Catholic perspective. And I got to say, most Catholics don't understand just how anti-Catholic the early America was. In New Hampshire, you and I have a shared love for New Hampshire. It wouldn't be until the 1850s when there's so many of these Irish immigrants come into New Hampshire that they finally start to ease off the explicitly anti-Catholic references in their state constitution. To this day, Catholic churches cannot or are not built on main streets because of their anti-Catholic history. This country had so many waves of Catholic immigrants come that it forced the Protestants in our country to have to weigh with it. And the public school system is definitely one of those ways. Now, I want to go, before we run out of time real quick, go to the FBI story. You were going to comment on that. The FBI's Catholic problem was never about extremism, was the article.
1: No, it goes back to what we've just been done talking about. This is anti-Catholic, the same anti-Catholic behavior that you and I know has existed for over 250 years, going back into the colonial periods. This is something that has always happened. Devout Catholics are always looked at with great skepticism. I guarantee you, if a truly devout Catholic ran for president, not someone like Joe Biden, who has a long history of traditional Catholic belief, conservative or traditional, I don't really care, conservative Catholic belief, they would not get the pass that Joe Biden, the pro-abortion Catholic, got. Because Catholic ideals fly in the face of the progressive movement, Joe. We have to mix and blur the lines between life and death for progressivism to work. It's not all abortion, right. It's choice. Real quickly before we go, I am an 8-year, 11-month public school teacher, folks. Do not send your children to public school. And I have a doctorate in educational leadership. I don't play that card often, but you don't want to know what goes on when you're not sitting inside the classroom. Do not send your children to public schools.
2: Mike Koeniger, thanks for hanging out with us. You're not going to hang out with us in the after show today, but we'll have you back next time. Hey, pray for Ben Sasse, by the way, the former senator. He is looks like he's got terminal cancer, so pray for him. We're going to come back. Father Gerald Murray is back on the team. We're going to be talking about the upcoming consistory and what this Vatican bishop is saying or not saying. Don't go anywhere. More is coming.
3: Atheists claim theists are essentially no different than atheists because we reject gods too, such as Greek and Roman gods. But this is plain absurdity. What's our reason? First, it's an abuse of language. A theist believes in at least one God. An atheist doesn't believe in any God. They're mutually exclusive terms. To say a theist is an atheist to most gods is like saying a married man is a bachelor to most women. Second, it's bad reasoning. To say I'm an atheist because I reject some gods is like saying I'm an anarchist, one who rejects all forms of government because I reject communism and fascism. Some forms of government. But that's silly. So the claim that atheists and theists are no different doesn't hold water. I'm Carlo Broussard with the Ready Reason for Catholic Answers, Catholic.com.
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0: Praise be to Jesus Christ. Welcome back to A Catholic Take, a bold synthesis of information and inspiration. I'm your host, Joe McClain. Praise be to God. It is good to be on with you. His Holiness Pope Leo is in Spain. Huge crowds in Spain. And praise be to God for that. But he's got a consistory coming up. And we're going to be linking to an article by Diane Montagna about this consistory. There's a letter there from Cardinal Giovanni Battista Re, the Dean of the College of Cardinals, that sets out what they're going to be discussing. But before I weigh into that, I got to go to this other story that was covered by Raymond Arroyo on his prayerful posse. I'm going to link to it directly. You should check out the entirety of his episode. But I got to say, this kind of blows my mind. Have a listen to this.
6: The president of the Pontifical Academy of Theology, okay, went viral on Instagram this week, calling John Lennon's 70s hit and ode to atheism, Imagine, the most beautiful song in the world. Bishop Antonio Stagliano said, and he said on Instagram, I'll read this to you, let's abolish religion, let's abolish God, let's abolish heaven. Who says that? John Lennon in the most beautiful song in the world, Imagine. A universal anthem to peace. Is he right or wrong? I, a bishop of the Catholic Church, tell you John Lennon is right, because John Lennon is saying that in order to have peace in the world, we must abolish the kind of religion which I must kill or die for. I do not want a heaven for which I must kill or die. I do not want a God for whom I must kill or die.
0: I'm going to link to it. Raymond Arroyo did a great job covering this. He had Father Gerald Murray on. Father joins us to weigh in again on this. Father, I got to say, I think about how many martyrs have died for the faith. There are martyrs. There's so many. And all of that was for nothing. Like, what? Help me understand. What is this bishop trying to say?
7: Well, he's made himself pretty clear. He thinks John Lennon has got the idea to abolish religion is a good idea. And what he establishes as religion is the kind of religion that he doesn't like, which includes those who die for Christ. Very strange statement coming from a Catholic bishop, let alone coming from the head of the Pontifical Academy of Theology. So this, for me, this looks like what we call Me Too-ism, which is that we imitate the world. Whatever the world says, we say, me too, I'm with you. So John Lennon's song, I remember I was in high school when that song was popular, and our religion teacher, a Jesuit, said, you know, I was listening to the song and I liked it until he comes to the part where he says, imagine a world with no religion. And he said, no, it's not a good song. That Jesuit was right. This bishop is wrong. This is a horrendous scandal for him to say this. And it indicates a lack of seriousness on his part. And has no fear of offending people who say, well, wait a minute. You know, Jesus said, you know, if they've treated the master one way, they'll treat you the same way. Martyrdom is a part of the Christian faith.
0: I looked at the words again for John Lennon's song today. I mean, I'm old. I've been around a long time. I remember the song, but I went and read them again. Imagine there's no heaven is how it starts. It's easy if you try. No hell below us.
2: above us only sky. Imagine all the people living for today. Imagine there's no countries. It isn't hard to do. Nothing to kill or die for. And no religion to. Imagine all the people living life in peace. Yeah. I mean, there's so many theological problems with that. It just, I guess as a lay person, and I guess I complain all the time about this stuff, but it just boggles my mind. How do you get to be a bishop in the church and you would hold that that's somehow okay? Or I know it's, you said it's Me Tooism, but I don't understand how do you get to the level of being the president of the Pontifical Academy for Theology and ever make a statement that says that lyrics is somehow good or okay?
7: Joe, I don't know either. I mean, I can only speculate that this man, he considers that whatever's popular and culturally acceptable, that's the measurement by which we have to judge our own lives and religion. And that's just false and nonsensical. You know, the song talks about where everyone's at peace. The only place where everyone's at peace is in heaven with God, because original sin has been overcome and impersonal sin is out. You know, once you get to heaven, that's it. We're living the peace of the beatific vision. So, yeah, this there's too much of this. An old Franciscan priest once said, the world is too much with us. And this is a perfect example of it. The worldly, mundane, anti-religion, anti-God view of life, which is the, you know, a temptation offered by the devil. This bishop has taken it up and said, yeah, I'm with that thought pattern. Well, that's a terrible thing for a bishop to do. If he really believes it, then he should resign as bishop because he's not fulfilling his mandate, which is to teach the gospel.
2: Robert Royal, yourself, Raymond Arroyo, you guys commented very well on this, but is the implication here that Jesus' sacrifice was for nothing?
7: Well, certainly the founder of the Christian faith gave his life in reparation for our sins and forgiveness for our sins. So he died in order that we might live. You know, his death, it was a crime. He shouldn't have died because he was guilty of nothing, but he voluntarily took this on in order to undo the sin of Adam and Eve and all sin subsequent to it. So, you know, to tell people that there's nothing you need to die for, well, that's crazy. If I'm a father of a child and my child runs out into the road, I'm going to run into the road and snatch the child, even if it means picking it up, hurling it, and then getting killed by a truck. That's worth dying for. How about dying so that we can save souls? You know, all the missionaries who went off into French Canada, for instance, and were hacked to death by Indians who were hostile to the French missionaries. Are we supposed to say they were fools? Of course they weren't fools. They were living their faith. They were models for us. You know, we talk about St. Maximilian Kolbe. He died in place of a father who was going to be unjustly killed by Nazi retribution. And he said, no, I'll die because the father, you know, when he gets out of this prison, he has a family and a wife to take care of. He was a hero. Everybody knows that that's the way Christianity is lived, except it seems this bishop.
2: James chapter 4, that we often think of it in turn when we see these stories. James made it very clear we were not to be friends of this world. To love the world is to share Christ. The greatest charity is salvation. And that comes with a hard truth that the world rejects. And he who rejects me rejects me. I mean, like, we can think of so many references from our Savior telling those apostles the hard truth of you're not going to befriend this world. You shouldn't try. And again, here's this bishop who seems to want to be from the world. Do they just ignore all of these passages or the timeless teaching of the church? Is it just modernism? Like I again, I'm just really confused. How do we get here? How do we get to this point where so many, it seems, who are clergy hierarchy seem to reject what the church has taught for so long? And it just leads to greater confusion, more worldliness within the church. And I want to bring the consistory in because I'm like, well, why are we discussing the just war theory when it feels like we have so many more problems that are more serious, at least from my humble opinion, that need to be discussed? But we're going to stop and talk about the just war theory that they see is outdated. It feels odd.
7: Well, I'll go back to that bishop. You notice John Lennon condemned all religion. And then The bishop then focused in on what he would call a perverted vision of Christianity. In other words, a Christianity where we die for ourselves and we actually will die to defend ourselves. You know, if the Nazis invade and they want to, you know, take over our country, or the communists invade, we're supposed to not fight back. Of course, we have to defend the innocent, women and children, civil order, law and order. So, yeah, the discussion on just war, this is really something that is surprising to a degree, because, you know, it goes hand in hand with hostility to the death penalty. There seems to be an unwillingness to face the fact that we live in a world in which original sin largely is responsible for breakdowns in social order. So crime and violence and invasions and usurpations, evil men trying to kill so they can gain property and wealth. This happens all the time. That's why we have police. That's why we have armies. So, you know, it's very interesting, because Pope Leo has twice now, in the encyclical and then in his airplane interview on the way to Spain, he said in the airplane interview, the just war theory no longer applies. And in the encyclical, he says it's outdated. Now, wait a minute. I'd say, Holy Father, with all due respect, you can't just dismiss a teaching of the church by claiming, you know, the shelf life is over and no one takes it seriously. You know, this is a teaching rooted in St. Augustine, the founder of the order that he is a member of. So, you know, if this denial of the Catholic teaching on just war is going to continue from the Vatican, they better explain clearly what they mean, because I'm absolutely convinced that there are just wars. There have been historically, there will be, there are present, and there will be in the future. Because if all war is unjust, then I'm a victim of any unjust man who has stronger military than I do at the moment.
2: Right.
7: So yeah, this is not correct. This is not how the Catholic Church sees the world.
2: What do they want to replace it with, is my question. If they don't like just war theory, then what is their proposal?
7: Well, Pope Leo has spoken about negotiations, that it's, you know, it's outdated because we can deal with problems by negotiations. Well, I'll say two things. Number one, yeah, we should try to negotiate in place of hostilities. But when hostilities commence or are imminent or a serious threat, then negotiation is often a tactic the other side uses to gain advantage. And we saw that with Adolf Hitler in the run-up to the Second World War. You know, he negotiated at Munich. You know, he asked the English and the French, will you let me conquer the German part of Czechoslovakia? Then I'll be happy. And they said, okay, peace in our time. Well, a few months later, he just rolled into the Czech capital and took the whole country. He did the same with Poland. He then invaded Norway. Then he invaded Holland and Luxembourg and Belgium, and then France. So you can't negotiate with people who are evil or who are hell-bent and have the power to seize property and kill people. You have to resist them with legitimate use of force. Now, the Pope does say in the encyclical, the right to legitimate defense remains. But if that's the case, then how can you say the theory that includes that is outdated? The theory is very accurate, because the theory includes the right to self-defense, the primary justification why you take up arms. There are other justifications, such as to protect innocent life. And there's something called humanitarian interventions. If you see your neighboring country murdering its own citizens at mass scale, you have an absolute right to go in there and overthrow that government. This is... So anyway, this is where we are, and I hope we'll get better clarity from the Holy See about this.
2: So much of what I'm reading Cardinal Batista's letter here, and it just feels in a similar vein to what the bishop from the Pontifical Academy there was talking about sort of emotionalism. He says, Cardinal Batista raises, what sufferings, tensions, and questions are today affecting with greatest force the people's and ecclesial communities entrusted to your care? What signs of hope, fidelity to the gospel, and possible reconciliation do you consider important to place before our common reflection? You know, part I complained about it all last week, Father, but part of my problem with Humanitas, Magnifica Humanitas, was just 43,000 words of emotional, like, language. Rather than just cut to the chase, get clear, get there fast, and stop wasting time. I read last week, I read Pope Pius XI's encyclical on the Sacred Heart in a Distressed World, 1932. The contrast is so clear. Pius XI got right to it, spoke forcefully with confidence. The Catholic Church is the solution to the whole world. Catechize the faithful take it to the world through the Catholic Action. I mean, that's the way this has got to go down. But Magnifica Humanitas, it was just like, what are we? You have to read the thing 10 times and it's 43,000 words. So I read this. We're at a break. We're going to come back. I'm going to let you comment on this. But it feels emotionalism. It feels like emotionalism when I read this letter to the cardinals, which seems similar to what this bishop from the president of the Pontifical Academy of Theology is basically saying. How does this make you feel? I don't care how it makes me feel. I care about what the church teaches. More in 2 minutes. Don't go anywhere.
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2: Praise be to Jesus Christ. Welcome back to A Catholic Take, a bold synthesis of information and inspiration. I'm your host, Joe McClain. Praise be to God. At the top of the hour, we're going to go on to the live video stream for the after show where you get to express your Catholic take. It's not just mine. You can do that at thestationofthecross.com/ACT. Smash the watch live stream and be a part of the conversation. But we're having a conversation about the upcoming consistory, the issues in the church. And I'm linking to it, but Raymond Arroyo on his Prayerful Posse podcast did a great expose of this bishop from the president of Pontifical Academy for Theology, who was just really reminiscing about what he considers the most beautiful song, which is John Lennon's song calling for no religions to kill or to die for. It's a heretical song. Father Gerald Murray is joining us to weigh in on that, but I feel like it's emotional gobbledygook. What was your initial reaction to the AI encyclical? And I mean, do you think it's emotionalism that we're dealing with here? Is everything emotional these days?
7: Well, I looked at the encyclical and I was interested because AI is a very important topic now in discussing, you know, education, work, its applications, et cetera. But the encyclical is only about 25% on AI. The rest is on Catholic social teaching. But it is very thin, I thought. It is not very scriptural. There are very few citations of St. Thomas Aquinas. They quote frequently Pope Francis's magisterium. But then the quotes from other pontiffs, not, I don't think it sufficiently covered the range of Catholic social teaching since Leo XIII. It was wordy, and then it contains statements that are simply can't be verified, such as, you know, saying, talking about the modern economy, saying the rich are getting richer, the poor are getting poorer. If you know the facts and statistics, you know that the gross domestic product throughout the world has grown exponentially in the 20th century and continues to do so now. Now, it's interesting because in the document, they discount, they know people are going to cite that, so they discount GDP, gross domestic product, statistics, and say, well, you can't really rely on them as a social, as a measure of wealth and all the rest. Nonsense. That's how we measure things. The emergence of South Korea, perfect example. South Korea was a devastated country after the communist invasion and then the American rollback. It was an agricultural nation. It was completely destroyed by the war. It's now one of the most thriving economies in the world. India has produced greater economic growth in the last 50 years than in the entire history of India up to that point. Wow. It's amazing the development of things as it's gone. And this is largely due to the free market and, you know, the respect for the law, the sanctity of contracts and things of that sort. So the idea that the world is poorer now than it used to be, but there's a handful of rich people who are illegitimately seizing wealth, this is nonsense. This is emotionalism. It's largely claptrap, left-wing political point of view. So, you know, citing statistics that aren't correct and making claims as a result, that's not very useful. And, you know, in general, I would say this encyclical is too long. It's too all over the place. There's even a few paragraphs about synodality and lay involvement in the church, you know, effective participation in decision making. What does that have to do with AI and social teaching? This is all about the synodal path of lay governance in the church, but they throw it in there. So it's a hodgepodge. It's too long, too wordy. It's going to have little impact on the average Catholic. They're never going to read it. And even the, you know, the people who are teachers, I think, you know, going to get bogged down. 40,000 words is a, you know, book publishers would tell you, cut it down to 20, you know. You're never going to sell any books at 40,000 words, so.
2: And ironically, we all had to use AI to summarize it so we would know what to look for and what's in it, which is, you know, the irony of it all. But Cardinal Batista Ray, he says, in the final session, an initial period will be devoted to updating the members of the college on the process of implementation of the synod. And so much of the AI encyclical was really about the synod. It seems like they're doubling and tripling down on the synod, on synodality. For good or for ill, that's their focus, is the synod. So my follow-up question to you is, if you could decide what the cardinals spoke of in the next consistory, what would be the important things? What should they be talking about? If it's not talking about the just war theory or some of this other social, synodal, whatever.
7: Yeah, no, I would return to the topic, the primacy of the Word of God in the life of the church.
2: Amen.
7: And a renewal of our appreciation for biblical truth, its relation to natural law, its relation to magisterial teaching over time. If anything that the world needs now is to understand that the Catholic faith is a supernatural gift from heaven, and that revelation is not a human category of knowledge that can be cast aside as being outdated or whatever. So I would, the primacy of the Word of God, then I would focus on the nature of the church and, you know, the hierarchical church. What does that mean? What are the responsibilities of the different parts of the church, the laity, religious, the clergy, the papacy, the bishops? I talk about that. Third, I talk about the challenge of modern atheism and materialism and how the Catholic Church could respond to that through renewed focus on devout worship, through effective catechesis, and through a refutation of modern errors. Has the Vatican really taken on with vigor the whole transgender movement, the homosexual movement, the movement to, you know, abolish marriage as we know it and redefine it as everything. We have to take those.

0: maybe it's more on the Synod than on Magnificat Humanitas, but, you know, the Synod report number 9 accepts the existence of transgenderism as a reality. It simply says, this is, you know, we have to be attentive to the transgender people. Wait, there are no transgender people. Everybody is male or female, and if they've got a different perspective on who they are, we have to help them to see who they are. So
1: exactly.
0: Yeah, this is spinning out of control. The Synod on Synodality has become an ongoing parliament of religion controlled by a bureaucracy who then brings in picked participants to produce documents that are already basically formulated by the people in charge. You know, the report number 9 is a disgrace. It would be condemned by the Holy See in past pontificates. Instead, it's published by an organ, so to speak, of the Holy See, meaning the Synod office. We do not believe that men can marry a man, but that right. This document has two appendices in which men claim they're married to males, and there's no comment. There's no comment at all. In fact, why would you publish something claiming this is a prophetic voice that, you know, we have to listen to because the Holy Spirit moves in mysterious ways? The Holy Spirit doesn't convince anybody they're married to a man if they're male, but people can be confused and, you know, confuse them and teach themselves that they are. We need to help people, not to further the decline that's going on in our society.
1: I would have loved for them to deal with the liturgy issue. There is an issue in the church over the liturgy. It would be nice to focus on that and help resolve some of that, bring some consensus to the church, unity. That would be great. But we're down to the wire here. And golly gee whiz, we're talking about materialism. It seems like they're more focused on material than this material, than the spiritual poverty that the world is suffering from. You know, me having money in the bank versus me going to hell forever. Perhaps there's a focus there for the cardinals. Let's pray that they somehow find that conversation. Father, thank you for your time. Do appreciate you. Would you give us your priestly blessing, please?
0: Yes, Joe, may Almighty God bless you and all your listeners, the Father and the Son and the Holy Spirit. Amen.
1: Amen. Praise be to God in all things. I want to encourage everybody to check out the link that I'm posting in the show notes to Raymond DeRorio's clip. You got to watch the whole thing. The bishop actually lambasts everybody who criticized him for that. Just, you need to go see it for yourself. Put a link in the show notes. We'll see you in the after show and right back here tomorrow. God love you.
2: So what did you think of today's show? Let's discuss that right now in the after show. Your take on the after take. Comment, interact live with me and the team. 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I'm looking forward to seeing you and interacting with you directly. It all starts right now. It's the after show.

This is Nathan Wigfield, Executive Director of the St. Thomas More House of Prayer, a Catholic retreat center in Cranberry, Pennsylvania, with the mission of praying and promoting the Liturgy of the Hours. The Catholic Church teaches that when we pray the Liturgy of the Hours, we join the prayer of Christ Himself. It is the perfect sacrifice of praise that extends every Eucharistic celebration into the hours of the day to sanctify time in the whole range of human activity. To learn more, please visit us or go to liturgyofthehours.org.

We Catholics have been given an incredible gift, the papacy, established by Christ himself while he walked on this earth. It is the visible guarantee of unity, truth, and salvation until he comes again. Our blessed Lord did not leave us wandering in theological darkness after he ascended into heaven. He gave us Peter and his successors to teach with authority and to shepherd with divine mandate. The Pope is the principle of unity in the Church. No Pope, no unity. It's that simple. Christ came to redeem us from sin, but only if we believe and obey him. That obedience is not abstract.

0: This is Father Mitch Pacwa. Thank you for listening to the Station of the Cross, proclaiming the fullness of truth with clarity and charity.
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3: 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And if we try to make ourselves, as I use the term, the Pope of the Church of One, we're inevitably just going to collapse underneath our own weight.
4: Oh, I'm going to use, I'll give you proper attribution, Doctor, but I'm certainly going to use that phrase, a Pope of the Church of One. Jesus Christ, this is Father Robert McKeag of the Society of Jesus, your daily host for the Catholic Current, where we bring Christ to the world and the world to Christ. 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As always, let's start with prayer. In the name of the Father, Son, and the Holy Spirit. Almighty God, through the intercession of St. Ignatius Loyola, we ask that you pour forth your Holy Spirit upon us, a spirit of discernment that may hear your voice and obey your command. In the name of the Father, Son, and the Holy Spirit. Amen. Well, friends, if you're doing it right, it's never an easy time to be a faithful priest, and sometimes are harder than others. Let that hang out there in the air for a bit. And we all need examples of inspiration and of hope, and we need the examples of priests who are faithful, who love their priesthood, and who love the people of God, who love the Church Christ founded, and who love the poor within whom Christ suffers. We're going to be talking about the heroic life of Venerable Aloysius Schwartz. A new book was just published by Kevin Wells, Priest and Beggar. Kevin has been a guest on the show before, and I do recommend to you his best-selling book, The Priest We Need to Save the Church. Kevin Wells, welcome back to The Catholic Current.
5: Well, Father McTeague, you know, it's an honor for me to be back with you.
4: Kevin, as I said, it's a tough time to be a priest in good times. I don't think we've had good times in a while. And as I said to you before we got on the air, I like to think of myself as a hard-working priest. And then I read about the life of Father Al, and I think I'm going to shut up about being hardworking from now on. It's an astounding story. His story certainly needs to be better known. Give us a summary of his life and why his life is so important now.
5: Okay, and Father, I'll just echo your sentiments. Yeah, in researching his life, I got kicked in the teeth, you know, every day. And I'm like, what a clown show I am. You know, I think I'm a good husband. I'm a decent father. I work hard. And then you do some more research on Father Al, and then you lose another tooth. You know,
4: it's right. Just, right.
5: He was staggering. But as far as just the magnitude of his priesthood, you know, Father, I'll let you know, he prayed not to be known. You know, he didn't want to be known. And part of that is because the amount of work, the amount of healing, the amount of what he was doing was so profound that he felt if he was known that it would be tainted in some way. So as far as his priesthood, I'll just be kind of general here. Saints do unconventional things. Saints are radical, and Father Al, from the age of 8 or 9, he had determined, growing up in poverty in the teeth of the Great Depression in Washington, D.C., that he wanted to be a saint. So, you know, I wanted to be a baseball player when I was 8 or 9 years old. I wanted to play in the major leagues, and that dimmed when my talent level dimmed. Well, Father Al, it never dimmed. It just grew stronger and stronger. And, you know, so he was very practical minded. So he said, well, what's a saint do? Well, a saint suffers. A saint does things that no one else does. You know, a saint is willing to take on daily sacrifices. A saint will become a missionary who goes out on a limb to go to the most humiliated and disregarded people to bring them to Christ. So that's exactly what he did.
4: Right. His determination to be attentive to those who are neglected, those who are abused, those who are forgotten. And, you know, one of the privileges of priesthood, and it's a terrible privilege, is to be conformed to Christ and to have an intimacy with him based on loving people as Christ loved his people, poor, chaste, obedient, and suffering. And he did not shy away from that. You know, we bandy about the word clericalism very often. That certainly cannot be said of Father Al. So let's do a trajectory of his life. He grows up young and poor in the Depression in Washington, D.C. He has an aspiration for priesthood. He's with the Mary Knollers for a while. Then what happens?
5: Well, Father, because he thought unconventionally about, he did sort of want to experience Jesus as a starved man on the cross. He wanted to embrace all things Christ did, and that included sort of bleeding out on the cross. So he saw the Mary Knollers, I'll be honest here, Father, as too soft, as too comfortable. He saw that although they went to the peripheries, to Africa and the Korea and the Philippines, et cetera, to serve the poorest of the poor, at night they returned home to comfortable accommodation, you know, air conditioning, heating, three squares, et cetera. And he said, no, that's not right. That's false. If I'm going to become a priest that serves the poorest of the poor, I must become poor. He almost was like the rich young man who, rather than walking away sad, he said, yes, Jesus, I will follow you. I will take up my cross daily, and I will learn your ways. And part of that is becoming poor. So that's where he went.
4: Friends, I'm speaking with Kevin Wells, author of the new book, Priest and Beggar, The Heroic Life of Venerable Aloysius Schwartz. I think it's inevitable. We have to ask, are there parallels, similarities, differences between Father Al and Mother Teresa?
5: They were very alike and they were very different. And I'll give you one example. Because Father Al was enormously bold, at one of their encounters, they were so busy, they didn't have time to really, you know, have cups of tea together. But at one of their encounters, he walked up to Mother Teresa and said, Mother, I'm going to buy you a washing machine. And Mother, you know, all 4'7" of her, you know, squinted her eyes and looked up. And he said, Mother, everyone already knows that your sisters are humble. They shouldn't be hand washing their stories in the streets. They should be out working. That is their mission. So Mother got it. Like she might not have appreciated it, but she got it. And Father, because he had a sense of humor, like you, Father, he always kind of took his boldness and had that German wink and little smile. And so he got away with it. So where Mother Teresa would sort of take the dying man off the street and allow him to die with dignity and really give him everything that he could, that Christ would, Father Al said, I will make sure that man is never there. So he took that man in as when the man was an 8, 9, and 10-year-old boy or girl orphaned and said, I will feed you, catechize you, educate you, and I will bring you new life.
4: I find it astonishing that he can be that bold. I know people who've met Mother Teresa, and she was definitely a steel magnolia. So he must have been very confident in his relationship with God to confront her so directly. So he joins another missionary order. He's trained in Belgium, and he volunteers to go to South Korea immediately after the war. And it's, as you say, it's like, well, it was like walking onto the pages of a dystopian novel. What did he find there?
5: Ruination. Over 1 million people had died in the war, and he saw like, you know, whenever there's ruination, Satan steps in and says, let's make it even worse. So he saw gangs of lepers that were rubbing their limbs up against folks to steal their money. He saw orphans on the side of the road, just like leftover war landmines, just being neglected because people didn't have money, they didn't have time. They were just ruined by the war. And you know, he saw tubercular and lepers way up on the hills, just dying, and no one would go up there because they were diseased. And he felt, Father, as you know, he had a mission from Our Lady of the Poor, Our Lady of Bagneux, Mary, to go to the most humiliated, the most abandoned, and sort of lead them to Christ. So he said, I'm going to start putting these people on my back.
4: Kevin, could you give us, I know that Our Lady, in a particular Our Lady of the Poor, Our Lady of Bagneux in Belgium, was an essential element in his life. Can you give us a quick summary of what that was about for him?
5: In 1933, Mary appeared to a peasant girl named Maria Becco, who was dirt poor with her family living in a dirt poor town called Bagneux, little town that looked like Ars, France. People had abandoned the faith because of poverty, crushing poverty, and Mary appeared to this sweet little girl and said, she came smiling and said, I have come to bring relief to the poor. I have come to help heal the poor. I've come to help heal you, Mariette, and your family. So in a series of 8 apparitions, she continually came back and said, don't worry, I'm here with you now. You have dignity too. You have nobility in my son's eyes. And that little town of Bagneux became resurrected. They all started coming back to Mass, and there was a little Catholic Renaissance, and it became an approved apparition in the 40s, And Father, I was deeply drawn to that apparition while he was in seminary in Louvain. And he always found a way to get to Bonneau because he felt that call that Mary, he wanted to answer Mary, but instead of it coming to Mary at Becco, he felt that Mary in a certain way was coming to him. Saying, Al, you go to my core.
4: Right. That kind of directness, that type of clarity. I was too, be careful what you wish for. You know, people pray for a very clear, unmistakable sign. I said, if God gives you that grace, he's going to want a very great deal from you in return. And it's clear to me, based on what you've written, that he never forgot that. He never wavered. I can't imagine Father Al vacillating. Is that correct?
5: Correct. He wanted to be the poor man of Nazareth. He, Father, you know this far better than I. I don't know it, but in Persona Christi, he wanted actually to crawl into the skin of Jesus Christ and live as he lived. And part of that demanded a radicality, a poorness, a discomfiture. And he just wanted it. And he knew he couldn't do it by his own humanity. So he needed to be steeped in prayer and in an ascetical life. And so he, in all practicality, he was German. In all practicality, he did those things that he knew would equip him and sanctify him so he could take on this radical poverty.
4: No, there were clearly no half measures in his life. Friends, when we come back, we're going to continue our conversation with Kevin Wells, author of the new book, Priest and Beggar, The Heroic Life of Venerable Aloysius Schwartz, a priest who was born in Washington, D.C. Could he become Washington's first saint? In the next segment, we're going to talk about how is it that this saint was made? Where exactly did he come from? Remember, our rallying cry here at the Catholic Current is Christus Mundo, Mundus Christo, bringing Christ to the world and the world to Christ. We do it because our Lord says so, for the greater glory of God, the love of our neighbor, and the salvation of our own soul. We'll be back in just 2 minutes. Stay with us.

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3: In the name of the Father, and of the Son, and of the Holy Spirit. Amen. O Saint Joseph, whose protection is so great, so strong, so prompt before the throne of God, I place in thee all my interests and desires. O Saint Joseph, assist me by thy powerful intercession, and obtain for me all spiritual blessings through thy foster Son, Jesus Christ, our Lord. So that, having engaged here below thy heavenly power, I may offer thee my thanksgiving and homage. O Saint Joseph, I never weary contemplating thee and Jesus asleep in thine arms. I dare not approach while he reposes near thy heart. Press him in my name and kiss his fine head for me, and ask him to return the kiss when I draw my dying breath. Saint Joseph, patron of departing souls, pray for me. In the name of the Father, and of the Son, and of the Holy Spirit. Amen. We now return to this classic episode of The Catholic Current.
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5: Praise be Jesus Christ. This is Father Robert Matteig of the Society of Jesus, your daily host for the Catholic Current, where we bring Christ to the world and the world to Christ. 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My guest today is Kevin Wells, author of the new book called Priest and Beggar, The Heroic Life of Venerable Aloysius Schwartz, who may become the first saint born in Washington, D.C. You know, there's an idea that, the Pope is walking down the street, Kevin, and he finds an envelope marked Saint inside, add water and stir, and poof, this ready-made saint with accompanying stained glass just comes out of nowhere. Of course, that's not correct. That's not right. How did Father Al, as he was known, come to be?
6: I think, Father, why do you get asked the hard questions? I think that Father Al, you know what? I think it's really simple. It was almost like a kaleidoscope, a whirling kaleidoscope that was three-tiered. And it was, if the gospel says it, then I do it. If the saints lived it, then I live it. And if Mary is leading me there, then I go. I think he always kept that three-tiered kaleidoscope very close, almost like an icon in his heart, like in his mind.
5: Kevin, that's really important. Could you say that again, please, with the three tiers?
6: Sure. If the gospel says it, then I believe it. If the saints did it, then I do it. And if Mary leads me there, then I go. So it was just gospel, saints, Mary. And he didn't have to worry about minutiae and politics and, how hard the task would be. He just kept those three things very close to his heart, almost as an icon, and he did it.
5: Mm-hmm. Right. And I think that that kind of clarity, that kind of simplicity is what we need right now. You know, as a recovering academic, I know, you know, death by a thousand footnotes. And the old joke for academics is, you know, we can't clear our throat in less than 15 pages. And Father Al was, I mean, certainly not anti-intellectual, certainly not anti-theological. And certainly, I mean, he was a priest's priest. He offered mass. He preached with passion. He heard lots and lots and lots of confessions. And I think part of what makes him distinctive is that there seems to be a trend in the church nowadays that the real gospel is only being the Good Samaritan, and that liturgical, sacramental, clerical stuff, well, that really needs to fade because it's holding us back from serving the poor. I think Father Al would have a different view, though, wouldn't he?
6: Yeah, yes, he would. So Father Al was brilliant, and Father, you'll understand this. He was the only kid in the 1940s in D.C. who was offered a full ride to Gonzaga High School in D.C., and you're aware of it as a Jesuit priest.
5: Sure.
6: He turned it down. So just to say that he was very smart, he was one of the smartest in all his seminaries. But I think what maybe the world, myself included, needs to know, the most brilliant people keep things simple. So, mm-hmm. so Father Al took all, you know, he read the lives of the saints voraciously. He knew the church doctors. He understood the breadth of the gospel, and he read Vatican II voraciously over and over again. He read the documents from the church, the councils, but he kept it simple. Jesus said this in the gospels. The saints live this way. I'll say it again. And Mary's leading me. So all of his intellect, all of his book smarts, all of this, he just said, well, it's good. I guess that's good, but I'm going to live as Christ would have me live.
5: Right. So very clearly there. So he decides that he wants to be a priest. He starts with the Marian missionaries. He sees this is not a good fit. How does he end up in Belgium?
6: He was the first American in the history of the Marianoles to say, you're not for me. And he researched sort of this obscure, austere order in Benoît, or I should say in Louvain, that they would serve as parish priests, be incarnated in poor dioceses, and they would live poor and be pastors. So essentially, they were just pastors in churches in poor countries. Mm-hmm. So he said, bingo, bar, this is it. So that's where he was formed for 4 years.
5: So he goes to Belgium, he goes to Korea, and we'll talk a little bit more in the next segment about his harrowing adventure. I mean, we need to make a movie about this, and maybe have a younger Tom Hanks play him, because Tom Hanks always plays the good guy, unless it's a Dan Brown novel. But he doesn't stay in Korea indefinitely. Where does he go next?
6: No, so. Get this, but at the age of 35, after about 8 or 9 years in Korea, he's building and running 7-story-high hospitals. He's building elementary schools in the slums, huge elementary schools, tuberculariums, leprosariums, hospices all over the land. So he's resurrecting all of Korea. Not only that, but he's leading people to the Catholic faith that had no faith or that mm-hmm. were Buddhists. So what happens, obviously, the word spreads. So the cardinal from the Philippines says, get over here. We're a devastated landscape, too. Get out mm-hmm. of Korea, man. You've solved that ill. So he goes to the Philippines, and he does the same thing over there.
5: Right. So he's in the Philippines. He's a tireless worker. I can't imagine him having spa days or taking off for me time. Eventually... You know, as Indiana Jones says, it's not the years, it's the mileage. How did his health catch up with him?
6: Well, he was diagnosed with Lou Gehrig's disease, ALS, in 1989. And Father, I don't know about you, but if I'm diagnosed with that, I slow things down because maybe it's just my constitution. But he sped things up. And he said, well, Mary, I only have 3 years left to live. So in a certain sense, I need to work harder now. Where do you want me? Where do I go? And Mary called from Mexico and said, we're losing our Juan Diegos. Crushing poverty is causing Mexicans to lose the faith altogether, become evangelical or Protestants. So just the Catholic faith is being crushed in Mexico. And he said, Mary, I will answer. And it was no longer the Virgin of the Poor from Belgium. It was Our Lady of Guadalupe. So he said, I'm going to take off for the West. So he returned back to Mexico and said, now we got Korea in the bank, we got Philippines in the bank, let's go to Mexico and do the same thing.
5: Now, in the descriptions of the institutions that he started in Mexico, yes, terrible poverty, children who suffered very, very greatly. I mean, just the things that were alluded to were wrenching to read. And yet, there seems to be a great deal of joy and love and also devotion. And the world would scratch his head and say, how is that possible? Kevin, what would your answer be?
6: Well, saints don't make any sense. they just make no sense to the world. And so when he went to Mexico, he went with a cane, and the cane was traded in for a wheelchair, and he knew he would vanish there. And really, Father, this is, I think it's important for your listener to hear, he had always prayed to fully sort of crawl into the skin of Christ. And he knew, as he became crucified to his wheelchair, as Christ was crucified to the cross, that finally Mary would answer his prayers, that he would come to actually become Jesus in that way. And he would suffocate, as ALS patients do, they suffocate, and that's how they die. Well, Jesus suffocated on the cross, and as Jesus bled out and gave all and was stripped naked on the cross, well, Father Al was couldn't clean himself, he couldn't move, he couldn't do anything, so he was naked. So what he would do when this, as his body faded away in Mexico, it was like, thank you, Mary. I'm nothing now, and this is what I asked for, to understand what the poverty of Christ was like.
5: Friends, I'm speaking with author Kevin Wells. He's written a new and important book called Priest and Beggar: The Heroic Life of Venerable Aloysius Schwartz. Father Al may become the first saint born in Washington, D.C. If you want some inspiration and you want some challenge, and if you want to be deflated from your idea that somehow you're important and pleasing to God, then you need to read this book. You know, I just have to believe, you know, what our Lord says, when you've done all you could have done, tell yourselves, we are unprofitable servants. And so if you want to say, I'm earning my salvation, you need to read Father Al to say, no, I'm just loving. I'm pouring myself out for the sake of love. I'm not earning anything at all. Eventually, he starts a religious community. Tell us about that.
6: Yeah, Father, before I get into the religious community, you know what kept coming to me was Matthew 7, I think it is, where, depart. I didn't even know you. Like, I can go to heaven and sit across from Jesus and say, hey, man, hey, I did pretty well with my wife, didn't I? What are you talking about, man? You did nothing. So right. Father Al brought that revelation to me. It was like writing down sentences about him was like, you know, in a round with Sonny Liston. You just get crushed. But as far as Father Al, he knew he couldn't save these tens of thousands of orphans. We're finally getting to the heart of the matter. If he didn't have mothers, so he founded an order of sisters in 1964, and he took the most broken kids in the Philippines, and then Korea, and then the Philippines and Mexico, and he said they need to be mothered back to health. So today there's over 400 Sisters of Mary, and there's over 20,000 children today. But it's these sisters that grabbed the baton after Father Al died.
5: You know, I think it's so important to see that he built community. He wasn't striving to be an army of one, and that he said things that were very obvious, like children need mothers. You wouldn't think that was a revelation or an innovation, but in some places in the world it is. How did his torch get handed to the next generation? What was that like?
6: Well, I'll put it this way. He picked out one sister and said, "You're going to be sort of the Mother Teresa now. You are the new Father Al, but just as the leader of the Sisters of Mary." It was Sister Kim. So it was that he was very practical minded. So he worked all that out. That wasn't a problem. Okay. But on his deathbed, he just said, look, if you're going to do this work, every sister, he's saying this on his deathbed, every sister must pray 3 hours a day, because you cannot do this. You cannot do the magnitude of what we do. The way we serve is to have a crown of thorns. And if you want to have a crown of thorns as you tend to the least of these all day long, then you must pray 3 hours a day. So there are Marys and there are Marthas.
5: Wow, that's, I know Jesuits talk about being contemplatives in action, but I honestly, it makes sense to me. If you're going to deal with that level of brokenness, if you're going to deal with victims of abuse, if ultimately you're going to be dealing with the after effects of Satan's work in the world, you can't possibly rely on your own strength, your own goodness, and your own wisdom. And to choose again and again and again to love people and really demand nothing in return. You know, the saying goes, to embrace many, but to claim none. You have to have your heart full. And you know, as I would tell people who were making discernments about vocations, I say, let Christ become the first satisfaction of your heart. Because it's only when you're filled to overflowing with Christ that you can approach anyone else with freedom and generosity rather than with need. And I think that Father Al lived that to the nth degree. Friends, when we come back, we're going to continue our conversation with author Kevin Wells. We're talking about his new book called Priest and Beggar, The Heroic Life of Venerable Aloysius Schwartz. He may become the first saint born of Washington, D.C. 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Together, we'll take it around the world. We're back in just 2 minutes. 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

0: The Station of the Cross Catholic Media Network presents Saints and Seasons. On June 8th, we celebrate the feast of St. William of York, Bishop and Confessor. William Fitzherbert was born in England in the late 11th century to King Henry I's treasurer and King Stephen's half-sister. As a cleric, he rose to become treasurer of the Archdiocese of York. In the year of our Lord 1142, he was elected archbishop with the approval of the king. But simony accusations caused William to go to Rome to plead his case. He was opposed by St. Bernard of Clairvaux himself, who preferred a fellow Cistercian monk as candidate. William proved himself innocent of bribery, but before he could be fully confirmed by receiving the pallium of an archbishop, the Pope died and was succeeded by Blessed Eugene III. Pope Eugene was a Cistercian himself and suspended William. After some of William's supporters foolishly attacked the Cistercian Abbey near York, a council deposed William and the Pope confirmed his Cistercian rival. William spent several years as a simple monk, patiently offering up his sufferings, until his rival died and William was able to successfully plead his case to a new Pope. William triumphantly entered York, an archbishop once more, to the joyful acclaim of his people. But the holy man died not long after, in the year of our Lord 1154. Also honored on this day are St. Maximinus of Aix, a disciple of Christ and friend of Saints Lazarus, Martha, and Mary Magdalene, the brothers Saints Medard and Gildard, and many other martyrs, confessors, and holy virgins. For more about the saints and seasons of the Catholic Church, visit thestationofthecross.com/saints-and-seasons.
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4: Praise be Jesus Christ. 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My guest today is Kevin Wells, author of the new book, Priest and Beggar, The Heroic Life of Venerable Aloysius Schwartz, a priest who may actually become the first saint born in Washington, D.C. Kevin, I want to talk about the good work that Father Al has done, and I want to talk about some of the enemies he made along the way. You know, a soldier isn't surprised when he's shot at, and a priest isn't surprised when he faces spiritual opposition. A soldier is surprised when he's shot at from the wrong direction. And regarding a priest in suffering, I remember a dear Jesuit brother, Jim Lemon, and he was kind of the Henny Youngman of the Society of Jesus, always ready with a quip. And he said, "Remember, Father, it's not the crosses we carry, it's the people who lean on them." Mm-hmm. Let's talk about first about some of the secular opposition that Father Al faced, and then we're going to talk about some of the unlikely figures that leaned upon Father Al's cross. Talk about that gangster he confronted in Korea. This, I know it's not made up, and that makes it all the more boggling.
5: Father Al, as we've mentioned a few times, was enormously bold because he knew in a very real way that he was protected by Mary's mantle. That's what he felt. So he just stepped into things. He wasn't an effeminate man. He just stepped in. So because he was beginning to raise so many donations from Americans, Roger Staubach, Bing Crosby, Jimmy Stewart had understood what Father Al was doing on the other side of the country. Money was coming in. Well, the gangster wanted it. And Father Al knew that the gangster was, I'll try and make this succinct. The gangster had a concentration camp where he was bringing people in from the streets. He would get money for the person, so these people would die in this concentration camp. And Father Al said, "What are you doing? I'm coming after you. I want those." It's almost like Schindler's List. Mm-hmm. He wanted to ransom these people who were dying. So gangster said, "You're not coming after my empire. I'm taking the prescription pills they should be getting and selling them on the streets. I'm taking the food and selling them on the streets." And Father Al said, "Well, I'm coming for you." So there was a mano a mano, and the gangster wanted Father Al's at this point, millions. And Father Al just went after him. And this gangster beat him up, tried to drag him into his car, tried to hit him with his car, dragged him into his car, just kept coming for Father Al. Father Al kept getting away. And then because Father Al was very smart and he was fearless, he finally found a way to stop this gangster. And the gangster had everybody in his back pocket. He had the bishop in his back pocket. And Father, I'm just going to drop this in really quick. The bishop of Busan, Korea, who incarcerated Father Al, believe it or not, he bailed out this gangster from prison because he wanted the gangster to go after Father Al. This is the bishop of the Catholic Church. So again, everyone was after Father Al, but Father Al never lost. And the gangster was eventually ended up back in prison again. And 2 years later, he died in a car accident with his wife.
4: Oh my goodness, that is a harrowing story, and that kind of raw courage, for it to not be bravado, has to be sanctified and really discerned and sustained through really very profound prayer. I don't think that you achieve that level of courage and sanctity by singing a few rousing choruses of "Go Make a Difference." Yeah, I think there has to be something more at work. You know, priests take a vow of obedience to their bishop. We have a hierarchical structure in the church as Christ intended. And yet this faithful priest had a lot of conflict with the hierarchy. What was that about?
5: Well, Father was actually "Be Not Afraid" that he listened to all the time.
4: Well, there we go.
5: So Father Al was working the other side of the street from America, and American bishops had written the Pope on a few occasions to say, please tell this cowboy American priest in Korea to stop working our side of the street. And Father Al received two letters that said, cease and desist. You are no longer able to ask for American money for the Korean poor.
4: Just to clarify, the concern was that he was raising money in other people's backyards?
5: Exactly.
4: Okay, I see. All right, go on.
5: So Father Al, what is a bold and holy man do? And Father, I'm so glad you picked out his prayerfulness. What does a prayerful man do? He discerns and he listens to the voice of the Holy Spirit. And Father Al was like, how dare you? How dare you? And by the way, it was a handful of American bishops. I don't want to generalize. It was a handful, mm-hmm. and they never came revealed. Mm-hmm. But he said, I will go to Rome and I will fight for the Korean poor. You don't know what they look like. And he saw these American bishops as really, to be candid, as in the parable of the Good Samaritan, as a Levite and the rabbi who walked by them because he didn't look like them. Well, the Korean poor didn't look like Americans. Father Al was aghast. So he went to Rome and he said, you know what? I'm not going to take this. And he met with the cardinal. Gregorio Agagian. I think at the time he was the prefect of the Sacred Congregation of the Propagation of Faith. And this was the one that laid down the gauntlet and said, no more American money. But as Father Al always was able to do, he said, look, I'm fighting for the poor. These American bishops, they don't know the poor in Korea. They don't know the devastation of the war. And, you know, within 15, 30 minutes, you know, they're smoking cigars and probably drinking wine. He's like, hey, man, go back. You know, don't worry about the Americans anymore. I got them. In all essence, that's not what happened, but essentially it did, because this cardinal was won over. This is the Pope's right-hand man, was won over by the holiness and the commitment of this Father Al Schwartz. And he said, onward, go to the poor. You keep this up. I will control these American bishops. So he went back and he gave him this huge monstrance as a parting gift. And Father Al went back to Korea holding it up like a Wimbledon trophy of victory.
4: Wow. Friends, we're talking with Kevin Wells, author of the new book, Priest and Beggar, The Heroic Life of Venerable Aloysius Schwartz, who Father Al may be the first person born in Washington, D.C. to become a saint. Please God, he wouldn't be the last. I want to talk some more about his spiritual life. I mean, he fought secular enemies. He fought spiritual enemies. And then he fought the horrible scourges of poverty and the after effects of war, and really confronted full on the fallen human condition. You can't do that on goodwill alone or a good idea alone. It's absolutely not possible. So his prayer life must have been profound. It must have been disciplined, and it must have been deep. Can you give us a sense of what his spiritual regimen was like? I know we talked about, you know, the gospel, the saints and Our Lady. Can we go more into specifics?
5: Yes, Father. It should not be overlooked that when Father Al went to Korea early on, he said, if I'm going to do the hard work of Mary, I must subtract from everything. I must amputate every level of comfort. So he moved into a condemned mountainside shack, no plumbing, no electricity, no comfort, nothing. Awful smell. People mistook it for an outhouse. He lived there for 5 years. Mm. And during those 5 years in the shack, he was still working during the day, but he returned to this condemned shack. He would sort of become sanctified, sacramentalized by his intense level of asceticism, sleeping on the floor, reading the lives of the saints. He loved the saints, reading scripture. He used to sit on this rocking chair in front, this secondhand rocking chair in front of his shack, and he would just absorb the saints. So he knew he needed to be, he lived like St. Anthony of the Desert, of St. Benedict in the cave. He was going to do the work that Mary had stuck into his heart. So he was very, very disciplined with his prayer life and his ascetical life.
4: And it said that he was a long distance runner. Apparently, if I heard correctly, not a natural athlete and did not have $500 running shoes, but he ran in all forms of weather. I'm not exactly a gym rat myself, so I found that rather convicting to read. Why did he do that?
5: Well, he was an athlete. He played sports as a kid. He loved sports. But one of the reasons he ran, Father, in Korea and the Philippines, he ran every day of his life. Sometimes he'd run up to, you know, 8-9 miles. He ran marathons. He just liked to run, but for two reasons. One, it enabled him to, he would fall into this measured pace where he would sort of, everything would become quiet and he could sort of hear the Holy Spirit. And it was actually like a chapel to him because he was always working. So when he ran, it was one continuous prayer. But also because he was very practical minded, he would run up the mountains and see where the lepers live. He would run under bridges and see where the unwed mothers live. He would always run and canvass the areas to see where the poorest of the poor live. So the next day he could say, hey, sisters, guess what? I located those lepers everyone's talking about. They're on the that Mountain B over there. Let's go to Mountain B tomorrow.
4: Wow. Okay. So he was scouting out, and he wasn't just doing it for his own health, but it was an apostolic mission as well. When I lived in flatter lands, I was able to go on long bike rides, and I could work out homilies and pray a rosary without a phone call, and also, you know, work on book chapters in my mind as well. So there's a wisdom to that. I think my best running days are behind me. However, I'm thinking of seminarians, and I'm thinking about newly ordained priests. You know, priests are usually ordained in May and in June. How would you commend Father Al as a role model for new priests?
5: Well, there's a cost. I think the first, if I had a room full of seminarians in front of me right now, you know, as an old sports writer, I would just say there's a cost. But more importantly, there's a choice. Are you going to live a priesthood that you engineer that makes it fairly comfortable for yourself, where always in the back of your mind, you know, you can go a little bit further, but you just kind of live there? Or are you going to make the choice to live like Father Al, where, well, you know, I sort of lay down nose and kneecaps to the floor when I was ordained, and I looked up and I saw the crucifix and I saw, you know, Christ suffocating on the cross, and I just agreed to, in a sense, become you for the laity, for my future parishioners. What am I going to do? What's my choice? Am I going to do like Father Al, who not only, you know, a priest is ordained, as you know, to save souls. Well, this Father Al converted generations of souls.
4: Right.
5: He saved hundreds of thousands because he made the choice to live like Christ, the starved man.
4: And again, this is Galatians 2:20 from St. Paul, who says, you know, I've been crucified with Christ and I no longer live, but Christ lives in me. So that sense of no longer I, but Christ, no longer I, but Christ, that's absolutely essential for a priest. And when people are ready to wax eloquent about the evils of clericalism, however that term is defined, if you choose to live and die and love as Christ had, which is, I think, Father Al's choice, then then you're going to be protected against an awful lot of sin as well. Kevin, we got about a minute left in this segment. Why should lay people be interested in the work of Father Al?
5: Well, the same reason that I became interested. We all want to know the stories of superheroes. And, you know, Father, kids nowadays and even adults, you know, they'll watch the Marvel movies with Iron Man and the Hulk and all that, and they'll think, oh, man, that's cool. I was entertained for 2 hours, and boy, and then you go to bed and you forget about it the next day. Well, I think the thing that needs to be realized by the laity is you can watch Marvel movies all you want, but the fact is you can be Iron Man. You can be more powerful than Iron Man. You can be like Father Al. And there's some fight on TV that's fake, that Hollywood like glamors it up. You can actually dive in and become a superhero and maybe an eventual saint if you live like the superhero that Al lived like. So we're all capable, if we make that choice, of becoming like a miniature little superhero. You know, Teresa of Lisieux, she didn't look like a superhero, but boy, she was probably one of the greatest ones in the history of the world because made a choice.
4: Right. It's about choosing to show up. You're like the little kid with the loaves and the fishes, and you ask God to bless what you offer. And our Lord blesses it especially abundantly when you give all. Friends, when we come back, we're going to continue our conversation with Kevin Wells, author of the book Priest and Beggar, The Heroic Life of Venerable Aloysius Schwartz. It's a good chance that Father Al may become the first saint born in Washington, D.C. In the next segment, we're going to talk about how to support Father Al's work. His legacy does live on, and it certainly needs your help. Be part of the conversation. Follow what we're following by following us on Gab. That's GAB.com. Our channel is The Catholic Current. Let's keep this conversation going. We'll be right back. Stay with us.

0: Lord commanded the apostles to preach the gospel without fear, to proclaim the truth from the housetops. 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
8: Praise be Jesus Christ. This is Father Robert McTague of the Society of Jesus, your daily host for the Catholic Current, where we bring Christ to the world and the world to Christ. 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I'm speaking with Kevin Wells, author of the new book called Priest and Beggar, The Heroic Life of Venerable Aloysius Schwartz. Father Al may become the first person born in Washington, D.C. to be canonized as a saint. Kevin, I think it's not enough to read the story of Father Al and say, well, that was nice, or that was inspiring, or, oh, Venerable Aloysius Schwartz, pray for us. Oh, look, Dances with the Stars is on. We need to do something more. I don't want to say he's begun a good work, because it's the work of our Lord and our Lady, but he gave himself absolutely that an urgent spiritual and corporal work could continue. How can ordinary folks help starting today?
9: Man, Father, I'm glad you brought that up. So in investigating Father Al, I knew I had to go to the source. So I went down to Chalco, Mexico, to one of these 15 boys towns and girls towns all over the world as Father Al began. You know, as I mentioned earlier, there's over 20,000 children. And what I experienced for the 3 weeks I was down there and studying Father Al's life was that what these sisters do, Father, this is remarkable, but your listener must understand. I'll just mention Mexico, one of the seven countries that they're in. They go to the most dangerous, heavily human trafficked MS-13 drug trafficked towns in the country. And what they do is they walk two by two, for instance, in Guerrero on the west coast of Mexico is the human trafficking girl slave trade capital of Mexico. It is a land of Satan. The sisters walk two by two up these high mountains and they go to the most vulnerable, those little girls, 12, 13 years old, that don't have dads, that have stepfathers that get drunk and they're like, well, I don't want to be with my wife anymore. Oh, this 13-year-old stepdaughter, uncles the same way. And the sisters say, you, come with me. So they walk up these hills past drug traffickers, past human traffickers, past MS-13 gangsters, and they walk back down the hill with these girls. And in Boys Town, they bring them to the Boys Town too. Because Father Al was bold, they were bold. And Father, I'll tell you this, not only are they stopping human trafficking and building up fully catechized fully joy-filled, sort of Lazarus's pulled from the tomb. But mm-hmm. I think not only are they saving these boys and girls, but Father, I'll say this, and you might disagree, but I believe what they're doing now is the most important mission in the world for this. After 5 years of education in these humble kingdoms of resurrection, of healing, when these girls come out as 18, these boys come out as 18, 19-year-olds after being educated and loved with no cell phones, no gadgets, no television, they come out as catechized, bright hallelujahs of Catholic hope into the world. And they go to universities, they go into workplaces, they go back into their old villages, and they rebuild them in a Catholic way. So not only are they saving the poorest of the poor, but they're saving the battered part of the Catholic Church.
8: See, I think that is so very important. You know, so often at Mass during the prayers of the faithful, I hear something like this: "O Lord, now that we've identified yet another human need, in thy mercy, raise up a mighty federal program so that redistributing other people's wealth collected at gunpoint after we take our cut, we might work for the kingdom. In Jesus' name, amen." And that's a disaster. So here are folks who really are working for the poorest of the poor with not a big bureaucratic overhead. And
9: they risk their lives. I mean,
8: right.
9: let's do rubber meets the road. Not only that, they risk their lives. But go ahead, Father.
8: Right. So they're risking their lives. I mean, they're not only. This is real search and rescue. And unlike a lot of secular programs, there's not the fostering of resentment. You know, don't you hate the people who did this to you? Don't you want to exact revenge? Don't you want the government to beat people and shake them by the ankles to get more coins from their pocket? The sisters don't do that. Instead, they immerse them in Christ. They immerse them in his healing love. And then they have them replicate the generosity and the love and the real mercy and charity that they themselves have encountered. I would love to see this model replicated. Let's get specific. We're going to link to a website called worldvillages.org, also known as World Villages for Children. What is someone going to see when they go to that website today?
9: Well, the first thing I'd like them to look at is sponsoring a sister. So each sister has 40, 50 children in their sort of family. Remember, these are mother sisters. They act as mothers. So if someone would be someone listening to your interview here would understand the magnitude of what the sisters do and what Father Al started, you can actually donate to this family and you become spiritually adopted. You know, in Tanzania, for instance, where there's a girls' town, they need water in the well. They need 20,000 kids to educate and feed and clothe and nourish. Cost some money.
8: So, right.
9: And I'll bring it back again, Father. Just peruse the website. I've researched. It's very well done. Everything's broken down well. But I've got to say this, Father. In this land of snake oil salesmen, this is the real stuff. This is the sweat equity, grunt work, trench work of saving kids and saving the Catholic Church. So I encourage anyone who's been inspired by the life of Father Al to really invest in worldvillages.org.
8: Yeah, and we're certainly going to link that in the show notes. You know, support them with prayer, of course. Have masses said for them. Remember them in your daily rosary. And, you know, I know times are hard for people, but, you know, give what you can and not what you can't. Tell us some more. You're adopted by a sister as you adopt a sister. How does that work?
9: So let's just say you go to Sister Gertrude, who has 40 kids in Guadalajara, or 40 boys in Guadalajara. So you'll receive letters from the boys. You'll get to know who the boys are. And you'll take care of, it's broken down on their website really well. It's $125 a month to educate one boy. It's you know, a certain amount of money, $78, I think, to feed that boy for a month. And so it's all broken down. And what happens is

0: their souls. And once that is put into place, then all the other material things that they need, they make more sense, and they're put in their proper context. Kevin, we've got about 30 seconds left. How have you been changed by studying the life of Father Al?
1: Well, Father, you know how I've been changed. That just like you, you know, I spent many months researching his life, and now I know that a lot of me just was not measuring up, and there is a cost. I mean, if I want to be holy for my family and holy for my neighbor and et cetera, then truly, in not sort of a silly way, I've got to work harder. You know, I just got to work harder. And Father Al showed me, and the sisters showed me with that 3-week visit, I just got to work harder. And Christ in this day and age, he wants me to work harder.
0: Well, amen. And I'm going to have a profound examination of my own conscience having read this book. Friends, please do check out Priest and Beggar, The Heroic Life of Venerable Aloysius Schwartz, written by Kevin Wells. Kevin, God bless your good work. I look forward to our next conversation.
1: Father, this was great. Thank you very much.
0: I'm Jesuit Father Robert McTagg, your host every day of The Catholic Current. 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Through the intercession of Our Lady of Mount Carmel, may Mighty God bless you, Father, Son, and Holy Spirit. Go in peace, and please do pray for me, for I am a sinner.

Hi, my name is Nathan Wigfield from the St. Thomas More House of Prayer. I want to invite you to join us June 26th through the 28th for our Vox Sponse Liturgy of the Hours retreat at our beautiful retreat center located in Cranberry, Pennsylvania. Our Liturgy of the Hours retreats are designed for everyone, whether you have never prayed the Liturgy of the Hours, are just beginning, or have been praying the church's prayer for years. The retreat consists of conferences on the history and theology of the Liturgy of the Hours, gives you a practical guide to praying with the prayer books, and also introduces you to Gregorian chant, the preferred method of singing the Liturgy of the Hours. Best of all, participants will have the experience of praying the Liturgy of the Hours in common in our beautiful chapel throughout the retreat. 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

angel of the Lord declared unto Mary. Hail Mary, full of grace, the Lord is with thee. Blessed art thou among women, and blessed is the fruit of thy womb, Jesus. Behold the handmaid of the Lord. Hail Mary, full of grace, the Lord is with thee. Blessed art thou among women, and blessed is the fruit of thy womb, Jesus. Word was made flesh. Hail Mary, full of grace, the Lord is with thee. Blessed art thou among women, and blessed is the fruit of thy womb, Jesus. Pray for us, Holy Mother of God. Let us pray.

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1: Our first sermon for today is entitled Blessed Isabella of France.
2: June 8th, Blessed Isabella of France, Virgin Second Order. Isabella was the sister of King St. Louis. Her mother, the saintly Queen Blanche, bore this child special affection because, after the death of her husband, Isabella was the only daughter still living. Isabella was endowed with remarkable gifts, and special attention was paid to educate her in the requirements of her high position. She knew Latin perfectly and could read the writings of the fathers of the church in that language. She was, however, no less capable in accomplishments that are peculiarly feminine. With consummate artistry, she embroidered vestments for divine services and took great pleasure in working for the poor and the sick. The princess loved and honored her saintly brother Louis, who was her senior by 10 years and had then been king for many a year. But her love for God was still greater. One day she was knitting a new fashioned nightcap. The king asked her to give it to him when finished. "No," she said, "this is the first of its kind, and I must make it for my Savior, Jesus Christ." Accordingly, she gave it to a poor, sick person, and then made another for the king. Her life in the royal palace was as retired as that of a nun in her convent. Hardly ever did she speak at mealtime. The choicest food she sent to the sick, and she ate so little, even of the ordinary food, that it was remarkable how she could live. She fasted 3 days every week. All the court considered the princess a saint. One of the court ladies who wrote of her life says, quote, "We beheld in her a mirror of innocence and at the same time an admirable model of penance, a lily of purity, a fragrant rose of patience and self-renunciation, an endless fountain of goodness and mercy," end quote. Isabella's only desire was to belong entirely to God, and so she took the vow of perpetual virginity. However, Emperor Frederick II sought her consent for marriage with his eldest son, Conrad. Her mother, her brother, the king, and even Pope Innocent IV would have liked to see the marriage take place for the good of the state and the church. But Isabella wrote the Holy Father a letter in which she expressed such a high regard for consecrated virginity and so strong a desire to persevere in it that the Pope praised her highly and encouraged her in her noble sentiments. When her mother died, Isabella wished to withdraw from the court in order to consecrate herself entirely to God in a convent. With the king's assistance, she built a convent for the poor clares at Longchamp near Paris. And then, with several ladies of the court, she obtained an admission. At the request of the Holy Father, the strict rule of St. Clare was mitigated for this community by St. Bonaventure, who was Minister General of the Franciscan Order at that time. And the modified rule was confirmed anew by Pope Urban IV. At Isabella's request, the convent was named for the humility of our Blessed Lady. She lived there 9 years and desired nothing more than to be a humble subject, although she surpassed everyone in sanctity. At her death in 1270, angels were heard singing. Several miracles occurred also after her death, and so Pope Leo X beatified her. On consecrating one's virginity to God. Blessed Isabella wrote to the Pope to say that she considered it greater happiness to be the least among the consecrated virgins than the first queen of the world. And she was right. All the glamour of the world, as well as all worldly rank, must make way for the dignity and beauty of consecrated virginal souls. They shall be as the angels of God in heaven. Matthew 22:30. Saint Chrysostom is of the opinion that in a certain sense, chaste souls surpass even the angels, for the angels are not subject to sensual desires because they are not made of flesh and blood, whereas virgins keep sensuality in check by their virtue. Hence, he says that virginity is as far above the married state as heaven is above the earth. The Holy Ghost assures us, no price is worthy of a continent soul. Ecclesiasticus 26:20. Do Christians regard virginity with this esteem? Consider what happiness consecrated virginity brings to the soul which preserves it intact. If, as the Apostle requires, a virgin is dead to the world, though living in it, and if she thinks on the things of the Lord, that she may be holy both in body and in spirit, 1 Corinthians 7:34, she will win the special favor of the bridegroom, who feeds among the lilies. He calls her his beloved, and she too can say, my beloved to me, and I to him. Song of Songs 2:16. This inward consolation outweighs a thousandfold all the sensual pleasures that a person relinquishes. Even death cannot disturb a virgin soul in its pure and holy joy, but rather it conducts the soul to the enjoyment of that peculiar happiness which is shared only by those who will sing a new canticle that no man can sing, and who follow the Lamb whithersoever he goes. Revelations 14:34. What a great grace to be called by God to the vow of perpetual chastity. Consider the obligations imposed by consecrated virginity. The world and its pleasures must be shut out forever from such a soul, and she must adorn herself with holy virtues in order to be agreeable to the beloved of her heart. My sister, my spouse, is a garden enclosed, a fountain sealed up. Song of Songs 4:12. Even at the royal court, Isabella was an enclosed garden by her retired, mortified, and humble life. There the lily of untarnished purity budded forth. There the rose of self-denial and patience bloomed. The holy fountain of loving mercy bubbled forth. Oh, would that we belonged entirely to God as she did. Prayer of the Church. O God, who didst teach Blessed Isabella, thy holy virgin, to prefer mortification and humility on the way of the cross to royal pleasure and worldly honor, grant us through her merits and intercession to overcome the allurements of this world and to find our joy in embracing thy cross, who livest and reignest forever and ever. Amen. Blessed Isabella of France, pray for us.
1: We hope you enjoyed that sermon entitled Blessed Isabella of France. Our next sermon is entitled Tobiah, Jesus, Sarah, and the Church.
3: Praise be Jesus and Mary. Today's first reading says a little about Tobiah's journey and mostly focuses on his marriage to Sarah. and leaves out a few points that are important to the story. It would have been too long to read everything, but I can summarize. Leaving Nineveh, Tobiah and Raphael apparently walked south along the ancient highway that follows the Tigris River, because the first night they camped by it. Tobiah went down to the river to wash his feet, which were probably dirty from the road. And he was surprised that a large fish that tried to eat his foot. Raphael told him to grab the fish, and he did, pulling it out of the river. And then Raphael got him to save the gall, the heart, and the liver of the fish, which he said would prove useful for healing. He explained that the heart and liver could be burned to drive away a demon, while the gall would cure blindness caused by white scales, or as the lectionary says, cataracts. So when this alarming event had been faced with courage and strength by Tobiah, it proved to be the providential key to success in his whole journey. They continued on their way, and it probably took them the better part of a month to reach Ecbatana. There they stayed with Raguel, and Raphael got Tobiah to marry Sarah. Since your husbands had died without having children, the law of Moses required the closest kinsman to marry the widow and have children for them. And so Tobiah is fulfilling a specific religious duty by marrying her, besides the general commandment to mankind to be fertile and multiply. This duty is a strong motive for him, but Raphael also told him that the girl is wise, courageous, and very beautiful. The angel also reminded him that his father had ordered him to marry a woman from his own ancestral family. And Raguel would love to see his daughter happily married, but he'd be remiss if he didn't warn Tobiah about what happened to the seven men who preceded him. But Raphael, who is going by Azariah, has already told Tobiah how to get rid of the demon. First, he must put the heart and liver on a brazier for incense. The smoke will drive the demon away. Then he must pray with Sarah before he consummates the marriage. This is what is probably to keep the demon from being able to come back. Demons get power to hurt us from our sins. By ensuring through prayer that their intentions are pure, Tobiah and Sarah give the demon no way to get back into their life. Some interpreters think the demon was able to kill Sarah's former husbands because their intentions were lustful rather than pure. The first night, all they do is pray and go to sleep. According to the Vulgate, they abstain from consummating the marriage for the first three nights. Raguel, meanwhile, fears the worst. He's seen it all before. And so when the couple is finally alone in the bedroom, he has his servants dig a grave. If Tobiah dies, he'll bury him during the night so that word of the eighth dead husband won't get out. Later, he sends a maid to check on them, and when she reports that the couple is sleeping peacefully, he praises God and has the grave filled in before morning, before Tobiah sees it. The next day, Raguel begins a celebration that will last a fortnight. He wants the usual marriage celebration would last a week, but Raguel wants to double it it's finally after seven dead husbands, Sarah is happy. Finally, his daughter is happily married. Now, because Tobiah can't continue the journey during this period, he sends Raphael to pick up the money and bring it back. He's afraid that his father and mother in Nineveh will worry that something has happened to him if the trip takes too long. And in fact, his mother really does worry that her son hasn't come back because he's dead. When Raphael returns with the money, they depart with Sarah and half her inheritance. They'll get the other half when her parents die. Tomorrow we'll hear about their arrival in Nineveh, but now let's consider some of the spiritual meaning of these events. St. Bede explains that the fish that wanted to devour Tobiah represents the ancient devourer of the human race, that is, the devil. When the latter desired the death of humanity in our Redeemer, he was caught by the power of the divinity. The Lord gutted the fish when he exposed more extensively to his saints the devil's wickedness and tore from their flesh, as it were, the secrets of his snares. And the Lord, as he is about to receive the church from the Gentiles as his bride, bids it at first betrothal in the person of each individual believer to renounce Satan and all his works and all his pomps, and then confess its faith in the Holy Trinity for the remission of sins, which is the significance of burning up with live coals the innermost entrails of the fish. So the, as in other cases, these entrails have power not so much in themselves, but for what they represent, for what they prefigure. As I said yesterday, Tobiah prefigures Christ, particularly as man and bridegroom of the church. St. Bede explains the significance of two other persons. Raguel stands for the people of the Gentiles, whom the Lord deigned to visit through his preachers in order to take himself a bride from their stock, that is, to make of the Gentiles a church for himself. Also, Sarah's name befits the church because of Sarah, the patriarch Abraham's wife, who bore Isaac, the son of the promise, that is, the first, the free people of the church. So Sarah's son bears, or so Sarah's son represents the elect. When Raphael was assuring the Tobiah that he could safely marry Sarah, he said to him, "Do not be afraid, for she was set apart for you before the world existed. You will save her, and she will go with you." All of this speaks of the church. St. Paul writes to Timothy that God saved us and called us to a holy calling, not because of our own works, but because of his own purpose and grace, which he gave us in Christ Jesus before the ages began. And he also tells the Ephesians that God chose us in Christ before the foundation of the world. And as Sarah went with Tobiah, so we will go with him, that where he is, we may also be. Praise be Jesus and Mary.
1: We hope you enjoyed that sermon entitled Tobiah, Jesus, Sarah, and the Church. Our next sermon is entitled Fidelity to Doctrine on Marriage and God's Covenant with Man.
4: My dear brothers and sisters in Christ, today we have a fortuitous combination of these two readings, one from the Old Testament, from the book of Tobit, the other from the Gospel according to St. Mark, in which a theme suggests itself very relevant to our day and age. That is the theme of fidelity to the doctrine on marriage and the family in an age of infidelity. The Book of Tobit, according to the notes, scholarly notes on this book, given in a very, I find, very helpful and insightful edition of the Bible called the Didache Bible. It's a teaching Bible that includes many notes on the history, on as well as what the Catechism of the Catholic Church teaches. In this introduction to the Book of Tobit, it says that the author of this book wrote it in the second century before Christ for the people of his own time as an example for them to follow as they struggled with the tensions of living a faithful Jewish life in the midst of a non-Jewish civilization. And I found that interesting because it seems very comparable to the situation of Christians today, struggling to be faithful to live a faithful Christian, a faithful Catholic life in the midst of a non-Christian civilization. And this story of Tobit includes the beautiful episode we heard today of the marriage of Tobiah and Sarah, a marriage that faced certain struggles, or at least perhaps dim prospects, based on the fact that Sarah had been engaged and married 7 times before, only to have her husband in each case die on their wedding day because of the demon that plagued her. And yet Tobiah takes her as his wife and prays with her. And that prayer then becomes the foundation of their hope and makes their marriage successful, because God hears their prayer. And his words then are also very appropriate to our consideration of marriage today, the true doctrine on marriage. The translation we heard in today's Mass, which comes from another translation than the Didache, it's the New American Bible Revised Edition. The translation goes like this: "Now, Lord, you know that I take this wife of mine not because of lust, but for a noble purpose. Call down your mercy on me and on her, and allow us to live together to a happy old age." The Didache Bible that I was looking at gives a slightly different translation. In essence, it's the same, but the words can help us understand from a slightly different angle. Still, it's translated this: "Now, not with lust, but with fidelity, I take this kinswoman as my wife." So, what is this noble purpose and this fidelity to which he refers? It is God's plan for man and woman to be united in holy matrimony for the purpose, according to his love and wisdom, for the love of the spouses and for procreation and for stability of a loving and committed relationship, exclusive, lifelong, and fertile. Just to incorporate the other readings we heard, the responsorial psalm also gives a beautiful image of the family and marriage. The response was, "Blessed are those who fear the Lord, those who follow his ways and honor his commandments." And then there was this reference to one of the blessings being a fecund, fertile, and happy family life. "Your wife shall be like a fruitful vine in the recesses of your home, your children like olive plants around your table." And this is a beautiful image of God's order for human life, his plan for a natural and blessed family. We know from the book of Genesis that God made us in his image, male and female. And he made us then this way to be united in love for procreation and for the education of new generations. But it isn't simply to set in motion a biological process that should continue to fill the earth with people, and that's it. No, there's much more to it. If it was simply to multiply and carry on physical life, we know that's not the case, because that's what Israel was doing when it went astray after God had rescued them from Egypt. Moses went up on the mountain, and before he could come down in 40 days, they had already established the golden calf and were reveling, dancing, singing, drinking, carousing, and they'd completely forgotten their purpose. And that's when Moses broke the tablets in anger. But God's plan for human life is also revealed then today in a particular way, in a very synthetic and powerful way, in our Lord's teaching of the greatest commandments, to love God with all our being above everything else and totally committed to Him, and then to love our neighbor as ourself. And that teaching, then, our Lord combinates almost with the statement that you are not far from the kingdom of God. If we understand this, and if we're faithful to this truth, that our greatest commandment is to love God with all our heart and all our soul and our being, and our neighbor as ourself, that's tantamount then to the realization of God's eternal purpose for mankind, to populate His kingdom. With regard to marriage and the true doctrine on marriage, there are a couple of very dramatic statements from recent history involving Pope John Paul II, now declared saint, as well as Sister Lucia, the Fatima seer. Before he was elected pope, Cardinal Wotilia made a statement regarding our times. He said, "We are now standing in the face of the greatest historical confrontation humanity has ever experienced. I do not think that the wide circle of the American society or the whole wide circle of the Christian community realize this fully. We are now facing the final confrontation between the church and the anti-church, between the gospel and the anti-gospel, between Christ and the antichrist. The confrontation lies within the plans of divine providence. It is therefore in God's plan, and it must be a trial which the church must take up and face courageously." As I mentioned, the Book of Tobit was written for the Jewish people struggling to be faithful to their covenant with God in the midst of a civilization that was unfaithful. And the church today, as always, but in a particular way today, finds itself in this same situation of struggle. And the attack on Christian faith is, we could say, total. Pope John Paul II called it the final confrontation between the church and the anti-church. And in a particular way, the doctrine on marriage and the family lies at the very core of that confrontation and is a signal point of conflict. And Sister Lucia, to whom the Blessed Virgin Mary appeared along with, also witnessed by Saint Jacinta and Saint Francisco, just canonized this last May 13th, Sister Lucia wrote in a letter to Cardinal Caffara that the final battle between the Lord and the kingdom of Satan will be about marriage and the family. Cardinal Caffara is one of the four cardinals that have requested clarification on the document Amoris Laetitiae, which has led to division within the church on how marriage is to be understood as a covenant that is not only between a man and a woman, but between that family and God, between the church and God. And we see this division then over the interpretation of the true Catholic doctrine on marriage. And it's interesting to note that those who want to pursue a liberal interpretation, which would say that divorce and remarriage is compatible with the covenant, compatible with communion, are the same ones who reject Pope St. John Paul II's teaching on the family given in Familius Consortio. So, brothers and sisters, the challenge is before us to remain faithful in an unfaithful generation, in a world that has aligned itself with the Antichrist. And the church has to stand true to the teaching given to us by our Lord Jesus Christ and love God then above all things, to make no compromises in our own hearts, and to love our neighbor as ourself in that spirit of covenant and fidelity. And if we do this, then we are participating with God in his plan, not only for our own life and for our age, but his eternal plan to populate the kingdom of God. And this is the greatest of all commandments. Let us pray in the spirit of Tobias and Sarah to be blessed, to be faithful. And we can be assured that God, who sent his mother at Fatima to give us a message of hope in the midst of danger, we can be sure that he will give us his help and keep us in his most sacred heart. Praise be Jesus and Mary.
1: We hope you enjoyed that sermon entitled Fidelity to Doctrine on Marriage and God's Covenant with Man. Our next sermon is entitled Obeying the Law of God.
5: In today's gospel, our Lord reminds us of the importance of striving to obey the commandments, and that though we live in a world which does not believe in sin, does not believe in the need to obey the laws of God, our Lord reminds us, on the contrary, that it is our call and duty to obey the laws of God and his commandments. And sadly, so many are influenced by so many things, even Catholics, to not observe faithfully the teachings of Christ in his church. But our Lord says very clearly, whoever breaks one of the least of these commandments and teaches others to do so will be called least in the kingdom of heaven. And in this, we can see a reference to what all the spiritual writers have said, that after mortal sin, the greatest evil in the world is venial sin. And in this we see that even in venial sin, our Lord is calling us to overcome venial sin and to be perfected in loving Him and serving Him. And this, of course, requires a heart that is dedicated, a heart that is resolved to become a great saint. And in this, our Lord also gives us the remedies by which we are able to overcome venial sin, even venial sin. Because in the eyes of God, after mortal sin, the greatest evil in the world is venial sin. And sometimes we may take lightly venial sins and not try to root them out, whereas God wants us to even root these out so that we may be perfected in our love for Him. That even in venial sin, we are turning away from God, though it is not to the extent that God leaves the soul and it offends God gravely, but still it is a turning away, a partial turning away from God. And so our Lord gives reference to that, to the least of the commandments, being venial sin, being a lesser sin than mortal sin, but nonetheless, is still turning away from God. And as I mentioned, we have many remedies by which to root out venial sins from our life. Of course, it's the sacrament of confession, the Eucharist, which strengthens our soul, strengthens our heart, strengthens our mind, and the necessity of prayer, especially to Our Lady, asking her to help us with the graces she gives us to overcome those things that we struggle with. We know that even the saints struggled with different vices and different sins, and they also were able to overcome these things through prayer. It was Saint Francis de Sales. He struggled with anger, and he had a very hot temper, and he made a resolution that he was not going to get angry anymore and break and control his temper. And he was with some friends one day at a table sitting, and he could feel the heat of anger starting to rise in his neck and in his heart. And he the only thing he could think of to do, because he made this resolution, was there was a glass on the table, and reached for the glass and held the glass, and he squeezed it so hard that the glass burst. And he said after that, he was able to always control his anger. I don't encourage trying to do that for struggling with anger, but just to show that even the saints had struggles, and they made resolutions to root them out. It's very much like an athlete. An athlete wants to be perfected in his sport, in his area. He trains hard, he practices to be perfected in his sport. And it's the same way in sanctity, that we're training with practicing virtue through all the things that God gives us to strengthen our soul to be heroic and loving and serving God. Today we offer a votive mass in honor of Saint Joseph. And Saint Joseph has a very special title, the terror of demons. The demons fear Saint Joseph. No other saint has that title, the terror of demons. And when we're tempted to do anything, we can always call upon Saint Joseph and ask his protection. Saint Joseph, protect me. Help me to turn away from doing this, what I'm being tempted to. And we will find that Saint Joseph will not delay in assisting us, and we'll find very quickly peace of heart and mind return to our soul. Peace return to our heart and mind. Let us ask Saint Joseph, the terror of demons, to help us to see that even the slightest venial sin is turning away from God. Let us ask Saint Joseph to help us to keep our hearts always directed towards Christ, into loving Him and serving Him, and whenever tempted, to assist us that we may reject those things from the enemy to be true to Christ. In the name of the Father, and the Son, and the Holy Spirit.
1: We hope you enjoyed that sermon entitled, Obeying the Law of God. next sermon is entitled, Cultivate Good Soil.
6: We continue to reflect on heaven and the coming of the Holy Spirit. And when we think of the Holy Spirit as the images of water, of rain coming upon the earth in the form of graces and gifts of the Holy Spirit to the world, to our hearts. And of course, it's up to us to gather in the graces, gather in that water, that dew from on high, to gather it in, which means we need to gather it in. We need to take the effort to put out of the buckets and gather in the water, buckets of our soul, and the sponges maybe, and to have that, to soak it all in, and to gather it in and to use it to make the plant of our soul to grow, to bear fruit, and which means to gather it in with humility, with love for God, with openness and docility to the Holy Spirit, so that the Holy Spirit can act in our hearts. And we can cooperate with his action and Our Lady working in our heart in tandem with the Holy Spirit. But we need to have that good soil that we keep turning up and loosening and cultivating and pruning keep taking the weeds out with the active effort. We have to have that good soil of humility and contrition for our sins and love for God and strong faith and continual petition to God, lifting up our heart and mind to God. This is the good soil that we need to have to gather in, to benefit from the coming of the Holy Spirit, which is in the world now, of course, and which we perhaps we'll get an effusion, an abundance of gifts this Sunday if we are prepared. And we do open up our hearts and let the Holy Spirit to come in and then to act on the Holy Spirit through our own efforts to grow in virtue. But with that good soil, we need Our Lady with us. She's like the minerals, those minerals in the soil that make things grow and grow easily. She makes things grow easily, and we need to have her there. We need her acting in our soul, in our heart, because that's what she does. That's her role. She's a mother, an acting mother, not somebody standing on the sidelines, rooting us on and, you know, making intercession for us. She's that, but she actually comes into our soul and operates there and works in our soul and sanctifies us with the Holy Spirit. She, the spouse of the Holy Spirit. So we have to have her there. We have to welcome her in. We have to consecrate ourselves to her. We have to give ourselves to her and turn to her at every moment, all the time. And she will work in our soul and she will prepare us for the Holy Spirit. If she is there, the Holy Spirit will come in abundance. So we do have to have that good soil, and let us in these 10 days before Pentecost, you know, turn up that soil, loosen it up, and put humility and contrition and sorrow for our sins and strong faith that we build up and strengthen through continual prayer and openness, and make acts of love, many acts of love, and then we can trust that the Holy Spirit will come into our hearts and fill us and strengthen us and make many fruits grow there to make a flower garden for our Lord, and let us continue to do that. Because the Holy Spirit continues to come, not just at Pentecost, but throughout the year, throughout the end of the world, and will always make us grow if we are docile to to his spirit all the time.
1: We hope you enjoyed that sermon entitled Cultivate Good Soil. Our final sermon for today is entitled I Lift Up My Eyes to the Mountains.
7: Praise be Jesus and Mary.
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7: Responsorial Psalm, Psalm 121, is actually a very beautiful psalm which we heard today. The psalmist begins by saying, I lift up my eyes to the mountains. From where shall come my help? My help comes from the Lord who made heaven and earth, he says in verses 1 and 2. The church fathers, in reading these words, have said that the mountains represent the kingdoms and the mighty ones of the world who attempt to block the way of the church. So we lift up our eyes, we see all of those who oppose the Lord, and we cry out to the Lord for help. Other church fathers, like Saint Bede, say that the mountains represent the saints, those giants of sanctity and holiness to whom we turn for help, and also for looking at their wisdom, looking at asking them for wisdom, looking at their example as well. Others more accurately have said that the mountains represent the holy city. They represent Jerusalem. As the mountains are round about Jerusalem, so the Lord is round about his people from this time forth and evermore, says the psalmist in Psalm 125, verse 2. In Zechariah chapter 8, verse 3, in there the Lord says, Jerusalem shall be called the faithful city and the mountain of the Lord of hosts, the holy mountain. So this psalm, Psalm 121, was actually a song for a march of the caravans of the pilgrims that went to Jerusalem. As they lifted up their eyes from the plains of Babylon, they would see the mountain ranges which surrounded their native land, their home Jerusalem, and they would begin to rejoice. The psalmist lifts up his eyes to the holy city, to Jerusalem on the mountain, and he says confidently, my help comes from the Lord who made heaven and earth. Interestingly, what do we see in today's gospel today? Well, we hear this, quote, when Jesus saw the crowds, he went, where did he go? He went up the mountain, says St. Matthew, and he sat down and his disciples came to him and he began to teach them, Matthew 5, verses 1 through 2. So in the gospel, we have the Lord who made heaven and earth himself sitting on a mountain and teaching his disciples, teaching all those who come to him. When the psalmist says that he lifts up his eyes to the mountains, if you want to understand that in a spiritual sense, you know, his eyes refer to the eyes of his soul or to the eyes of his mind. We can even say they refer to his thoughts. In that same Sermon on the Mount of Jesus, Jesus will say at one point, he'll say, the eye of the lamp is the body. If your eye is sound, your whole body will be full of light. But if your eye is not sound, your whole body will be full of darkness. Matthew 6, 22 through 23. The eye that Jesus talks about there is the eye of the mind. It's our understanding, says St. John Chrysostom. Or we can say again, our thoughts. So lifting up our eyes to the mountains means lifting up our minds, lifting up our thoughts to the Lord. Very beautifully, Psalm 123, just a couple of psalms after the one that we did in the responsorial psalm, it says this. It opens by saying, to you I lift up my eyes, O Lord, you who are enthroned in the heavens. Behold, as the eyes of servants look to the hand of their master, as the eyes of a maid to the hand of her mistress, so our eyes look to the Lord our God till he show us his mercy. Psalm 125, verses 1 through 2. So the question comes for us, well, how often each day do I lift up my eyes? Do I lift up my mind? Do I lift up my thoughts to the Lord? How often do I raise my thoughts to him? On the other hand, how often are my thoughts just focused on all the things of the earth and just focused on the things down here? Well, St. Therese, when she was writing her autobiography, she said that as far as she could remember, she probably didn't go more than 3 minutes without thinking about God in her life. You know, at least every few minutes, her thoughts would go up to the Lord. The Lord was constantly on her mind and on her heart. And the Mass that we're going to celebrate at the second part of the Mass here, right at the beginning of the canon, or right at the beginning of the Eucharistic prayer, the priest, what does he say? He says, Sursum Corda, which means lift up your hearts, and we all respond. We lift them up to the Lord. And then what happens? You know, the priest, through the words of consecration, he calls down the Lord Jesus upon the altar, and then he raises the Lord up in the air for a moment for everyone to adore him. You know, even in that gesture, even in the raising of the sacred host after the consecration, it's a very poetic gesture. It's as if the priest's raised arms, they're like the slopes of the sides of the mountain, and at the top of the mountain in his hands is once again God himself, Jesus Christ himself. So even in the sacrifice of the Mass, we are once again present with Jesus on the mountain, with our eyes and our hearts, hopefully, fixed on him. One last thing regarding our eyes. We even heard this in the gospel today, too. The Lord wants us to look on other people, to look on others with eyes of mercy, not eyes of condemnation. For those who are devout, one of the biggest temptations that the devil snares them in nowadays, or snares them with, is to look on others with eyes of condemnation. Condemnation towards sinners, condemnation towards others in the church, even condemnation towards the hierarchy in some instances. The Lord wants us, again, to look on others with eyes of mercy, not with eyes of judgment or condemnation. It's not always easy to do that. Some people, even some church leaders, seem to give us a lot of material to work with as far as being judgmental and critical towards them. So it's not always easy to look on others with eyes of mercy, but it is supernatural, and it is what we're called to do. You know, St. James says in his New Testament letter, he says, judgment will be without mercy to anyone who has shown no mercy, for mercy triumphs over judgment, says James in James 2, verse 13. And we even heard Jesus today say in the gospel, blessed are the merciful, for they shall receive mercy. So God has looked on you with eyes of mercy, not with eyes of condemnation. He wants you to take his mercy to heart, and then he wants you to repay him the favor. Now, how do we repay Jesus the favor of his mercy? Very simply, by having mercy towards others. That's how we do it. Whatever you did to the least of these, you did to me, says Jesus in Matthew 25, verse 40. So if we struggle with being merciful, let's humble our hearts. Let's ask the Lord for help in that area. Let's also ask Our Lady today for the grace to lift up our eyes, meaning our mind, our thoughts, our heart. Let's ask her for the grace to lift up our eyes more and more towards her and towards her Son each day. Let's also ask her for the grace to look on others with eyes of mercy, as she always did during her life. Praise be Jesus and Mary. Amen.
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1: In the name of the Father, and of the Son, and of the Holy Spirit, amen. Let us pray. Grant, O Lord, that we may always fear and love your holy name, for you never fail to guide those whom you firmly establish in your love. Through Jesus Christ, thy Son, our Lord, who liveth and reigneth with thee in the unity of the Holy Spirit, God, world without end. Amen. In the name of the Father, and of the Son, and of the Holy Spirit. Amen.
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1: 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On June 8th, we celebrate the feast of St. William of York, Bishop and Confessor. William Fitzherbert was born in England in the late 11th century to King Henry I's treasurer and King Stephen's half-sister. As a cleric, he rose to become treasurer of the Archdiocese of York. In the year of our Lord 1142, he was elected archbishop with the approval of the king, but simony accusations caused William to go to Rome to plead his case. He was opposed by St. Bernard of Clairvaux himself, who preferred a fellow Cistercian monk as candidate. William proved himself innocent of bribery, but before he could be fully confirmed by receiving the pallium of an archbishop, the Pope died and was succeeded by Blessed Eugene III. Pope Eugene was a Cistercian himself and suspended William. After some of William's supporters foolishly attacked the Cistercian Abbey near York, a council deposed William and the Pope confirmed his Cistercian rival. William spent several years as a simple monk, patiently offering up his sufferings, until his rival died and William was able to successfully plead his case to a new pope. William triumphantly entered York, an archbishop once more, to the joyful acclaim of his people, but the holy man died not long after, in the year of our Lord 1154. Also honored on this day are St. Maximinus of Aix, a disciple of Christ and friend of Saints Lazarus, Martha, and Mary Magdalene, the brothers Saints Medard and Gildard, and many other martyrs, confessors, and holy virgins. For more about the saints and seasons of the Catholic Church, visit thestationofthecross.com/saints and seasons.
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0: conversation is to tell everybody Jesus loves you. We are all called to be great saints. Don't miss the opportunity. Hi. Oh, you say that nice. Well, we got such a wonderful, wonderful group tonight. And it's so awesome to just to be with and meet everybody. And I just wish I had longer arms, but God didn't make me that way. But are y'all happy?
1: Yes.
0: Yeah, you enjoying the Lord, huh?
1: Yes.
0: Wonderful, wonderful. Well, this month, you know, EWTN special intention is greater devotion to Our Lady. And it's hard for me to understand why everybody doesn't have great love for Our Lady. Because she suffered with her son for you and I. And we have to be grateful, you know. And I got, somebody sent me a book on all the Marian shrines in Italy. I'm amazed at how many shrines they have in Italy. And this one man just hated Our Lady. And he took his three children to the park in order that he could write a speech against Our Lady and against the church. And so all of a sudden he can't find his son. So they're looking and they find his son in a cave. And he's transfixed. He's folding his hands, and the children were never allowed to practice the faith or have Holy Communion or even baptism. But he doesn't know what to do. He tried to lift him up, and he wasn't going to be lifted. He was like lead. So he goes out and tells his two daughters. And so they go, and all of a sudden, they're kneeling. And their hands are folded, and they all three kept saying, "Beautiful lady, beautiful lady." Well, he is getting a little bit queasy, and I love that one. When smart Alex get told by Our Lady, you know. And so all of a sudden, he's on his knees, and he's looking at this beautiful woman. And you know what she said to him? Wow, what a gal. She says, "You stop all this persecution." Boy, that would have gotten me, you know. And she told him all kinds of things about the Lord, about herself, and she's known as Our Lady Revelation. And she explained how her son came to her. And after she had died, and Jesus and the angels came and lifted her up, body and soul, into heaven. Oh, wow. So see, we all have a chance. Even if you hate Our Lady, just keep praying, and we'll pray for you. And maybe you'll get shocked out of your shoes. Wouldn't that be great? I like that. I know you've all heard, probably 1,000 times, of the disciples gone to Emmaus. The grumpies. They're the grumpies? Yeah. Grumpy Catholics. They're all around. And we're all grumpy sometimes, but these were unusual. I said that very same day, two of them, you noticed they didn't want to say who they were, huh? Chicken. We're on the way to a village called Emmaus, 7 miles from Jerusalem. That's quite a bit. Let's see. From here to the mall is 4 miles. You got to add almost 3 more miles. That's pretty much to grumble the whole way. I mean, if you can grumble for 7 miles, that's a lot. Now, women wouldn't do that. They would just cry. For 7 miles. And they were talking together about all that had happened, none of which they liked. You ever get in that kind of mood? something you wanted to happen just turned the opposite. So, now as they talk this over, this is awesome. They're talking, and you can see these two men walking kind of slovenly, you know, kind of indifferent, disappointed, heartsick. And they're meandering around, and Jesus came up and walked by their side. Now, don't you wish the Lord would do that? Well, how do you know he hasn't? They didn't know. Can you imagine being with somebody 3 years, and he comes up and walks beside you, and you don't recognize him? You know why? Their minds were closed. See? Their mind was closed. That's why we don't recognize Jesus in our daily life. He's there. Oh, he doesn't talk to me. Oh, yes, he does. You just don't like what he's saying. Isn't that the truth? Huh? You don't like what he's saying. You want everything you want right now. Somehow when you say it southerly, it means more, you know. Right now I want it. I pray for patience. Right now. I haven't got it yet. So all of you who are struggling, it'll come. Now, they're talking and grumbling along, and Jesus, he says something prevented them from recognizing him. What do you think that was, huh? Lack of faith? You see, sometimes in our life, we get so oriented and self-centered in one thing that we don't recognize the Lord or his will or his presence or his love. We just don't recognize anything. We're just closed here. And when your mind is closed, your heart closes. They go together. There they are, walking along, griping about our Lord. Oh, about this Messiah. Oh, when do you hear this? You won't believe it. But I bet we've done it. Now, here is the Lord. I mean, he's brave. What matters are you discussing as you walk along? They stop short. Now, can you imagine? You know what that means? Here, there's two of them, and there's this stranger walking next to him. And he said, what are you discussing? They stop, boom, right there, and look at him and say, oh, what did they say? Their faces were downcast. Look at them. Huh? What are you discussing? Huh? Well, one of them, Cleophas, said, you must be the only person around here who doesn't know the things that have happened these last few days. Sourpuss. And what did Jesus say? What things? Oh. See, if I were there, I'd admit if I said that, I'd have taken both heads and palms them together. I mean, our Lord has such patience, you know. He said all about Jesus of Nazareth, that he had to say it impatient. They didn't know who this man was. They were grumbling, and he says, what happened? Who proved he was a great prophet? Oh, now there's their first mistake. You mean you could be with Jesus 3 years and just think he was a prophet? That's not too good, is it? How long have you been a Catholic? How long have you been a Catholic? Well, 20 years, 30 years, 40 years, 50 years, 60 years. Going up? 70 years. Okay, you're at it, huh? Okay. You're 80? You don't have a wrinkle. What'd you do with them? Huh?
2: I never stayed in the sun.
0: You never stayed in the sun. I don't know. I've seen a lot of people not stay in the sun. They got wrinkles. Well, God bless you. Look at that. See, I'm 3 years away. I'll just see how I look when I'm 80. Well, now here they are. They call him a prophet. Well, that's all right. I mean, a prophet is a good holy man. But see, they missed the boat. Let's see what other insulting things they said. They said, he proved he was a prophet by the things he said and did in the sight of God and all the people, and how our chief priests and leaders handed him over to be sentenced to death and had him crucified. Now, wouldn't you think they would kind of think a little bit? These are men who studied the scriptures. You know, it's amazing. You can study this book and not know a thing. Especially if you study it with your own mind in the book. Your own interpretation. Your own life. It's like the man who was committing adultery and his wife caught him. And when she approached him with it, he quoted scripture. I looked amazed and I said to her, what did he quote? She said, he quoted the woman taken in adultery, and the Lord said, has no one condemned thee, neither will I. It's pretty good, huh? By golly, I mean, you can't beat it. He knows his scripture. I said, go tell him he put the period in the wrong place. It also continued to say, go and sin no more. You see, we can take the scripture, if we're not reading it, to be like Jesus and to learn more about this God-man and how wonderful he is, even in our pain and everything else, we're not ever gonna really know this book. And these people didn't. They should have. Well, now they're getting worse. They're not getting any better. Right next to walking with Jesus, and they're getting worse. Our own hope. Ah, now they had some kind of hope. God bless them. Our own hope had been. Ah, now they're in the past. They had hope. They don't have any hope now. That he would be the one to set Israel free. Ah, now we got a secret here. You know, I gave a commencement talk last Friday. I didn't think the talk was too hot. I wasn't sure they did either. Because I told them, look, it's okay to fail. Did you ever hear a commencement talk where they told you it was okay to fail? You did? No? Yeah? I said, it's okay if you go from paycheck to paycheck. If you got Jesus in your heart, you got everything. What do you want to run after money for? What do you want to break your head after things that are of the world? It doesn't pay. It just, you know, like a dog going after his own tail. You just stay in the same place. Anyway, that's what happened to these men. They didn't know what they were doing. They were 3 years with Jesus. They saw him do the most unbelievable miracles. They saw him walk on the water, feed 5,000 people, not counting children and women. Women weren't counted then. They were the only ones at the foot of the cross, though. Anyway, they didn't catch on because they wanted a Messiah that was going to deliver Israel. Now, when you pray to our Lord, are you really asking him for what you think you need? Is that what you're doing? Or are you asking for something different? That, see, they were disappointed. Every time he performed some miracle, they thought, ah, now's the time. Then they saw the people, you know, putting all kinds of palm in front of him, and, you know, hail, King of the Jews. Nothing happened. He got crucified. See, we don't think the way God thinks. See, they didn't think the way crucified. He could have yelled down from heaven in one booming voice and said, I forgive you, you poor sinners. That would have been sufficient. But it wasn't. He had to send his son to redeem you and I. They missed the whole boat. Now, and this is not all. No, they're not finished with poor Jesus walking by their side. This is not all. Well, they're really griping. 2 whole days. Now, listen to this. Have gone by since it all happened. And some women, oh, poor guys, some women from our group have astounded us. Now, can you believe what you're listening to? How did these women astound him? They went to the tomb in the early morning, and when they did not find the body, now, he already told them twice, at least twice, that he would go to Jerusalem, he would suffer terribly, he would be crowned with thorns, he would be crucified, on the third day rise. Don't you think you'd remember some of that? I mean, wouldn't it stick in your head if you know you were going to lose him, and all of a sudden he tells you the good news, he's going to rise on the third day? Not if women tell you about it. Only maybe Peter, but women. Emotional women. Well, and when they did not find the body, something wrong with that? They came back to tell us they had a vision. Oh, what a terrible thing to accuse a woman of having a vision of angels who declared he was alive. Now, can you believe these 2 or 3 men? You know, it's awesome that our dear Lord would appear to them. Well, I'd have done something to him, but I wouldn't have been that gentle to walk beside him. See, they were told he had risen, and they were told that he was alive. By who? Angels. Now, apparently they didn't believe in angels, or they thought the women were emotional and imagined angels. But you see, if your heart was full of love, don't you think you'd have gone to the tomb instead of going to Emmaus? That's the opposite direction, buddy. The tomb is there. You're going there. Now, isn't that strange? But I bet we do the same thing. We do the same thing. Somehow in our lives, when our Lord does not give us what we want, or we don't recognize his hand, his will, his presence, his goodness, his mercy, then what do? We go the opposite direction. We're always going the wrong direction. There's Jesus, and we're going that way. Well, I was wondering when they'd be finished, but they got some more. Would you believe it? I mean, the Lord has to have infinite patience. I wouldn't have taken anything anymore back here. I just said, look, you dummies. When are you going to learn, huh? Well, now they have one more thing that you really would like to do something to them. Now, some of our friends, now they're not talking about enemies, they're talking about friends, went to the tomb and found everything. Now, listen to this. Everything exactly as the women had reported. What do you want? Huh? Today they'd say, give me a break. But him, they didn't see anything. You know, it really shows how hard of heart we are. How many times have we been told that Jesus is really, truly present in the Eucharist, body, blood, soul, and divinity? How many times? Or worse, have you been told, oh no, he's only there during Mass, or it's a symbol? See, we're no different than these disciples gone to Emmaus. How many times have you, some of you out there listening to me now are some pretty big sinners. I mean, you're carrying a load, big load, and you don't want to go to confession. How many times have you felt in your heart, I need to go to confession? But what do? You go take a drink. That is not going to save you. It's going to pull you down further. See, how many times has our Lord manifested his presence, his goodness, his love, by awakening your conscience? Why not? What are you going to do? Oh, you're going to a movie. You're going to do something else. You don't want to have a change. Change a lifestyle. You're accustomed to this sin, and you don't want to give it up. But aren't you like these disciples going to Emmaus? Haven't they told you there is a hell? Oh, they haven't? Oh, let me tell you, there is a hell. And if somebody looks at you and says, go to hell, it's not a compliment. It's not a compliment. They wish you the worst. But see, we look at these disciples, and we can't believe how hard they are and how stubborn. And they're told the whole thing. He did. He rose. The women saw him. The angel said he rose. Because they didn't see him, they won't believe it. Well, my friends, when you stop and think sometimes of what our Holy Mother Church has been going through, her woundedness, I think there's a lot of Catholics and Christians who don't believe a lot of things the Lord is very specific in. Unless, you know that word, unless you eat my flesh and drink my blood, you shall not have life in you. Oh, we just explain that away. That's what they're doing. They're explaining away the divinity of Jesus. The truths we have are so beautiful. When you were baptized, the Father, Son, and Holy Spirit dwelt in you. Wow. What a grace, what a gift. Every time you go to confession, you're all clean. Every time you go to communion, there's more of God, the whole Trinity in you, lives in you. We all know that, but we don't realize it. Otherwise, our lives would change. See, we're not any better than these disciples who were told it all. They were explained, it was all explained to them. The vision was verified. Now, this is the part I like the most. And Jesus said to them, you foolish men. I knew it was coming. It had to come. So slow to believe in the full message of the prophet. Do you, as a Catholic, believe the full message of the church? or do you pick and choose what you like? You can't do that. Yeah. If you commit adultery, it's a mortal sin. And if you die at that moment, you're not going up, sweetheart. You're going down. Why? Because you have rejected God. Don't say, I'm human. We all know that. You don't look like a monkey. You may act like a monkey, but you don't look like a monkey. Well, you can't. That's not an excuse. You can't do that. Well, other people do it. But see, you're all not going to die at the same time. You're going to be all by your little lonesome facing the Lord God. And you're not going to explain everything. See, he's going to tell you what you did and what your judgment is. Very simple. Oh, Mother Angelica, you scare people. I hope I can scare you. I'm planning on it. Because here's what Jesus said to these two men who were so hard of heart. I mean, if you really believed in you, Chris, I know all of you do. That's why you're here. But some of you out there used to believe. I don't know what happened. But you can't go by somebody else. You got to go by what the church says and what Jesus said. Because here he's telling them. He said, so slow to believe the full message. Was it not ordained that the Christ should suffer and enter into his glory? Is it not ordained that you and I suffer? That we too one day may enter into our glory? His glory? Why are we so surprised that we suffer and those we love suffer? I can't change unless that fire of God's love and purification takes away all the rust and imperfections and frailties so I look like Jesus. Then starting with Moses and going through all the prophets, he explained to them the passages through the scriptures about himself. Oh, now what? Something's going to happen. Watch. When they drew near to the village to which they were going, he made as if to go on. I think that's the sweetest thing. See, he didn't want to go on. He just pretended. Now here they all three were walking down the road and he's just explaining everything to them. And they're getting grace upon grace. And they feel wonderful. It's true. So he keeps going. All of a sudden, he's about 5 feet ahead of them. And he said, wait. And he looks around. He wants to be called back. If you feel Jesus has left you, no, you have left him. And he calls you back. But here he is. And they pressed him to stay. Like they'd say, he'd say, no, I have to go. Oh, come on. They never even asked his name. Can you beat that? Wouldn't you think of somebody... Oh, got so excited over all this. You say, oh, who are you? And they say, oh, come on, please stay. No, I really got to go. You know, I have some people to see. Yeah, you sure did. And they say, oh, please stay with us. Now, this is not in the scriptures, so don't look for it. I have my own rendition. And so, they pressed him to stay. Now it's evening, and the day's almost over. There's no daylight time here. You know, I always wonder who made up daylight time. You get up in the dark, you go to bed, the sun's shining yet. Just gets mixed up, you know. It's something about the farmers, but the farmers, I don't think it matters to them. I don't think your crops grow any higher because it's daylight time. You don't go out in the farm and say, okay, boys, it's daylight, grow faster. I don't know why we do things like that. But anyway, they didn't do that. When it started getting dark, that was it. Now they were a table in this little inn. Now, guess how they recognized him? They began to get suspicious when he started explaining everything to him. That was light. See, their faith was beginning to grow. But what made him recognize him? Oh, this is awesome. He took the bread and said the blessing, and he broke it and handed it to them. They remembered the Last Supper. And they said, oh, here he is. Their eyes were open, and they recognized him, and he vanished. All of a sudden, he was sitting there with this bread in his hand, and he broke it and gave it to each one of them, and he was gone. Do we recognize Jesus when we receive communion? Huh? You know, I hope one day all the beautiful ceremony and beautiful things we did come back. We need it so bad. See? Our poor bodies are so oriented to vision, to hearing, to speaking. And if we don't see, we lose track. We're so oriented towards television and radio and everything, you know, that we're not aware of the mystery of the Mass, see? You hear a lot of people say, well, I don't get anything out of it. Well, you're not supposed to get anything out of it. You're supposed to see what God did and does for you. His suffering, his death. That's why at our monastery we face east. Oh, we're going into that again. Well, the priest and the people face the Lord. He's the Savior. Makes sense. Ooh, we're going to get letters tomorrow. Still makes sense, though. Well, you know what happened to these two men? They said to each other, did not our hearts burn within them? Isn't it strange that our hearts do not burn within us when we receive communion? Don't you think that's strange? That's the purpose of having some kind of a gesture of reverence. We go and we receive the Trinity, body, blood, soul, and divinity of Jesus. See, do our hearts burn within us? The first thing they got after they recognized Jesus was enlightenment. Now they can see. Maybe that's what we need to pray for. Jesus, let me see. Sweet Mother, let me see what I receive when I go to communion. When I go to a church, a temple that's got our Lord exposed, like this one, the other one, many others in the world. Let me see. Now, they set out that instant. They didn't even eat. I bet they ate the bread, though. And they found the 11 assembled. Boy, they went there a lot faster than they went to Emmaus. I said, yes, it's true. The Lord has risen and appeared to who? Simon. If someone denied you at the most critical moment of your life, would you have appeared to him first? Oh, you can shake your head. I know it's no. I don't think anybody would would take much time. We had to talk. They said, why'd you do that? See, Jesus wanted to be sure Peter understood. You know, one time our Lord, Peter was kind of, he used to make statements that it weren't all true. I mean, he thought they were, but they weren't. And the Lord said to him, once you are converted, convert your brothers. In other words, Peter had to know himself before he could help anybody. And he got to know himself. He appeared to Simon. And they told their story of what happened on the road and how they recognized him in the breaking of bread. The next time you go to any church that has the Blessed Sacrament exposed, walking quietly, expecting. And when you see him, look up. Hey, Lord, be merciful to me, a sinner. Oh, I think you'll get something. Yeah. You'll get wonderful things. Let me see you, Father, Lord. Well, it doesn't mean you're going to see him physically, because even the disciples gone to Emmaus saw him physically but didn't recognize him. But you can see him in your heart, in your neighbor, in God's will, in your life. We can see him in a thousand ways. A thousand ways. Well, you want to read this when you get home. Read the 24th chapter of Luke. Luke 24. Oh, there's not a lot of things here. One thing he says to the apostles when he appeared to them, he said, why are you so agitated? And why do these doubts rise in your mind? Now, wouldn't you think if you saw one so mutilated in death and all of a sudden they're facing you face to face, how you think you'd feel? Scared to death, right? I mean, but he says, why? Why are you so agitated? Because, you see, he wants our faith to be so deep and our trust so awesome that we wouldn't be agitated and we wouldn't be surprised. He said he'd rise. Ah. See, these are wonderful chapters. The 24th chapter of Luke is awesome. Because then we know what God expects from us. We have a call. Hello? Hi.
3: Hello?
0: Hey, where are you from?
3: New Jersey.
0: Wonderful. What's your question?
3: I've heard that God plans your life when you're in your mother's womb. And if that's true, why do we have to pray?
0: That's a good question. And it is a question. You see, God has a plan for all of us, a plan for holiness. A specific kind of holiness for each one of us. It's very, very different. Very different. And in that plan, his will, his divine will, like the commandments, you have to keep those. There's the precepts of the church. There's the teachings of the church. There's laws. And we have to keep these. But I have a will that God gave me. See? This is what he asks from us. But we don't always want to do it, see? So God has given us the great gift of free will. Meaning I have the power to say no even to God. That's pretty much, isn't it, huh? So, you see, God doesn't say, here you are, here's all the grace you need, and then you're going to go through life and you're going to come out like a cookie in the oven this way. You know, if you put the oven too high, that cookie isn't going anywhere. So if you live your life the wrong way and too high, your little cookie's going to get too hot. And you're going down. Now, you can't blame God for that. He had something else from you, and you said no. So you can't say, see, there's two things our dear Lord said. He said at one point, your Father knows you have need of all these things. Then one time he said, ask, knock. What are we supposed to do? Both. We have to have the trust that our dear Lord knows exactly what we need, and he's going to give us that. Now, if we keep saying no to him, see, then I'm not going to get it. I have to ask. I have to ask for grace. I have to ask for patience. I have to ask for goodness. I have to ask that I want to go to heaven, but then I have to act like I want to go to heaven. See, some people think that you can commit all the sin you want and go to heaven. That don't make sense. If you beat up your mother every day, I can tell you you're not going to heaven. And the law would punish you. Not this God's law, but human laws would say, hey, wait a minute, you can't do that. So God has given us free will. Why? Nobody wants to be forced to love. You don't want somebody forced to love you. You'd be like clones. I have read somewhere somebody had his dog frozen. They called him a dog lover. I called him a nut. He had him frozen so that 100 years from now, who's going to know who he is? I'd like to know where he's going to be 100 years from now. That he could have a replica, a clone of this dog. Well, he's not going to be there. And who wants a frozen dog? You can buy 100 puppies and have a new dog. See, those kind of things don't make sense. What was it? I read not too long ago on a Geographic, I think it was. It's a pretty good book. All you people at Geographic ought to give you a little donation. Anyway, they found this man somewhere in, I forget where they was, on some high mountain, and frozen. A million years, I don't know how old it was. A long, long time. Well, I thought it was very strange that when he thawed out, he didn't come to life. Because they're freezing all these people. And then 100 years ago, when the doctor who froze them is dead, they're going to treat him like this guy up in the mountain. When he thaws out, he's going to gonna water the whole place. I mean, there's no place for him to go but into water. Now, see, we do dumb things like this. Why did I tell him that? Anybody know? I forgot what I was aiming at, but anyway, I was aiming at something. But see, you can't decide your own life. You can't. Every day, we humbly ask Jesus, Lord, lead me, tell me what you want, give me the grace to do it. That's it. It's very simple. But there's no destination, predestination. These go to heaven, these go to hell. And we don't know about these. Well, that's not God. See, that's false. God made you to know, love, and serve him. I think we can take one more call. Hello? Hi. You.
4: Hello. Hello.
0: Oh, hi. Where are you from?
4: I'm from Kentucky.
0: Good. You're not far from us. What is it you want to ask?
4: I'd like to know if people of other faiths lose their souls because they do not eat the body and blood like Jesus says in the Bible, unless you eat my body and drink my blood, you will not have everlasting life.
0: Yeah. Well, God judges you by your light. It's a beautiful passage here in St. Luke's Gospel. I probably am not going to find it. I'm going to act like a good Catholic. and not find it. Let's see. I got to find it, Lord. You know, you're going to humiliate me before all these millions. Oh, is this it? Yeah. Okay. Luke 12. The servant who knows what his master wants, but has not even started to carry out those wishes, will receive many strokes of the lash. The one who did not know. Now, here's where this is the question you ask. These people don't know. The one who did not know, but deserves to be beaten for what he has done, will receive fewer strokes. See, there was a heresy at one time that you had to be Catholic, otherwise you didn't go to heaven. That's not what the church teaches. All people are saved by the merits of Jesus, the grace in the church. But they don't have to be Catholic. We hope they're all Catholic. But many people are of different religions, no religion, they don't know. Nobody has told them about Jesus. So they're going to be judged only by what they know, what they've been told, and the graces they have, you see? So our dear Lord said there are other people that we must save. They'll enter the kingdom. And so we want everybody, Jesus and the church wants everybody to go to heaven. And you will be judged, and I will be judged like this little boy. I don't know what God has destined him to be. Maybe he's going to be a pope one day. Who knows? I don't know, but my judgment will be very different than his. Why? Because I will be judged by the graces I have, by everything he's given me to share with you. I'll be judged like this little guy here. When a man has had great deal given him on trust, even more will be expected. That's for priests and religious, bishops, cardinals, popes, everybody who's given more than they need so they can share with you. They gonna have a terrible responsibility, see? So you have to understand God is going to judge you according to your light, your knowledge, and whether anybody has even told you. See? Now, there's a lot of complications in there, and we only have 45 seconds. I got the hard question last. But I can only say, to whom is given a great deal is expected. But if you don't have a great deal and you don't know, God will judge you by what you are and who you are. I've got five seconds to say, please be generous. I love you, and I'll see you tomorrow night.

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2: Atheists assert the only real form of knowledge is scientific knowledge, thus excluding any sort of religious knowledge, whether philosophical or theological. Such a belief is called scientism, and it's unreasonable for two reasons. First, it's self-refuting. Its truth cannot be verified by the scientific method. It's a metaphysical proposition, and as such, is not scientific knowledge. But if science can't verify the truth of scientism, well then, scientism itself cannot be a legitimate form of knowledge, in which case, it's self-refuting. Moreover, scientism undermines science as a rational form of inquiry, because it denies presupposed philosophical assumptions that are necessary to even do science, such as there's an external world outside the minds of scientists. So to reject God's existence on the grounds that it's not scientific knowledge is simply unreasonable. I'm Carlo Broussard with the Ready Reason for Catholic Answers, Catholic.com.
3: The Church has always taught that every soul receives all the graces they need for salvation. 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

0: Well, good evening and welcome back to the Journey Home program. I'm your host, John Mark Grody, here on EWTN. And once again, we have this great privilege to come together to hear a story of faith and conversion. We're joined tonight by Dr. Lisa Harima. She's a former Christian Reformed Church, and she came into the church in 2023. Dr. Lisa, thanks for being here.
1: Thanks for having me.
0: It's so great to have you share your story tonight. We were just chatting before the show that you were able to share your story, one format, one opportunity recently at one of our retreats, the Coming Home Network retreat.
1: That's right.
0: That's wonderful. That's a great thing about those retreats is getting together to share the stories and to hear other people's stories. That's kind of what the network's all about and what the show's about. So thank you, though, for taking this next step to share it here.
1: Absolutely.
0: All right. Well, let's go back to the beginning. Where does your story begin?